0: you know, the some wanting to, was it to try to create districts that would just be solely black that, you know, that would be Democratic enclaves? Is that it?
1: Yeah. And, you know, and what some of them were saying, including Jeffries was one of them, I think, saying that, you know, basically they didn't want to ostracize themselves because they represent all people. They wanted diversity. That's what they said. That's what was stated in the article, Richard. So you could see that these things now is reaching the ears of those people. That's why I was mentioning Dr. Leon, that maybe some of them can be redeemed. Some of them are gone, in my opinion. But it's a possibility that some of them can be redeemed. Because some of our people are attracted to some of them. And I'm talking about some of the ones that might have just went in. Some of these other ones have been taking money for years. They don't want to give that up.
0: Mm. And it's because and I think this is important to bring forward, because it is two ways of thinking that's happening within that caucus, right? And it's interesting that the Carter is from Louisiana, and he's saying no, like, you know, we can't create these little small islands of black so that we can be able to still maintain being our seats within the Democratic Party. We need to represent, you know, the broader black constituency in our districts within our state. So, you know, this now, I'm wondering if I'm reading this right, the same kind, when you referenced 72, when and the brother who called in from Florida was talking about the political ideal of black nationalism or black political sovereignty compared to political domesticated black politics, that there is now within the party this debate: do we just want to win and maintain our seats, or do we want to represent black people? Because the white power structure is trying to dilute black representation, in the sense of that there won't be as many black representatives if white redistricting occurs as they want it to occur. And one side of the black response is, well, if we could just create an enclave unto ourselves, we can maintain our seats in certain districts, compared to that we're representing black people within the state and trying to win for that representation of black people in general. I think that's if that's a feud that's possibly going on, or a difference of view strategy, then that's something that needs to be watched, is what I'm saying.
1: You know, Richard, the brother from Orlando that mentioned about rallying around principles that were put forth by Marcus Garvey and others. Let me go down that path for a little bit, because if you look at, and I'm just talking about here, you got whites here in this country that basically got enclaves where they govern themselves. Whites got a whole state called Utah where they basically govern themselves within the framework of this quote unquote society.
0: Mm-hmm.
1: You got Amish, who's not only in Pennsylvania, but in Virginia. It's other communities of Amish people. I think they come from the Danish or whatever, who they stem from, I'm not sure. I think it's Denmark. But the Amish basically govern themselves. I mean, you would agree, right?
0: Right, yeah.
1: So it's ways to, when our people come together, for our people that want to be here, because there's movements now where a lot of people, and more of our people have left than some of our people realize. And maybe we'll focus in on that and do a program in reference to that and talk to some of the people that have left here. Because that's what I've been trying to arrange with some of the people that I know that have left. So, in some areas, it's communities of people that have left here. So whether you leave or stay, because that was always a debate among our people, Richard, you know this. You done brought it to the Time for Awakening audience before, that we need leadership to facilitate any of this. And if we stay here in a racist society and a racist government, we have to put protections and safeguards on our people. That's clear from the mistakes that some of our ancestors made here. They developed societies, but the proper protections wasn't there. And things happened. We all know what happened. So the reason I'm saying that, Richard, I'm looking. The other day I'm thinking to myself, after I read Dr. Leon's article, and it's another article that was written by a Roger Green that was shared to me by Maurice Carver up there in New York with Black Men Screaming. I'm reading both of their articles. And then I start thinking about these forms of government and where they all come from. They all come from our ancestors, whether you're talking about socialism, communism, a quote-unquote democracy. All of these stem from our people. It really does. But the thing is, especially here in the United States, a lot of this stuff was driven out of the minds of our people, where some of them, they don't even have the cultural memory of it. They think culture is wearing your pants down or some of this other crap that they associate with culture that's not culture at all. But let me read some. I'm looking up, you know, like I said, when I was looking at Wilma's article, Dr. Leon's article, and this other article by Roger Green, I just looked up African communalism. Because these people know, it's us that don't know. In fact, they done got some of our people to say that we not even associated. You know, the disconnect is really deep. But let me read some of this, Richard. African communalism was a traditional socioeconomic political system where community, well-being, and collective responsibility took precedent over individual interests. It was deeply rooted in kinship and the philosophy of mutual interdependence, often expressed as, "I am because we are," which prioritized social harmony, shared resources, and collective decision-making. Now I'm going to read some of the core principles that this dictionary had listed, encyclopedia, I'm sorry. Core principles of African communalism. Number one, collective ownership and sharing. Land and natural resources were typically owned by the community and managed by leaders to ensure that everyone had access to what they needed to survive. Farming, hunting, raising children were shared responsibilities. Number two, consensus-based governance. Rather than a strict hierarchical or voting system, political and social decisions were made through a discussion and consensus. Elders and community assemblies assured that all voices were heard and that decisions maintain unity. Number three, social safety nets. The system inherently protected the vulnerable. Orphans, the elderly, and those who fell on hard times were supposed to be extended family and the wider community, ensuring that no one was left destitute. Number four, cultural philosophy. Embedded in many African cultures is the moral obligation to support others. Concepts like Ubuntu, primarily in Southern Africa, and Uhuru emphasize that a person's humanity is tied to how they treat and relate to those around them. African communalism provided a way of life where social cohesion, hospitality, and mutual obligations were the foundation of society. While urbanism and Western influences have led to an increase in individualism, many communal values remain woven into the fabric of even modern African society. Now, wait a minute, Richard. Let's look at that. I mean, look at that closely. Talking about those governments was based on African communalism. And we got our people here, descendants of those folks that's been here for a number, 100, 200, 300, some of them as long as this country has been here, that have no clue about the governments that our people set up. No clue. This is all we know. Western society. Now, if we're debating about how we should move forward as a people with leadership, shouldn't those things be on the table, Richard? I'm just asking you as a man.
0: Yeah, I mean, what I hear you raising is a question about the cultural values, right? And as you were going through that, I'm thinking, you know, does the mutual aid systems that were developed by, you know, I call American Africans, do that value and the formation of even the Black church, did they, and it's early, were they expressing that type of, within the context of America, were they expressing that type of communalism?
1: They were. They were. I agree with that. They absolutely were. In fact, that's a lesson. That's how a lot of those towns were started. Whether you're talking about Mound Bayou, Tulsa, Wilmington, North Carolina, that's how a lot of those towns were started. Based on this, not based on Western exploitation or Western capitalism. It wasn't based on that.
0: Right. And I'm like grasping, you know, for, you know, this ideal of trying to understand based off of this particular experience, because, you know, this is where this, so, you know, I guess I'm going to use, you know, just for talk sake, you know, this double consciousness, even in our political thought. And I keep emphasizing that. Maybe I don't understand it because, the political thought is supposed to be how we move towards a level of governance, right? You know, what is it that we need to understand and to believe amongst ourselves in order to govern ourselves? And I was, you know, and as when the brother brought that up and Dr. Wilmot, Leon responded in relationship to, you know, the Garvey and whatever. It made me think about, like, to this point about voting, that, like, that's not step one. You know, and I'm hoping that it ties to this value question, this cultural question, a set of values. And as you're, you know, looking at, you know, trying to place it in the ancient African, you know, a narrative, that we need to have political assemblies or social relationships so that we can develop our strategies and agendas. But more importantly, to this process, and this is before you get to the vote, so that you can develop the leaders. Because if you don't have people who represent your values, and that's what's in question today, when we're talking about the electoral representatives, are they representing the values of African Americans as it has come down through generations in this particular experience? Not if they're just looking out for themselves. Not if they're looking out for the broader, you know, body politics at the expense of Black folks, because that seems to be something new, if that's the case. That's my thinking.
1: No, you're right. But, you know, listen, These things have to be discussed. If they don't want to discuss them, and I'm talking about the current leadership, then they're going to be left behind. Because just like that brother on Orlando mentioned, these things are being discussed and moved on by a lot of people. Some of them we have showcased on this program.
0: Which gets to that, because the other thing came out of this discussion, you know, as we were talking about it, and, you know, and the whole thing of voting, and now we've raised that even amongst the CBC, they're looking at, you know, how should they deal with this new challenge of redistricting, right? Or they're trying to come up with ways, but you know what I'm trying to get to is that those of us who see that even if you call it sovereignty or self-governance or you know independent you know politics of you know internal politics that we're competing for the hearts and minds of Black folks in those areas, specific areas. And the reason why I bring that up, because I just was looking at that article about the NAACP. Now, I mean, we talk about what AIPAC and the amount of money they put out in order to, you know, push their issue. Yeah, I mean, they're pushing their issue, right? It ain't really that the person is receiving the money to push their, it's that they already have an agenda and they recognize a resource which they can get their agenda pushed within the electoral process of America. Well, NAACP may not be putting up $100 million to distribute amongst elected officials. But right now they're saying, I don't know if you've seen that article, Elliot, where the NAACP is raising $20 million for this midterm election.
1: Yeah, that's right. Yeah, I saw it.
0: Now, and the reason that becomes, you know, I think that that's important that we raise that, because they are not those values. When we're talking about values, whether we're talking about values of mutual aid values or communalism or, you know, or cooperatives that Du Bois was talking about, those values is not what they're advocating for the representatives that they want to get in the electoral process. They may, but the history has not shown up to, you know, for me, and I'm open to be corrected. So the $20 million that they're pushing for candidates, one, have they already cultivated a level of candidates? Do they want to support the candidates that are already there? If just those two, they already cultivated candidates that represent what they, you know, what we see, and they already want to maintain the candidates that in the districts that are already there, those are different than the candidates or leadership, as you say, that we want to be a part of the electoral process. But even then, we need to have the infrastructure of those. I like the you know, the People's Assembly. Because I like to see something independent from the party, but has its own political agenda to impact the party if necessary. If America is going to be a two-party system and Black America or African Americans are a interest group, as Dr. Leon had said, then we need to have a mechanism of our own as we've had in the past. And I'm thinking of all the color conventions, you know, all the, even within the party, the Republican Party, the you know, there were Black assemblies that they operated to formulate and to reinforce their leadership and formulate their agenda. I'm to be corrected if I'm wrong. But right now, we can't just be competing, and it is a competitive sport. Politics, I mean, it's they say politics is warfare without guns. You ever heard that one, Elliot?
1: Yeah.
0: So if we're talking about we're at war, in the electoral region, system. And then once you get in there, you had a bigger war because them white boys in there and girls, they ain't playing either. That's why I wanted to bring up the point. Once you in that party, they're controlling the resources in the party. And they put out an agenda for housing, but who you think they want the housing resource to go to first? They altruistic? They're going to want the resources to go to you first? They're going to want it to go to their side first. Mm-hmm. And what happens when it's limited resources? They say scarcity. You know, I always use the metaphor of musical chairs. Everybody ain't going to sit.
1: Yeah, when the music stops, somebody loses out.
0: Right. And the thing is, we keep saying, and we keep seeing each generation, we keep losing out. It's not that we don't win, but we don't win as much as our aspiration of our capacity, of our values, that we can win, or what we should be able to get for the contributions that we create for the development of society, even if it's probably the most violent society on the planet at this point.
1: Richard,
0: that's thinking of it, Elliot.
1: Richard, a couple of things. Because we're in open forum now, so I'm going to just throw some things out there and maybe go back to some of the folks that was on hold, see if they want to weigh in on some of these things. I've seen where this president is requesting or putting forth request that the Supreme Court revisit that decision on the 14th Amendment.
0: Oh, yeah. Oh, yeah.
1: I think I shared that with you. Also, they have a strategy of going to Congress. If you remember when I played that clip by that had the voices of Ketanji Brown Jackson and Clarence Thomas in it, I think she brought up the idea of Congress not being involved in it.
0: Right.
1: The opposite side was saying, well, you know, that's not what the framers had in mind. If you remember that conversation.
0: Right. Yeah. Alito, I think that was a part of his opinion, you know.
1: Well, we that, see that he's bringing that up again. He wants them to revisit that decision. Now, I want to read just a paragraph on what this Roberts said about in his opinion about that 14th Amendment and what he stated and see if you see anything in there. Where is it? Let's see. Okay. Chief Justice John Roberts highlighted that his principles for his opinion traces back through American history and was explicitly written into the Constitution. And this was a part of his statement. It says, citizenship then and now was the right to have rights, to freely participate in our political community. The framers of the 14th Amendment extended that promise to every freeborn person in this land. Now, what do you see there, Richard?
0: That about the extending that right?
1: Yes. Yes. Mm-hmm. Yeah, let me read it again, what he said. Citizenship. Mm-hmm. Now, keep in mind that 14th Amendment was, according to them, and a right extended to the Negro.
0: Mm-hmm.
1: Since then, everybody's been using it.
0: Mm-hmm.
1: But if you remember when I read that decision in 1870, they said that in the slaughterhouse case, when French butchers complained that the government had given this 25-year contract to other white, but they weren't French, they were just Anglos, down in New Orleans, which was the slaughterhouse case. And they said, well, you got a point, but that 14th Amendment was basically for African Americans. You remember when I read that, Richard? Well, yeah. This is what he said in reference to citizenship. Citizenship then and now was the right to have rights, to freely participate.

0: saying?
1: You know, I guess, Elliot, what comes to my mind is two things come to my mind. Is the extended part, is that a political concept? And what does that mean? I mean, when you just say extend, that just means that, okay, I'm giving you what I got. I mean, that might be, you know, a common thought. But from a political perspective, what does that mean? From, you know, when we talk about legal, is it a concept?
0: But when you're dealing with Europeans, sure, that might be in principle what you're saying is good and fair. Well, I got this right and I'm giving it to you. But if you deal historically with Europeans, they don't work like that. They might say, oh, I got this and I'll give it to you, but then turn around later and snatch it back.
1: Right.
0: That's how they always have ruled. If you don't believe me, ask Native Americans. I think they made over 500 treaties with Native Americans and broke each one of them.
1: Right. What you're saying, like, affects me, because when I looked at the Pennsylvania Constitution, of 1780, right, when they rewrote the Constitution to include, to end slavery in Pennsylvania, right, it's had that same principle that we are extending to you this right of freedom.
0: Mm-hmm.
1: And then in that, then you get the right of citizenship, you know, which is, you know, under certain conditions, if you're black male, you can, you know, vote if you have 250 acres or of land, you know, something to that effect. But we see later, because it is extended, or maybe I'm misinterpreting, but because it is extended by 1838, they say they could pull that back. So you don't have right.
0: Okay. All right. That's basically my point.
1: Right.
0: Okay.
1: So that's why I'm saying, like, when we're looking at, especially in the law, these terms have conceptual framework, and they're based in European thought or European philosophy, because they're the basis of European common law. So what we might have in our mind of some universal nature, like when we hear all men are created equal, to black folks, that's a universal notion that may come out of that communalism that you spoke of.
0: Mm-hmm.
1: But for white folks, that doesn't, right then and there, all men are created. They agreed, cut out some things. Oh, no, don't say this and don't say that. But as a principle, that they were in agreement, while they still said, well, that don't mean you, and that don't mean you.
0: Exactly. That's why I'm saying that all of these systems of government, this quote-unquote democracy, even Western democracy, communism, socialism, all of them extend or come out of African communalism. All of it. Mm-hmm. That was first. African communalism was first. And if you don't believe me, go look into these encyclopedias and see what Europeans say about it. Because sometimes our people don't believe one another. They'll believe some of these other folks. See what they say about African communalism and the points raised beyond that. But whenever we talk as a people about these things, all we know is Western democracy. Mm. There's something missing there. It's a piece missing there. I think the brother from Orlando kind of alluded to that when he was speaking with Dr. Leon.
1: Yeah, and it's important to, you know, bring that up. And it's interesting because I didn't get to read fully this article, but it's an article in the Annual Review of Political Science by Robbie Schellerman and Lester Spence, dealing with race, racism, and the crisis of democracy in political science, which is somewhat dealing with, well, even what, when we're talking about, because we use in race, you know, when, you know, looking over in the present, but when you're talking about, you know, democracy and communalism and, you know, just, you know, just what rights that you have, how do you deal with that when,

0: society has been built when those rights can be given to you and they can be taken away. And it's up to you to decide how you're going to deal with that. So I just thought that this, you know, this article will, you know, somewhat touch the point that you're making. And, you know, as political scientists are, and that's why we've been bringing in people from that field to help us, if I'm not mistaken.
1: Yeah. Hey, Richard, before we do, I'm going to read this article and take a break, and then we come back and maybe go circle back around to the phones. But if you remember, Richard, after George Floyd was murdered, that along with the John Lewis Voting Rights Act and the Justice for Our Farmers, Black Farmers, and the George Floyd bill that was being half pushed by the CBC until they got pressure from, just like Wilmer Leon says, they're taking money from these police unions and all, then they stopped. You remember that?
0: That
1: you don't even hear anything about the George Floyd bill anymore. But one of the things that the George Floyd bill was going to hold police responsible for murdering black folks. Because right now they'll sue these police, gun down somebody, shoot them in the back, whatever. And then they'll sue a city. And, you know, black communities are basically paying for their own abuse because the money from these judgments is coming out of your pocket. So they was pushing for the qualified immunity to be ended because that was their crutch, so to speak. Well, I'm working to preserve the public safety, things like that. But let me read this thing about the George Floyd Policing Act. It says the George Floyd Policing Act sought to make officers personally responsible for their actions by ending qualified immunity, which is a judge-made doctrine that shields public officials from civil lawsuits. And that's what a lot of the officers stand behind when our people are abused, murdered, and what have you. Now, let me share this article with the listeners. It was a published report. And look at what's transpiring here. Now, the two individuals happen to be black. And that's the thing that I'm really focusing in on. This officer is black. Mm. And a lot of these men, whether you're talking about what happened in Tennessee with the brother that was murdered by maybe 4, 5, 6 cops, all of them black. Some of these black officers on these forces are part of a problem too. But let me read this and see if you don't see something here that kind of goes afoul. The header says black cops' paycheck will be garnished every month to pay $21 million in damages for tasing a homeless man. Oh. Now, I'm going to read some of this. Jerry Blasingame, an African-American man from Atlanta, Georgia, was left permanently paralyzed after a 2018 police tasing incident during a foot chase. Since then, the officer who tased him, Officer John Grubbs, has been ordered to pay $21 million in damages. Mm. According to a published report, the confrontation began when officers saw Blasingame, who was homeless at the time, allegedly panhandling in the area. When officers moved in, he ran, and Officer Grubbs chased him on foot through the area. After roughly 45 seconds of pursuit, he fired his taser into Blasingame's back without giving him warning. Blasingame fell to the ground on a steep embankment and hit a concrete structure near a utility box, suffering severe skull and spinal injuries that left him paralyzed from his neck down. At the time, he was 65 years old. He spent years in medical care and remained a quadriplegic. While still hospitalized, Officer Grubb later went to his room and issued two misdemeanor citations related to roadway solicitation and obstruction. An Internal Revenue also noted that the body camera was not activated during the encounter, though he stayed on the force. Blasting Game's guardian, Keith Edwards, filed a civil rights lawsuit in 2019. A federal jury later awarded $100 million in 2022 to Blasting Game, including $60 million in damages against the city and $40 million against Grubbs. A judge later removed the city's liability and reduced the officer's share to $21 million. The city of Atlanta was cleared under federal standards for municipal liability, leaving Grubbs personally responsible. His defense was based on qualified immunity, but was rejected in court. The court rules that using a taser on an unarmed man running down a steep slope violated clear established constitutional rights. The 11th court upheld a $20 million judgment, agreeing that the force used was not legally justified under the circumstances. It also noted that the terrain and risks below the embankment in his review of the case. Grubb is expected to pay $700 a month in the judgment, with collections handled through his wages and liens. At that rate, he will be paying, it will take him to 1,000 years to pay the $21 million in judgment. Blassingale has since died, but the judgment has been handed over to his estate to his family. So what I'm saying here, Richard, is this man, this black man, has shot the man in the back with a taser and he fell down this embankment and was a quadriplegic. His defense was qualified immunity, like other cops that shoot black people, that shoot black people in their back, the head. You just had a guy in Delaware here, in this area, in the tri-state area, that just got shot in the back, a young boy. His family's want some type of explanation. This happens all the time. The George Floyd bill was supposed to hold cops personally responsible, but we see here, the only one I see that's held personally responsible is this black guy. That was totally wrong, but for shooting a homeless man, for being homeless. I'm not even talking about the part of what he did. That's ignorant in itself and beyond any type of, I'm not even giving him no pass for that. I'm talking about what the government did when this guy said, well, wait a minute, I'm a police officer and I'm under qualified immunity. They said, no, you're not. In fact, the only one under qualified immunity is the city of Atlanta, because he took them out of the equation. They don't have to pay anything. He does.
0: Right.
1: I just wanted to throw that in, Richard, because
0: interesting. That's interesting. It made me think, well, what, they're going to use him as a test case on this qualified immunity? They didn't want to pass it as a policy. But here they're going to use the option. Oh, you want this? Well, here.
1: I mean, come on, man. Wow. I mean, this goes right back to these black elected officials that don't push for things that the community wants. The community wanted some type of these cops to be held responsible for gunning down black men, whether they're young or old black men or women. I remember that pastor that was, in fact, he was in Atlanta, that it was a traffic stop. He did, one of his taillights was busted or something, and the man tried to give him a ticket. And he said, well, I'm not taking the ticket. And then he tried to force it on him. Next thing you know, the man was killed. And he was a pastor, a minister. One of the callers could probably verify, you know, that incident. But this stuff was happening. It's still happening. But the George Floyd bill was supposed to hold these cops. It was supposed to get rid of that qualified immunity. Well, that black dude tried to use it. And they said, no, it ain't going to work for you. We're going to take a brief break. When we come back, we'll circle back around to some of these callers if they want to jump in on open forum. You can do that in the time we have left by calling 215-490-9832. That's 215-490-9832. Time for an awakening. We'll be right back.

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4: It does not profit black people or poor people anything to have the vote and not be able to select the candidates who they want to choose. Now, how can you choose between Lyndon Johnson, Nixon, Agnew, Wallace, and Humphrey? There is no choice. Evil is evil. There's nothing in between that. I think the vote can only be used as a tool of organization. We can only use the vote to organize our people. Now, to really believe that we can put someone in office and that these people would be responsive to our needs is naive, politically naive. Because even if one of the black candidates who ran for office was to take the office of president, then black people must be prepared to fight against that person.
5: Why?
4: Because, you see, the system mandates the action of the individual. The individual does not determine how this country will function. This country works off the military-industrial complex, which means that it's profitable to wage war. And unless you devise another plan, another scheme to sustain, to boost this economy, then it's going to be necessary to wage war. Whether, a black individual is in office or a white individual is in office. Well, so we're talking about a complete a change in system.

The system is rotten to the core. That's why every time we have had a presidential election, whether it's white or black, you always have to choose between the lesser of two evils. So you either vote for Satan or the devil, and you catch hell with either one.

0: And this included comedians, comics, trumpet players, baseball players. Show me in the white community where a comedian is a white leader. Show me in the white community where a singer is a white leader, or a dancer or a trumpet player is a white leader. These aren't leaders. These are puppets and clowns that have been set up over the white community and over the black community by the white community, and have been made celebrities, and usually say exactly what they know that the white man wants to hear.
1: One black man believes in violence, one believe in integration, one believe that one day after we all marry white women, we'll all be a light brown color and there'll be no problem. One believes that if we get enough politics and education, we can take over the country and be the mayor and the president. One believe, such as I, that separating on some land will solve it. Cleaning up our own neighborhoods, respecting our own women, and doing something for ourselves, and quit begging white people. This is our solution.

You know, we really are being colonized. In a colony, the education is controlled from outside. The politics is controlled from outside. The economics is controlled from outside. The police in a colony are not there to serve and to protect, but there to keep the colonized ones from disturbing the status quo. The question is, do we want to continue to live as a colony, or do we want to be like the original 13 colonies and decide that we've had enough? Let's break from a colonial past and let's seek freedom.

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1: Welcome back to Time for an Awakening. It's 8:44 on this Sunday edition of Time for an Awakening. We got about 15 minutes left in the program. If you want to get in, give us a call. We're still in open forum. You can do that by dialing 215-490-9832. I'm sorry, Richard.
2: Yeah, can I share this here article I just found?
1: Yeah.
2: It came out July 8th, and it's by the Maritime Executive. The United States Navy has formally requested information from South Korea leading shipbuilders regarding their capacity to quickly build destroyers and oilers, according to media reports in Korea. The Korean news agency Yonhap reveals that United States Navy had issued requests for information last month, making the first formal request since South Korea launched its Make America Shipbuilding Great Again comments. Request for information reportedly came as Donald Trump asked South Korea President Lee Jong-un, quote, "Can you quickly build 10 U.S. warships?" unquote. The question was posed on the sidelines of the G7 summit in France in June. Media reports indicate that Trump and Lee met on the sidelines of current NATO summit and agreed to launch a working level consultation to explore the U.S. request for shipbuilding. The requests for information were reportedly seeking details on the design capacities and shipbuilding capacity of Korean leading shipbuilders. The United States government was gathering pricing information as well as delivery terms on others. And it's just a couple more paragraphs if y'all don't mind. By Korea estimates, the U.S. Navy needs to add on average 12 ships a year to reach the Trump administration's expansion plan. They reported the U.S. Navy seeks to grow from its level of around 300 ships to 381 vessels by 2054. They estimate that U.S. will need to build 364 vessels over the next 30 years. During the trade negotiation, Korea committed to a $150 billion investment to U.S. shipbuilding as part of a larger $350 billion investment to United States, South Korea government-backed policy banks. Last month with steps forward formalizing the financing plan for the initiative. Reports indicate that Trump administration may be seeking ways to skirt around U.S. law, which currently prevents the building of Navy ships overseas. The Barner-Tellison Act from the 1960s says the U.S. Navy must build a ship in the U.S. yards. The U.S. House Armed Services Committee took up the issue recently during its debate on the Defense Authorization Act and also reiterated the Navy must use U.S. yards. The reason why that struck me, Elliot, because when we talk about black jobs, wouldn't this be an area where black women and men or men and women would be able to get jobs if these ships were built here? And they're talking about preparing ships to be built in South Korea. This is real.
1: Yeah, well, let's see if some of the whites that work at a lot of these shipyards. Listen, I used to work down in the Philadelphia shipyard, and most of the employees down there were white.
2: Mm-hmm.
1: In fact, the overwhelming majority of them was white until they got that SLEP program where they had some carriers coming to Philadelphia. And then they started hiring some blacks. But most of those folks at that shipyard was white. So maybe they'll start complaining now that a lot of these ships are being built somewhere else. And listen, that just goes to who we're talking about. That's all they know is weapons of war. That's what they know. That's the life's blood of this country is weapons of war. I think that defense budget was $773 billion. I think it's being pushed to well over $1.5 trillion. I mean, it's like an unprecedented increase. That's what they know.
2: And that's why, you know, to your point, your continuous point about whether it's about Black leadership, whether it's at the congressional or, you know, legacy organizations or at the community level, we cannot. I mean, because they're doing that, raising the defense budget to try to prevent, to protect themselves, at the same time taking away these quote unquote safety nets, you know, and then putting up, you know, which people, the dissatisfaction comes in that we're going to get, whether it's real or not, democratic socialism, you know, as that's the alternative. Is that really the alternative? Is that really going to change the tide of where these things are going?
1: Like, that was the point I was raising to Dr. Leon when he was on, that if it wasn't for, see, that gave them an excuse. And especially these folks that kind of facilitated a lot of these PACs, that October the 7th and some of the dissatisfaction around that. If that hadn't happened, you wouldn't see this wave of quote-unquote democratic socialism using as a priority its genocide in Gaza.
2: It's something that we really, for those who are listening, and those who are thinking, and those who are, most importantly, who are doing the work, we really have to, and it goes to that value of, we really have to really look at our own relationship with each other in relationship to organizing. But if you can't organize, if you don't have the right frame of reference, you don't have the right mindset, as Dr. Fox said, you know, say, if you're addicted to white, we're just not going to be able to do it.
1: You know, Richard, we got about 10 minutes left. You know, back a few years ago when me and Reg was on at the station here in Philadelphia, it was a host there, Brother Robert Gray, that had the Freedom and Reconstruction League.
2: Right.
1: You're familiar with Brother Rob. And he used to, on his program, he used to always play messages from Mumia Abu-Jamal.
2: Right.
1: Our brother that's a political prisoner and still in prison. And I didn't know it until I kind of stumbled across it. He wrote a message about a Brother Khalid Rahim. A Brother Khalid has been on his program several times. He passed from a sudden illness. And in fact, we saw Khalid when he was here in October for the Black political convention that they had over there at the university. He sent a message about Khalid Rahim and put it on the prison radio. I sent it to you, Richard, but I'm going to play it for our listeners that was familiar with Khalid's voice on this program, his organizing out there in Pittsburgh with the New African Independence Party, running some candidates out there in Pittsburgh, and the work still continues with Brother Nnamdi Lumumba. He was affiliated with them, even though he had a separate party down there in Maryland with the Ujima People's Progress Party. And also Brother Khalid was affiliated with the coalition with Chairman Amala Yeshitela. So I just wanted to play that message that our brother Mumia said, a reference to Khalid. I'll play it now.
3: Khalid Rahim makes his transition. The name Khalid Rahim may not ring many bells, but to those who knew him, his life was one of lifelong struggle for the Black nation as a revolutionary, as a Muslim convert, and as a prisoner deeply enmeshed within Pennsylvania's mass incarceration system. Rahim was also a skillful writer whose 2021 book, Panthers That Make Salat, recounts the struggles of former members of the Black Panther Party who struggled in prison across the state from the early 1970s to the mid-1980s. They faced repression, beatings, long-term lockdowns, and onerous sentences. Raheem typified the deep influence of Malcolm X upon Panther and other black revolutionary groups who embraced Islam as he did. Raheem wrote of days of rebellion, resistance, of revolutionary resistance as a Panther and also a political prisoner at Holmesburg, at Greaterford State Prison, Huntington State Prison, Waymart State Prison, and back to Greaterford, known in the old days as the farm. As he did time for robberies to bring resources to revolutionary movements, as he would say, he saw the emergence and expansion of what we now call mass incarceration. He was young and therefore receptive to the rebelliousness and passions of youth. Naturally, under prison's inherent repression, he rebelled, and rebelled constantly. He got thrown into the hole. He got transferred to other prisons. And lastly, he was transferred to Western, a penitentiary in Pittsburgh, Pennsylvania. There he met old heads from Holmesburg and Greaterford. He continued to try to utilize his political teachings as a Panther and his spiritual teachings as a Muslim. He spent over a decade in the joint. He was released in 1984 and later settled in Pittsburgh, where he worked on peace initiatives among street gangs. He founded the New African Independence Party there. I didn't know him as Raheem, but I did know him as a member of the Black United Liberation Front in Philadelphia, the BULF, led by former Panther captain Reggie Shell. In fact, I met him at BULF headquarters on Columbia Avenue when he was known as Bird. He was as thin as a minute, with a youthful face and a laugh that bounced off the walls. That youthful face lives in memory. Khalid Raheem, revolutionary, writer, believer, and community organizer and activist, returns to the source with love, not fear. This is Mumia Abu-Jamal.
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2: Beautiful, beautiful, beautiful send-off.
1: Yeah, I was unaware of that. In fact, I was unaware that Mumia was still even making those commentaries, but I'm going to start injecting them into the program because I think it's important. I know that Brother Rob with the Freedom and Reconstruction League used to do it here when he had a program here on the radio station here in Philadelphia. Let me go here, Richard, before we end the program. Let's go to Philadelphia.
5: Hey, Brother Elliot. How you doing, Elliot?
1: You heard the piece.
5: Yes, I did.
1: Yeah, well.
5: Yeah, Brother Mumia, man, that was some deep stuff with him, Brother Khaled and stuff, man. That was like, man, I mean, that was riveting. I mean, that's all I can say, but it was riveting, man, you know. Well, Brother was deep, man. May Allah be pleased with Brother Khaled, man, in Phantom Paradise, man. What a courageous, you know, activist brother, man. You know what I mean? The prison couldn't break him and stuff, man. He put him in a hole. They did all that things to the brother, but it still couldn't break his revolutionary spirit. You know what I mean? See, that's why it's no excuses for people, King Jeffries and of the world, to be punks and stuff, man. I mean, because what this brother was dealing with this system, you know, one can only imagine it. He didn't punk out. You know what I'm saying, Elliot, Richard? So in my view, there's no excuse for these Negroes to get in there and be cowards and stuff like that and can't stand up and stuff, man. You know what I mean? Because this brother could have easily have wilted, but he did not do it. Right up to his last days on this earth, this brother was out here fighting for our people. You know what I'm saying?
1: Yeah, and one of the reasons that I played, because I was unaware that Mumia was even still making those commentaries. I remember that.
5: I didn't know either, Brother Ellen, until you played it, just because I thought they stopped. The system did all they could to stop it, you know, because you had the skank woman, and stuff that was, you know, the word of that devil and stuff that they falsely accused Mamiya of killing, you know, she did all she could because she was complaining about he shouldn't be having a forum and all this here stuff. But see, Allah is Akbar, the Almighty is the Almighty. Mamiya still prevailed, and he's still making them things, you know, because you had conservative media upset and they heard Mamiya was doing prison radio and stuff, you know. But the brothers prevailed and still making them because, like you, Elliot, I was unaware of it. Because, see, I hadn't talked, to be honest, I hadn't talked to Sister Pam Africa in a while, you know what I mean? You know, we just hadn't talked in a while. Not that it was intentional, but, you know, life comes in, you know what I mean? And I just haven't talked to Sister Pam in a while because she was, you know, always keep me posted on things like that. But it was good to know that Mamiya is still making these radio commentaries, man. He's still getting that facing out there. See, you know, here Mamiya is in the so-called belly of the beast behind the so-called wall, but he's more in tune and on timely things. What these Negroes is, that's out here in the so-called free, whether they be in politics or in the church or the mosque or anywhere else they have. Mamiya is more in time and more in tune with what's going on with our people. Because I've heard Mamiya years ago before they went after him as far as the prison radio, Mamiya was dealing with things like Iraq and Palestine. I've heard Mamiya's commentates on the genocide in Gaza. His comment on the text by the United States on Iran, the United States support for the racist regime in South Africa, and other issues and stuff. I said, here this man behind the prison walls, but he's still speaking out and making commentary. And these Negroes that's supposed to be free out here don't say a damn thing. I mean, let me say these last couple of things before you go. Because it's very important, Elliot, what you said to Dr. Leon about the morality with the people like Warnock. Because like I said, he was on with Kristen Walker a few weeks ago, and he was on last night on MS Now with Nicole Wallace, the white Caucasian girl. And by the way, Nicole Wallace, the little backdrop of her, she should be George W. Bush's former White House communications director. Now, she's a so-called conservative, but yes, she's on the so-called liberal station. Simpson, Elliott, see how these people roll, man? You know what I mean? Conservative, liberal. You know, these people, they know how to play the game. And so anyway, he was a guest tonight. Of course, she trashed Donald Trump. She's one of these white women. That's why I said, you got to look at the queue. She don't like Donald Trump. She has made it very clear she trashes him. And not that she don't agree with his racism. I'll never make this clear, and Richard, or his flaws. She don't like him because it's Dr. Leon, he's an idiot. You know what I mean, Ellie? And you have stated this many times. If this boy didn't shoot off his mouth and say the dumb stuff that he says, act like a complete asshole, most of these white racists and stuff would like him. They just don't like him personally. You see what I'm saying, Elliot?
1: Yeah.
5: So she has made it clear she had disdain for Donald Trump because he's an idiot. Well, anyway, Warnock was in there talking and stuff about, you know, Trump, this and that, and how we got against his racism and all that kind of stuff. But the point that you was making, Brother Elliot, to Dr. Leon, is the fact here this man is supposed to be so-called spiritually the man of God, and you got an idiot like Trump making a childish, juvenile, ignorant statement about, well, I'll let them have, like it's the game or something like that. People lost their lives. Oh, I'll let them have a little funeral. Bombs start dropping. And like you said, this was a time for Raphael Warnock, a so-called man of the cloth, to jump up there and say, oh, Mr. President, that's stupid. Call him out for that. That's an ignorant, insensitive statement you just made. You know what I mean? You know, a man died at you in Israel's hands, and you're making a complete mockery of it. This was the time for him to stand up and show his morality. You understand, Elliot?
1: Yeah, certainly.
5: And he failed to do so. And that speaks volumes. And it speaks volumes to these handkerchief-haired Negroes and the media that, like you said, that Dr. Leon waving pine palms, man. Like you said, and that's all that's the narrative that's being painted right now all over black media, except for people like yourself and Carl Nelson and other people, Brother Maurice, Brother Scotty, and others and stuff. That's the Dr. Leon show. That's the whole narrative from black media and the electronic and print media is you got to get Hakeem Jeffries in. Oh my God, if he can become Speaker of the House, Speaker of the House, Speaker of the House. I mean, are you kidding me, man? I mean, it's all even Nicholas worried about him getting Speaker. If he gets Speaker of the House, what the hell that's going to make for black people out here? What difference is that going to make, man? I mean, we so caught up in this bullshit about the first black this, the first black that. Hadn't we learned anything yet from Wilson Good, you know? The first black mayor of this city, and seeing what happened under his watch and stuff, a whole neighborhood burnt down, 12 black people, including children, incinerated, and yet we still worry about the so-called first black. I mean, and some people are the sad part, and I close these lines, and you're trying to get off, Elliot, and I say these two things and get off. And the sad part, some people that you think would know better, that have lived through this chicanery, and yet they're some of the biggest pushers of this guy stuff, man. Oh, we got to get Hakeem in there. He got Hakeem in there. Then the other extreme is this thing with Obama. Oh, you got to get up to his presidential library. I don't give a damn about his presidential library. I mean, this man helped put another $1 million bounty on the shot of Shakur's head. And niggas worried about getting in. And again, these are some black people. Well, again, I'm going to be very clear. And Brother Richard, this is some black folks I really care about deeply. I love them dearly, but man, I just don't even get into it with them because I don't even want to, you know, go down that road. So they sit there and tell me this about they want to organize a trip up to Chicago to go to. I don't even say nothing because I already made in my mind I ain't going the damn way. I said, you can go to Chicago all you want. Take who you want to go. I'm not going up there. And they said, yeah, Brother Joe, we're going to get this trip together. I'll let you know. I just say, That's all I say to them because I don't even want to get into it with them because I wouldn't spend a dime at that. If you and Richard sponsor me a trip up there to see his, I don't want to go see his library. What the hell I want to see his library for? The only library I want to see is the one inside Community College where I go, or the free library where I can go down and read any books on Malcolm, anybody. What the hell I want to go to his library for? I mean, but it's just the how we get so caught up in the nonsense of this guy, man, Obama, Hakeem Jeffries, man. It's just a sad, sad commentary how people just get caught up in this stuff with these people. Man, these people are not for our people, man. They have made it very clear who they answer to, and like you said, Ellen, in closing them with Obama, he can sit there and not give condolences to the Honorable Minister Louis Farrakhan for his loss of his wife, Mother Khadija, but yet he can sit up there and downplay George Washington's involvement in slavery. You know, but that was just one. He's a great statesman, an intelligent man, and all that stuff. But it's one little boo. He owned slaves. I mean, that's like saying that Frank Rizzo, you know, he was a great mayor, but he just had a little racism in him. He just condoned police brutality. He didn't mind tracking black people side or sending his Gestapo squad that bruised black people. But other than that, Frank Rizzo wasn't that bad of a guy, Elliot. You know what I mean? It's the same kind of mindset, man. And for this nigga to sit, and again, black media don't call him out for this, man. They don't call him out for not, you know, expressing condolences for Minister Farrakhan's loss. And they don't call him out for that stupid-ass comedy made about George Washington. I mean, you got to be kidding me, man. You talking about felon on the job. They fell down on the job. And I close with that, Alex. I'll let you try to go. Thanks, Elliot.
1: Thanks for your contribution.
5: You're welcome.
1: Richard, we come to the end of another program, man.
2: Yes, yes.
1: Before we go, let me give the lineup on time for the... Oh, you know what? It's a large event happening in Ghana next week. We're going to be airing it on Friday. Richard, I got to get all the details because I'm gonna make sure that it's on not only the website, and I think we're going to do it across a couple of platforms too. Time for an Awakening. I think we're going to do it on that YouTube channel that I don't hardly even use. But, it'll be important for a lot of the information to get out. I sent you some of the information, Richard. But they put some other things out in reference to it. So it's going to be a huge event. Some of those things that that they did last month in Ghana when Mia Motley and all of them was over there. You remember that event that they had?
2: It's
1: in conjunction with that and with the door, the decade of our repatriation that Dr. Abundele Kamban and them is working on. Safiwe is also working on that too. So it's going to be some events going on centered around that. It's going to be interesting for some of our folks that even are thinking about repatriating. So it's going to be a lot of different things going on and things of interest and things that you want to hear. So I intend to broadcast it on Friday. And if you don't hear it, then I'll kind of replay it so it can be heard. Before we go, give lineup on time for the Awakening Media Mondays, Wednesdays, and Fridays, 11 a.m. to 1 p.m. African Perspectives with Brother Oshi. Always interesting topics, dialogue, and guests on African Perspectives. That's Mondays, Wednesdays, and Fridays, 11 a.m. to 1 p.m. Later on Monday evenings, Our Story with Baba West Johnson, Brother Johnny, live from New Orleans, Louisiana. That's 7 to 9 p.m. And then they double back on Wednesday at the same time, 7 to 9 p.m. On Thursday, the door is always open for the Black Liberation Movement in Mississippi. I know he got his hands full all the time. Brother Patrick Lumumba, Sister Crystal Denise, Brother Rodney Lowe, Brother Dovesack, four hosts, one mission, the Black Liberation Movement in Mississippi. Mississippi on the Move, that's 8 to 10 on Thursdays. Pinckney to Pinckney from 5 to 6, and Time for an Awakening on Sundays from 6 until. I want to thank everybody for listening to the program this evening. Lively discussion as always, and we'll be back next week, Lord willing, to continue on this path towards an awakening. Peace.
2: Peace.

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1: 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Proverbs 4:7 states, wisdom is the principal thing, therefore get wisdom. 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The number to reach us to get involved in the conversation this evening is 215-490-9832. That's 215-490-9832. 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This Sunday, May the 3rd edition of Time for an Awakening Media. Our guest this evening in the first portion of the program, activist physician Dr. Afriye Amerson, an activist educator, Sister Barbara Kamara, is with us. With the federal cuts to the Department of Education and early childhood education, the results will severely damage black families. Our guests will talk about that damage and talk about the things we can do to combat this and the protections we can put on black women and our children. I guess it's scheduled to join us. We're going to take a brief break, and when we come back, we'll get involved in the conversation. And you can always get involved also by dialing 215-490-9832. That's 215-490-9832. Time for an Awakening. We'll be right back.
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1: 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It's 6:13 on this Sunday edition of Time for an Awakening. Before we get started with our program this evening, I want to welcome in my co-host, Philadelphia activist and tour guide at the African American Museum here in Philadelphia at 7th and Arch Street. Brother Richard is with us. Brother Richard.
2: Yes, sir, Brother Elliot.
1: How are you, sir?
2: I'm doing fine, all things considered. You know, Elliot, it's a lot going on for those of us as African in America that we have to reconsider as we move forward in relationship to where this American project is going and where we are in it. And I think it's creating a lot for us to think and strategize and communicate about.
1: Yeah. Listen, we talk all the time, Richard, about this situation for our people that's changing rapidly, almost like the weather. We're going to spend some time to talk about some of these recent events that has just happened. But before we do that, we're going to talk about our most valuable resource, which is our women and children.
2: Mm-hmm.
1: Before we do that, let me introduce our guest that's going to help us with this tonight. Physician and activist Dr. Afriye Amerson is with us. Dr. A, I'll call you. How are you?
3: Thank you.
1: I'm glad to have you with us on Time for an Awakening with myself and Brother Richard.
2: How you doing?
3: I am honored. I'm honored to greet the Philadelphia family. I spoke to the Philadelphia African nationalist family at the culmination of Kwanzaa this year. On the first of the year, I did an Imani celebration at the Nile Room virtually via Zoom. So I'm so happy to reunite with our African and global and national community, but centered in Philadelphia. This is really an honor.
1: Thank you for being with us, Dr. A, to share some of your knowledge on this subject. I heard you and Sister Barbara on Carl Nelson's show, I guess it was about 2 weeks ago, and I contacted Carl about getting you on with us to share some of the information that you went over with the listeners of WOL and the Carl Nelson show. But before we do that, let me do this. Dr. A, tell us a little bit about yourself and your work, and then we'll kind of get into some of this important business centered around our children.
3: Okay, excellent. Thank you, brother, for the platform. My name is Dr. Afriye Amerson, and I'm an MD. And so I was trained firstly at the collegiate level at Duke University. I graduated in class of 92 with Grant Hill and several of the basketball celebrities. I had a lot of fun, went on to medical school at GW, and then residency in New York City at Columbia. I practiced for over 20 years in the New Jersey, Bergen County area. So again, I trained in Harlem with midwives and went on to practice. New Jersey did not license midwives in hospitals. That's a whole separate conversation about how Black women and our mortality statistics have gone up since midwives have become unlicensed in many of our hospitals. But I went on to practice now in the Midwest. I've been in the Midwest since 2017. I'm licensed in the state of Illinois, and I practice full spectrum obstetrics and gynecology. I'm also a licensed Reiki master. And so when I trained at George Washington, my mother, who's an educator and the founder of Roots Activity Learning Center in Washington, D.C., made sure that I also trained in Eastern healing as well as Western medicine simultaneously. So I'm gifted in both Western medicine as well as holistic healing, Afrocentric and Eastern-based medicine. I've practiced again in the Midwest, which allowed me rural practice. So some hospitals, you could not deliver a premature baby, and so you would have to

0: medevac, if not helicopter patients out. So I've been at a level one trauma center, as well as in the boondocks where you have to figure it out on your own. Again, my mother has a platform in education of over 55 years. Roots will celebrate 50 years in 2027. And so most recently, I've been an educational advocate as a medical expert, and I have been training in our school systems, helping the providers that provide early childhood learning to really grasp the new paradigm of the child we have. We now, as you know on your podcast, and the reason you brought this subject, we have traumatized children that are experiencing homelessness, domestic violence, unsafe homes, homes that are more than 300% below the poverty level, despite working parents. I mean, it's really affecting Black and brown communities in a disastrous level. Where I live now is the Chicago Gary area. More than one in five Black children are below the poverty level by more than 300%. And that's with a working family. So what's really, really devastating, Brother Elliot, is that these are not the stereotype where you're on welfare and you sit on your butt all day. These are working families that cannot afford child care. So without the subsidies from our local and federal governments, our children are left with nothing, or the parents have to now not work and stay home and babysit, which is not the same as a skilled early childhood educator.
1: Dr. A, let me do this, because you've raised a lot of things this evening, and your background, I want to kind of mix medical advice and perspective in with what we're talking about, because it's intertwined, and you'll see what I'm talking about as we move further into the conversation. But let me kind of preface it by saying this. We're witnessing now this government being restructured under this president that we have now.
0: That's right.
1: And
0: that's right.
1: It's a lot of different things targeted under this Department of Education restructuring. And let me just share some of this here, according to published report. In addition to Head Start and other initiatives aimed at supporting low-income families, such as the low-income energy assistance program, which is LIHEAP, to community service block grants, all of them is scheduled and targeted for termination. But I want to focus in right now on Head Start, because you talked about the importance of early childhood education. Some of our people that are not involved in education, such as myself, if I raised two girls, I know the importance of really teaching your children prior to them entering school. And when I say entering school, I'm talking about kindergarten. So
0: that's right.
1: Before we kind of talk about the importance of childhood education from the developmental standpoint, let's talk about it from just the standpoint of people that can't afford, which is a lot of our people, that can't afford childhood education, and they just wait until the child is four, possibly five, to enter kindergarten. What challenges does that raise for a child entering kindergarten with a developing brain and not being adjusted, not knowing certain things? Just tell us, because a child can't express himself. He doesn't have the mental capabilities nor the verbal capabilities to let you know, I'm totally unprepared for this. Talk about it from your medical perspective. How damaging is that for a child to not have early childhood education and just enter school at the kindergarten level?
0: And again, I have to really thank you, Brother Elliot, Brother Richard, for providing this platform for our broad community. This is a pivotal issue. And let me first preface this by saying, in Washington, D.C., our nation's capital, the deadline for all families, and we're talking about families that are eligible. That means you're below the poverty level. You're more than 300% below the federal poverty level. Many eligible families, Brother Elliot, don't even know that they're eligible. So that's especially teen moms, disabled families, homeless families, families that are dealing with so much trauma that they can't look up and see straight. They don't know that, you know what, your ancestors, your foreparents have paved the way. Their tax money has already entitled your children to early childhood learning. So what is early childhood learning? And thank you for asking. First of all, the human brain develops 365% in the first 5 years of life. Globally, many children are bi and trilingual by the age of four, and the human brain has that capacity. We've even learned within the past 15 years that preverbal, meaning before your mouth, has the motor linguistic skills for language. Your brain has the capacity to absorb like a sponge. You're not an animal. So from the time you're 9 months old and walking, you should now be able to communicate, I want, I don't want, I like, I desire. And children can communicate this prior to the age of one. If we teach them sign language, children effectively communicate as infants and toddlers. So we're talking about the development of emotional, social, physical, psychological well-being that has to be cultivated. Not to mention, for black and brown children in a white America, a cultural sense of self-worth and self-identity. They're going to develop that, regardless of whether we nurture them, okay? By the age of four, a child will articulate to you basic things, and based upon child psychology, we know they already will have a warped self-identity if they are living below poverty, a warped self-identity if they are a minority in a majority group, a warped self-identity if they are special needs or disabled, and they have not been nurtured and poured into. They have not intentionally had their self-esteem, self-worth, self-identity cultivated, nurtured, that their intellectual capacity beyond a farm animal has not been cultivated by educators who understand how to engage a one-year-old and a two-year-old. Yes, we fail to grasp that critical time window. That's just like somebody misses the pubertal spurt, both in terms of bone growth, cognitive growth, sexual development. And then at the age of 19, 20, they want to play catch up. Is that realistic? No. It's the same with our young babies, okay? You cannot catch up at age four to someone who's been getting cultivated from 9 months of age.
1: Richard, listen, I know you might want to get in here with a couple of things, but go ahead.
2: No, go ahead.
1: Dr. A, based on what you're saying, when a child enters school at four or five at kindergarten and hasn't had proper childhood education, either from at home or from areas where they can get the proper childhood education, how does that frustration manifest itself? Now, I'm just going from my level as a novice. I would think that when a child gets there and he's frustrated about his environment, that he hasn't learned, that he's not even on the level of some of his other peers at four or five, that he'll be angry, that he'll be non-cooperative. And if you're in a classroom and your kindergarten teacher, your first grade teacher is a young white person, then all of a sudden you get labeled.
0: Very fast.
1: You need Ritalin. You need Adderall. So how does that really?
0: Especially if you are a physically imposing young man. Okay, so it's not a hypostance. It's not a hypoxis. It's been proven scientifically. It's been documented in studies that black boys are perceived differently, as are black girls. Black girls are overly sexualized. You flash a picture of a black girl age 7, a white girl age 7, there's a different audience response. That includes our teachers. The same for black boys. There is a different audience response to a 5-year-old. This is why we are shooting, as police officers, 14-year-old black boys, 16-year-old black boys. But adult men that are serial killers and that are mass shooters, their life is preserved unless they suicide. So there's a reason for this. You know, I have a line sister that wrote a book documenting the violence and the misidentity of black children, and it begins at school age. So a little black boy, you're absolutely right. You know, I have an example, a boy who I delivered, and his mother and I are close girlfriends. So I knew when he went to Montessori school. At 5 years old, he was labeled disruptive, overly active, attention deficit. At 5? And this is a woman who literally taught her children to read. She did effective homeschooling from 9 months old. I watched her do it. Nonetheless, he is still a black boy and not other. And so culturally, genetically, gender-wise, he has a certain activity need. No, he's not supposed to normally sit still for 5, 6, 7, 8 hours. That's not even normative. So they are labeled and then medicated and then shifted into, you know, a special needs class, the what we call the short bus back in the 80s. And this will happen before third grade.
1: Dr. A, we know that we've been in a system that has been detrimental, or that's seen black males especially as enemies of the state, so to speak. And even before this current administration came to power with the ideals of 2025 and other things, that young black males has always been targeted, especially ever since the prison industrial complex started exploding in the mid-90s. And a lot of the prison prognostication, so to speak, was based off of a third grade boy's education. And you could correct me if I'm wrong.
0: That's right. You're right.
1: The difference, and help us to understand this, because we see that the government that we have really doesn't care or put much importance in early childhood education. Being that that's a fact, is there a difference between a European model or a Eurocentric model of early childhood education and an African-centered model of early childhood education? Is there a difference?
0: Absolutely. 1,000%. 1,000%. So that difference manifests even in what we now know to be the cultural insensitivity of SAT testing or ACT testing at the high school level for college. And prior to that, standardized testing in the past 20 years has been challenged as being culturally insensitive. So we know that an Afrocentric model embraces auditory learning, okay, from what you hear. There are certain children, such as those that are musically gifted. Alicia Keys may have been one as a 2- and 3-year-old. They are picking up knowledge. Their neurons in their brain are being activated by auditory learning. Other people, such as myself, I became a physician because I can absorb massive quantities by visual intake and especially if I rewrite it. So other people are visual learners. Other people are kinesthetic learners, like my brother. They've got to assemble and disassemble like an engineer, like our NASA engineers, in order for it to make sense to them. There are mathematical learners. There are visual spatial learners. We have, according to a Eurocentric model, brother, five senses, okay? We can hear, we can taste, we can smell, we can see, and we can touch. Okay, but Egyptian philosophy and learning teaches there are more than five senses, because we can also think, which the jackass cannot, okay? And we also have empathy, compassion, which is why the Egyptians measure your heart on one scale and the other scale has a feather, because your heart and your empathy and your compassion and your ability to let it go, these are matters of the heart. That's not even accounted for in the Eurocentric model. So dementia, which is rampant like a virus, it's the new pandemic, affects what? The thinking ability.
1: Yes.
0: It's the longest goodbye, because you are watching this person fade from a human being with a vibrant spirit that you can communicate with. And although the spirit is still present, your connection to it becomes absent completely.
1: Yes.
0: Right in front of you. So the ability to think is one of our senses. It absolutely is. So, yes, there is a grand difference, not to mention identity is important for self as long as you're in the flesh as a human being. So if you are the only little brown girl, the only Asian girl, the only anything, the only mulatto in the class, in the country, in the city, in the school district, does this affect your sense of self-worth? It absolutely does. Okay, so again, for black and brown children, having black and brown providers matters. You know, there are studies that show, number one, a black child as an infant is three times more likely to die in the NICU, the neonatal ICU, compared to a white baby. But if that little black baby has a black physician, the death rate goes down. Well, the same is true in the classroom, okay? Having a black and brown provider as a little black baby normalizes self-worth, self-identity, and sense of self. So it all matters. And it's not an accident that we are funding a war to infinity, okay? There is no price tag. You know, Hegseth said it straight up. No amount is too great a cost for whatever he deems worthy. But we don't have the same sense of value on our future, which is our children, shaping their minds before they become pubertal, before, you know, we worry about, oh, the teenagers are running rampant this summer. They're taking over the cities. Let's lock them up. Let's get more police. Well, how about more early childhood education and prevent the whole thing? So no, none of this is an accident, and we're going to have to start at the grassroots with podcasts like this. We're going to have to turn off mainstream television and radio and start to tune in so that we can have the facts, and then we can vote in the people that will get the job done, the people who prioritize our priorities, our children.
1: Wow. Mm-hmm. Richard?
2: Yeah, Doctor, you laid out a challenge for Brother Man. I have to say, in trying to just how do we communicate this at the various levels that we have to. I'm processing what you're saying and agreeing wholeheartedly, and I'm looking at it from the perspective that we are dealing with reparatory justice, right? And we're dealing with societal trauma and the impact it has on the development of our natural resource or black youth. And so one thing that came to my mind as I'm listening to you is that the question of, you know, do you see from the work you've done that there's institutions, and I'm saying Black institutions, legacy organizations, historically African-centered organizations, do you see that we have a sense of this urgency in relationship to, you said, 20% or one out of five, and that's just in the category of Black, of those who are living in poverty. 20% of the population, youth, are dealing with this severe trauma. Do you perceive that we understand that?
0: I think, brother, that maybe 15 to 20% of our community, meaning Black America, has an understanding of that simple critical fact. So we're underrepresented. We're far more aware of R&B gossip and, you know, things that are replayed for us in the media, even negative statistics about our own local national communities. We're more knowledgeable about this war in Iran than we are about what's happening in our impoverished families right in our communities.
2: You know, earlier today, as my addiction to scrolling through the social media thing and the news content, I seen in Philadelphia, they had an incident over, I think it was a couple of days ago, of young people on a bus. And you had made reference to the teenagers. You were, Ellie, made reference to teenagers. And I'm concerned because, you know, it's this wildness that seems to go on where you have the police engagement. They're trying to pull one person off the bus. You got 15, 20, young adults, looking at maybe 13 to 15 years old, running up and down the streets. And that is considered chaotic. But from the context that you raised, that can be also a manifestation of the trauma because Absolutely. Of the lack of early. So what I guess my question is, my thought question would be, is there a way we're supposed to think about this when we're interacting with young people at this point who have lived and developed all of these, neuropsychological brain activities because of the lack of nourishment? Is it a certain way we have to think in order to do it, in your opinion, in your observation and opinion?
0: This is a very, very, very poignant discussion that doesn't get raised enough. First of all, dealing with the framework of someone with a traumatized neuropsychology is to say the amygdala area of their brain, which is the area of your brain that's activated as a safety alert. So when you're in trauma and when you're unsafe, whether it's homelessness, poverty, physical abuse, sexual abuse, all the above, your amygdala is activated. And when you're under chronic stress, your amygdala becomes chronically overactivated. Imagine an on button that never goes off. That underregulates your memory, your hypothalamus. So there is a traumatic amnesia where our youth don't even remember blocks of their life. They have blocked it out for survival. Okay. Things that we consider common sense, no, they are living a different life. And to breathe and to walk and to get up in the morning, you don't know what they have to block out. So also the area of your brain responsible for your humanness is your prefrontal and frontal cortex. So you don't even fully develop your frontal cortex until you're 25 to 30 years of age. But for it to be optimally developing through early childhood and adolescence, you cannot have a hyperactive amygdala and living an unsafe, traumatized life. That underregulates your cognitive development. So we have to grasp that. And we can firstly create for these young people safety. What is a safe place? Somebody that is not going to use and weaponize your vulnerability, someone who creates regularity and structure for you. This is why Boys and Girls programs, camps, enrollments, even again from our babies, early childhood engagement, giving them structure and regularity helps cognitive development from the gate, but it also works Johnny come lately. I volunteer at the crisis center here in Gary. These are gangsters, okay? They have killed as many people as people in Vietnam, many of them. Mm-hmm. They're gang members. How do you engage them? You create safety and structure. Start at the beginning.
2: And with that said, and I'm glad you go there because I think about this all the time as far as, you know, how they created this promoting of a criminal culture that Black people, and this is from the inception of our existence in America, as that we are the criminals, right? And so the whole inundation of criminality being projected upon us. Identifying the challenge and also what is it to communicate to the Time for Awakening audience, what we need to be looking for and advocating for in relationship to an infrastructure that handles this. You said from birth, I mean, you said what, about a year, babies could be able to understand what you're saying, what you're talking about and be able to respond to that. I mean, do we have a cultural, even in our families, that recognize that that type of communication is going on and have prevention in relationship to that? So I'm trying to get to the question of what is it that we, you think that we need to be advocating personally and this may be unfair, politically, and I hear all the programs out there, but politically to put this barrier to deal with this trauma and the development of these young babies.
0: Excellent, excellent platform. Let me answer that on a couple of levels. First of all, let me give your audience some facts to deal with. 64%, this is in Washington, D.C., of child care providers participate in subsidy programs. So that's about two-thirds of child care providers in the city are willing to participate in a subsidy program. Okay, those providers are reimbursed by the city and the federal government. Okay, that's OSSI and Department of Human Services. So that's nationally. That applies to Philadelphia, New York, Detroit, LA, across our listening audience. The Department of Human Services, yes, ring their bell, okay? You need to be emailing them because Department of Human Services is responsible for early childhood education at the national level. OSSI at the district level, and find out everybody in your local district who is your superintendent office, and you should be writing them. You should be in communication with them. Those of us that are community parents like myself, and those that are direct parents with an affected family, okay? Over half of all families who qualify, that means in 2024, had infants and toddlers, their income was less than half the federal poverty level. That means that over half the families in Washington, D.C. that qualified for a subsidy made less than $12,910 a year for a family of three. Mm. Families that earn less than 300% of the poverty level, okay, so that was less than $81,960 a year in 2026, were eligible for a subsidy. Why? Because the cost for one child, child care, per year is an average of $26,193. So with a subsidy, families pay between $0 and $52 a week. Providers, like I said, are reimbursed at the local and federal level. And then if the family has a copay, they pay the copay directly to the system. Families in Washington, D.C. that either work or participate in education or training and have an income less than 300% below the federal poverty level qualify. Children who qualify include children who have a disability, children who have a need for protective services, which is an increasing number of our youth, children who are experiencing homelessness or domestic violence, children who have a teen parent or a disabled parent, children who have an elder caregiver, children who have a parent in an addiction service. All of these children qualify for subsidy in Washington, D.C. So like I said, problem number one, my brother, is that there are so many families that qualify that don't know they qualify. Mm-hmm. Okay. Mm-hmm. So again, a child with a defunct parent, they didn't put incarcerated. They should have listed that as well. If your parent is incarcerated, your parent is homeless, you're a victim of domestic violence, you yourself are homeless, your parent is a teenager, disabled, or an elder, you as a child can qualify for subsidy care. Now, if we're talking about somebody 0 to 5, unless they have an advocate, they're screwed. They have no vehicle to qualify themselves. So this is why advocacy is critical. It's critical. I just explained how it's critical to brain development and how children receiving early childhood education are leaps and bounds above their peers cognitively, their physical skills, their social skills, their emotional skills, and for Black children, their cultural self-awareness. All of that, there is no comparison between A and B.
2: And as I send it back to you, Elliot, if I can ask this last question, for this moment, Doctor, and I really appreciate what you're saying, and it really touches me because, I heard the Urban League and what is the guy talk about a crisis, but they're not placing it in this context, and with the militarization of this society, internationally and nationally, as we've seen. The National Guard, the military being placed in cities, these actions by young people will be misunderstood and only been seen as acts to use war tactics on compared to a something that's dealing with the medical realities that we're the mental realities, psychological realities that we're dealing with at this present. When you mentioned about the, and I appreciate that about the human services and the whole thing of providers, does that mean that as we're communicating that even the providers have to become aware of the information that you're
0: That's right.
2: I just wanted to be
0: That's
2: clear.
0: That's it. You got it. Well, let me be even more clear. There were two daycare workers in Chicago that were just arrested for years of child abuse to 4 and 5 year olds that they would throw across the room or hit with objects. Why? Because they're not trained. Any old body that works at Walmart cannot take care of our children. Our children are active. They have a need to move, and they physically should move. They are developing skills over their motor body that they need to be engaged at a physical level, emotional level, spiritual level, psychological level. And then they are traumatized. So that's a whole nother level of training of dealing with traumatized and unsafe children, children victimized by violence. If we do not provide exceptional child care providers, then there's the default. Mm. And the consequences of that are innumerable.
2: I agree. Elliot, I think the doctor done pushed another one of them buttons for brother man over here.
1: Well, listen, Richie, you kind of are exposed to some of this when you take young children on tours and you know, and engage with them. Because you tell me about how you're surprised sometime about how they engage with you.
2: Right. The question is so important to me because of, you know, recent experiences. But also I've heard, Dr. Elliott, that the Pennsylvania NAACP had been raising about trauma, youth trauma, and they were dealing with gun violence. But, I mean, this must have been maybe, and maybe I'm over-exaggerating, 10 years ago. I mean, in the state, from the state level. But there has been, but even when the university wants to put something in place, it's more a containment thing, research, than truly about a human development thing, in my opinion. And that concerns me even more, especially as you were talking to Ellie about the transition of this society.
0: It's true. It's absolutely true. So again, it becomes incumbent that we begin at the grassroots level. You know, look at the obstacles that were faced by the Black Panther Party in the early 1960s. They're not different than the obstacles we face right now in 2026, unfortunately. But they were able to mobilize, and it wasn't a government funding of anything. Okay, as a matter of fact, many of them were assassinated, bombed. There was massive, massive national, federal, local, state effort to literally put them out like a fire, like a forest fire. So, you know, with God willing, global attention to this country that prevents us from going right back to that, we have the ability, and at the moment, some legal protection and sustenance to move forward. We must move forward from the grassroots level, from programs like this, to activating the community at a grassroots level, activating the vote, activating an educated, informed vote, so that we are really putting into place politicians and holding their feet to the fire. We want subsidies for our children. There are working families, despite the narrative, no one is sitting on their butt getting welfare. Our families are 300% below poverty working. They don't stand a chance in hell of putting three kids through school, not even through third grade. They don't stand a chance in hell. We've got to wake up and demand. We're paying tax dollars. No, we don't want to fund the war. We want to fund our children.
1: Listen, Dr. A, I'm glad you're saying this because it's a narrative going around and media is using it. And I hate to say sometimes Black media is guilty of it, of putting forth this.
0: They are.
1: Putting forth this picture that Black people, by and large, are doing well in America. And that's not, I'm glad that you're mentioning this because we're not the average white family has a parent, whether the father is working, the mother is usually at home. A white woman will work if she wants to.
0: That's correct.
1: She doesn't work because she has to.
0: That's correct. Unless the white family is in poverty, now we have two working adults, okay? But if we're talking even lower middle class white family, the woman is at home.
1: Yes.
0: Okay. She is doing home care, child care, et cetera. And the kids are in school. And the dominant narratives of society supports her presence as well as her white children. So all of that is against us, not to mention generational wealth.
1: Mm-hmm.
0: Generational wealth is real today. We're not that many generations away from it, but there are people who were born into money, and virtually none of them are Black and brown.
1: Dr. A, because you mentioned the Panthers and when you were talking, and we see what has just happened politically. So we can see that a lot of these things that we're facing keeps coming full circle, coming right back around. Let's look at Brown versus Board of Education in 1954. When that came about, black people thought in their minds that this would open the door where we would be able to have access to equal education. And on the face of that, that might have been right. But the reality is that thousands of black teachers and black administrators lost their jobs because of the Brown versus Board of Education decision and opened the door for white educators to teach black children. Now, we see the things that are happening in the cuts that are the governmental cuts that are proposed to early childhood education and other programs that black parents should be availing or are eligible to get and might not be getting. And even if they're getting it, they're talking about cutting these programs. So
0: yeah,
1: that being a reality, what should we be doing? Now, and I'm going to throw this out, and I want your opinion on it. Should we go back to the model that was used when our people, during Reconstruction period, when a lot of our churches, social orders, Greek letter organizations started teaching our people, the literacy rate rose dramatically. I think after enslavement, and Richard, you can correct me if I'm wrong. I think up to from 1865 to 1900, the literacy rate among our people rose almost 50% because of the efforts of our people to help one another. Are we at that point again where that's necessary?
0: Brother Richard, you're going to force me to have to say some things on this show, okay? Unfortunately.
1: I want you to say
0: This is it's a time for awakening, right? So then let's wake up. The reality, as you're speaking it, is this. Desegregation destabilized the black community, point blank, period. That is because, as Maya Angelou said, when you know better, you do better. We as a people have to learn from our mistake, and it's okay to admit a mistake.
1: Okay.
0: We were not wrong in saying, hey, we built this country on our backs as slaves for free. We are entitled to the resources we see in white schools, white neighborhoods, white hospitals. We're entitled. We were right. Here's what we were wrong about. We abandoned what was working for our community.
2: Yes.
0: In seeking assimilation, seeking to level up, we leveled down. Number one, let's start with obstetrics and gynecology, okay? In saying we have the right, because remember, it's not outside the lifetime of our grandmothers that we were denied access to hospitals, denied access to schools, denied access to jobs, denied access to neighborhoods. We were denied. So the rage was real, and I validate that. We have the right to everything in this country, okay, because we built this country more so than our white counterparts, actually. So if we're more entitled than them, based upon history, based upon 400 years, based upon that reality, the rage was real. The way we quenched it did not work for us, and that's obvious. So again, in saying we have the right to attend your medical schools, we did not mean now illegalize our midwives and invalidate them and poo-poo them and disregard them and make them look like witches and cuckoos. We didn't mean to do that because that drove the mortality rate of black women through the roof. They were largely cared for in the home by midwives. We unlicensed them. We didn't let them in the hospitals. In our seeking of an MD, which we now have less than 10% of all doctors in this country are black, okay? So we didn't really level up. We're 13% of this country. We don't even represent ourselves in the medical profession. Nonetheless, the distribution of midwifery throughout this country has gone down because it's not been a validated profession for decades. The same is true educationally. Okay, the people that were the shaman in our communities were invalidated by white America, and we let that happen.
2: Wow. That's true. That is true.
1: Dr. A, you talked earlier, and I want to go back to some of the things that you were saying, because the solution to some of these problems we can start implementing, even though we didn't do the damage. And when I say the damage, in the 80s when crack was infused in black areas, and we didn't cause this damage, some of our people that was misguided might have spread it to capitalize and make money off of other blacks' misfortune. But we didn't introduce crack and heroin to black communities. But it was done.
0: No.
1: And it damaged generations of black families. So, and we see the damage even today. Now,
0: of course,
1: being that that's true, the idea, you mentioned the amygdala and the prefrontal cortex. We talked about this, I don't know, Richard, maybe about a couple of months ago when we had some authors on that had wrote books about destructive music, a lot of this drill music and all, and how it enters the undeveloped brains.
0: Right.
1: Now, talk about it from, just say, for example, if I'm a young parent that came from a kind of destabilized home, and I smoke weed constantly, and I do it in a home where I got a young child, developing child, 1, 2, 3 years old, and he's not smoking it. I mean, he doesn't know how, but I'm around him smoking this all the time. Talk about the damage that that's doing to his brain that that young parent might not realize, but is he or she doing irreparable damage to the child?
0: Absolutely. Absolutely. And thank you for making it practical for our young families. It is damaging. It is damaging. Number one, it's damaging that you're high or intoxicated in the presence of a minor. Okay. I don't care if you are drinking scissor, liquor, marijuana, speed, acid, Molly, whatever. Okay. If you are at the point where you are no longer coping without a substance, and so you engage in a substance and you're in the presence of a minor, you're not fully present. You're not fully engaged with them. Your motor skills, your cognitive skills are now impaired. So for them who are modeling from you, you are the blueprint. Number one, they are learning poor coping, if not zero coping. It's been proven that children that grow up in households with impaired adults have horrible coping skills. Their emotional bandwidth is zero. They lose their temper. They snap. They're irritable. Crack babies, we knew from the 80s, highly irritable babies. They cry so much, you will abuse them. Okay. Again, the value of extremely skilled early childhood providers. If you do not have exceptional emotional intelligence, exceptional emotional bandwidth, you as a provider will snap with a child who's been abused or grown up with an impaired parent because their skills are so impaired that they will test you. They have zero coping. They have zero adaptability. They have zero empathy for others. They patterned all of this from an impaired parent. Secondly, there is a contact high for somebody who is under the age of 21. Their brain is still actively growing. God forbid they're under the age of 5. Their brain is in accelerated growth. So you have 10 times the damage onto these children. And despite the fact that child welfare will not prosecute for marijuana, there's damage. And when you smoke around young children and they are getting a contact high, their motor skills are off. And again, drug abusing parents, they know this. Their children are clumsy. They're bumping into things. They can't walk. They're not coordinated. They certainly can't play any concentration games. Their memory is shot. Their attention span is shot. And they think it's funny and comical. It's not. It's damaging.
2: Mm.
1: Dr. A, you talked about the skill of a early childhood teacher. You know, because I, to be honest, I never looked at it that way. I thought that maybe somebody that's teaching elementary school could easily be a early childhood teacher or junior high. Well, they don't call it junior high anymore, but middle school. But you kind of impressed to me that it's a particular skill being an early childhood educator. Being that's the case, is it possible? And from what you're saying, I kind of know the answer, but I want you to kind of express it. Is it possible to really start picking up qualities, gifts that our children possess from the ages of 1 to about 4 or 5 before they enter kindergarten? Is it possible to start saying that, you know, I think that he can be a good speaker. He has a scientific mind. He has, you mentioned the example of music. He's musically inclined. Can you pick those type of things up in the early childhood education stage?
0: So let me answer individually and then collectively. Okay, so I was very blessed to have an educator and the founder of a school as a mother. I was blessed to be a firstborn child. I had her undivided attention. So before there was a Roots Activity Learning Center, she had flashcards. She had me reading newspapers, just pretending, just sitting there. The way you pretend with Legos that you're building a building, the way you pretend with a Barbie doll that there's a family. I would pretend that I'm reading. And she would be so proud of me. So I would continue that behavior. Blocks and alphabet. And she made me have a nanny that could only speak Spanish with me. So at 5 years old, I articulated, I want to be a doctor. Now I am over the age of 25 and voila. So can children articulate to you their vision, the calling on their life, their destiny, their creative gifts from the ancestors? They can begin to communicate that to you from 9 months of age. They can begin to show you if you're engaged with them from 1 and 2 years of age. You can begin to see a young athlete athletically more gifted than their peers at 3 and 4 years old. Many Olympians have noticed this in their children. Many Olympians have train their children, and the children just, you know, naturally are shadowing them, just like any children shadow a parent.
1: Okay.
0: You know, just like if you brothers have children below 5, they're going to be familiar with podcasts. They're going to be technologically more knowledgeable than their peers just by nature, being around daddy. Mm-hmm. So in the same way, you know, our children follow us, study us. And when we are scholarly, they become scholarly. And when we're athletic, they exhibit athletic gifts. And when we're musicians, they begin to have exposure and exhibit musical gifts. But especially if you're an engaged parent and you're just watching and you're placing the right stimuli in front of this child, which, again, there's an art to that. It's been studied. Don't reinvent the wheel, okay? Mm-hmm. Google knowledge. Seek educators. Seek persons that are in early childhood education. Get a manual. Figure it out. There is homeschooling. So there actually is a manual on how to go about this. If you're in the position where you're isolated in Timbuktu trying to raise 3 young children, there's a manual to refer to. But if you're a part of a community, engage your community. You know, our elders are also a major source of wisdom. Like I said, one of the things that went wrong in our grandparents' generation was to poo-poo everything Afrocentric. That was the wrong thing to do in our assimilation process. Yes, we had the right to the resources. No, we don't have the right to dismiss our ancestors. Sankofa is real. You go back to move forward. So many of our elders that are in their 70s, 80s, 90s, they know some things. Don't dismiss them.
2: If I may raise a question to Dr. Avery, because I want to just come back to something you said, and I guess I'm always thinking, you know, this policy kind of thing.

0: amount of midwives that is necessary to be in the community in general, if that's a fair question.
1: It is a fair question. And thankfully, we are now at a point, Elliot, where the broader Western society, because this is affecting them and theirs, have now begun to acknowledge midwifery for their own reasons. So now it is more approachable. In the state of New Jersey, they're beginning to let midwives in certain hospitals. So there are local laws, there are state laws, there are federal laws that we need to be mindful of when it comes to the practice of midwifery. Encouraging at the individual level the aptitude of a scientifically inclined young person, that their options are not just nurse, doctor, orderly. No, they can also aspire to become a midwife, that's on the spectrum of various things amongst medical professionals that they can become, that there are different options. So, for example, a midwife cannot operate on fibroids. I perform hysterectomy as a gynecologist. I perform myomectomy. I do robotic surgery. A midwife is somebody who is in love with pregnancy, in love with the miracle of birth, in love with the organic process of fertility in the woman's body, and just wants to really spend her profession engaged in that 40-week journey and everything that precludes it, preparing a woman for it, after it, getting her through postpartum depression. There's a whole art to that, to the love of motherhood and fertility. So we begin with even celebrating instead of diminishing and dismissing the profession from a community level, from a cultural level.
0: And I appreciate that, because I think that that's something that we should put forward. And one of the things you mentioned was as a profession. And, I'm going off. I'm riffing now. But because I'm looking at us as a social organization, us, and I'm very specific about as far as Black people, locally and nationally and globally, but let's just in the national context. And when you raise about this, the whole neuropsychological aspect, I'm thinking of as us as a social entity, are we all really have to acknowledge that we're dealing with trauma, even as we are successful in our individual pursuits?
1: That's so important. That is so very important, because as I keep referencing, if we know our history just at the familial level, my brother, then we have to acknowledge your grandparents' life and your life ain't the same. They're drastically different for every Black and brown American. Drastic difference between your grandma, your grandpa, your daddy, and you, because generationally, we have made so much progress. And now, as we referenced several times in the show, we're about to go right backwards. We're about to go down that ladder. And we need to come full circle in understanding as a people. We were represented in the Senate in the 1800s. Okay. Then what happened? What happened to us? What happened in the middle? And what went wrong while we were climbing the ladder and doing so well? What was it that we left behind so that we can become an effective Sankofa bird, go back and retrieve it, and make actual substantive forward progress?
0: So this gets also, if I'm not mistaken, in understanding the importance of culture as a set of values and beliefs that shape behavior that has to be, and how it can be prescriptive in relationship to healing in as we try to overcome, especially looking at, the children that are being born today, that crisis of that child that's in. So I just,
1: culture is everything. Culture is everything, Brother Elliot, Brother Richard. Culture is everything. Yeah. Earlier when we were giving a descriptive of a

0: child paralleled with the world or their immediate nuclear world. I intentionally used the example of an Asian child because even for our black and brown communities, that resonates more with them than their own black self. And that's really shameful, but it's factual that we don't comprehend just as much as there is a Chinese or a Japanese culture. There's a Chinatown in every city, and it matters. We don't get that our black identity matters. Mm. We don't get that the cultural identity of our children matters. We've got to really get it by any means necessary at this point. We've got to get it, okay? Culture is everything. And when you're the dominant culture, you don't need a cultural remedy. You're the cultural narrative.
1: Mm. Dr. A, do you have a few more minutes to stay with us?
0: Of course.
1: Good. I want to take a brief break. And when we come back, we continue the conversation. And we're going to bring get Dr. A to suggest some solutions for us. We're in conversation with activist physician Dr. Afri Amerson is with us this evening. And you can get involved in the conversation, too, by dialing 215-490-9832. That's 215-490-9832. We got three callers on the board here, Philadelphia, New, going to New York, New Mexico. And we'll do that right after break. Time for an awakening. We'll be right back.

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1: The digital plantation.
2: A new era, a new phase of the struggle, where we have moved from a struggle for decency, which characterized our struggle for 10 or 12 years, to a struggle for genuine equality. And this is where we are getting the resistance, because there was never any intention to go this far. People were reacting to Bull Connor and to Jim Clark rather than acting in good faith for the realization of genuine equality.
3: Do you think white people in this country, and I'm talking about non-segregationists, people devoid or thinking they're devoid of racism, do you have any idea of what they want the Negro to be in America?
2: I think the vast majority of white Americans will go but so far. It's a kind of installment plan for equality. And they are always looking for an excuse to go but so far.
4: And know that this problem needs to be solved, and we can't keep relegating it to generation after generation because a few of us got a little money, a few of us got positions, a few of us have wealth, while the masses of our people are going steadily down. No one man can rise above the condition of his people. The brother said responsibility. Is it that we should let them take responsibility to do for us, or should we pool the knowledge that's at the table, the power that's in our community, the wealth that's in our community, to change the harsh reality of black life in America? We have to do the job of fulfilling the black agenda. Thank you.
5: Whites are expert game players in their contests to maintain absolute power. One of the time-honored gimmicks is to point to individual blacks who've achieved recognition. But look at Garth Bunch. Think about Lena Horne or Marian Anderson. Look at Jackie Robinson. They made it. As one of those who has made it, I would like to be thought of as an inspiration to our young. But I don't want them lied to. Name them for me. The examples of blacks who made it. For virtually everyone you name, I can give you a sordid piece of factual information on how they have been mistreated, humiliated. Not being able to fight back is a form of severe punishment.
2: I come here tonight and plead with you. Believe in yourself and believe that you're somebody. As I said to the group last night, nobody else can do this for us. No document can do this for us. No Lincolnian Emancipation Proclamation can do this for us. No Kennisonian or Johnsonian Civil Rights Bill can do this for us. If the Negro is to be free, he must move down into the inner resources of his own soul and sign with the pen and ink of self-assertive manhood his own Emancipation Proclamation. Don't let anybody take your manhood.
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6: Welcome back to Time for an Awakening. It's 7:28 on this Sunday edition of Time for an Awakening. Our guest this evening, conversation activist, physician, Dr. Afriye Amerson is with us. We're talking early childhood education, some of the proposed cuts by the federal government, and how our people can rally around one another to protect black women and our children. You can get involved in the conversation, too, with a question or comment by dialing 215-490-9832. That's 215-490-9832. Dr. A, let me grab a couple of these callers and see if they have a question or comment. Let's go to Los Angeles. Los Angeles, are you there? Los Angeles?
1: I am in Las Vegas. Sorry about that. This is Brother Keedy.
6: Oh, how are you? You can hear me? How are you, sir? Yes, sir.
1: Great, doing great. I forgot I had Los Angeles number. Dr. Afriye Anderson, what a joy. What a joy it is to hear your voice today. You've said so many things that we, the listening audience, are in accord with. I just want to run a couple of points and have you comment on it. We're talking about the handicaps that a black child comes into this world. One, prenatal, they're exposed to excessive stress that the mother's going through. And even then, we can think about it. Many children at conception are actually conceived while the parents, both parents, have alcohol in their blood. That's another level of stress. Number two, they're denied too often access to human brain food and instead fed the food of infant cows, calves food, which grows a large body and a relatively small brain. I heard you address the size of the human brain. Number three, they're also denied the security too many of a two-parent home, and that is very important. Point four, they are taught, learned within a language and a culture that is biased by the media. And point four, having to be raised by stressed parents, especially single mother parents, are raising a disproportionate number of our children. And also, they are exposed to anti-brain-derived neurotrophic factor chemicals. We're talking about excess sugar, excess fat in the diet, and this is impacting them. So could you put all of this together? And I would have you imagine how we could socially engineer a society that can move our children beyond the reach of all of these stressors.
7: First of all, thank you for calling and proving that this really is a national and global show. Thank you for your engagement, caller. You're 1,000% right. When we deal with the 2026 child under 21, the stressors begin in the womb. This is why, as a medical student, I chose to become an obstetrician. As I have a mother in early childhood education, I naturally thought I'd become a pediatrician. Absolutely not. The damage of black children has got to be reversed, if not prevented, beginning with a pregnancy. So I just did a forum, literally for Black Maternal Health Week, talking about how black women feel invalidated and feel shame for being single, for being underage, for being under income. So many multitudes of levels of shame that we as a black community indoctrinate in our black women that they don't even feel empowered and ability to nourish a fetus in their pregnancies because they are immersed in trauma and then also immersed in a really societal but also culturally enforced sense of shame. And so we've got to look back and say, you know what? Our grandmothers used to threaten young girls within an inch of their life. Do not come home pregnant. We've got to change that because now black women are ashamed of being pregnant. At any age, Jesse Jackson's mother was a teen pregnant, number one. Okay, but all levels and all ages and all incomes, black women are experiencing shame, and so black babies experience shame. We have more premature babies. We have more severely low birth weight babies. We have a greater infant mortality. We have a greater level of dependency on alcoholism and drug use. So all of those things are real, plus institutional racism that affects us across the board. Plus, like he said, the single parent phenomenon. It really has engulfed black families disproportionately since World War II, when we lost black heroes to war. We have not replaced them. Many black men are being incarcerated, so we have more single black women than ever. They are overstressed, they are overtaxed, and they are overabusing chemicals. All of the above are valid, caller. Thank you so much for being engaged to this show.
1: What a joy it is. Thank you for your presence here.
6: Thanks for your contribution, sir.
1: Yes, sir.
6: All right. Let's go up to New York City, New York.
8: Yes. Good afternoon, Elliot, Richard, and to your guest. My question is, what is the future of the black family with the conditions that we are in? And the society trying to eliminate and take away all gains since the 1960s that we have supposedly achieved. Because I don't think that, unfortunately, we as a people are moving forward because we have no global view. We basically educate our children to get a job, not to create a job, and not to look at the world as their oyster to be able to get a skill. And if things are not working out here, to go someplace in the world to find their salvation.
7: Thank you for calling from New York. Again, I practiced in the New York, New Jersey area for over 20 years. I trained in Harlem. I love New York City. New York is a love it or hate it city. Either you got the New York fever or you're running for your life. So I love the New York energy and vibe, and thank you for calling. What is the future of the black family?
8: Practicing Harlem at? Because I live in Harlem, so I'm just
7: St. Luke's Hospital. St. Luke's Hospital.
8: Okay.
7: Yeah. So St. Luke's is connected with Roosevelt. It's all one program. So Roosevelt is in Midtown, and right in Harlem is St. Luke's Hospital, right at the mouth of Harlem. And so they're midwives who helped me find the cervix for the first time so that I could know, is the lady 3 centimeters dilated, 10 centimeters dilated? What is happening? But no physician was able to train me. What does a cervix really feel like? That was a midwife. So again, midwifery and African culture, they're hand in hand. And the fact that we invalidated them and allowed that as a community is a part of where we went wrong. As a black family, to answer your question, brother, where do we go in a society taking us backwards 2 generations? We got to go back to the root, okay? Thankfully, we have not lost all the progress yet, right? The Voters' Rights Act went down the drain in Congress at the end of last week. That was horrific, especially Clarence Thomas, again, performing tomfoolery. Just horrifying. But what we've got to do is really get more engaged. Our grassroots organizations are more critical than ever. As the brother mentioned, the Divine Nine in our churches, these are organizations people pay money to, okay? Our churches, people are tithing, and they're not paying any taxes as a church. So, yeah, you need to invest in our black community. Divine Nine all pay dues in order to serve our community. So, again, at a national level, the Divine Nine is accountable to us, the dues payers. I include myself, okay? The Divine Nine went to college and said, no, I'm not just going to reach forward. I've got to reach backwards and forwards at the same time because it's twice the standard upon me as a black leader, a black scholar, a black athlete, a black hero on any level. So Divine Nine, churches, grassroots organizations, We've got to get busy and then get accountable to our elected officials.
6: Let's go to New Mexico. New Mexico. And callers, of course, when we go to open forum, I'll be able to swing back around. So just stay with us if you're on the line and don't have computer access. Let's go to New Mexico. New Mexico.
9: Yes. This lady, this doctor, I'm always late because I'm mountain time, but she's unbelievable. Miss, do you have a book out? Dude, I asked you 9,000. I mean, it's amazing. What high school did you go to?
7: That is such a that is an awesome question. First of all, thank you for calling from New Mexico. One of my absolute favorite aunts, who lived to the age of 97, lived briefly in Albuquerque, New Mexico, and loved it. Said the air was more clean than ever.
9: I live in the Chicago area. I live in Corrales, which is, you know, on the border between Albuquerque and Santa Fe. I live right in the middle there. But
7: okay.
9: I know you don't ask a woman, what year were you born?
7: No, you can ask all the relevant questions. It's okay. You put yourself on a platform, in my view and in the Afrocentric view, you put it out there. No one asked you to step on a platform, but it's the good and the bad, meaning you have an audience and you have fans like yourself. Oh, my God, you made my whole day with your compliment. But you also have the accountability to the community. So I was born in 1971. Oh, and I actually had the benefit of sitting on the lap of Rosa Parks. There's a picture of me sitting on her lap in her book, The Quiet Storm. And so I came right after the 60s. And my parents were part of African think tanks. You know, that was when we as a people were still actively engaged in thinking. And again, the Black Panthers were very active then.
9: Did your parents ever go to the first world lectures with John Henry Clark, Dr. Ben, people like that? Were they ever involved in that?
7: They did do some of that, absolutely. And, if you're familiar, the Pan-African community in Washington, D.C. is quite strong, as that of Philadelphia, as that of Oakland. You know, these are some of our strongest cities going back to civil rights, where our people really formed a formidable community that has yet to be burnt down and torn down. Okay. So, yes, I am the product of that.
9: Mm-hmm. Were you born and raised in Harlem?
7: No, I was born and raised in Washington, D.C., and that is where my mother now has a school. I came to Harlem as an adult. But go ahead. You have family in D.C.?
9: Well, Marvin Gaye was a cousin of mine, and he was born in D.C.
7: Oh.
9: But you're hitting points here that's relevant because, oh, my, I don't even know what to say to you. I mean, you was born, what part of D.C. were you born in?
7: Well, I was born actually in Dayton, Ohio. That's a whole nother story. But I was raised in Washington, D.C.
9: Dayton, Ohio also.
7: I love it. Well, caller, you know what? It is unbelievable. And the fact that you just said you have lineage with Marvin Gaye, now I'm on your fan list, okay? We're one another's mutual fan club now.
9: The only reason why I brought his name up is because growing up, he's 3 years older than me, 4 years older than me. Me and his brother, Frankie, we're the same age, Frankie. But my father's from Hilton Head, South Carolina. And when I used to go south, when coming back from Hilton Head, I used to spend a couple of days with them, you know, break up the drive from Hilton Head to New York. So I would spend 3 or 4 days with them in D.C., you understand? I'm so excited. I don't even know what to say to you.
7: You've said some good things, and let me answer the question you did pose to a book. I have not published it yet, but thank you for putting it back on the African national plate. I have already written a book.
9: Ma'am, I'm 85. I hope you publish it before I die. I'm 85.
7: Okay, I gotta get popping. Okay. I've written a book on the 40 weeks of pregnancy. It's called Internal Lullaby Moments. Oh, so As per you, sir, I'm going to get popping and get that thing published by 27.
6: Yeah. Thanks.
7: I'm going to do it.
6: Thanks for
9: now, do you have a website where we can look up your background? Because I don't want to take up all the time, because I know there's a lot of people that want to call in.
6: I'll
7: give you two things so we can move on. The first is this. You know, nowadays people don't do the website. We have social media now, and so I did used to have a website, and then I tried to stay relevant. So I have an Instagram, Dr. Dr. Afrye, mm-hmm. Afrye, mm-hmm. last name Amerson, Dr. Mm-hmm. Afrye Amerson. Mm-hmm. So that's my Instagram page. So you can go to at Dr. Afrye, Amerson. Also, to follow up with me, call 202-270-3266 and text Dr. A to that number. And then we can follow up off podcast.
9: And I just have one short question. Dealing, you as a black woman dealing with black men in general, are they threatened by you? Do you feel that they are threatened by you?
7: Heck yes. You know, unfortunately, we masculinize black men in all the wrong ways. So I attended Dr. Frances Cresswell's funeral. And
9: well, I knew
7: love
9: her.
7: I knew there you go. I knew you were that type of man. I knew you were somebody worth being a fan of.
9: I knew her.
7: I know that's right.
9: Yes. She was a beautiful. Have you ever read?
7: She said everything that needs to be said about the masculinizing of black men. So, again, I don't want
9: Have you ever read the Crest Theory of Color Confrontation by her?
7: Of course. Okay. That is one of the Bibles in my library.
9: Well,
7: the ISIS papers, Color Confrontation, everything.
9: Okay. Okay.
7: Everything
9: listen,
7: hers.
9: I'm done with you. All I can say is I love you. You're beautiful.
7: Thank you so much for calling in from New Mexico.
9: Thank you, ma'am.
6: Thanks for your contribution.
9: Yes, sir.
6: Let's go to Phoenix. Phoenix.
10: Yes, Brother Elliot and Brother Richard, and good evening to the great doctor. You know, this is Marcus from Memphis.
6: How are you, sir?
10: My brother. So I want to ask the doctor a question, because the doctor stated that in the 18th century, we had senators. We were moving up. We were, you know, as they said, Jefferson's moving on up. But then they came and they wiped it out. They wiped it out. The same thing, Tulsa, Oklahoma in the 20s, they came, wiped it out. So it looks like we keep going around on this merry-go-round called America. This merry-go-round called America. We seem to, every 50 or so years, they give you a little rice and they take it back. So what do you think about us making a 180-degree turn and looking towards the motherland, Africa, where the mass majority of our people lie? Because really, you know, it's Africa, it's a price for black people, you know. It's not America. If we lose Africa, we lose it all as black folks, because that is our base. What about us pivoting and spending the next 20 years developing Africa, and forget about these people here, because these people here, they're on the decline. Their thing is on the decline. We clearly see it. So do we abandon ship and say, hey, let's move to Mother Africa, or do we spend another 50 years trying to get along here with people who definitely don't get along with us? They can't even get along with themselves. And I rest and listen to your response, Doctor. Thank you.
7: Okay, well, firstly, I have to pay homage to Phoenix. And Marcus from Memphis, you are hitting on the jugular vein, as we say in medicine. This is the jugular vein, okay, the big kahuna. So the pivotal question for Africans in America is to comprehend ourselves as a diaspora. a part of what we did wrong, and I named it plainly earlier in the show, that we don't get an A+ for the civil rights movement. We did certain things right, which is saying we have the right to the resources being isolated to the white population. What we did wrong, we invalidated everything Afrocentric, everything of our origin. In our attempt to assimilate, we invalidated. That was wrong. We also invalidated one another. As the previous caller from New Mexico said, we invalidated the black man. And Francis Cress Welsing elaborates on that intricately. That's volumes of other shows to talk about how we have emasculinized black men repeatedly from the point at which they were raped by slave masters. Slave masters did not just seek black women. They abused black women, men, and children. So a lot of the abuse perpetuated in black families has been passed down from slavery. Many of the behaviors of being an aggressor model a white slave owner, and nothing Afrocentric. So whether we abandon this country or not, one of the other things we did wrong in civil rights was to identify only as African American, where we are the minority at 13%, rather than to see ourselves as a global majority, my brother. Thank you, Marcus from Memphis. We are not the minority. We're the majority. We're looking at the wrong geometry. Stop isolating to the United States. Even if you look at North America, South America, we are not 13% anymore, okay? But look at the global diaspora. That's what we've got to empower. The African perspective, the African prosperity, the African abundance of African people across the globe. That's our true inheritance. We don't have to pick a country. God gave us terrain.
6: Richard, I don't know what to say, Richard.
11: Hey, look, I'm with the brother from Arizona. that's what I'm saying. No, but what is said, Doctor, that we do have to have you back because what you're saying is not only inspirational.
6: Well, Richard, let me grab a couple more. Let's go to Philadelphia. Philadelphia.
12: Good evening, Brother Elliot. Good evening, Brother Richard. Good evening, Dr. Anderson. How you doing, my sister?
7: Good evening, and it's Amerson like America.
12: I'm sorry.
7: So you guys, I know I'm new to your audience. Thank you for calling in.
12: You're welcome, Dr. Anderson. My pleasure. I'm honored to talk to you, Dr. Amerson. I just want to say this to you. You know, for you to be a medical doctor, we need more doctors like you, whether it be male or female, that's black, that's as well-grounded as you, as Dr. Amberson. I mean, you're just a pleasure to talk to, you know. And as the elder from New Mexico said, I would definitely buy your book when you get it out there. Inshallah, I would definitely buy your book like that. I'm going to let you know that. I will get your book. And I just want to say, because I know you're pressed for time, I like when you came on with Brother Ellie and Brother Richard, how you pointed out the over-sexualization of black women. And the over-masculinity of black men, but in the wrong reasons. Because like you said, Dr. Amerson, you can point to case after case where young black men have been made grown men in white people's eyes. Like, look at Tamir Rice, you know, to that white devil cop, they murdered him. He was a grown man. He was a child, but to him was a grown man, you know. But yet, and like you said, most of the times, when these white men do mass killings, like James Holmes shot the dead up and killed all those white people in Colorado, the police brought him out alive. You know, a black man gets stopped for a traffic stop, and a white cop shoot him 20, 30 times, he'd be unarmed. And, you know,
7: right.
12: You can put them in these cases. One of the cases, Dr. Amerson, that I always, you know, we've referenced to, and I told this to Brother Elliot, was over here in South Jersey, over in Lindenwall, New Jersey, which is right across the bridge here in Philadelphia, a suburb of South Jersey. About 20 years ago, a white transvestite had held up in a house. He was wanted for a crime. I forgot what crime he was wanted for. Well, anyway, he had, he uh, police came, they had a standoff, and he shot and killed two white police officers, shot and killed a white a prosecutor and everything, and it made national news at the time it happened. And so, and all the news outlets was over there, the local ones from here in Philadelphia was over there covering it, and one of the reporters asked the police chief, who happened to be Caucasian, he said, "What?" He said, "Aren't y'all been storming the house?" Because they kept, you know, got it, they had hostage negotiators and all these teams. They say, "Well, this man killed two of your own, and he killed a prosecutor." He said, "Aren't y'all going to rush the house?" And the white police just said, "No, we're not." He said, "We're going to wait him out no matter how long it takes." He said, "Because we're not going to have no more bloodshed." See my point, Dr. Amberson, he has no problem showing humanity toward this white boy who killed their own officers. Now, you know, we all know, had that been a black man, they would have blew the house up with him in there, you know? But they always
7: absolutely.
12: They always show restraint when it comes to their own. Only time they kill their own when they have no other choice. Like you said, if it's going to be suicide by a cop or the white suspect pushes them to where they don't have no choice but to kill them. But black men get killed for far less. And this happens all the time with white America. And that's why I appreciate you making those points, Dr. Amberson, because it's how people need to understand what the mind dealing with when it comes like to the over-sexualization of black girls and the over-masculinity of black men, black boys, for the wrong reasons. And to get out in with that, Dr. Because I know Elliot pressed for time, but I just want to thank you for your words of wisdom tonight. And like I said, I wish more doctors was more well-grounded as you are, and I would definitely get your book when you put it on the market, Dr. Amberson. Thank you, Brother Elliot. Thank you, Brother Richard and Dr. Amberson. Y'all have a blessed night. Put me on hold, Brother Elliot.
6: All right. Thanks for your contribution.
7: A lot of very important points that the brother re-emphasized, and again, the over-sexualization of our children, the over-aging of our children, that they are children and minors, and when they're black and not Caucasian, they're viewed as some 8 to 10 years older, and they're treated as such. These are major issues, which again, we cannot become reliant upon someone else prioritizing the issues. It's incumbent upon us. And so what I really, really love is that I've got all male call-ins thus far. And that means the brothers across the country, you guys, once again, you're disproving everything mass media says about you. Everything, one by one, this show is dispelling myths. I just want to thank Brother Elliot, Brother Richard. This is very powerful. This is really changing lives. And I'm so honored to be a part of this show. You are reflecting something about our community that is not reflected in the media at all. One would not even believe this existed without listening to podcasts like this.
6: Well, Dr. A, stay with us. We got two more callers that want to talk to you. Let's go to Newport News. Newport News?
13: Yes, Brother Elliot, can you hear me?
6: Yes, sir.
13: Sister A to the second power, is your mother still with us?
7: Absolutely. My mother will be, she's going to be 80 years old this July.
13: Well, you give her a hug for me, because she has done what one other, my favorite teacher, she's still with us, Valonia Moore, has done. She taught you how to educate and talk to instead of at. And you are perfect at it. My heart goes out to you, but give her a hug for me. Old country boy from Yorktown, Virginia.
7: Amazing.
13: Keep on that work, sister.
7: Amazing. Thank you so much for the compliment. Thank you for being engaged in the show. Thank you for taking the time from the beach area of Virginia, where it actually is above freezing. I appreciate the callers on this show.
6: Let's go to Morristown, New Jersey. Morristown? Morristown? I guess he's done. The radio was up in the background. Dr. A, listen, before I let you go, I want you to give out any information, how people can contact you, although you did it once already. But we got to have you back to not only talk about this issue more, about the necessity of early childhood intervention and education, but to talk about, because we had a Richard, and her name escapes me, and I'm sorry. We had a sister that was a midwife from Jackson, Mississippi on with us. You remember, Richard?
11: Yeah, and I don't remember her name. And that was one of the questions and which I wanted to, when you come back, and you will come back, you will talk about the women and children in the South, because I think that's, you know, critical for us to understand what is going on when we're talking about this early childhood, you know, neuropsychological development that is going on. But yeah. But we did have her on. I forget who it was. And she was young, too, if I'm not mistaken.
6: Yeah. And what I'll do, I'll when she was on with us, Dr. A, I'll send you the podcast when she was on with us, because it might be somebody that you might want to network with, or she wants to network with you. I know she does.
7: Right. That's right. That would be awesome. That would definitely be awesome. Well, let me just give the listening audience the contact information again. Firstly, just to link with me is social media. And certainly when I do publish the book, which again, it's the 40 weeks of pregnancy. So there's no literature that I have viewed in obstetrics that allows a woman who is pregnant or thinking about becoming pregnant, as well as her supportive family and community, to actually look from inside the womb looking out. Mm-hmm. So what I did, as someone who studied the anatomy, physiology, cognitive development, et cetera, of the human being inside the womb to the utmost degree, I paired with the woman who trained me in Reiki. Therefore, she's a doctor in divinity. And so her power is spiritual. And we combine to study each individual week of pregnancy and to cultivate what the fetus is doing, not just developmentally, anatomically, but also spiritually, metaphysically. What is that evolutionary period, week by week, from week 1 to week 40, called internal lullaby moments? I will definitely drop that on social media. To engage with me right away, if you have medical questions, you just want to seek further engagement, you want to engage me on a different platform, then text Dr. A, D-R, capital A, to 202-270-3266. And, brother, I am so, so glad that you heard me on Carl Nelson's show, that you engaged me for this platform. The education of our children is really where we begin as a grassroots community. Saving our teenagers that are in crisis is a cumulative part of that. It's an integral part. It can't be separated, but we've got to start from the beginning.
11: Yes.
7: As soon as they come out the womb, when they are 0 years of age, when they are 6 weeks old and mama's got to go back to work and she's making less than 300% poverty level and daddy is in jail or dead, we've got to intervene right there. So thank you for putting, you know, the nail up on the head on this show, for putting the top news story in the spring of 2026 on the platform. It's not the war. It's right here in our communities.
6: Doctor, let me ask you this before you leave us. And I should have asked you this earlier. You talked about the importance of childhood education and early childhood education. And, you know, when I was small, you had elders talk about, you know, when a woman's pregnant, talking to the baby while the baby's in the womb, or the husband or father, you know, kind of putting his hand on his wife's stomach and talking to the baby. I know this makes a difference, but I want you to explain it from your research and knowing, you know, delivering children, being a midwife also. Talk about the importance of talking to the child even before he's born. I'm quite sure that can they hear? Can they understand? Do they really, on their level, how do they understand this?
7: I love it. And you know what? This is such a beautiful question that goes right to the center of my heart, that I'm not only going to end with it, but I'm going to start whatever next show we do with this same topic. Because this is really the start of everything. It is the alpha. So number one, there's debate scientifically and metaphysically about when life begins. Okay. So to be very, very clear with our audience, fertilization occurs when a woman makes an egg, a man releases sperm, one of a million fertilizes that one egg. And that one egg, which is in her fallopian tube, travels to her uterus, and her uterus receives it, which means it thickens just like grass in the garden. How do you make a plant grow? How do you make a seed grow? More grass, more fertilizer. You make that in your womb. You encircle that little egg with all the nutrients until you bury it. Once you bury it, it finally springs forth from the quote-unquote ground of your womb as an embryo and eventually has a heartbeat. And once it has a heartbeat, which is 6 weeks, it begins to grow. It begins to multiply exponentially. The cells are growing. So this understanding helps you understand why you need a healthy egg and a healthy sperm. And who you are as a woman and a man is going to shape who that baby is. Second of all, what kind of environment that baby is growing in is going to shape that baby. We don't know if that little baby is deaf. We don't know if the little baby is blind. We don't know about any learning disabilities in the womb. What we do know is that chaos can be felt within the womb. The stress of the mother can be felt within the womb. Premature delivery and severely low birth weight babies are associated with severely stressed and traumatized mothers. So all of that is real, and all of that impacts how sensitive is the fetus. If the fetus has to desensitize to protect itself in the womb, that's horrific. That means the fetus has got to learn how to tune you out because you're so full of chaos that it's not inhabitable. They have to either miscarry, abort, or tune you out completely. That's under extreme duress. That's many little black babies. So where we think that they are listening and engaged, they are trying to be at peace. So they're doing the opposite of that. In a healthy pregnancy, that little baby, by the time they are at 12 weeks, they're sensitive to the mother, to her heartbeat, to her heart rate, to her respiratory rate. They are able to move with her vibrations like they're in the ocean, like they are just doggy paddling or floating the wave. So that's their experience from the end of the first trimester. Throughout the second trimester, while she's filling up with all the water, they're cultivating the sense of hearing. They're cultivating a sense of not seeing but perceiving, almost a third eye development. They are perceiving the outer world such that classical music actually enhances neuronal development of the brain. Okay, African drumming enhances neuronal development of the brain. The chanting of Native Americans enhances neuronal development of the brain. Meditation and the art of meditation from second trimester enhances neuronal connections of a fetal brain in the womb. By third trimester, daddy is now involved. Now they can hear him and perceive him. They know when he's around. They can feel it. So absolutely, fetal development is a real thing. It's a whole science in and of itself.
6: Wow. Well, listen, you're right, Dr. A. We got to continue this when you come back. I can't wait. This has been an interesting conversation. I want to thank you for being with us. Thank you for sharing with our audience. I just love this conversation. Richard?
11: The same here. I ain't going to say no more because you already know.
6: Dr. A, thanks for being with
7: us. Thank you both. You are giants in this metasphere that we're in, and you are really, really bringing truth to power. This time of awakening has blown my mind. You've blown my mind and really showed off with your listening audience. You guys have power, and I cannot wait to tap back in.
6: Talk to you soon. Thanks for being with us.
11: Thank you. Take care now.
7: Thank you.
6: All right. We'll be right back with Transition in Open Forum, and you can give us a call at 215-490-9832. That's 215-490-9832. Time for an awakening. We'll be right back.

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4: In this crooked game of power politics here in America, the Negro, namely the race problem, integration, civil rights issue, are all nothing but tools used by the whites who call themselves liberals against another group of whites who call themselves conservatives, either to get into power or to retain power. Among whites here in America, the political teams are no longer divided into Democrats and Republicans. The whites who are now struggling for control of the American political throne are divided into liberal and conservative camps. The white liberals from both parties cross party lines to work together toward the same goal. And white conservatives from both parties do likewise. The white liberal differs from the white conservative only in one way. The liberal is more deceitful, more hypocritical than the conservative. Both want power, but the white liberal is the one who has perfected the art of posing as the Negro's friend and benefactor. And by winning the friendship and support of the Negro, the white liberal is able to use the Negro as a pawn or a weapon in this political football game that is constantly raging between the white liberals and the white conservatives. The American Negro is nothing but a political football. Someday we'll
5: all be free. There has always been a white man's party in the United States. For most of the history of the United States, that white man's party has been the Democratic Party. But then in the 60s, the parties switched places, but there was still a white man's party and another party that claimed that it was more inclusive. This duopoly system is a political arrangement that balances itself out and in which the two parts react to each other. This arrangement makes promises to its constituencies, and it makes those promises in order to keep them voting for the representatives of the rich people who control both of those parties. But this representation has benefited the black misleadership class, which owes its existence to the Democratic Party, or feels that it does. For that reason, this black misleadership class is the last part of the duopoly that will budge from this arrangement. But the black political class remains the most loyal element in that duopoly situation. Their allegiance is to the party that has nurtured their rise in social and economic status. Their allegiance is not to the larger black community, and that will not change. The duopoly system itself mitigates against independent black politics on the electoral level. It's not some fault among our people. It's the system that we have to operate in, or that has been imposed on us, that says you will have no independent politics, because that would violate the logic of the duopoly. It means that you are abandoning the fight against the white man's party because you are not collaborating fully and wholeheartedly and entirely with the Democratic Party.

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1: Welcome back to Time for an, Time for an Awakening. It's 8:15 on this Sunday edition of Time for an Awakening. Richard.
2: Yes, yes, yes. That was a powerful, Dr. Emerson was.

0: because it kind of led to when she talked about, you know, the premature deliveries and all, and indicated that some of that, not all of it, but some of it is the child, the vibrations. If it's a lot of arguing, stress going on, that the child wants out. You heard what she said in reference to that. Yeah, so it'll be interesting to get her back on. I'm looking forward to that conversation.
1: I have to use that too, Elliot, to say why it's so imperative, regardless where we are, that we, which she also raised, that it's on us to create safe spaces or spaces of peace. For if we really are dealing with the trauma, if we really are dealing with the, you know, neuropsychological, regardless of where our station, we have to intentionally create that for those newborn. And knowing that first 5 years, how important from prenatal, that first 5 years, how important it is. But if we don't create this safe space, then we are leaving ourselves exposed and future generation exposed for the harm.
0: Richard, let's transition into the open forum, and maybe some of the callers might want to weigh in on this. Richard, this thing that happened this week is not a surprise to any listeners to Time for an Awakening program. I want to thank Brother Maurice Carver up there at Black Men Screaming for alerting the listeners to this well over a year ago, that these discussions were going on, these lawsuits were being raised, and they were spearheaded by this guy, Edward Blum, who is funded by a lot of organizations that some black people feel as though is allies of black people, which is really strange. Either you don't know who you're dealing with, or you done made a deal with the devil. I'll just put it that way. Because this guy was funded by a lot of the organizations that fund some of these black representatives to do what was done. Now, again, you know, when Maurice first started bringing this up, he was talking about that Shelby case, Shelby versus Holder, the 2013 case that was raised then. But let me read this, how it basically makes the Voting Rights Act null and void. If you remember when I played that clip with Clyburn about maybe a month and a half ago, when he was on a program and he talked about the three crown jewels of that period was the Civil Rights Bill, the Voting Rights Act, and the Fair Housing Act. Hey, Richard, give me a second. And go ahead, you take it.
1: No, you know, when I seen this come into existence, you know, after hearing it, I have to say to those at the time, it really made me down. And only because, you know, it, as Elliot said, for me, we already knew, or at least we knew where we were. And this is a reinstatement of it. And the reason why I say that, because it made me immediately, when I heard, I didn't read, you know, particularly, but I heard that it was basically once again about states' rights. I think that's the core, you know, for me, that's the cornerstone of our understanding, you know, states' rights. And where does black people, you know, who were brought to this country, how were the evolution of them in relationship to states' rights. And that made me, the whole question of voting, you know, the whole thing of the Voting Rights Bill, though comes, I would say, was that, I'm saying 1787, when they were debating about states' rights and how each state would have the activity to be able to, you know, have numerical representation amongst themselves. And the Southern states needed, because of their limited white population,

0: nation, even though they had a large enslaved population, needed another type of tool, representation, in order to make themselves equal to the northern colonies, Vermont, Massachusetts, you know, Maine, you know, and that 3/5 clause becomes the tool, you know. Now, some people I hear is that, you know, make the notion was 3/5 of a new human being, but basically, in my limited understanding, it was a tool to give the southern states, Virginia, Maryland on down, the right to have a slave, enslaved person and a property be still a part of the voting representation.
1: Yeah, even though he wasn't voting.
0: Right. That's the critical part of the voting, even though he wasn't voting. I think that because the question about, and I'll turn it back over to you, but that's where I start and bring this, you know, bringing this thing forward, that the question about state rights and where do black people, you know, in the design, the American design, as citizens, you know, or as a people, fall within the construct that the, I would say this here, you know, speaking out of ignorance, this Supreme Court decision kind of reinforces that, you know, political representation as far as black people. But that I'll turn it back to you as far as what you were going to present.
1: Well, in accordance with some of the things that had been presented early on, and some of the things that the contributions that was given by Maurice up there in New York, and I'm just read the correlation there, the Shelby that weakened that Voting Rights Act, and I kind of lost my place in what I was, okay. When Clyburn came on that program, and I might play that clip again, and mentioned about the three jewels of that period in his mind, he said the Civil Rights Act, the Voting Rights Act, and the Fair Housing Act was the three crown jewels of that period. We see that they had been fooling around with that Civil Rights Act and made it the Equality Act, where everybody, one-legged people, gays, lesbians, everybody's all involved. The Fair Housing Act, you see where the banks take turns violating that all the time, even to this present day. Every time you look, Wells Fargo is paying a fine. I think the last time I checked, it was the Navy Federal Credit Union violating black people's rights in loans. So the banks take turns paying fines and violating that. But this was like the crown jewel as far as black people, because every time you turn around, the 2 and 4 years, vote like your life depends on it. Your ancestors died for that right. And you could see that these things have been put in place by Europeans, and they feel as though they can snatch it at any time. We've had people on here, and especially some of the farm activists, John Boyd, Mr. Thomas Burrell, said that we're still living under Dred Scott. You remember when they were saying that, Richard?
0: Yeah.
1: So we see what has happened. But the thing that makes you scratch your head is the people that the majority of black people put in charge, they seem shocked that this has happened. I don't know whether you were asleep at the wheel or whatever, but, you know, if we're driving somewhere, Richard, and I appoint you to drive while I want to take a break or whatever, because black people in this Western society have busy lives trying to provide for their families. You just heard Dr. A talking about a lot of these black women have three jobs. They're living, a lot of them living below the poverty level with three children. So a lot of our people vote for these people because they want them to handle that type of business. These people are paid. They don't have to work. I'm talking about elected officials. That's their job, to alert the public, especially the black people that they represent, of what's going on. so they don't get hit over the head with a club. But when you're, if I appoint you to be the driver, Richard, and I take a little break and fall asleep, and next thing you know, we end up in the ditch. I don't want you driving anymore. You failed. And maybe that's a bad analogy. I don't know. But, you know, what are we doing here? What are they doing? I want to play some clips here of the response of some of these black elected officials, and I'll read some published reports of the response of whites no sooner than this stuff was passed. But let's go back, Richard, because it was something that was said, and last week we didn't air a program, but it was something that was said last week, or it might be 2 weeks ago now, at the NAN convention. I don't know whether you heard it, Richard.
0: No.
1: When a young brother, looked like he was in his 30s, got up and said something in reference to voting and black politicians, because a lot of them were there. Harris and a bunch of others were there at the NAN convention. And then Sharpton got up after they had taken the mic from the man and said some things in reference to him. But I want to play that, and then I'm going to play some of this response by black elected officials on what just recently happened and their strategy to do something about it, because the strategy is really perplexing to me, and I want to see whether I'm alone in looking at it like that. Let me play first the man said at the NAN convention. This is his comments, Richard, in the Time for Awakening audience.
2: Hey, yo, as I look around this room, if you're 35 years old or younger, raise your hand. Four people. So here's the thing. Y'all in trouble. Yesterday you had Al Green up here talking about we need a Secretary of Reconciliation, and then that's going to include what he said was reparations, which, by the way, wasn't reparations. Reparations is more than a check, but the very first thing it is a check. And come this year during the midterms and in 2028, if you don't have our check, you won't get no vote. No check, no vote. Yeah, I know that ain't what you want to hear, but that's what's happening. All of y'all in here, with all due respect, you're beautiful, but you're old. You're not talking to the youth. You don't know how to talk to the youth. You're trying to tell us what to do. We're not having it no more. So if you want our vote, you got to come with our paper. We're not scared of Trump. We're not scared of anybody. Biden is a racist. Trump is a racist. Kamala is a racist. And if you don't have our money, you don't get our vote. Yeah, not. Who are you? Oh, all right, yeah, so like I was saying, I'm going to land my plane right there, but the Democrats are no better than the Republicans. No check, no vote. Y'all take care.
1: Richard.
0: Yeah.
1: Being that you didn't hear his comment, you heard his comment there.
0: Right.
1: You hear the frustration. And now he asked whether anybody was over 35. So to me, that tells me that he was under 35.
0: Right.
1: But you hear right. The frustration in what he's saying, that right. the needs of a lot of the grassroots was not met by elected officials. It was just excuses. He said that Trump is a racist, Biden is a racist, Harris is a racist. He said if you don't come with dealing with reparations, then you're not getting, he's not participating. That's what he stated. Now, we're in a situation now that we're going to have to talk to one another if these people are serious. And I'm talking about these black elected officials that claim they're your representatives. And I'm talking about talk to one another, similar to what happened in 72. Not bring your white allies that you keep on or hanging your hat on. Leave those people outside. If you want to talk to them, then you go outside and talk with them. Right now, you're in a situation where we're going to have to talk with other black people, because just like Dr. A mentioned about the African-centered part of us was dismissed during that period. You heard her say that, Richard.
0: Right. Right.
1: Well, some of those values and approaches that people of an Afrocentric philosophy had was dismissed during these periods. It was dismissed. I mean, I don't know whether you agree that they were dismissed, but they were dismissed.
0: Yeah. I mean, yes.
1: But now they're going to have to be incorporated, be discussed, because the approaches that these people have used, the assimilation approach, don't work. And it hasn't worked. It's like a rug being pulled out. They wasn't really being fair with a lot of the stuff anyway, but now they don't have to do it at all. You might as well bring back jelly beans and all that other stuff to some of our ancestors. When they went to vote, they had to count jelly beans, or it was all types of quizzes. Who was the last five presidents? All kind of dumb stuff. Bring that back. No, but this is the response. You see, here the young brother said, this is Sharpton's response to what he said at the conference.
3: Young people are rehearsing, getting ready for this afternoon is our youth day. I heard somebody talk about young people, to tell them to just stay around. They're going to see two people afternoon, all of the youth in there. And I don't know, but you get provocateurs, because anybody that's talking to somebody younger than them holding the mic, then you know that they paid agents. And if you're in the room, if you don't like me saying that, I'll say it again. Because you cannot get reparations without putting people in office that's going to pay them. So talk that ignorance somewhere else. So people talking about we have been, for all of our existence, fighting for reparations, made every candidate pledge to it. You cannot get reparations unless you elect folk that's going to pay it. Who you going to pay? Yourself? So you can't, on one hand, say, everybody, don't vote for everybody, they racist, but I want reparations. Who going to pay you? So either you paid or you stupid or both.
1: Now, Richard, you heard what he said.
0: Right.
1: He dismissed the man, said he was a paid agent and he was stupid. Now, the man had a legitimate agreement or gripe, whether they liked what he said or not. He had a legitimate gripe. Now, Sharpton said, you know, we've had elected officials that we made them pledge to support reparations. You heard him say that, didn't you, Richard?
0: Right.
1: The last time I checked, Harris, who was running for president, said that she was against reparations. Obama said the same thing.
0: Mm-hmm.
1: These people were at the top of the ticket or running for the top of the ticket. So I don't know what elected officials he's talking about that pledged that they was going to fight for reparations. And if they did, they failed. Because I don't hear any of them talking about it anymore.
0: Mm-hmm.
1: And I don't know anybody that's talking about these people giving us. You're going to have to force these people to do what's right. And I'll use an analogy. That stuff that's going on now in the Middle East with Iran, blocking that Strait of Hormuz, to force these people to either leave there or get out of that region or whatever. You got to force these people. They ain't not going to do anything on their own. It's no moral. Where's the morality? A lot of these people have proven they are amoral. History shows it. That's not a bigoted statement. A lot of these Europeans have proved historically that they're amoral. That means lack morals. Look at what they did to the Native Americans when they came here. Some of those Native Americans, you'll see them in a museum. They don't even exist anymore because they've been totally wiped out. Look what they did to the Africans that they brought here, our ancestors. If that's not immoral and a crime against humanity, I don't know what is. Look what they did to other places where they went. Australia, Hawaii, Central America, South America. They treated the people fairly. They lived in peace with them. No, that's not what happened. And that's human. That's human life. Look what they did to nature, to animal life. It's several species that they almost they've totally wiped out. And some of them would have been wiped out, like mountain lions and the bald eagle and other prairie dogs, the buffalo. They almost wiped those out. If conservationists hadn't put them on reserves, they would be gone. So when you talk about amoral, it's so much historical evidence to show that people that we're dealing with have been amoral, that lack morals. Now, let me play some of the comments that's made after this Civil Rights Act was blown up, detonated, destroyed. First, let me play this. And the Time for Awakening is familiar with these clips because we played them before. But this is some of the leadership, black leadership, and what they said about, and I don't want to say America because that's a land. This land doesn't have anything to do with it. It's the people that occupy the land and that have made these laws. America didn't make these laws. White America made these laws. But a lot of these black affected officials don't want to put that adjective before they speak about America. They always use America like an inanimate object. A land didn't do anything. A land can't think. Let me play some of these things again about comments that were made about this nation. And I'm going to go across the board, whether they Democrat or Republican, blacks, and listen to the comments that they made.
4: Hear me clearly. America is not a racist country. It's backwards to fight discrimination with different types of discrimination. And it's wrong to try to use our painful past to dishonestly shut down debates in the present.
5: We now have 47 states that have introduced legislative activities that would in some way suppress voters. What is that about? So we should stop arguing about whether or not this is a racist country. It is not. Do we have racist things taking place in this country by various jurisdictions? Yes.
1: Richard, I don't understand that explanation at all. Maybe you do. But those voices that you heard was Tim Scott and James Clyburn. Now, let me play with Harris and Ketanji Brown, who's an occupant of the Supreme Court presently, said about that. Because you heard Tim Scott and Clyburn say that America wasn't a racist country.
6: Senator Tim Scott said last night that America is not a racist country. Do you agree with that? And what do you make of his warning against fighting discrimination with more discrimination?
7: I believe that we need to address, well, first of all, no, I don't think America is a racist country, but we also do have to speak truth about the history of racism in our country and its existence today.
1: Okay, it's not a racist country, but racism exists today. Again, I don't understand the double talk. Maybe you can help me with that, Richard. I don't understand it. Here's Ketanji Brown and what she said.
8: I want to ask you about the University of North Carolina affirmative action case. Justice Thomas responded to your dissent by describing your views on race as follows. As she sees things, we are inexorably trapped in a fundamentally racist society with the original sin of slavery and the historical subjugation of black Americans still determining our lives today. What did you make of that?
9: Well, you know, let me just say that the justices use our opinions as an opportunity to explain to the public our views. That's Justice Thomas's view of my position as expressed in my opinion. And I don't know if Justice Thomas really had anything to respond to with respect to the actual fact And that's all that I was really focusing on.
8: But he wrote, she sees things. We are all inexorably trapped in a fundamentally racist society. Do you believe that?
9: No. No, and my opinion didn't say that.
8: Yeah.
9: My opinion said, look at where we've been and understand what affirmative action was designed to do. We still exist in a society in which the gaps that were initially created as a result of slavery, as a result of Jim Crow, exist.
1: Richard, help me with that. It's more double talk. America's not racist, but the Jim Crow and things that made the society racist still exist. Huh?
0: Yeah, as a, you know, I'm in a peculiar spot because I the reason why I, you know, in listening to what, you know, again, the what this here that section two, what, or the,
1: well, I'm going to play some of their responses about section two. I just wanted you to kind of briefly, you know, I don't know, maybe I'm
0: the whole context. If we don't accept that, because what states' rights meant from its initiation of those who created the design of whether you call it America, United States, especially in that earlier period that leads up to Dred Scott. If we don't accept that, everything else is, you know, like bantering. The political parties is bantering, because at that point, they didn't accept that we were either a people or a citizen. So, you know, that's where I'm having my struggle at. I mean, I hear, you know, in this generation, the back and forth and party representative and that's what I like about with Du Bois. And I just end with here, when he, you know, he laid out when he did his suppression of the African slave trade, and he went through what they were debating, that debate, because I think it was Rutherford, the South Carolina representative said, it's not about morality, it's about interests. So when we bring morality to the political power equation, we're already missing, you know, where our, for me, where our position is. And that's where I'm having. So I hear, and we can track the history of us trying to, you know, make this thing work.
10: Mm-hmm.
0: It's to make it work for us. And the question of this, whether you call it a 50-year cycle or whatever a generation, structurally, you know, based off the way it's designed, is it? And that gets into when you said about 72, because there were some who were there who said it won't work for us. That's why we need to create our independent party. Others who were newly there said, we're going to try to make it work for us, right? And they were newly elected Democratic individuals. So, you know, but both of those things are not dealing, when you're dealing with from the point of America and Black folks, whether they use, because before racism, they was using Christianity. And now I think they're going to use meritocracy. You ain't doing it because you ain't meeting merit. So that's the point I'm making. It's the question of the cornerstone of this decision is about states' rights. The state has the right to determine. And it's about political power and interests. And those before was the Republican Party. No, it was the Democratic Party. Then now it's the Republican Party. But when they initially started, it was no party. Before 1790, when they said it ain't about morality, it's about interest, and that this body we're just using in order to make us equal to each other, not bring them in it. That's where I'm having, you know, and I just, we get to listen to how this generation, the young person and Sharpton, how, and the politicians, how they're trying to make something work that wasn't designed to work for us. And maybe I'm being too simplistic.
1: Yeah, but it doesn't make common sense to keep trying to force a square peg into a round hole, Richard.
0: That's the divide within our social consciousness. And as you said, you know, Dr. Emerson said, you know, you can make strategies that then you make tactical moves that work against you in the strategy. Yes, you know, like, okay, you got a power nexus in the moment, and you say, well, we're going to get forward. We are able to get forward because of other things. And the other things is the global concern. It wasn't black folks with 64 civil rights. And it wasn't just because black people. It was because of what was going on outside of America, primarily Vietnam War, and the disenfranchisement of what's going on amongst white Americans, white youth. And not excluding black people pushing for that legislation, you know, to overturn what? Plessy, which was what? Based in states' rights.
1: Mm-hmm.
0: We acknowledge that you're here, but we're going to make it separate but equal. And, you know, and since we are, our interest is to control, because that's what, you know, what's that? I figured it was Negro something that they were concerned with. So, and that's why it's important for us to have a long history and to understand within us, we have two different strategic approaches. Some can say three, two. Like, we could make this thing work for us. And the other saying, we can't make this thing work for us. I mean, to me, that's the simplistic part of it.
1: Yeah, well, I think history has showed that first part that you just said, we can make this thing work for us, has not worked.
0: And you can't convince them people of it. Amongst us, this is as you said, that's an internal debate. Remember the convention? That was in the conventions in 1830s.
1: Yeah, but they didn't have any proof then. They were going off the basis of, well, these people are human beings like us, and maybe we can appeal to their morality.
0: Right. But by 1840s, when it was Douglas and what you call, who was it? Oh, I've always said Delaney, but
1: Howland Garnett.
0: Garnett, you know, that was another generation making the same argument, and then moving to the end of the term in the 1890s with the Niagara and with Du Bois dealing with the one part and what's his name, the Monroe Trotter and them dealing with the other part.
1: But these debates are not happening now. The last time it was done was in 72.
0: I agree.
1: So it's going to have to be done again. It's going to have to. They're trying to avoid it all they can. And I'm talking about these current black elected officials. In fact, for the past 30 or 40 years, they've been trying to avoid it. They've been incorporating all of these quote unquote allies and everything else, and been getting screwed. So they're going to have to do, if you're serious, or either you're going to, a lot of these young blacks and older blacks is going to stop participating in this process.
0: And that was one of the, you know, one of the things, and I know, you know, the question that came based off of what Sharpton said, because I don't, you know, what the young guy was saying, it was, like, you know, to me, it was conflicting also. But what Sharpton was saying
1: was
0: in relationship
1: was
0: to
1: conflicting?
0: And, you know, this young people.
1: What was conflicting?
0: Because young people are not voting.
1: What was conflicting in what he said?
0: Because you can't say on one hand, like, you're going to get a cash payment and you have no real power. Even just because we're going to hold our vote when we're not organized. Like, these two contingencies, if not three, to going back to Gary. If we don't have a unified, strategy that we have negotiated that all three
1: he was going off the basis of black elected officials saying that they were going to do this. So that was his unified strategy. That's what he's answered to.
0: Yeah. No, go ahead. We talk about it now. It's people of this rep. I mean, and to me, again, it's interesting, or maybe I'm just using this, the sister that we had just had. If we can't control the our only natural resource, which is the baby, in that first 5 years, before.
1: Yeah, but I don't want you to mix that in with what he said.
0: It's political because that's the only thing that we have.
1: Well, listen, I'm gonna play this. And remember what the brother said. He was basically saying you failed. Am I right? That's why I was asking you about this. When you're hearing this, I want you to, because I want to kind of be on the same page as far as what I'm hearing. Are you hearing the same thing? He was basically saying you failed. Do we agree with that?
0: Yeah, but the point is we had no other choice but to fail.
1: Yeah, but come on.
0: You feel like he was going to win something.
1: You're adding that. He's not going on, we have no choice but to fail. He's going on the basis of you promised this and you failed. And you agreed with these whites. Because he turned around and said Biden's racist, Trump is racist, and Harris is racist. So he was basically saying, you double-crossed us. You agree with these white people and we don't have reparations. That's what he's saying.
0: Mm-hmm.
1: Okay, now listen to what Green says after this vote. Listen to what he's saying. Listen to his new strategy coming up, because he puts forth a new strategy. And I guess he's speaking for the caucus. I don't know. Mm-hmm. But listen to what he said. Listen, mm-hmm. Just listen. This is Al Green right after that Supreme Court decision. He met in a black church with black preachers.
10: Mm-hmm. We're here not as a united front. We're here because we are united. So let's hear from our congressman, Congressman Al Green. Amen.
11: First, allow me to thank the Reverend Dr. Max Miller for hosting this event here at this historic church. A church where we have always found a place to vent our concerns, voice the needs of the people, and to make a difference in our community. So I thank you, Pastor Dr. Max Miller, for what you've done, because it's a message that the people need to hear. And here is the message. The message has to do with the Supreme Court of the United States of America. The Supreme Court has changed the rules such that the Voting Rights Act is almost insignificant now. The Voting Rights Act had its birth at the Edmund Pettus Bridge on Bloody Sunday. Much of what we have in the Voting Rights Act, while it was signed in ink, it was written with the blood of people at the Edmund Pettus Bridge. And there are some people who seem to believe that the times have changed to the extent that the Voting Rights Act is no longer needed, that we have progressed to the point now where we can be totally colorblind. But I also understand that society was not colorblind when it allowed us to have people enslaved, when it allowed us to have representation such that we had invidious discrimination known as segregation. It was not colorblind. It saw people of color as less than persons who should be protected by the Constitution of the United States of America to the same extent as some others. So we are here because the Supreme Court in Louisiana versus Calais has changed the rules.
12: Yeah.
11: The Supreme Court has said now to the world that in this country, partisan politics is more important than protecting the rights of people of color to have representation in Congress and in state houses and on commissioners' courts and at city councils. This decision from the Supreme Court is far-reaching and wide-ranging. It is going to make a difference in representation. There are many who have already prognosticated that about 20% of the members of Congress will no longer be there. Well, seems that this prognostication is already manifesting itself in Louisiana because the governor of Louisiana is postponing the election.
12: Yes.
11: Postponing the election that's supposed to be starting. Postponing it so that he can now draw new lines. It is believed that when those new lines are drawn, there will be one less person of color capable of being elected to the Congress of the United States.
1: Richard, let me say, you notice how they keep using these white people's talking points. Mm-hmm. You know, he's in a black church. He can say black. Don't keep saying that people of color, because this ain't directed at no Asians or Latinos. It's not. It's directed at black people. Come on. Come on. Why these? See, that's the problem. That's one of the problems that that young man was trying to express. That's one of the problems.
0: Mm-hmm.
1: Well, let me, I'm going to continue. Go ahead.
0: No, I was just saying that what I always say is because we abandoned black political thought.
1: Okay.
0: And there, you know, that's to me, in order to be accommodating.
1: Yeah. All right. I'm going to finish this out. I'm going to stop it again. I know that. But I'm going to continue.
11: United States of America. The rules have changed. So here are the rules now. With this new partisan politics rule, we have to understand that we can no longer allow the fires that are started by others to go uncontested. We are going to have to fight fire with fire.
1: All right.
11: We can no longer say that this is wrong, you shouldn't do that, we are not going to fight you with the same rules that you're using. No, the rules have changed.
1: Now, wait a minute, Richard. He said the rules changed now. We're going to fight fire with fire. We no longer going to say, well, you can't do that. It's wrong. That's appealing on a moral basis, right?
0: Right.
1: Okay. Now, let's hear the fire with fire that's going to be started. Let's see it.
11: And we've got to adopt the rules that others are using. Amen. And that means that if there's a fire, then we've got to have a backfire. In forestry, when you have a raging fire, you start a backfire so that you can prevent the fire from proceeding along a certain line. Well, we now have to have a backfire.
12: Right.
11: And when the rules have changed and somebody is assaulting you with a knife, you can't fight back with a toothpick. You've got to have the same level of fight back to defend yourself that they're using to offend you. So we have to now change with the rules. So if the Supreme Court has been stacked and the deck has been stacked by President Trump, he has stacked the Supreme Court so that we can get the decision that we have today. And if he's going to stack the Supreme Court, the only way we can unstack it is to add more judges to it. And I am right now having my staff work with legislative counsel in Congress so that we can produce legislation to add more justices to the Supreme Court to bring back some sense of equality, some balance, to make sure that what the president has done to stack the court, we can do to unstack the court.
1: Wait a minute, Richard. That's the strategy?
0: Taking the practical thought, I've heard this, somebody else raised that point too, as far as expanding the amount of justices on the court, but that doesn't deal with the practical power organizing effort that black folks are dealing with. Yes, you can expand it, but that only means that others, if they're more organized than you, that they could still be putting their representative in their point of view. And that minister started off with it in the sense of how we're fractionalized by saying it's not a united front because we are united. So, and united front would be bringing in young people, would be bringing in the nationalists, would be bringing in the leftists. All of those black people who were, if we're going to go back to 72, when they had a united front, but what they're not talking about a united front. So they could put forward this, but it's still just for a certain segment in my mind. the expansion of the Supreme Court, I've heard that come up.
1: And but that's a process. And listen, he's talking about he's going to Congress. You got white folks, there's more white folks in Congress than black. They're going to unstack, put some legislation in to unstack a court to help black people. I mean, come on. You throwing more good money after bad. If you want to be a fool, go ahead and be a fool yourself. That strategy he's talking about don't work.
0: It's class thing. Well, I'm going to call it class. It's for that segment.
1: Oh, yeah, I agree.
0: And that's why it won't work in my mind.
1: Now let me, because he mentioned something else, and I'm going to be fair, he mentioned something else down here. But that's where it's going to take our people meeting with one another with sincerity. Right. Let me finish it.
12: We've got to unstack it.
13: Yes.
12: And that is by adding more justices.
13: Yes, sir.
12: I don't like having to say this. My preference would be that the Supreme Court have allowed the Voting Rights Act to maintain what it was doing, which was allowing people of color to get elected and protecting them. But that is no longer the case now. That case has been set aside by the Supreme Court with the Louisiana case. So finally this, friends. We are going to have to litigate. I believe in that. Let's continue to litigate. We're going to have to negotiate.
13: Yes.
12: I believe in that as well. But we're also going to have to engage, in addition to litigation and negotiation, we're going to have to engage in protestation. There is a time and a place for us to peacefully protest. If you're going to treat us like you treated us in 1965, then we got to behave lawfully, peacefully, like we behaved in 1965. And in 1965, to acquire the Voting Rights Act of 1965, John Lewis and others went to the Edmund Pettus Bridge. They were marching from Selma to Montgomery. And in so doing, we had what was called Bloody Sunday. But they marched on. They did not turn back. They were beaten back to the church where they started. So with the Supreme Court sanctioning it, then we've got to let the Supreme Court know that the people are not going to tolerate it. And if we are not going to tolerate it, we will go back to the slogan that we've used many times, and that is, no justice, no peace. No justice, no peace. No justice, no peace. No justice, no peace. And that peace that we will bring about will be brought about with peaceful, nonviolent protest.
13: That's right.
12: We're not going to engage in violence. I don't want anybody in the press to say that we've decided that we're going to engage in violent protest. That's not it. So again, this is what we will do. I want to thank these brave pastors for being here. This church makes a difference in the lives of people. This Pastor Miller has made a difference in the lives of people. We will stand together. We will march together. We will make change together. It is time for the people of this country to understand that we are not going back. We are going forward, backward never, forward ever. We march on until liberty and justice prevails for all. We march on. We march on.
1: Richard,
0: I'm sorry.
1: I want to play this because somebody asked a question. I'm going to play his response to this question after that. But he said he wants to litigate. What was it? Three things. Litigate, negotiate.
0: Negotiate.
1: Litigate, negotiate, and protest. I'll go back. I mean, I didn't want to go back, but that's what he said.
0: Okay.
1: Let me try to find it. I mean, you want to hear it again?
0: Oh, no, go ahead. Go ahead. Go forward. Because I just took.
1: Well, he said litigate, negotiate, and protest.
0: Okay.
1: But we're going to have nonviolent protests they did in the 60s. Now, if you're coming to black folks and try to reach young people, and you're going to try to express to them that, and he used Edmund Pettus Bridge, that you're going to get and let white people go upside your head, you think that strategy going to work?
0: Mm.
1: That's a question.
0: No.
1: Well,
0: no.
1: Hey, wait a minute.
0: I don't think they're going to get the turnout.
1: Wait a minute. The strategy didn't even work in the 60s. That's what they highlighted. You heard Mikasa Dada on this program, who was Willie Ricks at that time. He wasn't about to get hit upside no head. He told you what he was doing. It's plenty of black people that was doing what he was doing. The Diggers for Defense wasn't getting hit upside no head. Robert Williams wasn't letting nobody go upside his head. Some people got hit upside the head, yeah, like John Lewis. But you had a lot of fighting going on. Cities was being burned down in the 60s. So when you're talking about protests, then a protest is going to take a life of its own. You might try to say, we're going to be nonviolent. I mean, am I wrong, Richard?
0: I mean, yeah. I mean, no, you're not. No, you're not. As far as a life of its own and whatever, I have to say, we're not negotiating with our own self in order to create that unified, united front.
1: Well, see, that's what I'm talking about. It's time for them to negotiate with our people, with ourselves.
0: Right.
1: He didn't. I got to play that again because I don't want to miss what he stated.
12: No peace, and that peace that we will bring about will be brought about with peaceful, nonviolent protest.
13: That's right.
12: We're not going to engage in violence. I don't want anybody in the press to say to tolerate it. We will go back to the slogan that we've used many times, and that is no. They were marching from Selma to Montgomery peacefully, like we behaved in 1965.
13: Right.
12: And in 1960, and negotiation, we're going to have to engage in protestation. Litigation also going to have to engage, in addition to litigation and negotiation, we're going to have to engage in protestation.
1: Okay, did you hear it?
0: Yeah, litigation, negotiation, protestation.
1: Yeah. Mm-hmm. Now, listen to what he says in this question that was asked, and I kind of lost my place when I had to go back, but listen to what he stated. This question that he's asked, and his answer. And even his answer was a little bit wrong, but let me
12: I want to thank these brave pastors for being here. This church makes a difference in the lives of people. This Pastor Miller has made a difference in the lives of people. We will stand together. We will march together. We will make change together. It is time for the people of this country to understand that we are not going back. We are going forward, backward never, forward ever. We march on until liberty and justice prevails for all. We march on. We march on. The question is, how do we motivate people to go to the polls and vote? And I would ask you to consider this. Why did they not go to the polls and vote?
1: Now, you hear that question, Richard?
0: Yeah.
1: Now, that goes to what the young man said at NAN.
0: Mm-hmm.
1: Am I right?
0: Oh, I mean, yeah, in principle, yes.
1: Okay,
0: in
1: now, principle. Listen to his answer.
12: I think we have to answer that question first. Here's what happened. We promised the people in Congress that we would pass John Lewis Voting Rights Act. We promised that we would pass George Floyd Justice in Policing. We promised that we would raise the minimum wage. We promised that we would give unions more power in negotiating their contracts. We made these promises and many other promises that we did not keep. The question becomes, why were the promises not kept? They were not kept because when we passed John Lewis Voting Rights Act in the House and sent it to the Senate did not pass it the way we now put people on the Supreme
1: Court. Now, you know, then he goes off on a political answer. But you hear what he said about why was people disillusioned? Because they made promises. Now, he talked about raise the minimum wage and negotiate with unions. I ain't no black people was screaming about no negotiating with no damn, these racist damn unions. I didn't hear them screaming about that. The things that black people was talking about at that time was reparations, was George Floyd, was the John Lewis Voting Rights Bill, and black farmers, because that became an issue. Biden hired that guy Vilsack. and promised black farmers money because that was an issue. Those four issues was paramount among black people. Sure, they might have talked about something, but you notice he said minimum wage, negotiate with unions and other, I don't know why he pushed some of them reparations and the black farmers onto the others, but that's what the people were screaming about. The farmland that had been taken from black Americans, quote unquote black Americans, that goes to generational wealth. All of these legacy organizations keep talking about some generational wealth. That's generational wealth. And they were losing it. But then he gave an excuse why they failed. Well, then if that's the case, if they passed it in Congress and it didn't pass the Senate, then you know what you're supposed to do. Those white congressmen and senators, they're friends with one another. They compete for those, just like you stated, Richard. They're political entrepreneurs. Mm-hmm. So then you play politics. Okay, you didn't pass that. I'm not passing this bill to give Israel more money. I'm not passing this bill to give Ukraine more money, more of my tax dollars. I'm not Ukrainian. I'm not passing it. Israel's a foreign country. I'm not passing that. Then if you got to get more radical, which might be against some of these people's belief, then you say, okay, you done started a war and you want black folks to register for selective service. We're going to start putting out them on black public. Don't do that. Until you can have the same rights that white folks have, we ain't doing that. But that's getting radical, Richard. You think they want to get radical? I don't. You give excuses. He know exactly why these people are not voting. He just stated it. When the man asked the question, how do we get young people to vote and why are they not voting? You heard the question.
0: Mm-hmm. And that I remember, and that question came to me as when I first was listening to the Sharpton piece and searching around and asking around, and that study that came up, you know, and it showed the amount, the lack of participation of young people not voting, and their major concern was, the economics, not having the time, and the way people are talking to them. Now, you can be able to say asking for a check is, another way of saying, about the economics, that, you know, their economics. Or you can say about a raise in the minimum wage is about trying to address that issue. That's their issue about economics. But it's not really, because, if you deal with the question of how many young people are living in poverty, that's not addressing their economics, you know. But the numbers show that they're not engaged for those issues. Those are not moral issues. Those are bread and butter issues. The other one, as far as, you know, the way that people are talking to them, because of the way Sharpton and others are talking like, you don't know what you're doing. You don't vote, you don't count. All of that kind of language. They're not accepting that to be talked, you know, not being talked with, but being talked at. They're not accepting the being talked at. Like they're not relevant. And that third one, you know, in relationship to the time. If you have to work three jobs, or if you're spending your time trying to be able to deal with the basic quality of life, you ain't got time to be thinking about who is voting, who is not voting, who is working on. You would want to hear that. If you hear it, then yes, you would become motivated. But that would be on the political establishment. That would be on leadership.
1: Okay.
0: To say, we're speaking to, we know what your challenges are, and we're speaking to them. And these are, which is the point that I hear you raise sometimes, and these are the difficulties for us trying to accomplish these things, utilizing the tools that are, that we are using. But they're not saying that because they ain't talking to them.
1: Okay.

0: through 70 into certain areas, government jobs, you know, some got management jobs, whatever, your basement. But still, now, while you were doing that, the Dixiecrats and all of them were working to reverse all of that that you got. And you were dealing with just your base. Because you moved away from, you moved away from those who were left in what you would call also, you know, the desperate poor, the ghetto, the hood. You moved away, and all they seen was they were there, and now white folks come back and call it gentrification. And where you at? And you ain't even talking about it. But you're gonna say we supposed to participate. We're supposed to pull a lever, and we ain't even hearing what we're going to get out of it.
1: Okay. Yeah, I mean, they act like they were surprised. They knew this was coming. They didn't warn the people properly. Jeffries was on Shopton's program yesterday. This is what he said.
2: We start off with the Democratic leader of the House of Representatives, the Honorable Hakeem Jeffries. Leader Jeffries, thank you for coming on and starting this special session of Politics Nation. Let's start with context tonight. With this week's Supreme Court ruling, what changed for black and minority voters in states with histories of voter discrimination, like, of course, Louisiana?
3: Well, great to be with you, Rev. It was a very unfortunate decision, to say the least, in terms of this Supreme Court conservative right-wing majority detonating the Voting Rights Act, which is going to make it more difficult, particularly in states in the Deep South, for African-American communities to elect the candidate of their choice. The notion that this Supreme Court majority concluded that we don't have to worry about racial discrimination any longer, and that partisan gerrymandering is a more important value than making sure that we actually protect communities from racial gerrymandering, is extreme. And so we're going to work hard to do what we have to do, one, to make sure we take back control of the House along with the Senate, and then to aggressively move toward dismantling the right-wing attack on our democracy, beginning with passing the John Robert Lewis Voting Rights Advancement Act.
1: And now all of a sudden they're going to pass John Lewis bill. I mean, come on, man. All of a sudden, you're going to pass. What? You should have did that when it was proposed. It was proposed when that dumbass Biden was in office. It was proposed then. In fact, it was an issue when he was running for president, if you remember, Richard. But now after the horse ran out the barn, all of a sudden you're going to do this, that, and the other. These people are not interested in helping no black folks. They done showed you across the board, Democrat or Republican. You got a Democrat here that was running around wearing sweatpants and hoodies, coming on black stations like the black station here, WURD, got black people's vote, and then get in there. What's the guy? Fetterman.
0: Well, they done had to take him to the hospital a couple of times, Elliot.
1: Yeah, you know, okay. No sooner than that, the vote was passed. You got several states. Louisiana, early in-person voting was to begin Saturday for the Louisiana primaries, but the governor, Jeff Landry, moved quickly on Thursday to postpone the election to allow new maps to be redrawn. Alabama, the state's primary is set for May 19th, but Alabama officials on Thursday filed an emergency motion with the Supreme Court seeking an expedited review of a pending appeal in the redistricting case that would affect the election. So they want to redraw their maps. The same thing in Florida. Hours after the Supreme Court decision, Florida's legislature approved a new House district could help the GOP to win additional seats in November. Tennessee, the governor announced the special session.

0: in a statement on Friday afternoon, "We owe it to Tennesseans to ensure our congressional districts to accurately reflect the Tennessee voters." So he going to redraw maps. Mississippi, Tate Reeves announced previously that he would call a special legislative session to redraw voting districts for the state Supreme Court that would begin 21 days after the Supreme Court ruled in the Louisiana case. This would put the special election session to start on May 20th. So he's going to redraw maps. Georgia, well, the Georgia, this is the Georgia governor, Kemp, said it's too late for Georgia officials to change their congressional districts for this year's election, but the process is already underway. So they're going to redraw maps. All of these states going to follow suit. You're going to start having northern states doing the same thing. And see, I do agree with Green when he said this is wide-reaching, because it's not going to be just congressional districts. It's going to go towards these councilmatic districts, being on school boards and everything else. It's going to be just like that affirmative action. When they struck down affirmative action in June of 2023, I think, it was in relation to schools. But you see all these companies, everything adopted the same policy. It's going to be the same thing with this decision. Striking down that Section 2 of the vote, or striking down the Voting Rights Act. They're going to use that same playbook in local elections and everything else. Councilmatic districts in these cities is being gentrified. A lot of these people are going to lose their seats. Some of these people that you see out there now, they ain't going to have no congressional seats after these midterms.
1: Yeah, I think they said they might lose 30. There's like 60-something congressional, black congressional representatives. Because of this, they may lose 30.
0: So if that don't lend people to start looking at some of the philosophy of these black independent political formations about taking political control of areas where you're over 30% of the population, consolidating your power, working with one another. If those philosophies and those blueprints are not enacted, this stuff that these people are talking about ain't gonna work, and it's not working. And more of our people going to be involved in a generational struggle that makes no sense.

0: Richard, we'll continue this conversation next program, but I just wanted to play some of them clips in relation to what was going on. And listen, this is going to be ongoing discussion, because with us, Wilma Leon, James Lance Taylor, Ricky Jones, we're going to get some political scientists on here to talk about it from their perspective.
1: Yeah, because I think it's important, because there's some other things. I mean, they only so many votes away from are enacting Article 5 for a constitutional convention.
0: Oh, I know. And you know what? I hadn't looked at it. The last time I looked at it was, I think it was right before.
1: 28.
0: Yeah.
1: It's 28 states that have signed up for it.
0: Oh, so that is more than the last time I saw it. And I think, how much? 34.
1: They need 34. Yeah, 34, 35.
0: Now, wait a minute, Richard, hold it. Based on what you just stated, this Supreme Court decision giving them more voting power and disenfranchising black voters, I think that'll speed up the process, don't you think?
1: I mean, well, this guy, Jody Cook Arrington from Texas, you know, because of the debt crisis, he just put forward another bill, to push forward for it. So, it's something. It's, I don't know if it's a real thing to consider or not, but I think it's something to, if they open that up, then what happens? You know, I mean, we talking about, voting rights. And, more concerned about our inter-organizing more than anything else.
0: You know what will happen? The 14th Amendment that they're debating now, the birthright citizenship, 15th Amendment, 13th Amendment, all goes out the window. In fact, they're already debating that 14th Amendment.
1: Mm-hmm.
0: I played that clip a couple weeks ago with Thomas when they asked him to say something when they opened up the mummy case so he could say something. And he mentioned Dred Scott. You remember when I played that clip?
1: Mm-hmm.
0: And Ketanji Brown mentioned, what did she say, the protected? I forgot the language she used, where she avoided saying black people, the protected class or something. You remember what she said, Richard? I forgot it. It escapes me. I got to play that clip again. Yeah, but we'll get some.
1: I definitely like
0: to get some of the political experts on to talk about it. Right. Maybe get Charles Byron on here to talk about it from his perspective.
1: Mm-hmm.
0: Yeah, before we leave, let me get lined up on time for an Awakening Media. 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Always interesting topics, dialogue, and guests on African Perspectives. 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You know, Brother Wes sent me a thing the other day in reference to them canceling canceling the elections down there till they redraw maps. So you might hear them talking about it Monday. That'll be an interesting conversation on our story. That's Mondays, 7 to 9 p.m., and then they double back Wednesday at the same time, 7 to 9 p.m. Later on in the week, the Black Liberation Movement in Mississippi, Brother Patrick Lumumba, Sister Crystal Denise, Brother Rodney Lowe, Brother Malik Hayes, four hosts, one mission. That'll be interesting to get Brother Patrick on here, Richard, to talk about his perspective on that.
1: Yeah.
0: It's Thursdays, 8 to 10 p.m. on time for Awakening Media. Sundays, 5 to 6, Pinckney to Pinckney with activist Reverend Edward Pinckney, and from 6 until time for an awakening. I want to thank everybody for listening to the program this evening. Lively discussion as always, and we'll be back next week, Lord willing, to continue on this path towards an awakening. Peace.
1: Peace.

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1: I think you'll find, sir, that there will come a time when black people wake up and become intellectually independent enough to think for themselves, as other humans are intellectually independent enough to think for themselves. Then the black man will think like a black man, and he will feel for other black people. And this new thinking and feeling will cause black people to stick together. And then at that point, you'll have a situation where when you attack one black man, you are attacking all black men. And this type of black thinking will cause all black people to stick together. And this type of thinking also will bring an end to the brutality inflicted upon black people by white people. And it is the only thing that will bring an end to it. No federal court, state court, or city court will bring an end to it. It's something that the black man has to bring an end to himself.

Now you preachers and leaders, you administrators, you teachers, you leaders, you are the worst. No cowardly, punctified leader will lead this new generation of young black men and women. Your day of leading them is finished.

When you talk to young people, you can't feel that you're missing them. Parents, you can't feel when you're talking to your children that this is a new generation and they don't want to hear your compromising talk. Did you hear them in Ferguson tell Jesse, get the hell out of here? You ain't no leader. I was hurting for my brother because Jesse worked hard for our people. But time has moved on. And what was good yesterday ain't no good at all today. So either either you become a new vessel so that new wine can be poured into the old wineskin, or your day of leading our people is over and it will never come back to you again.

Damn it, we're still in the land of our bondage. We're still in the land of captivity. We're still a slave to the Democratic Party. Still a slave to the Republican Party. You can't even see a Freedom Party. You don't see it. You're a slave. I'm a slave. And unless we admit that we are slaves, then we can never get free. Never get free.

You're the one who put the present Democratic administration in Washington, D.C. The whites were evenly divided. It was the fact that you threw 80% of your votes behind the Democrats that put the Democrats in the White House. When you see this, you can see that the Negro vote is the key factor. And despite the fact that you are in a position to be the determining factor, what do you get out of it? The Democrats have been in Washington, D.C. only because of the Negro vote. They've been down there 4 years. And all other legislation they wanted to bring up, they brought it up and gotten it out of the way, and now they bring up you. And now they bring up you. You put them first, and they put you last. Because you're a chump. A political chump.

down so you could see that the government of America has been planning our demise. Any members of Congress here, any members of the civil rights movement that are here, you love this nation. You've suffered every indignity to make America better, that she might be great. And every time you forced her to make a law that was in our favor, they came right behind that law with skill and chicanery to make the law of non-effect.

0: came to treating the citizens of African descent fairly, America failed. She put them in chains. The government put them on slave quarters, put them on auction blocks, put them in cotton fields, put them in inferior schools, put them in substandard housing, put them in scientific experiments, put them in the lowest paying jobs, put them outside the equal protection of the law, kept them out of their racist bastions of higher education, and locked them into positions of hopelessness and helplessness. The government gives them the drugs, builds bigger prisons, passes a three-strike law, and then wants us to sing God Bless America? No, no, no. Not God Bless America. God damn America. That's in the Bible for killing innocent people. God damn America for treating her citizens as less than human. God damn America, as long as she tries to act like she is God and she is supreme.
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0: 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Proverbs 4:7 states, "Wisdom is the principal thing, therefore get wisdom. 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The number to reach us to join the conversation this evening is 215-490-9832. That's 215-490-9832. 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It's 6:08 on this Sunday edition of Time for an Awakening. This Sunday, the April the 19th edition of Time for an Awakening. Two scheduled guests this evening. Our first guest, activist, educator, and author, Bernard Cramer. The book, Who Stole the Soul? Bernard was on with us once before. Interesting conversation that we had with Brother Cramer, and he'll be on with us again to discuss a myriad of issues that I know that you'll be interested in that affects the life and being of blacks here in America and possibly internationally. Bernard Cramer will be with us, joining us in the first portion of the program. In the latter half of the program, we'll have Stan Strotter, activist here in Philadelphia, one of the activists behind the Africa Town Project here in Philadelphia. But Brother Stan will be on to talk with us about the situation of the disinvitation of the Ghanaian president, John Mahama, to speak and to receive an honorary doctorate at Lincoln University, which is an HBCU, while he was in the United States at the UN, and then he came to Philadelphia briefly. He was supposed to go to Lincoln University. The invitation was pulled, but we'll get some more background on that from Brother Stan Strotter that'll be with us in the latter half of the program. But we'll be right back to get the program started after a brief word from our sponsors.
1: Mr. Moderator, our distinguished guests, brothers and sisters, our friends and our enemies. 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
7: History is a clock that people use to tell their political and cultural time of day. It is also a compass that people use to find themselves on the map of human geography. History tells of people where they have been and what they have been, where they are and what they are. Most important, history tells a people where they still must go, what they still must be. The relationship of history to the people is the same as the relationship of a mother to her child.
0: From antiquity to the present, our people need to develop a new paradigm. 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Welcome back to Time for an Awakening. It's 6:15 on this Sunday edition of Time for an Awakening. Before we get started with our program this evening, I want to welcome in my co-host, Philadelphia activist and tour guide at the African American Museum here in Philadelphia at 7th and R Street, Brother Richard. Is with us, Brother Richard.
8: Yes, sir, Brother Elliot.
0: How are you, sir?
8: I'm doing fine. I'm looking forward to being in conversation, dialogue with Brother Bernard. You know, it's been a little while. It's just a little while since we last was together, and she said, you know, him being on the program. So I get a chance to pick his brain for the day. So I'm really happy about that.
0: Yeah, Richard, just a couple of things on a lighter note. I know you was happy all last week because the temperature was in the 90s about three
8: days. Oh, man. You don't know.
0: 3 days last week.
8: It's tripping me out because I'm trying to say, is it because all these bombs they throwing around here on the other side, you know, and whatever else they got going on, that the reason why the temperature just drops, you know?
0: Yeah, well, it's supposed to get a little cooler here next week, so let's see what happens. Two other things I wanted to mention before we bring our guest in and kind of talk about maybe some of these issues that I'm going to touch on here. I want to tip my hat or raise my fist to Brother Obi Egbuna Jr. We aired on Wednesday, the Sounding the Alarm, the health effects of the Cuban oil blockade on Cuba. And it was a panel there that was convened. Brother Obi had organized the meeting. It was hosted by the National Medical Association, and the president, Roger Mitchell, kind of facilitated it. Guests included Liane Torres, which is the Cuban ambassador to the U.S., Sister Khadija Lang, which is the Region 5 chairperson for the NMA, Dr. Abiku Dada was on the panel, Richard, one of our former guests, and Tanzia Davis Kanaya was also a member of the CEO of and a consultant. I think she was from the Bahamas. I don't have a paper in front of me, but she represented CARICOM. She was one of the speakers that represented also the Bahamas. And they had Gregory Meeks was there representing the Black Caucus to speak, even though he wasn't in Cuba, because I think Jonathan Jackson and another congresswoman, PayPal or something, was down there, which I didn't know that the National Medical Association was organized by African-American doctors back in 1895, because they wasn't allowed in the American Medical Association. So just as our people always done, they formed their own. And the Roger Mitchell, who was facilitating the conference, is the 126th president of the National Medical Association. And they spoke in solidarity about what's going on in Cuba. And they were against this. So I'm kind of glad they spoke with a voice, stating their position on Cuba. They had foreign dignitaries there that was talking in solidarity with some of the same things that were mentioned. It wasn't odd for me to hear Meeks say some things that was off color, that wasn't consistent with facts that is already known. But I guess we'll get into that later on in the program. But again, I want to raise a clenched fist to Brother Obi for his work, his continued work, and there's some other things on tap that he's going to be doing. But I guess we'll have him on the program soon, Richard, to kind of talk about it himself.
8: Yes.
0: Now we'll get into our guest, because it's just good to have him back with us. Been talking to him occasionally but not on the program, just in private conversation. It's always good to kind of, like you said, pick his brain. You see a lot of the things that he posts on his site and other places. I know he got another book coming somewhere down the line. We'll have him talk about all of that when he comes on. But our guest this evening in the first portion of the program, educator, author, Brother Bernard Cream, is with us. The book, Who Stole the Soul? The Weaponization of Hip-Hop, a Historical and Sociological Perspective. Brother Bernard Cream is with us. Brother Bernard, how are you, sir? Uh-oh.
9: Hello, hello.
0: Uh-oh, I got you.
9: Can you all hear me?
0: Yes, sir. Loud and clear.
9: All right, good evening, fellas, but I appreciate you all having me back. It's been a minute.
0: Brother Bernard, it's good to have you back, man. There's a lot of things going on. Want to talk to you about it, get your perspectives. But before I do that, and I meant to mention it last week, the loss of a communications, a black radio giant, Mr. Bob Law. You know, Bob Law, when I was at WURD, a terrestrial radio station here in Philadelphia, Bob Law was on for a little while. And then he wasn't. But his voice is legendary among black talk, the night talk program, and especially people that was avid black talk radio listeners. I remember when I was a little boy, my dad used to listen to Joe Rainey and other black radio giants back then. So I just kind of followed along because he was listening all the time. And if I wasn't listening to R&B music, I was listening to talk radio. So those things, I got used to hearing voices, hearing our opinions early on. But Bob Law was one of the giants. He joined the Ancestors a couple of weeks ago now. And I know that you, along with Kwabena Razuli, who's on the program before, had worked intimately with Bob Law. So I just wanted you to kind of say a few things about Brother Bob. He, you know, after he left URD and we started streaming on Black Talk Radio Network, run by Scotty Reed, Mr. Law was on with us. I think it was, it's been a while now. It might have been about 8 years ago when he was on with us. But I always kept his number occasionally, and I should have done it a lot more. Occasionally we would talk, but I'm glad that we did have him on when we were on terrestrial radio and since we've been on the Black Talk Radio Network. But talk about your experience in working with Mr. Bob Law, Brother Bernard.
9: It's a major loss for our community. Definitely a major loss for the struggle. The work that's being done out here in the streets to try to correct some of the things that are going on in our community and the things that impact our community. I work with Brother Bob Law within the context of the National Black Leadership Alliance, which I joined with Kwabena. I forgot exactly how long ago it was, but it had to be more than between 5 and 10 years ago. I want to say 10.
0: Okay.
9: I can see like time is flying by. But we used to meet up in Harlem, New York, to basically talk about some of the major issues. He had assembled a couple of conferences that were of the cyber nature. So we all talked. We had different cadres, and me and Kwabena were in a cultural cadre, and that was actually one of the major things that Bob focused on too, because he was in radio, and so he was there to watch, you know, the arc of the history of radio and how it went from what it was, music that loved us, music that nurtured us, music that cultivated us, to being what it is today, where it's, you know, pretty much main dishes of ignorance. Music that encourages, you know, the worst of humanity. I mean, especially among us. It's targeting us, as a matter of fact. But he was definitely intentional, brilliant brother. We would listen for it. Sometimes 2 hours to listen to him talk. It would be a Zoom meeting that we had every Saturday, but sometimes we just wind up listening to him talk and teach history, talk about his experiences, talk about what he went through in the record industry, the things he dealt with, and tie those things into what's going on today, to make the history make sense and to make the present make sense. But it's going to be a major loss for us. We don't have too many of our giants still hanging around. Bob lived to be in his early 80s. I want to say he was 80 or 81, 81 or 82, somewhere in that range. But I miss talking to him. I miss the wisdom, the knowledge that was being imparted. And it's just a reminder that we have a lot of work to do, because we are missing and we're losing major pieces of our struggle. We got to continue the work that he did, and it's going to be a hard brother to replace with Mr. Law.
8: I have to say, you know, I'm one of those people who, as a talk show radio junkie, who had to get up by 4 o'clock to be able to, you know, get to go to work, and basically listening to Bob Law, you know, you kind of like. What I really loved about his not just his personality and his voice, but how he took us, utilized the format of radio to solve, to have us in a group solving process as a part of our dialogue. And, you know, so, you know, that, so what I'm trying to say is that even though I had to take a nap before 12 o'clock so I could be up all through the night and then go to work, you know, but that process of him, you know, creating the format to where we can deal with the challenges we face and have us, you know, communicate. But I think it's the one thing that he always brought up that was so powerful to me for us who would, might call in, and then he'll say, therefore. And it's interesting how that one preposition, therefore, would stunt so many, because we can state the problem. But when he says, therefore, saying, okay, what's the solution you got? It would, how many of us would break down? So I also like to acknowledge, you know, his insight, experience, wisdom, and his contribution to this format.
9: Yeah, he held us accountable for that. That after the therefore piece too, his leadership was his leadership was on point.
8: Great.
0: Brother Bernard, let's spin off into some issues that directly or indirectly relate to your published work. And I'm going to just kind of harken back to some of the things that you posted recently on your site. It was a published report that came out a couple of days ago, and it was entitled "For Dunks From Dunks to Drones, the NBA Has an Israel Problem." And it was put out by a, I'm not going to deal with I'll just say it was a published report. And this investigative reporter wrote some things about some of the top stars in the NBA and their connection. And I'm talking about deep connection with Israel and what's going on. Before I kind of like go back and forth with some of the article, talk to me about what you've noticed in reference to not only that article talking about NBA stars, but how it relates to some of the things you wrote in your book about major hip-hop stars, people in entertainment and their relationship to negative images of the black community. And not only negative images, because you know, what's going on in reference to some of the things we're going to talk about these NBA stars. To me, that's a negative image of the black community. So just talk about it from your perspective, because I see that you had put that on your page.
9: Yeah, from my perspective, it's a capitalism issue. And we are, if we're apolitical, which the schools pretty much socialize us to be, we're not being politically oriented correctly. We're being told that the goal is to get money, you know, by all means necessary, not get free by all means necessary, but get money. And so as a capitalist or capitalist-minded individual, because Steph Curry and Kevin Durant and the other individual involved, they're not capitalists, they're just capitalist-minded. In order to maintain wealth, you maintain wealth with investments. The easy part is getting the money as a basketball player, but you don't stay rich, you know, generationally unless you're making investments. And if you're in an imperialist context, imperialist country, you're going to be doing some imperialist. I can't cuss on the show. You're going to be doing some imperialist things. and so the thing is, they get these brothers. They're apolitical to begin with. Like I said, they don't have any ideology that speaks to revolution. All they care about is making money. That's all the music they listen to tell them get money. These cats are young brothers. Listen to the same things that we have been talking about for the last two decades, this program. And so if they have whoever in their corner is telling them the only way to get money is to invest in the stock market or to invest and build your portfolio up with high-yielding investments, in this country that's always at war, those investments are in defense or killing people from quote-unquote third-world countries, country that the United States is steadily stealing from. And so their portfolios are full of these. If you look at, I'm pretty sure just about every other NBA player, probably if not most of them, they probably have the same sort of investments. And all of these bag chasers, those brothers that I can't think of the name of their podcast, but all of these capitalist-minded podcasts that talk about just making money in these investments. People becoming landlords, predatory landlords, and people making these investments that are lacking consciousness. And so you're investing in Northrop Grumman, you're investing in Boeing. Is it Boeing?
8: Yeah.
9: A defense company.
8: Yeah.
9: Boeing.
8: Boeing.
9: But you're invested in all these companies and all of these stocks that basically hyperinflate the value of companies that are killing people around the world. And so I don't necessarily even consider it. It is a them issue, and we have to hold them accountable. But at the end of the day, it's not. They're apolitical. They're literally just athletes trying to maintain their wealth. I don't expect them to be giants, like, and understand even what they're doing. But the issue is, if we bring it to them, will they correct their behavior? And I spoke with Brother Elliot earlier about that, you know, Stephen Curry having a substantial investment of being an executive producer in that show that was on the air that, what was the name of it?
0: Good Times.
9: The cartoon.
0: The reboot. Yeah, Good Times.
9: Good Times, the reboot, exactly, which was just saturated with ignorance. Negative tropes and negative stereotypes. And he definitely knows now, but he didn't withdraw his name from it, so I don't imagine that he or Kevin Durant or any of the other stars will stop investing in things that are killing people around the planet. Because if you want to stay rich in this country, lady, pay attention. If you want to stay rich in this country and you want your piece of imperialism pie, you're going to invest in imperialist ventures, imperialist agendas. That's the bottom line.
0: Let me, I want to read a couple of paragraphs from the article in which this investigative reporter wrote about three NBA players in particular. Read a couple of paragraphs here, if you don't mind. It says, many of the National Basketball Association's biggest stars are quietly aligning themselves with the state of Israel, making official visits to the country, meeting IDF troops, and investing in its national security industry. Meanwhile, individuals criticizing Israel and supporting Palestinian liberation has been condemned, threatened, marginalized. This has caused widespread consternation and pushback from the league's largely progressive fan base. The NBA, in other words, has an Israel problem. It says here, within hours, and I'm going to skip down to different paragraphs. It says, within hours of October the 7th, 2023 attack, this company, Skydio, a CIA-funded drone manufacturer that sells surveillance weaponry exclusive to the government, was sending drones to Israel, where they play an important part in high-tech genocide in Gaza. The buzz of Skydio X-10 and X-10 drones is a near constant sound over Gaza. The drones can be equipped with speakers, spotlights, cameras, or offensive weaponry such as grenades. Israel has used similar drones to play sounds of screaming women and crying babies to lure people to a scene only to be targeted for killing. Kevin Durant, known for spending a great deal of time online, is well aware of his investments in Skydio and what these drones are being used for, having directly responded to people bringing the issue up. But he has refused to address the criticism. And as one NBA fan wrote, Kevin Durant is on his phone for 23 hours a day to ratio people with 15 followers on Twitter. Well, I just want to kind of let the audience know about him being invested in these particular drones. I'm going to skip down to a couple other paragraphs. Durant's opponent this weekend, LeBron James presents himself as an activist athlete, an outspoken supporter of racial justice movements. He has used his platform to support liberal causes such as voter registration and to oppose police. Surprisingly, the four-time NBA Most Valuable Player has expressed strong support for Israel and stayed silent on its assault on its neighbors. On the week of October the 7th, James was one of the many celebrities to rush out statements of solidarity with Israel and condemn Hamas. And later on in the article, it's an interesting article. It shows his involvement and investment in some of these weapons and supplying IDF soldiers with bulletproof vests and things of that nature. I'm going to skip down to where it talks about Steph Curry. Perhaps the only current player that can match LeBron's star power is Stephen Curry, the 12-time NBA All-Star and a 2023 Kareem Abdul-Jabbar Social Justice Champion Award winner, presents himself as a humble activist fighting for good. Like LeBron James, he is a vocal supporter of the Democratic Party and has lent his weight to a number of racial and social justice causes. But also, like LeBron James, Curry's connection to Israel has come under public scrutiny. The Golden State Warriors guard has plunged tens of millions of dollars into the country's tech industry, investing in security and defense firms founded and staffed by Israel spies and military commanders. One of these is the security firm Zafran, who in 2024 Curry bankrolled to the tune of $30 million. Zafran is led by Sanas Yasha, and I know I'm butchering these names, Sanas Yasha, who spent 15 years at IDF intelligence outfits and Unit 8200, rising to become a commander before leaving and starting Zafran. Another Israeli cybersecurity firm Curry has recycled his NBA dollars is Upwind, a group founded by Israeli soldiers. And it names the soldiers here who met one another while serving the elite Marion unit, famous for selecting only the top 1% of applicants. Like Durant, though Curry's relationship with Israel seems to be deeper than purely contractual, he has expressed his interest in Israel's culture and has told the press that he is learning Hebrew and even has Hebrew tattoos on both his wrists. Curry's teammate Draymond Green, however, took his relationship to Israel to a higher level. In 2018, the four-time NBA Defensive Player of the Year went on a high-profile official trip to Israel, organized by Friends of the IDF, an American group that purchases equipment for Israeli soldiers. During his visit, Green smiled as he put on IDF uniform, shot weapons at gun ranges, also visited Israel soldiers and border police, and presented their counterterrorism commander with his own Warriors jersey. He even attended meetings with the Israeli president, a sign of how important a propaganda coup Israel considered luring the NBA star to their country.

0: Antifa pattern top and a bag featuring Palestinian flag motif. Shortly afterwards, he issued a bizarre public apology for his clothing choice, asking for forgiveness for his gesture of hostility towards the Jewish community and his undying support, and his support of the violence. I just wanted to throw that article in there because it relates to some of the things you mentioned. And it also, you know, it kind of buttresses on some of the other things that we had talked about on the program, because it was studies done by the university over there in Israel and studies here by the Jewish Defense League and others about anti-Semitism in the United States. And from their findings, and I'll pull up some of the articles maybe before we leave or to read them again in future programs just to remind our listeners. From their findings, they said that African Americans was the most anti-Semitic people in the United States by percentage. So we see all of this type of propaganda directed towards high-profile African American sports figures and entertainment figures. You know, this article doesn't mention Don, the boxer, Don, the former champion,
1: Floyd Mayweather.
0: Floyd Mayweather and others who have been vocal supporters for Israel, not only with voice but with money. So I just wanted to throw that in to tie it in with some of the things that you had discussed, Brother Bernard.
1: But the main word, you said it, it's propaganda. And Israel spends probably as a entity more money than anybody on propaganda to basically try to sanitize what they're doing, which is conducting a genocide. And it's just unfortunate. I mean, the other piece with black people is that we've been indoctrinated and socialized and westernized thoroughly into believing that, you know, Israel is a holy land and that Israelites are the chosen people, even to the extent that you got black people calling themselves Hebrew Israelites, going behind tattoos. And so it's easy once you even describe what's going on in Israel, it's easy for a lot of these black athletes, entertainers, whomever, to fall back on a religious piece and to consider the holy war and something that they got out of the Bible, even though they haven't read the Bible. But if you go into a lot of these churches too, a lot of these pastors also are conducting trips too that are paid for to go to Israel, to be indoctrinated to touch the wall. And even at some of these HBCUs, our kids are being indoctrinated to believe that Jews have a right to occupy Palestine and to kill those people off by any means necessary, ordained by God, sanctioned by God. And so it's so many layers to it, man. But the unfortunate piece for us in our community is that if you're making money from it, we literally just, you know, yeah, that's cool. You're just jealous because they're making money. You know, you hate on them because they're getting that bag. And that's the first thing that flies out somebody's mouth in reference to it. Well, it's a lot of layers to it, man. But the main piece you mentioned was definitely the it's propaganda.
2: Lately propaganda and this propaganda war is really become very consumed by. And so, and I know you have been focusing, you know, like looking at hip hop and hip hop culture. And you talked earlier about the transition. So it makes me wonder, you know, what your thoughts are in relationship to how, on one hand, I guess the generation of hip hop culture that is how it's either being used as a propaganda tool against black people's development here, or do you see any signs of the evolution of hip-hop culture by generation now that is being used to, in a positive manner of self-organization?

0: my question makes sense. When we're talking about culture and cultural production and products.
1: Do I see any evolution in this era?
0: Yeah, as far as being a positive propaganda tool to within the youth culture in order to, you know, overcome what, you know, in this case, we're talking about the state of Israel and how they use propaganda to influence a population of Black people, while at the same time saying that, you know, Black people is the, you know, one of the community they must fear the most. Do you see any signs of culture, huh?
1: No, not in mainstream rap, but we do have a few individuals on the underground. Well, I hate calling it the underground, but basically rappers and entertainers that have been forced underground because their message is to try to cultivate us and build us up and infuse these kids with some knowledge itself. I see a few, like literally a handful on the underground that are doing that work, but in terms of commercial rap, mainstream, absolutely not. It's actually getting worse. And I mean, we're seeing it. We're living the manifestations with these teen takeovers. I don't blame the kids at all, but we've allowed them to be infested with, you know, their subconscious minds to be infested with just rank ignorance. And so we're living the manifestations. And we keep forgetting that our communities were literally atomic bombed with tons of crack cocaine, guns, and then you lay the propaganda on top of it. We're getting exactly what we're getting right now. You know, the teenagers that are so-called out of control, the girl fights, these young ladies wanting to murder each other. That's totally in line with what's been presented to them is female role models. Cardi B, Nicki Minaj, the hip-hop shows on EH1, Hip-Hop Wives, whatever that garbage is. But all of this stuff is literally, it's lined up. It's almost like a perfect plan. And everything that they've sought to create in terms of desired behaviors and results is actually manifesting right now. It's playing out right in front of us, including the ignorance and the apolitical-ness, if I can make up a word, that comes with our NBA players having no issue with financing a genocide of an entire race of people. You know, we've been propagandized to feel sorry for Jews for our entire lives, from elementary school all the way up through Hollywood, through schools, the books they had us read in school, the TV shows, and a big-ass museum out here in D.C. that told you to feel sorry for the Jews and embrace their situation, embrace their Holocaust. But their Holocaust, it pales in comparison to the Holocaust that occurred with Africans on this planet, and it's still occurring with Africans on this planet. And so it's none of this stuff is surprising, but we are asleep at the wheel, and I keep seeing even some of the more progressive campaigns to try to address these issues. They keep leaving out the propaganda that's feeding and infesting the minds of our youth, that are growing up to be the Kevin Durants and the Stephen Currys.
0: And if I may, you know, if you, you know, can you know, elaborate on, you mentioned about one that it's a few of the artists, I'm calling them artists, right? I guess we should. And I kind of, you know, I call them the poets, right? But, and the underground infrastructure, which strikes me, because I think it's important for us to bring at least some, make us aware of the structures that are there that needs the support. Because we're, as Elliot, as you raised, you know, they're getting funded. I mean, they're getting the basketball dollars and whatever, you know, from these individuals, millions of dollars to fund their infrastructure. So is there anything that you can share about this underground cultural product? I don't know if, would you still call it hip hop? Is the days of production still considered hip hop? Since I know they're celebrating and I keep seeing 50 years of hip hop and these guys is like 50 years old and they still beefing like they were teenagers, right? Is there things that we need to know or you're aware of that to share about how is it that this underground network works or how we could be able to be supported to help it develop, if that makes sense?
1: Well, we got a platform of artists that are would be considered underground now. And the hard ask is for us to stop it, stop supporting ignorance, but I know realistically that's not going to happen. I'm trying to think of this brother that's in Chicago right now that used to rap, but now he puts together a lot of videos that are informative. And he talks about Israel, Palestine, all of that business. And I cannot think of his name right now, but okay, like off the top of my head is Lupe Fiasco, like always. You know, that brother's always trying to feed us. I had one. In terms of like a structure, though, they don't have major distribution. So unless you're checking for them, you're not going to hear them. And that's by design. Without distribution, as Kanye found out, you're not getting rich. You're not sending no bags of money. You got to hustle like everybody else. And the distribution requires that you stick to a script, that you put forth a certain template. And that template is Zionist, it's imperialist, it's capitalist, it's anti-Black.
0: I just remember I have skate understanding, like a lot of the, I guess, early hip hop, they were producing their, they were selling it out of their car. So they were their distribution network was their personal relationships and being able to produce it and then sell it. And that's what another reason why they were able to sustain themselves. I don't know if that still happens with this digital format, but again, you know, I think we should look into it. So do we understand?
1: We need to have millions of dollars.
0: Right.
1: And that's been sold to us for thousands of years that we need to be rich, rich, rich. And so if you're a rapper and you're being accoladed, you're being acknowledged for your talent, you feel like you should have big bags of money. And you got people like Kanye West and Jay-Z telling them that you're supposed to have big bags of money, Dr. Dre, big bags of money. And so there is no big bags of money that come out of selling hip hop from your trunk. And we don't, as Black people, we don't own major distribution nowhere. We don't even own that stuff. So if you want to have major distribution, you literally have to sell your soul. You have to sign up with the Lawyer Cohens, the Jimmy Iovines, and all of these other clowns, Jews. I know they hate for us to say that, but yeah, Jews, in order to make that bread. And that's a decision that a lot of, even as an educator, you know what I mean? Like, we don't own our own schools or whatever. And so as an educator, I have to decide how I'm going to dumb down what I teach, if I'm going to dumb it down, and what I'm going to teach as a history teacher. I had to stop being an administrator in the schools because I would go downtown to the central office meetings and they were telling me to do stuff that I was absolutely unwilling to tell teachers and students that they need to do to fulfill these dictates coming from downtown, from these white people telling us what to do. And so it's safer for me than in the classroom. The lower you go on a totem pole, the less nonsense you got to deal with. But in music and education, every field that we get into, if we don't own it, the higher your power up you go, the shorter your leash gets. And so if you're Jay-Z and you're making what he says, $2 billion, I don't know, he ain't got that liquid. Because Kanye said he had it liquid too, and we found out the reality of that. But if you're a Jay-Z or a Kanye or a Beyonce, the higher up you go on that totem pole and that pay scale, the more they're paying you, that's commentary on the value you have to them. And you have less value to us. You have more value to them, and they pay you commensurate to that value. Now, if you want to get on there and you want to start talking as Lupe Fiasco, that $1 billion is going to evaporate overnight. So you can get on there and sell Coke to your people and tell them to buy these products, Mercedes-Benz, drink expensive alcohols unnecessarily, kill your people, be whores, be criminals, be gangsters. You can make billions of dollars. That's the recipe. So everybody wants to make billions of dollars, and it's now frowned upon because, for the most part, our community is, it's apolitical, and we're not teaching ideology or correct ideology to our people, to our students, as youth.
0: I see it, and I still, you know, Elliot, when we are, especially the people we bring in, and they are organizers, and I just... I think it's important for us to try to figure out how do we, when we see these individuals that are, as you say, Brother Bernard, you know, underground and they are obviously producing cultural products, What is it that we need, even if it seems weak? Because, you know, I'm reacting to something that you said, because what comes to my mind is like a period, I would say, not only the turn of the 20th century, especially Black teachers, who, but going into like the 1930s, where, you know, they were having the same challenges speaking of, and they were taking Carter Woodson's, you know, bulletin, and they weren't supposed to be teaching it in school, right? But they created a network and a process underground to be able to get disseminate that information, and they had that commitment. And I'm just wondering, as we see the, you know, the system is there, how do we, in as we move towards the 22nd century, build on that? You know, what is the thinking we need to have so that those individuals don't make that choice? If that choice is, well, I can make $1 billion compared to being able to produce cultural products that has, you know, long-lasting informational contact, content, you know, and worldview shaping. Get those individuals to be committed to that process while we're building up a scale of economy to where, you know, if not them, the next generation can be able to do it. But most importantly, be able to protect it from those who, you know, are, as soon as they see it, are trying to, you know, buy into it, buy it out and all that. So that's
1: well, ideologically speaking, we shouldn't be crazy. We shouldn't want to be billionaires. Mm. And so if we're orienting our kids correctly, being a billionaire is not the goal. Being free is the goal.
0: Right.
1: Being a multimillionaire is not the goal. And so I think that, you know, artists like Lupe, and I'll give Talib Kweli some props too, even though I have my disagreements with him. Being Jay-Z is not the goal with them. You can make a good living being a rapper that respects our culture, that respects Black people. But it's up to us to provide the platforms to promote them and to ideologically equip not only the kids to become fans of that, but to equip our artists who become those guys that are making the money and making the product to understand that the goal is not to just become a billionaire. That's not the goal. You know what I mean? The goal is to get free and to basically assist your people in becoming free.
0: Yes.
1: And we had that. Like, we have precedence for that. Karis One ain't a billionaire, but he's doing okay for himself. Public Enemy, Chuck D, he ain't no billionaire either, but he's doing very well for himself. And he kept it real. Lupe Fiasco is doing well for himself, still doing concerts, but he kept it real. He kept it 1,000. And so we got to erase the thought of becoming a billionaire. Like, that should not be the goal. If you're talking about becoming a billionaire on the plantation, you're basically asking to get your slice of imperialist pie, of capitalist pie. You don't care who you hurt, who you exploit, who you manipulate, whether it's your community that's being subjugated or marginalized, whatever, as long as that individualism, we got to get past that, and that's part of ideology. But the big thing, like you just spoke to, is basically making sure that we're promoting them, providing them with the platform so people are supporting them. Because we supported, as a youth, we supported conscious rap for at least a decade. Like, literally, for at least a decade. Public Enemy was a quadruple platinum selling group, talking hardcore, radical, pro-Black, anti-imperialist, anti-establishment hip-hop. And so we just need to, like, the audience doesn't exist for it because these Europeans have basically destroyed that audience. They created an audience that only craves ignorance. That only craves the quote-unquote turn-up music. That had to be created. They had to destroy the audience for Public Enemy to create an audience for nothing but rank ignorance. And so I go hardcore. I said I would never teach middle school, but I've been fortunate enough to be, I had to take a job, and I took a job in a middle school. And I realized like 2 years ago, this is exactly where I need to be. Because regardless of what they want me to teach, you know, in terms of history, I teach what I want to teach. And I give them just enough to pass the test. But if you're teaching our kids those concepts and you're teaching them relevance, you're teaching them ideology, they can think for themselves. They can pass any standardized test because they know how to think. They can outthink the test. But I can teach them what I want to teach them without, you know, getting myself in too much trouble. They won't let me have a book club. They won't let me bring in books like Things Fall Apart. I had to get a parent to buy me copies of Things Fall Apart by Chinua Achebe. A parent had to buy it because the administration and the district is afraid of me bringing that book into the classroom. And that's not even a hardcore book. But it's very culturally enriching, though. And it definitely gets our kids to ask some questions. Because it talks about all of the stuff that we're afflicted with, but in a very kind of, you know, it's a storytelling. It's a fictional story, but it tells all of the things that we're afflicted with in a nice story that tells the truth without the Malcolm X business. But I can't get it in the school, though. You know, you got to be talking about, I'm at a school right now where if you're not wearing a crucifix around your neck or, you know, talking about how you blessed and favored, you can't get a program. But that's PG County. We are below the Bible Belt, and that's kind of what it is.
0: Brother Bernard, you know, you talked about the challenges of kind of getting this negative music away from our children as far as being an influence. I think last year I've seen some reports that over 1 million African-American families, whether it's men or women, has lost jobs. And a large percentage of them were well-paying jobs. So if you don't have the funds to go to these shows, purchase the music, then it's eventually going to hurt the artist that's putting it out. I mean, they could do it now to a degree, but after a while, it's going to hurt that audience. Do you agree with that, or am I off base in making that assessment?
1: Most of the consumers of this trash that they're putting out are white. If you go to any of these concerts, most of the audience is white.
0: Yeah, okay.
1: If you're talking about the major, even like a Yankee Stadium, most of the audience is white. And they're the major consumers. You know, our kids get it, you know, via streams where they're not paying the artists any money. But, you know, anybody can stream. But in terms of these venues and actually buying albums and all of that business, it's Caucasians. I mean, it gives them an opportunity. I think I mentioned that in the book, too. But it gives them an opportunity to visualize and live in the hood without actually seeing and living in the hood.
0: And, you know, that kind of leads into another conversation, because the importance of black media to shine the light on these issues, to raise critical discussions instead of waving pom-poms, giving accolades to these different artists, you know, like, legacy, so-called legacy organizations that's funded by other people, like the NAACP, giving these type of people image awards when the images a lot of times that they're showing is not positive at all. It has to be pushback. And one of the first ways that you get some type of pushback is through black media. But a lot of black media has been co-opted, almost suffering through the same problems that we're talking about.
1: What black media are you speaking about? I don't even know of any. Major black media.
0: Okay. Well, that's just what I mean. But even if you have alternative, we have to have a collective pushback. We have to show that clean glass, dirty glass. We just have to. We can't give up. Yeah, it's no giving up. It's a constant fight.
1: Yeah, I mean, and revolution is a marathon, and so we're talking about trying to ideologically recalibrate an entire race of people to recover from the public education that all of us receive, to recover from the TVs that all of us watch, to recover from the movies that all of us sat there and watched eating popcorn with our families. And we're talking about recalibrating and reorienting people from that. It's a marathon. It's not going to be something that happens overnight, but our job at the grassroots is to plant seeds. And so if you plant enough seeds, I've been teaching for 30 years and I still have students that I taught 25 years ago. And the seeds are planted. and you're telling them what books they should be reading, because they're literally trying to erase our history, and they're trying to erase our black authors. So it's our job to keep those books rotating, you know, keep those books alive, keep recommending those books. I tell parents every open house, you know, they're always asking, what can I do, you know, to help my kid to become a better student? I mean, it's easy. It's simple. Take them to that African-American or I apologize for using that term. Take them to that African or that black bookstore and get them invested in that bookstore and make it a weekly trip and have them reading books and reporting back to you what they read. It's that simple. And it's not even just a literacy thing, because literacy is just basically accessing information. And if you're proficient at accessing information, you can access what information is directed towards you. And not only access it, but you can comprehend it. And you can synthesize it. You know what I mean? But we have to, we only have, I think every city, I think on average, Chicago probably has, as big as it is, three truly African bookstores.
0: Mm.
1: Maybe three. Maybe three. And we're watching them evaporate along with our culture and our ancestry and the stories of who we are, the ideology, all of that is evaporating. The Kwame Nkrumah, the Amilcar Cabral, we're watching it evaporate. We're not teaching our kids and mentioning those names. Black History Month is an opportunity for me to shine, because I teach U.S. history and world cultures, but during that month, you have to do thorough reports on this list of revolutionaries. Period. You can't do these other people. You can't. It's got to be Amilcar Cabral. It's got to be Assata Shakur. You have to learn about these people and learn about their books. And once you turn them on to it, like, African children want to be African. But we keep on indoctrinating them and helping these white folks to train them to be white. But if you're pointing them toward the direction of who they are, it naturally turns a light on. Like, it's literally like you feeding a baby calf cow's milk. It neutralizes them and cultivates them. But we keep running our kids through these standardized tests, teaching them all this Eurocentric curricula, and expecting our kids to be healthy from that psychologically.
0: It's interesting you say that, because I, if you don't mind, Elliot, I do have a question for you that comes out of this thought, Brother Bernard, because, you know, by me doing tours and working, and now I'm having an opportunity to be engaged with, you know, a cohort of young people who are learning Paul Robeson. And I think, I don't know if I mentioned it to you, Elliot, but it was interesting to me recently, and they have to do like a round thing where they have to, like, what is it that you discovered out of this session for today? And it was interesting to me that all of them responded from the perspective of how they didn't like that Robeson had to go to the, you know, the house, what is that? The house of a committee.
2: Anti-American.
0: That was surprising to me that, you know, that they, like, in their own way, how they express a dissatisfaction based off of what they know. And it's interesting how you get, you know, what they were saying, that was something that they thought, based off of their understanding of this man and his work and, you know, and what he contributed, that he had to go through that kind of humiliation, which makes
1: sense. These kids are brilliant, man. What's their word? F-U-C-K-S-H-I-T. They know what that looks like. Like, they know what that is, and they know what real stuff is, too. Mm-hmm. Like, these kids are brilliant.
0: And that's what I wanted to, if you don't mind sharing, especially when you said that you have them do these particular reports at doing Black History Month. But the ones who are, that you see, and you know, since you're dealing with middle school, how is the ones who are becoming self-conscious socially without, you know, just because of who they are, is there ones that you see that are in the classroom that you're in that gravitate to this kind of information, worldview, perspective, like, naturally? How do they come across to you?
1: They're naturally inquisitive. And it's not going to be everybody. If I have a classroom full of 30, it's going to be two or three.
0: Mm-hmm.
1: Because you got to factor in what they're consuming beyond your classroom, even with their teachers. I have a Zionist teacher on my team. I'm saying it again. There's a Zionist teacher on my team for middle school. And I always ask the students, what does he have you reading? And yeah. Yep.
0: And what do they say? So I'm curious.
1: It's always something, some Holocaust book. It's always a Holocaust book.
0: Okay.
1: Without fail.
0: Okay.
1: Always. Some type of Holocaust book, you know, with such and such, oh, poor such and such, and what they had to go through and this and that. But it's never something that speaks to who they are as Africans. Mm-hmm. And even, we even have Latino students in our room, but I don't hear anybody talk in our school. I had to correct some European teachers that were telling kids that Fidel Castro and Che Guevara were evil, evil, evil men. And this is the second time in my career I've had to do that. And so why would you tell some Latino students that, you know... but you're like, I have to compete with that. You have to compete with whatever their parents is on. I live in a PG county. It's a very military, grounded community. That's where most of the wealth comes from. People working, for the government.
0: Okay.
1: In the military, you know, doing whatever for the feds. And so it's a whole bunch of, you know, get your money through the system and go to the plantation and be your best, in PG county. So, it's a lot that I'm competing with, but every blue moon I get that. I ain't gonna say blue moon. It's fairly off. It's more often than that. But you get those inquisitive kids that when something you said turned the light on with them, and they're continuously asking you questions and looking for answers. Kids that always challenge me. They always come in and go, Mr. Creamer, what you think about this? And I love that because that means they went and did some research. They want to know what I think about it because they've developed a thought. They're trying to evolve their thinking of it. And this is middle school. And so if you're evolving their thinking and you're teaching them how to think and how to ask questions, whatever, by the time they get to high school, I have students that go to high school and I'm hearing from their parents that they're honors history students just because they're inquisitive and they're questioning the BS that is being taught to them by the high school history teacher. And so it's up to us to just plant, just keep banging away and planting them seeds. We have to be the counter propagandist because our kids are literally like, man, the propaganda hit them. It starts as soon as they wake up in the morning, they being inundated with propaganda. And it goes on all day, whether it's family, whether it's TV, whether it's the radio, whatever it is, they're being inundated with it. So our job is to basically counter that consistently until I can't do it no more.
0: I agree. And that's supply chain. I call it supply chain. It might be a misappropriate term. But that network, you know, they called it, used to call it the Underground Railroad, you know, where we can identify those numbers and assist, as you're doing, and others like yourself, to get them to go to the that next step with intentionality more than just, you know, it's a with happenstance. And I think that's where, you know, we have to. I would like the Time for Awakening audience to understand that that's where the community is involved. That's what makes us a community. Those two or three become the two or three of the leadership that has the vision and the skill sets that actually also have the influence for the others, because they will be equipped with the white worldview, but we have to not make them an aberration, more part of a conscious network. And, you know, yes, I don't know if you agree with that.
1: Oh, definitely. We got to be intentional about building those structures that where it's not just an individual doing the work, but it's actual structures and entities that our kids can gravitate to.
0: Right.
2: Yeah, Brother Bernard, let me throw something else in here, because we started a conversation with you talking about the published report that you put on your page in reference to highly visible black athletes and their involvement with the foreign entity, a foreign government, Israel. You talked about some of the entertainment and hip hop artists and the negative images that they're encouraged to promote, and these distribution companies that we don't own, and the people that own a lot of this distribution and are behind a lot of this music, and the mentality of the chasing the bag, so to speak. Well, let me add one other entity into this mix that I constantly talk about, me personally, on this program, that has become a hindrance to liberation and quote unquote progress of our people in this society, if there is to be any progress, is the black elected official. Now, we talked last week and one of our callers mentioned about Republican Party, but see, I don't focus on the Republican Party because we could see what that party is about and the people mm-hmm. that enforces that party. You only got a few blacks involved in that party, and it's clear that their handkerchief is tied around their head very tight. So I don't even waste time talking about a Republican Party. The reason I'm focusing on a Democratic Party, and both of these parties are detrimental to black people, is because most of our people hang their hat on the Democratic Party because of a lot of the propaganda that's espoused, and especially on black media. But let me share with you this article, and I'm going to play a clip that was given to me by Maurice Carver up there in New York City. I want to play, first I'm going to read excerpts of this article that was just published, report in Politico, about the vote that was taken by the Democratic Party. Now, the Democratic, the DNC, establishes criteria, talking points, things that the candidates should follow, the rules, basically, for their party. And they took a vote in, I think it was New Orleans, a couple of days ago. Let me read some of this here, a couple of paragraphs. It says, Democrats are, again, punting on what to do about Israel. The DNC members rejected a symbolic resolution to limit the influence of the American Israel Public Affairs Committee, AIPAC, and dark money corporate groups in the Democratic primaries. It says they also punted on a pair of sweeping resolutions concerning conflicts in the Middle East that pushed the party to support conditionally supporting military aid to Israel. The party establishment is still grappling with how to respond to the increasingly thorny politics around Israel and AIPAC and their base's sharp turn away from the longtime U.S. ally of Israel. Now, before I read a couple more of these paragraphs, it says here that the establishment is still grappling with how to respond to an increasingly thorny politics around Israel and AIPAC and their base's sharp turn away from their longtime U.S. ally. Who is that base is talking about, Richard? I'm just curious.
0: You said, who is that talking about?
2: Yeah.
0: You mean as far as the black elected officials themselves?
2: No, it's not talking about the black. Let me read this again, because the Democratic Party. Say that again. I'm sorry.
1: Yeah, they're talking about what they're trying to do. The Democrats right now, as clear as they're trying to balance the money they received as corporatists from these corporations, from the military, contractors, and from Israel, AIPAC. Like to the tune of millions. If you're a Cory Booker or a Kamala Harris, you receive millions of dollars from the Israel lobby. So they're trying to balance continuing to be corporatist while also trying to get money from their gradually awakening base. And their base is basically the vote blue no matter who. But even them, they're starting to wake up to the fact that Israel is not good. This ain't the biblical Israel you read about in church. This is Israel. Genocidists.
2: But the reason they're doing this, and maybe I should have made myself clear, is because it says in this particular, let me read just these two sentences again. It says the Democratic Party is still grappling with how to respond to the increasing thorny politics around Israel and AIPAC and their base's sharp turn away from their longtime ally Israel. That base they're talking about is black people.
1: Yeah.
2: But they don't say black. Oh, yeah. They don't say it black people.
1: But the wild thing is, we are not the majority of Democratic voters. We can't be, population-wise.
2: Mm-hmm.
1: But they do depend on us to kind of push them over the edge. Yes. You know what I mean?
2: Yes, absolutely. Now, let me read a couple more of these paragraphs, and I'm going to play this clip. It says, DNC Chair Ken Martin amplified the message on social media, and this is his response. We had various resolutions that focused on different industries and groups, and instead of going one by one, we passed a blanket repudiation. I have made my position on this clear from day one. We must end the influence of dark money in our politics and restore power back to the people. Pro-Israel groups applauded the DNC for quashing the non-binding resolution. The DNC made clear today that all Democrats, including millions who are AIPAC members, have the right to participate fully in the democratic process. And we plan to do just that. Wait a minute, hold on a second. We're getting a little background. Okay, good. And we plan to do just that, says AIPAC spokesperson Derwin Sousa about the statement. Hallie Soffer, a former Kamala Harris advisor and CEO of the Jewish Democratic Council of America, suggested that the vote showed that the party hasn't shifted on Israel as much as it seems. There are misconceptions because there is a vocal far-left faction in the Democratic Party, but they are in no way leading here. The DNC is a
1: whole, far left.
2: Yeah.
1: Far left what? Okay. Okay.
2: The DNC as a whole has not shifted from where it has been, which is organizing and the organization and the inclusiveness of Jewish Americans in the supportiveness of the U.S.-Israeli security relationship, as well as Israel's future as a Jewish state.
1: Yeah, they ain't evolved. They're just basically trying to sanitize some bush, some bull garbage.
2: Exactly, exactly.
1: Because they literally said something without saying. They said nothing.
2: Said nothing.
1: And we just watched them fund Israel. Just fund elections in Chicago, in Illinois, one of the bluest states and bluest cities in the nation. And AIPAC is in there funding candidates.
2: Well, let me get that. I'm right here on that. It says Senator Elizabeth Warren of Massachusetts applauded the resolution. AIPAC also reaped praise on the vote. There are at least five PACs related to AIPAC that tried to influence five congressional races in Illinois. The group saw two victories in the 2nd and 8th districts. Think Big, the Democratic arm of the pro-AI PAC leading the future, spent $1.4 million supporting Jesse Jackson Jr. in the 2nd congressional district, and $1.1 million on Melissa Bean in the 8th. So we see that if it's not AIPAC, they're AIPAC-funded groups that are still out there pushing this money.
0: That's happening here in Philly with the congressional race.
2: Exactly.
1: AIPAC and AIPAC adjacent. And we don't even do, like, AIPAC just got exposed in the last 2 or 3 years. And so most voters, the average vote blue, no matter who, is not doing any research beyond, you know, what's being publicized now with AIPAC. The name says, you know, democracy for all. It could be funded by AIPAC, and 99% of voters ain't going to know.
2: Exactly. Now, let me play this clip that was sent to me by Maurice Carver. I think this is it. And this is... Nina Turner was on this program.
3: One came together. But you see where Congressman Lewis Stokes was going, that they understood that their mandate, Black people certainly, and by extension, underrepresented people at large, depended on those Black elected officials in particular to be the moral consciousness. And how far have they fallen from 1971 to this moment to be bought and sold, not only by the Israel First lobby, but they are bought and sold by other interest groups that do not serve the interests of the individual constituencies that they represent. And when I looked at that commercial to see Chantel Brown in that commercial, absolutely right. Heretofore, in the state of Ohio, she has received more Israel First money than any other elected member in my home state combined. For her to have amassed over $6 million worth of Israel First money. When those groups, and they said this to me personally, when I was running in a special election in 21, they said that there was no domestic difference, virtually no difference between Chantel Brown and myself on domestic issues. The difference that they were concerned about was on the state of Israel. And that is all that they cared about. And that is what they were fighting for, period. So it didn't matter to them that one of every two children in my home state go to bed hungry at night. It didn't matter to them about funding for the Cleveland schools or lifting up small businesses or helping to abate lead or taking care of the quality of life of the people of Ohio 11. They wanted to elect a puppet that would do their bidding over the bidding of the people who elected them, that all they cared about, to your face, they'll tell you to your face, Hakeem Jeffries, Leader Jeffries, who probably will be the Speaker of the House, and while people are going to be tiptoeing through the tulips celebrating the first Black Speaker of the House, that is of no regard when you have the first Black Speaker of the House who have sold out to foreign interest over the interest of even the people in his home state, in his home district. And then the Black Caucus has a particular mandate that all of these members are failing. The overwhelming majority of them are failing. So I'm really glad. And Bowman and Sharon, I mean, we could spend the rest of the show talking about this, but what I want, that this is bigger than me. This is bigger than Hakeem Jeffries. This is bigger than Chantel Brown. This is bigger than Wesley Bell. This is bigger than all of these sellout folks. What this is about, meaning that people in the individual districts where this type of dark money, whether it's AIPAC money, whether it's Rifle Association money, whether it's Big Pharma money, name your dark money group, they come in and corrupt the process to such an extent that the voters, and you said this, Sharon, you said it differently, that the voters of those districts lose their ability to be able to make a decision. And in the face of genocide, in the face of what is happening to Lebanon right now and other places all across this country, the fact that the Congressional Black Caucus, on top of the other, they bragging about it because they know they own these people and they not afraid to brag about it. But the people who are being hurt are the people in this, in these districts, who need somebody who will put them first instead of a foreign entity. Why am I answering to you?
2: I just wanted to throw that in there because, you know, when we criticize these people, Richard, especially me, you know, I ain't no way. At least I'm not alone. And this woman used to be in Congress. In fact, she still might be. I'm not sure. Maybe she lost her seat.
0: No, she's not.
2: Yes, well, she used to be in there. So for her to be saying that and bashing the people and said that they're complete sellouts, at least I'm not alone. I've never been in politics, but I see what they're doing.
4: It's a lottery ticket now. It's been there for a while. To get to Congress as a Black person, a white person, whoever. It's literally like winning the lottery because them checks start coming in. They've already made the decision that they're going to be corrupt before they even get voted in.
0: But it's also a challenge. I mean, we can't overlook that and I always go back to that 72 convention. I might have it wrong when they made that pronouncement that why should we listen to the Black nationalists and the Pan-Africanists when the people vote for us?
4: Right.
0: That was the leaders of the Congressional Black Caucus at the time. So the challenge is still gets into, and you say it all the time, Elliot, in relationship to being able to organize the constituency group where the appropriate type of leadership or principal leadership, that's one that is in those seats. That's one, because it's a contest.
4: Guess what the biggest party is?
0: Mm-hmm.
4: I'm sorry. Biggest party is CBC weekend. Guess what the biggest party is? The most lavish, most well-funded, biggest buffet, best DJs, most well-appointed affair is at CBC weekend. And this has been for years.
0: Yeah.
4: Who has the best party that weekend?
2: What, APAC?
0: Tell me.
4: APAC.
2: I'm not surprised.
0: No, yeah. I mean, that has been the challenge that we have in the sense of, you know, we always have. And I just bring that up because other than that, then we're always moving from the perspective that we can't win. And I just can't fathom that, you know, that side of it. But the other thing that comes up out of this, Elliot, in playing that clip in the article is what I find is not being able to have a clear understanding that we have two black political philosophies. I mean, that's my one string I got. In this country, and those who are in place, I see them representing a continuous position of, you know, I don't want to call it integration, but even some would call it survival and others call it being pragmatic compared to those who see that we need to be operating from a sovereign perspective. And we can't overlook that's either we're in it to win or not. And I think a lot of people, when we're talking about the power that APAC has, because it's those white billionaires, whether they're Jewish or not, that supports the state of Israel, that allows them to get the contracts, the government contracts, the military government contracts, to be able to perpetuate the power and influence they have in their lobbying group. I don't think black people have that capacity. But I think that's important to bring up.
4: Yeah. Oh, yeah.
2: Let's go.
4: And I'm going to say this, too. I know we're going to be ending soon, but I'm watching. I do pay attention. The biggest win for liberals, for white liberals, and the ruling class is Barack Obama. And Barack Obama wouldn't go anywhere near Mom Donnie when Mom Donnie was running for mayor of New York. And what, you know, who's gonna stay away from that race if you're a prominent name in the Democratic Party? But he wouldn't say anything because he didn't want to expose the fact of who he really was. You know, he's pro-Israel all day, super Zionist. And Mom Donnie was speaking out against Zionism, at least he was before he became the mayor. But now you see Obama cozying up to him, becoming his buddy. And, you know, it's about messages and images, and he's all on TV in front of black children reading books to him with Mom Donnie now.
0: Yeah.
4: And so it's like he's the gift that keeps on giving to the ruling class. Whenever they need a boost or some type of support or some type of let's sanitize whatever the crap we're doing. Bring in Barack Obama. He'll get the blackies in line.
0: Well, you mentioned Chicago though. He got it. I think isn't his library up and running now? Or
4: man, that crap. I was just in Chicago last weekend, and that crap is creating major traffic issues. And yes, it's up and running all right. But it's also pricing, as you already knew, I'm sure. Mm. Pricing all of the people that used to live around there, pricing them way up out of the neighborhood. Housing values are shooting from $200,000 to $300,000, $200,000 to $300,000, up to almost $1 million now.
0: Mm.
4: So you already know what the rents are doing, if there's going to be any rents left once they tear down all them apartment buildings. So, and let me say this too, while I'm on y'all's platform, Barack Obama is not from Chicago. And I get irked every time I hear that he's the brother from Chicago. He has no organic connection to the city of Chicago. None whatsoever. And anybody that does 5 or 10 minutes of research can discover that. Like, it's all a fairy tale that's been weaved, because Chicago is a major political platform for the Democratic Party. So they've got a gift that's going to keep on giving for years, because a lot of that blue, no matter who crowd, they don't want to hear facts. They don't care about nothing. But we had a black president. He was a nice, cool guy that could sing Al Green. He could dance a little bit, play basketball. But his policies don't even matter. And it's funny how I thought we had awakened when Kamala Harris was running, and she got like single digit in the primary, because people saw that she was literally a Zionist idiot and a tool. But as soon as the Democrats' days forego, they went, said to hell with a primary, we're just going to put her up in a general election, and now y'all got to make a choice. But as soon as they made her the candidate, all the blue, no matter who, fell in line. I'm like, just a second ago, y'all said that she was retarded.
2: Mm.
4: Excuse me using that word. I'm sorry. But just a second ago, you all said that she was incompetent. And now all of a sudden, she's qualified? Like, what are we doing here? And it, nothing about her. Like, I support, if her sister is Asada Shakur, close. I love Asada Shakur. You know, I love Fanny, Lou Hamer. But she ain't it. Like, she's not even articulate. You know, it's like somebody put her in her positions. She can't speak on foreign policy at all beyond what AIPAC tells her to say. Like, if you watch them primaries and watch her speak, it's literally nothing that, it's terrifying, put it like that. She said she's going to build up the United States military to make it the most formidable fighting force in the world. She's talking like a Sith off of Star Wars. This is a black woman talking this nonsense.
2: But if they
4: put her back up, I wonder if they're going to, you know, they're going to make her a hero again and tell us that we're bad for not voting for
2: her. Yeah, and with those sound bites, it's no different than any Republican that you put out there.
4: Exactly. Ruling class adjacent.
2: You know, you mentioned Obama in New York City, and I saw the clip with him, and the current mayor is reading stories to black children and hugging them in the playground. And, you know, it's kind of odd that he goes there during a week when a man, hardworking man, gets off from work, stops by the state store to get the wine for dinner for him and his wife. This man gets beat within an inch of his life, his face smashed into the glass countertop and the glass showcase, dragged across the floor, punched in the face by punk cops, and nothing said by him. I don't even know what that. In fact, I doubt if he went and visited this man to check on his welfare. And this man didn't do anything.
4: He's the same dude that called the Baltimore kids criminals and thugs. That's verbatim, and that's a quote. Kill criminals and thugs for standing up for Freddie Gray. Mm. But didn't have any of those same negative terms to apply to the police that broke his back.
2: And then the mayor there with the same rhetoric that you hear other mayors. Oh, we got to look. We got to investigate this. I mean, what's to investigate? This man was innocent. He didn't do anything. And the video shows the way he was brutally beaten. And, you know, even if he had a warrant or whatever, it's no, you're supposed to beat a man like that? He don't have any weapons in his hands. His hands straight up in the air.
4: Yep.
2: Wow.
4: That's where we at. That goes to Jay-Z as well, his criminal justice initiatives, his actionable criminal justice initiatives. What actions has he undertook that changed police killing us, that Colin Kaepernick was trying to do conscientiously?
2: Let's take a couple of these calls before we lose you, Brother Bernard. Let's go to Philadelphia. Yep. Philadelphia.
5: Hey, Brother Elliot, how you doing?
2: Yes, sir.
5: Hey, Brother Richard. Hey, Brother Bernard. How you doing, good brother?
4: I'm well. How are you, sir?
5: I'm doing fine. I praise be to Allah. You know, Brother Bernard, I heard what you're saying and stuff, man. It's just, I'm just listening, you taking it all in, because you just spoke so much to my spirit, of Brother Bernard, what you were saying, because, you know, it's not with our people, because, like, when you was talking about the religious aspects, I raised this to Brother Ellen Richard years ago. See, in the black community, as you know, as you well know, Brother Bernard, a lot of our black pastors go to these white seminary schools and they get indoctrinated. Mm-hmm. Because I never forget when before I started my job at Cooper Hospital over in Camden, where I worked for 16 years before I came out on disability, I was talking to a brother at the church. I used to work at the preschool there. And this is one of the times where Israel, as they usually do, they thug racist Zionist nation, Israel attacked Palestine in one of the uprisings and killed a whole bunch of Palestinians. And of course, with the white media, you know, when Palestine struck back and killed maybe about 100 or whatever Jews and stuff,

just, you know, he said, it's so wrong. He said, but you know, Brother Joe, ain't nothing we can do. We got to accept it. He said, because whether we like it or not, those Jews, they are God's chosen people. And you know me, Brother Bernard, we've been a member of the Nation of Islam. My leg said, oh, I said, whoa, but what you talking about, bro? He said, yeah, they God's chosen people. I said, well, who told you that? He said, my pastor told me that. He said, you know, he said, we got to accept them. They get God's. I said, man, your pastor is wrong. I said, your pastor's been indoctrinated by these white seminaries at these schools. I said, you want to look at a chosen people. God got a chosen people. Nobody fit that description better than black people. If you go by that King James Bible that you say y'all love so much, I said, it says in there, that the guy would take a people that's been rejected for 400 and something years, mistreated, you know, they had worst kind of treatment that humans can endure. I said, nobody fit that description better than the black people of America. So I said, if anybody could be called God's chosen, it would be the black man and woman of America. And when I told him, he just shot. He said, I never knew that. I said, well, just read your Bible. I said, that image they put up Jesus. I said, this white-looking Michelangelo-looking Jesus. I said, Michelangelo-looking Jesus. And that's, again, another fantasy. I said, Don, you need to really check yourself and stuff. And I gave him something to think about. And he really thought about it. See, no, Brother Joe, I never looked at it that way. So I was always going about what my pastor said. So that's the problem. You start be thinking outside your box and stuff. And there lies the problem for a good segment about people, Brother Bernard. They are reluctant to criticize those white so-called Jews because they think they're going against God's people, man. And that's a serious issue with some of our people, man. They know what's going on is wrong, but because they've been so indoctrinated, they look at these white Zionist bigots as God's chosen. They can't get out of their mind and stuff, you know. And the same with the Christianity thing. You think a lot of our people, they scared to go against the white man. Some of our people is not as bad now, maybe it was years ago, because when they look at that Michelangelo Jesus and stuff, they think they're going against God. You know what I mean? So you deal with all that kind of those things right there. And we deal from that, from a religious standpoint, it's very, very, it's a lot of layers there, for lack of a better word, Brother Bernard. It's a lot of layers there that you have to unpack, you know? And then when you look again, when you look at the situation, how people fall for out of ignorance and stuff, and that's what I was trying to tell a brother on Terrestrial Radio Friday. You got to meet our people where they at, because I never get Brother Bernard. I shared this with Brother Elliot. It was a brother at a deli store up here in Philadelphia where I live at. This was during the first Iraq War by the first criminal, Bush, the father. It's the criminal like his son. Well, as you remember, Brother Bernard, they started the war, the first one, on January 15th, 1990, right on Dr. King's birthday. No coincidence there. No accident. When Ronald Reagan ran for president, he went down to Fluffy, Mississippi, where those civil rights workers were murdered at. Again, no accident there. They love to do these symbolism things. Well, anyway, right prior to that first war, the brother in the deli where I used to go get my food at and stuff, he's a nice brother, but again, our people caught up with the propaganda. He said, you know, Brother Joe, man, and he was like in deep thought. He said, Brother Joe, man, I'm just so hyped up about this. He said, man, we're getting ready to get rid of that goddamn Saddam Hussein. We're gonna get rid of him once and for all. And I'm like, saying, get rid of Saddam Hussein. I said, what'd he do to you? I said, what you know about Saddam? all I know, brother, we gotta get rid of him and stuff, man, because he ain't no damn good. And I said, wow, okay. And I even told, I said, but not to be disrespectful, you couldn't spell Saddam and stuff. If I didn't put it out for you, you probably couldn't even pick Iraq out on a map. And the same thing happened today. As you and me met a member of Nation of Islam, Minister Rodney Muhammad from Mosque Number 12 in Philadelphia, he went through the same thing, you know, with this present war in Iran going on. He said he had ran into a brother back years ago when Bush II started his war with Iraq. He said the brother was like on the street in the hood. Now he went down to the hood and he was smoking the weed. The brother was smoking weed, like some of our brothers get caught up in that stuff, smoking weed, eyes bloodshot red. And because he wanted to get the push, he didn't want to sell it. He just wanted to get a brother a final card paper just to put in this ad. So the brother was like, man, I tell you, man, we're gonna get rid of that damn Saddam Hussein once and for all, man. And brother, all hired up and stuff like that, man, gonna get rid of him. Wouldn't know Saddam Hussein from a can of paint. But see, again, when you listen to media, it can indoctrinate you. So Mr. Rodney said, he told the brother, he said, oh, you want to get rid of Saddam? He said, but this white man want to get rid of you. How you like that? You know what I mean? The brother was like, oh, they kind of woke him up a little bit, got him out of that marijuana stupor for a minute. He said, what you mean, brother? He said, yeah, that's what I'm saying, brother. You're talking about get rid of Saddam Hussein, but this white man want to get rid of you. That's right. Yeah. So I just point out those

0: things out, Brother Bernard, to show you how people can get so indoctrinated, man, where they start talking about their own destruction at the behest of people. Like you said, when you talk about LeBron James and them, how they so ignorant and their apolitical selves, they financing Curry and Durant, they financing the killer, another race of people, when the same people would have no problem if they didn't wasn't a useful tool for them, have no problem getting rid of them. And off you're not close to these last couple things, but I want to monopolize everything. But like LeBron James, he just showed his ignorance about 2 weeks ago. I don't know if you heard the incident that he did. Bad enough he's supporting Israel, but this he did something really despicable about 2 weeks ago. They was playing Memphis Grizzlies. He was in the city of Memphis playing golf with some white boys on the golf course. And as you know, them white boys probably wouldn't have given him the time of the day if he wasn't LeBron James. Well, he wasn't satisfied with just playing golf with his so-called white buddies. He had to insult the city of Memphis. But you know, it's predominantly black Memphis. One of our callers, brother Marcus, he calls from Memphis a lot of times. He's from Memphis. So LeBron got up there and said, I hate Memphis. It's a despicable city, this and that. And he got a lot of pushback from that because a lot of black people live in Memphis. They said that was totally uncalled for. So my point, brother, when you see these brothers, they so apolitical. They say things and do things that's detrimental to their people. Then and they don't understand that they're not loved by white folks. White folks use them because they are useful too. If it was just LeBron James, just regular black man, no, first of all, those white boys probably wouldn't have been playing golf when they wouldn't want them nowhere near them. Mm-hmm. And number two, the same with Israel. He's people like him, Durant, Curry, and Draymond Green, they're useful tools, and like Floyd Mayweather, another one, they're useful tools because they're apolitical and ignorant. So they are useful tools for the Zionist nation of Israel. And it's sad that these brothers are so ignorant, they don't even know who they are because they lack knowledge itself. And lastly, Brother Bernard, you said about the schools, the indoctrination in the schools. As the Honorable Elijah Muhammad once said years ago, if the white man won't treat you right, he damn sure is not going to teach you right. And yeah. So there you go right there. So, I mean, everything's right there in a capsule for. And I just close on that note, Brother Bernard. And thank you, Ellen Rich, for letting me express myself. And, Brother Bernard, keep doing what you do. I love what you're saying, brother, because you're speaking truth to power. And that's all we can ask for in this critical period of time.
1: Yes, sir. Appreciate you, brother.
0: You're welcome.
2: Thanks for your contribution.
0: Thank you, brother Ellen. Put me on mute.
2: Right. Let's go to New York City. New York.
3: Yes, good evening. Good show. Let me ask you this, my brother. You said earlier that you was a teacher, and I was wondering which age group of students you teach.
2: Uh-oh. Brother Bernard, you still with us?
1: Hello?
2: Okay, we got you.
1: Yeah, I'm back. I faded for a second. I heard him say teacher and then lost the...
3: Yeah, I was wondering, what's the age group of students that you teach?
1: Well, the first time in my life, I'm teaching middle schoolers. And the oldest is probably 14, so we're talking probably 11, 12 to 14.
3: Okay, because I was wondering, in your discussions in trying to give them a sense of consciousness, do you ever discuss with them the possibility of looking at the world on a wide terms and maybe looking to see if there's places in the world that may fit them based on the way that America is moving forward? Because I deal with 16-year-olds and above, and the most important thing to me right now is getting them to try and have some sort of worldview, to not be totally hooked into America being its oyster and place to grow, develop, and have life. Because I think that if you just have simple basics of understanding of different languages and a worldview and a skill that is applicable to the world, you may have better opportunities someplace other than this hellhole. Because this is not getting any better for black people.
1: Hey, you got a question, though?
3: Yeah, my question is, do you ever express to the students of having a worldview?
1: Definitely. I'm probably on one hand in my whole career as an administrator, of course, it wasn't an issue, but as an administrator, I didn't push it and didn't force it on teachers. But as a teacher, you can't put an American flag in my classroom. You just can't do it. But I also start with the premise of capitalism, too. Capitalism being a disease. But I teach them the reality that as big as this world is, and I actually would encourage them to move back, you know, as any Pan-Africanist would, to the continent of Africa or to be with your people. But the reality is, too, ideology matters. And so I could tell kids to move to Costa Rica, to Canada, to Brazil, to Colombia, to Kenya. But if capitalism is the dominating ideology over there, then you just have a whole bunch of black people that are acting like white people. And so let me finish. You can't escape capitalism. You cannot escape capitalism as a system. You can't escape U.S. militarism. You can't escape U.S. foreign policies. Now, do I teach them to embrace the planet? I teach world cultures, too. And so, of course, I teach them to embrace the planet, but embrace yourself first. And if you are to move around the world, find yourself and wherever you're going. But don't just be moving to embrace other cultures. We think that being culturally invested is knowing other people's cultures. And we don't even know who the hell we are.
3: Yeah, well, you know, that is one of also the other steps, because as far as I'm concerned, the most important thing is to understand what culture is. And sadly to say, most young people and most adults don't really understand what culture is, because once you have an understanding of what culture is, then you could always address, like you may be saying, capitalism, socialism, and all the other isms. But the foundation is to understand what culture is and to understand your history. And then I find that you have an opportunity to me to move forward better when you have certain skills. But you know, that's not what's being presented to young people today. That's why I asked you the question, because most educators that I know, number one, don't have a global view. Number two, they're not talking about anything against capitalism. You know what I mean? So, yes. It's a whole different analysis moving forward. But, hey, man, congratulations on what you're doing, and keep up the good work.
1: Yes, sir. Thank you, and I appreciate you.
3: You too, my brother.
2: Thanks for your contribution. Let's go to New Mexico. In Mexico. Let's put them back on hold. Let's go to, I don't know where the Newport News, anything you want to add?
1: Let's put people them don't fell asleep on hold.
2: Yeah, let's put them back. Brother Bernard, we got about 5 more minutes left for you, because I know that you got another engagement coming up. Just talk about, listen, you got another, you know what? Let me say this before we let you go. And I'll let you kind of tell what you got on tap, and, you know, how the people can reach you and get in the book and things of that nature. I just want to add something in relation to what you said about teaching young people. Because when you mentioned about giving them a book and having them come back, you know, that reminded me of my dad and mother when me and my older brother was coming along, because we would either watch the news, he would all call us in there and watch the world news, or he was a bibliophile, my dad, so he had all kind of books, and plus we used to have us go to the library at least 2-3 times a week. We got to the point where, you know, we would make it fun going to the library, but we would always have to come back with some type of book report and be able to critically analyze and discuss whatever we wrote about. So that would kind of force us to not only read whatever we chose to read, because he didn't put restrictions necessarily on what we were reading, just as long as it was relevant.
1: Mm-hmm. Yes, sir.
2: To read something, to comprehend it, and then to kind of critically present it to him, and that we would present it to me, him, my mother. Sometimes he'd have us do a presentation to extended family. But I just thought about him, you know, when you mentioned that you, that's how you kind of try to reach the children, because that's what he mm-hmm. did with me and my older brother, and that was decades ago. But it just kind of reminded me of him.
1: Looks like it worked, man.
2: Yeah, well,
1: kudos to your pops.
2: Well, it kind of made me kind of a well-rounded individual where I could speak on different subjects, and if I don't know about a subject, I can do a little research on it and then be able to kind of have intelligent discussions with whoever. So I kind of credit him for doing that. He laid that foundation.
1: Yes, sir.
2: Brother Menard.
1: Yes, sir.
2: Talk about where the people can get the book, where they can see you on social media, reach out to you, and plus see any projects coming up.
1: I'm still just pushing along, man, teaching these kids. The book is still out there. This is probably your interview and the interview that I have coming up in Canada, in Toronto, are probably the second and third of the year. But just trying to get the word out there. The book, Who Stole the Soul? The Weaponization of Hip Hop, is still available on my website, statusno.com. That's statusko.com. statusko.com. And you can also get it on Amazon. I also have two children's books that focus on teaching our kids ancestors that will never be taught in schools. Again, the Asada Shakurs, the Fred Hamptons, the Amilcar Cabrals, the Thomas Sankaras, the Fannie Lou Hamers are in those books. There's a boy's version, there's a girl's version. That can be found on my site as well. But the focus is pretty much, man, just getting these kids' minds right. And I do believe, like, our kids are literal sponges. And if we're plant that seed, immerse them, whether it's for a short time, long time, whatever, but introduce it to them, and it will sit with some of the kids. It won't sit with all of them because they have too much other stuff they're consuming, but it's going to hit hard for a few kids, and they're going to start asking those questions as those lights get turned on. But we had a responsibility to, at the very least, plant that seed and immerse as many of our youngsters as possible in the revolutionary ideology and history.
2: Brother Bernard, one question before you go. I don't know, because you teach in a school, so I don't know whether your book would be something that you could have them talk about. Maybe it was something you suggest maybe their parents get for them. But have any of your children read your book?
1: Yeah, quite a few of them.
2: Do they bring
1: I tried to...
2: Go ahead. I was going to ask you.
1: I tried to get the two children's books in the school, but I got hated on immediately. All black folk ain't kinfolk. That's a reality. And a lot of our people, unfortunately, and it's not their fault, don't know history. And so they don't give a damn about our kids knowing their history and knowing who they are. They're actually intimidated by the thought of our kids actually having knowledge itself, because that immediately makes them smarter than themselves. Knowing who you are is the foundation of education. And so even if you talk to a person as an adult that doesn't know who they are, they're intimidated and they're already put off by you immediately. You know, you're talking that quote-unquote black shit. But as far as the Who Stole the Soul book, that book is in a couple of, I guess you call them charter schools. I had a couple of homies that were running schools, and they got those books in there. And they said, the kids are excited by them. I've done book workshops in their schools.
2: Okay.
1: The children's books are in a few elementary schools as well. So I definitely encourage the books to be in the schools, whatever, to help our kids to not only become literate, but to become culturally literate, historically literate.
2: Yeah, because when you read Who Stole the Soul, that gives, especially young people that know a lot about the music, and especially the current music, it gives them a new perspective on how to look at these artists instead of how they were looking at them prior to. So that's why I was curious to the response of some of the young folks after they have read or been exposed to your work?
1: Yes, sir. Yeah, it's a constant marathon. I'm gonna say that again. And I don't even know if I don't want my book where I work, because I've already been accused of being an anti-Semite when some white male Jew tried to get me fired because he saw some podcast that I had done on YouTube and picked out some things that were said in regards to Jews in my book, which were true, and decided that I was anti-Semitic and told my principal.
2: Dr. McIntosh, who Quavon always worked with up there, when he was first on our program, he talked about how the U.S. Defense League, the JGL, was nothing but a spy organization, spying on black folks, wanting to know what they're doing, who's doing what. And, it just reminds me of that when you said that you were on a podcast, the next thing you know, somebody's hunting you down and wanting to fire you for statements that you made. I mean, you ain't got nothing better to do. Why are you following me, so to speak?
1: Because I got a clothing brand too, at statusno.com, and all of my shirts speak to our ancestry. And I ain't ashamed to wear, Fidel Castro and Che Guevara, Patrice Lumumba, Fannie Lou Hamer, Assata Shakur. I wear those faces and those names and their messages on my shirts, so the kids can ask. And, it offends those liberal white folks or the liberal black people too. That's on purpose.
2: Brother Bernard, listen, I want to thank you for being with us this evening, spending some time. You know the door is always open to you, so I don't even have to say that. But
1: man, I appreciate y'all having me, and I love that you all are doing this. Thank you so much.
2: Thanks for being with us, and we'll talk to you soon.
1: Yes, sir.
2: All right. We're going to take a brief break.
4: Peace now.
2: All right. We're going to take a brief break, and we'll be right back for the second portion of our program. We'll be right back. Time for an awakening. So if you want to get involved in the conversation too, just dial 215-490-9832. Be right back.

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0: We are the watchmen on the wall. You are too. You watch with a political eye. We watch from a spiritual eye. But we're supposed to be the watchmen for the people that vote for us. The sad thing is the people vote, but they don't give you the money to run your campaigns. So here come big business.
1: How are you? How are you, Judge? How are you, Alderman? How are you, Congressman? How are you? How are you, Reverend? Well, what can I do for you today, Reverend?
0: You can't do nothing for me. See, that's what we got to be careful of. We got to be careful of who we bow down to. Well, see, when you get in your congregation and you talk this Jesus, this powerful Jesus that's sitting at the right hand of the Father with all power in his hand, then you go with your hat in your hand to the governor, to the mayor, to the president, begging for some crumbs. You have sold your God cheap.

There are between 38 and 50 million people in the United States of America who are poverty-stricken, making income less than the poverty level. And yet, this is the richest nation in the history of the world. Our national gross product this year will go beyond $800 billion. And yet, there are between 38 and 50 million people who are poverty-stricken. Now, there's something wrong. A lot of people are afraid to say it. But I don't mind saying it. You see, somebody said to me the other night, don't you think, Dr. King, you are going to have to start speaking more in terms of the administration's policy? Because since you started talking against the war in Vietnam, it's hurt the budget of your organization, and people who once respected you don't respect you anymore. And I had to look over and say, sir, I'm sorry, but you don't know me. I'm not a consensus leader. I don't determine what is right and wrong by looking at the budget of my organization. And I don't determine what is right and wrong by taking a Gallup poll of the majority opinion. And so because there's something wrong, our struggle must continue.

Some of us see the United States as the righteous empire, imperialism, colonies, and the colonized. Either you are on our side or you are on the side of evil. This is a war of good versus evil, and of course, our side is the good side. Our track record to the contrary notwithstanding. This is a war of right versus wrong, with our side being right, including our extermination of the Indians, our enslavement of the Africans, our training of assassins, our unqualified support for Zionism, our complete disregard of both the Palestinians and the United Nations resolution supporting the Palestinians, our suppression of third world peoples, and our disregard for the world's opinion about our racism and our refusal to discuss reparation for blacks and the victims of the West African chattel slave trade. No, our absolute arrogance in refusing to acknowledge any wrongdoing in the slave trade. We won't even say, I am sorry, and it's probably because we ain't sorry. Like I have said for years, if we repent, we just might have to repay. And we ain't about to repay. We can repay the Jews, we can repay the Japanese, but we ain't about to repay the Africans, because this is America. United we stand, and in God we trust. That's what you got on your money, but that ain't hardly what you got on your mind. What we trust in is the almighty dollar, our money and our military. We are a righteous empire, imperialism, colonies and the colonized. And you're either on our side or you're on the wrong side.

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1: Welcome back to Time for an Awakening on this Sunday edition. It's 8:12 Sunday evening. I want to thank Bernard Cream, our guest that was on during the first portion of the program, the author of the book, Who Stole the Soul? The Weaponization of Hip-Hop, a Historical and Sociological Perspective. Looking forward to having Bernard on again sometime in the future. We transition over to our second guest on the program this evening. Activist, organizer around the Africatown Philadelphia Project here in the city of Philadelphia, Brother Stan Strauder is with us. You know, Richard, we spoke last week about the incident that happened around the president of Ghana coming here after leaving the UN, putting forth the resolution that slavery was a slavery and what happened to our ancestors in the transatlantic slave trade was a crime against humanity. It was a vote taken, the UN resolution. Three nations said no. United States, Israel, and Argentina, did just about all of the European countries abstained, and the rest of the world said it was a crime. After President Obama left New York, he visited Philadelphia. He probably visited other places too, but he visited Philadelphia with the intention of going to Lincoln University. Kwame Nkrumah went to Lincoln before going back to Ghana and establishing independence there. So it was a connection there between Lincoln and the nation of Ghana. His invitation was rescinded. The honorary doctorate degree was rescinded. And I heard a brother Stan on the program today. I reached out to one of our other brothers, Stanley Crawford, and he put me in touch with Brother Stanley Strauder. And we're happy to have him on Time for Awakening this evening. Brother Stan, how are you, sir?
2: I'm great, and thank you for inviting me to be on your show. It's a pleasure and an honor.
1: I'm reaching out to you. I think you know my co-host because he said he's run across you on several different occasions. Richard White. Richard.
3: Yes. Brother Stan, when y'all started, you and the council person, Janie Blackwell, started the African Caribbean American?
2: Oh, wow. That's 20 years ago, the Mass Commission on African and Caribbean Immigrant Affairs.
3: Right, yes. Which the evolution, I guess the outgrowth is the corridor, the Africatown corridor would be the evolution of that development over that period. And also, not too long ago, we were at Reverend Sullivan's office, and they were doing a presentation. I forgot what it was actually about, but and also being a docent at the African American Museum, and you are a board member at the museum, aren't you?
2: That's correct. Yeah. Well, good to hear from you again, so thank you very much. But Richard, you're at all the right places anyway. That's great,
1: Brother Stan. Listen, when I first mentioned this on the program 2 weeks ago when it happened, a lot of our listeners was totally unaware of it. In fact, I was totally unaware of it because one of my customers that come in my place of business had put on social media that President Obama was at Lincoln, and it showed him at a university, and I thought that he was at Lincoln. So when another person told me that the invitation was rescinded, I said, no, that's not true. I said he spoke at Lincoln. But then I contacted my customer that had put that on social media, and he said that, I kind of misinterpreted what I read. After I went back and read it again, I didn't misinterpret it because he took pictures of him being at Temple, not at Lincoln.
2: That's correct. Yeah.
1: But talk about it. Talk about from your knowledge of what happened in regards to the invitation to President Obama being pulled back by Lincoln and the embarrassment of that. Being a historically black college, the first in the nation, doing that to an international figure coming to recognize the contribution of Lincoln University to the nation of Ghana. Talk about it from your perspective and what happened.
2: Well, I think first and foremost, the opportunity to talk about is important, and I'm hopeful that, as we mentioned this morning, that it gives us a more broader perspective and an ability to look at the global African-centric worldview. I mean, we listen to the news, with the exception of places like you and WRD, what is the global African perspective on what's happening in the world? And so this should be taken in that context. And that historical background is that the, of course, Kwame Nkrumah went to Lincoln University, became the first president, elected president of the Republic of Ghana after struggling and fighting for many years and being a global leader over there. His leadership is not only recognized by us, but of course, he has long, he meaning Nkrumah, and of course, Ghana has long relationship with the United States in general and Philadelphia in particular. In addition, he stayed in Philadelphia for 10 years. I went to Lincoln. He also studied for a PhD at the University of Pennsylvania. And I always say, you know, where did he hang out at when he was here? When during the time he was here, where did a young guy come over here almost as a kid and go back to his country to be the brilliant leader to break the back of British imperialism? I mean, so where did he study that? What was he studying? What was he even learning at Lincoln University that makes him give him that kind of global awareness? And that's itself is a tribute to Lincoln and the great leaders that we know of that went to that university, including Ezekwe, who was the first president of Nnamdi Azikiwe, first elected president of Nigeria. So that's to the credibility. But with respect to this particular incident, it was most telling because the university did extend an invitation to him that was accepted. As you indicated, he went to the United Nations to give a first time in the history of the United Nations a resolution expressing his concern and having the United Nations as a body condemn the Atlantic slave trade as the most horrific tragedy of human history. It was is our failing that no one else before, even though I should say Dr. Du Bois, the great Dr. Du Bois, of course, Marcus Garvey, even Malcolm X, and many others have tried to get this on a UN agenda. So for an African head of state to bring it to that UN body is one thing, and also for it to pass overwhelmingly was another significant time in the history that we are living in now. The world is changing, and we're witnessing that change. Hopefully what you're doing is a part of that change. And the inevitability that people who oppress people around the world will come, step up, and fight off the global oppressors. So we are witnessing that. With respect, again, to the incident, unfortunately, due to the president of Ghana, John Mahama's remarks in his country in reference to some legislation in the parliament there with respect to LGBTQ, the Ghana parliament is considering this legislation, and the president spoke on it in Ghana in 2025, but that legislation hasn't passed yet. Unfortunately, I guess due to the initiatives of somebody in the LGBT community here in the United States and maybe in Philadelphia, in Pennsylvania specifically, they were able to get to Lincoln University, get to the leadership. I don't know who they talked to, but what happened was the Lincoln University withdrew the invitation to His Excellency John Mahama to be on campus and to speak, and more importantly, to accept this recognition from Lincoln University. Part of the after facts is that some members I know of personally at Lincoln University, they're circulating a petition, and I'm sure we can get you and your audience some of that petition to revoke that order and make sure that the president gets that. I was in the audience at Lincoln, at Temple University when he spoke, and the president of Ghana was so gracious because someone raised the question of this this happening to him, and he said just very openly that Lincoln is part of the family, a part of our family. It's an important institution. Many, many leaders from around the world went there at a time when we couldn't get into any other institutions in Europe or even the United States. And he appreciated that and let that go. So he didn't dwell on it. He welcomed Lincoln to the family and went on to speak about the importance of his contribution to the struggle of the prominence of global oppression and why this was such an important resolution at this time. So, as I said, the after effect is that there's some petition being organized now and circulated around Lincoln and around other places. But he did not take it hard, and I think his graciousness, the way he spoke about it, did not attempt to denigrate Lincoln in any way. But given the circumstances, many of us here think it was not only degrading to a head of state, but in particular to an African head of state who— I don't think they would have done that to the president or the prime minister of France or even to the prime minister of Israel. I mean, the level of disrespect that was afforded was uncalled for in my meeting. So let me just stop there and see if you have any questions and we can move a little further. Okay,
1: Brother Stan, who made that, Richard? Go ahead, Richard. You wanted to say something on it first.
3: No, go ahead.
1: Who made the decision at the university? Do you know whether it was the dean or a board along with the dean? Who made that decision to bow to a special interest group's pressure to disavow the president of another country to come here to recognize the contributions of that university? Who was involved in making that decision? Did you know?
2: I don't know. I don't want to speculate because the discussion is still going on. But we do know officially from news reports in the Philadelphia Gay News and a couple other newspapers around. It was indicated that the invitation was officially withdrawn, and that was given to us by the embassy of Ghana embassy in Washington also. But who the personalities were that I don't know.
1: It was in the Philadelphia Gay News.
2: Oh, yeah, wow. Yeah, okay. That was I sent Stan a copy of that. Okay. It was from 2 weeks ago. Yeah.
1: I was just being kind of facetious. But let me say this before I pass it to Brother Richard, because when you first started speaking, Brother Stanley, you made mention that it's necessary for our people to have a geopolitical view on what's going on with our people, definitely. Not only here, but on the continent and in the diaspora, the other areas of the diaspora. When you talk about these, let me say this, because you have the African Union made up of different heads of state of 54 countries that have settled on a 2063 vision for the younger people coming along and generations that are not born yet on the continent. And it also included the diaspora with the sixth region, which means that the sixth region has to become organized. That's a must. Now, you have heads of state that have made this decision. And just like you said, to build upon the vision of Du Bois, Marcus Garvey, Malcolm X, to bring this to the UN body. And he did that, not by himself, but with other heads of state. Now, you have heads of state there that have done this. You have heads of state such as Mia Motley in the Caribbean that have stood up and made strong statements in reference to this and the need for repair and reparations. The one body that's missing from that as far as strong statements is here in the United States. You know, some of this leadership here in the United States, black leadership, the world would be listening if they held a press conference and said something about what happened at the UN. You know, it's kind of odd that I didn't hear any black elected officials, from Hakeem Jeffries to the guy in Pennsylvania that's getting ready to leave office, Evans, none of them said anything about that resolution that their quote-unquote home country said, no, slavery wasn't a crime against humanity. What we did to your ancestors wasn't a crime against humanity. And they didn't have anything to say about it. That's beyond strange. And that should have been blasted and talked about on black media all over this country, including the station where I used to be a host on. You really didn't hear much talk around that. Some of the programs were talking about all the crazy crap. But I just don't understand. Our people should have had an ire about what happened. But general black media, not only in Philadelphia, around the country, didn't put this as an agenda item to really be talked about. I'm glad that I heard you on there talking about it today, but I want to pass it over to Brother Richard before we continue the conversation. Go ahead, Richard.
3: Hey, brother, you know, it's a couple. I'm glad that you're here, and I hope that you're able to come back, because as you heard that, I've been very much invested in what you and Councilwoman Janie Blackwell have done with this African-American, chamber, or I forget the official title.
2: Because it's the African and Caribbean Business Council of Greater Philadelphia. Yes.
3: Because it has great potential, but I won't go there. The other thing I want to say is to your question, where did Nkrumah go? As a now a late dues-paying member of Division 121 of the Universal Negro Improvement Association, Thomas W. Harvey Division, it is said that Nkrumah also attended those meetings. So
2: that's correct. That's correct.
3: So you know, we know his influence, his global African view also comes out of Philadelphia and Philadelphia community in general, specifically around about the African world in general. You mentioned the petition. I'm curious about the petition. So what does the petition say? And what do you see as the outcome from having this petition?
2: Let me just say this first before we get to the petition, with you and Brother Elliott. I'm agreeing with you in the conspicuous absence of any major outcry from the black community.
1: Okay.
2: But I also said this morning that was one of the problems that we're having, the lack of a constituency for Africa in the United States of America. You know, 55 million of us, and you don't hear the voice raise hell around these issues. Africa, 1.4 billion people, 54 countries. We're one of the largest land masses in the world right now. We've got 60% of all the world's strategic metals that the world needs to function. You can't even have a cell phone unless you get in the coal train out of the Democratic Republic of Congo, the only place in the world you can get it. All right? So we have to do more, you and I'm not blaming anybody. I said, we have to do more. If we are the enlightened ones, we have to do more, and you are doing it. You're enlightening our community in general, in the world in particular, about what's happening, not only what happened in the past, but where we're going in the future. And if we expect that our Africa, the diaspora, the 2036 plan that you talked about, if these things can become implemented, we have to teach people. I mean, maybe the next generation is still in elementary school or pre-K right now. We have to look at the totality of our message and the people we're coming. Unfortunately, what we're doing, you and I are facing, you know, my children, my grandchildren, my great-grandchildren, they still going to quote-unquote the best schools that we can afford to pay for, and they're not learning about any of this in the school, in the curriculum. So we the enlightened ones in our community have to have some greater understanding about the advocacy and the struggle that we have to do. We had great people here. We know them, Dr. Ed Robinson, Walt Palmer, many people who came up from 50s and 60s that taught us all. I went to those freedom schools as a kid in the 50s and 60s. You know, so some of that has stopped. I think certainly with this new media and what you guys are doing is phenomenal. And we have to do this, but we have to do more of it. So I want to, first of all, applaud you for what you're doing now, because it takes time, resources to continue to do what you're doing and continue doing it. But we must advocate. When something happens on Africa, we need to have a lobby group in volunteer lobby group in Washington to go meet our congressional delegation to explain to them. I don't care whether they're Democrat or Republican. It doesn't matter. They need to hear our voice and understand the importance of what we see as important, to make them understand as important to us, and they'll have a different way of approaching it. So we have more work to do, and maybe we have not done some things as well as we should, but we have to continue. Otherwise, and I can remember what Dr. Ingram said to us, you know, we have no friends in this world. We have to fight every day. I'm 84, and every day I got to get up and fight somebody. Ever since I've been black, I've been having this struggle, you know? So it's never over. The struggle continues, and we must help our community and listeners understand how important that struggle is. So that's the one thing, and I appreciate the opportunity for me to say that. Secondly, the petition drive is being headed by some people at Lincoln University now, and I'm sure as I reach out to them within this coming week to get more instruction on this petition and learn some more detail, I'll make sure that you and Brother Elliot get that information so you can share with your listeners. But there's nothing wrong with you just writing a letter to the president or to the board of Lincoln University. I mean, that's a public concern, and okay. I think it should erase that kind of communication. The petition is formal, but if you have that kind of concern about this affront made to one of our leaders, and I accept him as one of our leaders, president of Ghana, Republic of Ghana, I think, you know, just instruct people to write a letter. I'll get the petition address, but I certainly say just write a letter to the president Dr. Brittany Allen, and express your concern issue, you know?
3: Yeah, and, you know, and I'm going to turn it back to you, Elliot, you know, but as I said, you know, Brother Slaughter, I want to continue, you know, this, because the reparation issue, as you know, Philadelphia is Philadelphia Task Force, a reparation task force has its own task force in relationship to the reparations. You know, the president of Ghana making, you know, being one to present in this moment, you know, the whole thing of the Atlantic slave trade being a crime against humanity. So that ties into a long work of work. And your point, and I'm taking it as a black Philadelphian, all right? Mm-hmm. The work that y'all are doing in relationship to, you know, bringing together the African, Caribbean, you know, community with the African-American black community of Philadelphia, it becomes, to me, the basis of creating an economy. But mm-hmm. you raise something that is really important to me, and Elliot is initiated, and why Philadelphia, black Philadelphia, hasn't developed over more than 20. When we look at Odunde, we look at the cultural, you know, the African-American Museum, why we don't have a broader worldview of our connection with Africa and how it relates to trade and to the reparation, the global reparation movement. So I think it's, you know, I wanted to know, you know, how do you see this evolving? Not just making us that we're aware, but for black Philadelphia to become more aware of, from a building of economy, not that it's, just about, and I'm one with Ed Robinson, Calvin Robinson, Redmond Battles, you know, Journey of Songhai people, was a, you know, student, you know, who went around with them and then started holding classes in houses, you know, for people to become aware of our historical framework which came a part of the African genesis. Why is it that Black Philadelphians, in your mind, in your history of, you know, over 80 years, why we're no more acclimated about our the connection, the global connection to Ghana and the whole African diaspora? What's your thoughts on that?
2: Well, let me say now, I have a little different experience to describe. I advocate openly for a broad constituency for Africa. But mm-hmm. Philadelphia has been the education point for me and the people I've come up with, people that mentored me. And, of course, I go back to back in the day, to the 50s and 60s, when not only when we were this great platform, people you mentioned, the great UNI office, well, it used to be Columbia Avenue, excuse me, Moore Avenue, and its importance, the collaboration, and you just cannot forget the great Reverend Leon Sullivan or Congressman Bill Gray, David P. Richardson Jr., like you said, Ed Robinson, and so many, many others, women here, Maddie Humphreys, the great Dr. Sonia Sanchez. I mean, we've had them all here. And with this still going on now, great Dr. Malefi Kitiasante, his institute, the first Black PhD, first African-American PhD program in the United States is right at Temple, established by the great Dr. Malefi Kitiasante. So we are here. And I don't want to leave out University of Pennsylvania, where the great Dr. Tukufu Zumari and the African Studies program there. We have it. We're in the midst of that, all that greatness now. It has not gone away. Many of it is still here. We may not, some of our people, what I argue is we have not been successful, as Dr. Ed Robinson was trying to do, as you know, to try to get the Songhai people into the curriculum and the school thing. You know, this is what's going to ultimately make the difference. I know that Dr. Asante is attempting to do that, and maybe others talk about doing this. And so this is something we still have to fight for. But there are people, different generations are here trying to work with all of these things and bring about not only education, formal education, but awareness in terms of the advocacy movement. Sometimes we go up, and you guys know, sometimes we're up, sometimes we're down. But we have to keep moving and continue to struggle. I think this education awareness where we are now is trying to do is one of the important things that could help us all for future generations. The other part of the significance of the president of Ghana coming to help us talk about this great tragedy to humanity, meaning the African slave trade. He's bringing it from the continent. And normally we have great leaders like W.B. Du Bois, Malcolm, Marcus Garvey, who all made the world accept, understand it, and advocate for it also. So there's a continued consciousness that has been taken from both sides of the Atlantic. That's the good side, good thing that we're looking at now as we continue to go forward. So I don't want to take it as Brad, Brother Richard, or Brother Elliot. I want to take it as things that we have yet to do and to accomplish, even though many of our generations that come before me, people have mentored me, help do it. I can tell you, I worked with Reverend Solomon for many years. The Ghana African-American Summit, Reverend Solomon himself, a Black preacher from Philadelphia, organized it and had 19 African heads of states come to Ghana for the meeting. Mm-hmm. In Cote d'Ivoire, when he had it, he had over 12 heads of state come. So they have together, the African-American leaders, along with African leaders, have come together on this issue. And it's still going forward. You mentioned the prime minister from, I think, from Trinidad and Tobago. She has met with the African Union

0: that's happening in, on our watch and our lifetime. And the question we always have to ask ourselves, what is our contribution to the inevitability of our people coming together on the planet and moving to enhance the quality of life for people of African descent? Because when we're free, we free the world. And that's been proven, whether it's been the civil rights movement or we or the fallout of apartheid or colonialism on the continent of Africa. We continue to make this a thing in the world. So it's all good, and it's difficult work for people. And for many of us, we do see some light at the end of the tunnel. So I wanted to share that with you to say that I may not be here to see it, but it's moving. I can tell you, I can see these young African-Americans and second-generation Africans and Caribbean people here in the United States, especially in Philadelphia. Just like when you get on a train and go to New York or Washington, these young people getting on an airplane and go from here to South Africa, Nigeria, Ghana, just like it was a train ride. Nothing, there's no impediments to them that they see. They can believe that they can do anything, and we're witnessing them do it. I mean, Africans are now, they're not sitting over there in Africa on the continent waiting for people to come save them. They're saving themselves. They what has happened with Niger, Burkina Faso, and Mali, they kicked the French out of the country and took over their precious gold and uranium and those things themselves. They're now building, they have the resources now to build schools and hospitals. You listen what Burkina is doing. Built over 100 schools since this has happened.
1: Yes.
0: Mali and things. So we are witnessing that change. It just may not be in a newspaper or the front page newspaper or on TV, but it's happening. It's happening, and means we have to take an extra step to make sure our community is aware of what's going on around the world. And in that regard, we need to have our children learn about global issues. I mean, if they can, if these little children, 3, 4, 5 years old, can sit and do more with a cell phone than I can, these kids are beautiful. You know what I mean? Why not teach them about globalization and the international events and activities that's taking place in the world? They would understand it if we just teach it to them. So we have more work to do, and it may be in our own backyard as we collaborate with other countries from around the world. But the transportation is happening. Many barriers are being broken and people not accepting what went on in the past. And I think what you have here is a very conscious example of what can be said. We have a medium that can be talked about and subjects understand. We have the think tanks and the scholars like Malefi. All these people available, and I'm with them often. As you know, we talk, and things are going well. We got some work to do, but we have to keep moving forward. And I see it is happening in my time.
1: Okay, let's go to Philadelphia. Call Philadelphia.
2: Good evening, Brother Elliot. Good evening, Brother Richard. Good evening, Brother Strider. How you doing, my sir? How you doing, sir?
0: I'm doing great. I'm doing great. How are you?
2: I'm doing fine. I'll praise be to Allah. I just want to thank you, Brother Strider, for your unique work that you're doing, giving our people a world view on things, because, you know, having a geopolitical view, and especially in this time of Trumpism, is so important for our people, because, you know, this country is literally trying to, as you know, him and his administration is literally trying to wipe black people out of history. So the fact that you bring out people worldview, whether it's from Ghana or the whole diaspora, it's very important. It's no lightweight stuff, Brother Strider. I don't take it lightly, and I think our people shouldn't take it lightly. That's why I appreciate what you're doing and stuff, giving our people that information, because information, as the late Dick Gregory said, information is power. Especially when you have the right information, you can act on it, you know.
0: Exactly.
2: And I agree with you when you said about, you know, that for those of us that didn't like what went on with Lincoln, like I said, write the letters of discontent to make our feelings known. Because, like you said, I have no doubt in my mind, because I know how the mentality of some of our people work and stuff. If there had been the prime minister of the Zionist state of Israel, Netanyahu, or the French president Macron, or anybody else, that wouldn't have happened. I don't give a damn what the views would have been on the LBGT or whatever. They wouldn't have rescinded their invitation or honorarium or stuff. So no doubt in my mind about that, but she felt as though they

0: do it to this brother because he have to be come from an African nation. That's unacceptable, and we should not accept this. So I would definitely, with everybody else, just for that discontent and write letters of our displeasure with what happened and make sure that he, at some point, is invited back to make his, give his lecture, get his honoram, and get the respect that he deserves and stuff. So hopefully that will at some point happen in the not-too-distant future, Brother Schroeder. And that's all I wanted to say, Brother Ellie Richard. Thank you, Brother Schroeder. You keep doing what you're doing, brother. And may Allah bless you as you continue to move forward and do what you have to do to continue to wake our people up and keep our people informed for your political worldview. Thank you, Brother Ellie.
1: Thanks for your contribution.
2: Thank you very much. Thank you. Just let me say, add on to that, the follow-up to the president's from Ghana's visit to Philadelphia is that he will be hosting a trade mission from Philadelphia May 31st to June 5th in Ghana and Accra across the country, and that is being led by Florence Tarson Hart, who is the president of the U.S.-Ghana Chamber of Commerce here in Philadelphia. And Brother Elliot, give me some email. I can send you the flyer, and you can share it with your audience, and we have a bunch of other things that's going on. Somebody mentioned the June Day, of course, which is June. The June Day week is June 7th to the 14th. That's 500,000 people come from around the world to participate in the June Day. During the month of June to early July, we have the FIFA World Cup with four African and Caribbean teams playing. We have Haiti's playing, the Ivory Coast is playing, Ghana's playing, and the French team is playing, but half the French team is black, so we count them as black. And we're going to have a wonderful, wonderful effort to see one of the world's largest sports. We call it soccer, but of course they call it football. Those things, that's going to be going on here. So the trade mission, the Dune Day, the FIFA World Cup, and, of course, this next weekend, the 24th and 25th, you have the great run of the pin relays, and you're going to have over 50,000 Caribbean and Jamaican people here. You won't even get into Philadelphia off the expressway because so many people coming. I was with many of them this afternoon. That's why I couldn't get here earlier, Brother Elliot, because we were hosting a reception by Team Jamaica Bickle, which is the organization that raises money every year to bring over 600 young people from across the Caribbean to run in the pin relays. They're here for a week. They feed them in 600 hotel rooms, feed them three meals a day. They get health care, all the important things to sustain them here while they're participating in the pin relays. And unfortunately, to many of us, they win a lot of the events also. So they come here, they go, and they go back a winner to their respective countries, including Jamaica. So with a number of wonderful, wonderful things are taking place within the African diaspora right here in Philly, and we are the focal point for that, many of those things. And even the America 250 program, while it was slow getting off, we have a number of things that Africa Town is doing a 250 celebration that's being sanctioned by the city. We have a number of community events. I know the Cornelio over at the Johnson House in Germantown is doing a wonderful thing for the 250. So there's a lot of community events that are taking place also to bring about awareness and understanding of the significant contribution that people of African descent have made to the founding of this nation, but and specifically around Philadelphia. And there's some programming out on that too, Brother Elliot and Richard. I can certainly share that with you also. Okay.
1: Yeah, that's another critical discussion that need to be had on Black people celebrating this country's 250th anniversary. But we'll be talking about that in the future. Let's go to Philadelphia again. Look like we got another Brother Stan there.
3: Yo, Brother Richard, Brother Stan, and Brother Elliot, how y'all be?
1: How are you, sir?
3: Good. Hey, Brother Stan, I'm glad you mentioned something about how we can reach out and start a petition in communicating with Lincoln University, the disrespect that we as a community felt that was given to the president of Ghana. And I came up with something predicated on what you were saying, was create a generic letter and send it out to those in my network because they can modify, but get it. Let's get this to Lincoln University so they can let them know how we feel about what they did. And I thought it was very disrespectful to throw all the history aside for the LGBTQ community, which is really riding off our backs. And now they superseding the work that was done by many people. But I'm going to Ghana on Friday. I didn't even go to Friday. And it's something that our brothers and sisters know how much reverence they have for us. They got a whole pavilion there of W.E.D. Du Bois. But they're building a new pavilion for him right there. So where they showing respect for us, we let the LGBT community show disrespect, and that shouldn't be on our watch. So what I'm gonna do, I'm gonna create a generic letter and send it out in my emails and in my texts and ask others to do the same, so we can express our displeasure with whoever made the decision at Lincoln, and we need to find out who made that decision.
2: I agree. I will support that. As I said to Brother Elliot, Brother Richard, I'll get the people, the leadership that's promoting this petition also, and share that with you guys, so you have some direct access to the campus.
4: Okay. And let me say it. I feel compelled, and again, I appreciate you, gentlemen, and the work that you've been doing in Philadelphia, especially in the global worldview we have. And I do celebrate, as a person that's tried to be steeply involved in the history of Black Philadelphia. But as we're, talking, using this here, I want to use this subject and this situation and this action as the opportunity to say that Black Philadelphia, especially when we're talking about global trade, especially when we're talking about the development of Black Philadelphians, and I apologize to the rest of the Time for Awakening audience, because I'm watching and the names that you mentioned, Brother Slaughter, the names of the individuals that you mentioned that I watch as I develop and recognize all the institutional development and all the things that's happening, there's still a challenge that we have to look at, at least talk about. In forms like this, in vehicles like this, because we cannot deny that Black Philadelphians, the children, we don't have, unless we have it, there's nobody talking about, we don't have a 2063 plan that relates to trade and how we have stretch goals in relationship to how Black Philadelphians become the middlemen to a lot of the trade relationships that we can have with the different African states. Yes, there are African individuals or Black Philadelphians who have businesses with Africa. That's not deniable. But when we're talking about building an economy and we're talking about the condition of the young Black population, as you said, who don't even realize that our worldview is not coming out of the school system, and we're still fighting to just have some panels on the wall on Sixth and Market, that it behooves us to take this moment, and like what y'all are doing with Africatown up Columbia, what was that, Baltimore Avenue, to be able to say Black Philadelphia can have this in all the communities, North, West, Northwest, right? We don't even know if we got a South, us Black South Philadelphia anymore, but yeah. If I'm making any sense.
2: But let me say this. We just have to do it. What Stan is doing in the American Street, we have to do it. Nobody's going to give us permission to free ourselves. We have to get together and make it happen. We had to raise the money. We had to do the resources. What we're doing, what Stan is doing over there in his community, what we're doing in Africatown, it's only a piece of what should be done, but it's the beginning. I learned this from Reverend Sullivan when I worked for him for many years. Just do it. Do it. You don't have to ask somebody's permission. Go do it. And people will see the commitment. They will begin to invest. That's what the 1036 program was. He said, let's do it. We'll do it ourselves. 4,000 people spending $10 a month for 36 months raised millions of dollars and created the first Black-owned shopping center in the United States of America. Just do it, okay? So I want to just advocate. I appreciate what you're doing here, but I need to say, go do it. You don't have to ask nobody's permission. We need to help we, as I said, I'm the most enlightened ones like myself and staying out of doing things, going back and forth around the world. I, every time you go someplace, people, you go to Russia, you go anyways, and people are saying they know something about Philadelphia that I'm learning about it. You know, and I've been here for 80-some years. So we are in the global network. We need to do what you're suggesting to do, put our bucket down and go get this work done. We have to train our children. I talk about what's not happening in schools, but when I was coming up, it wasn't happening in school either. But I went to a freedom school here. You know, we had a large freedom school movement here in Philadelphia with people like John Churchville. We now have a few remnants of it, like Imhotep and Imani in the schools now. But these are people just decided to do it. They were not going to accept the conventional curriculum. People like Ed Robinson and Uncle Calvin, they taught us. These are things we had to do on our own, and they're still relevant today. But it's through that experience with them, Reverend Solomon, David Richardson, and all these people, that we continue this struggle. And for you brothers that are doing this, this is another part of that struggle, communications, the network. I started out in the day when we had a mimeograph machine. Can you imagine now where we are? You guys got communications, TV, radio. This is a phenomenal exchange. So there has been progress. Now we're looking at what the content of that progress is and how do you tell those stories. And you guys are helping us do our own narrative and become a part of the leadership of this global community. For you even to be able to talk to us about the 2063 plan for Africa Union, we never had that kind of discussion before, because that is the kind of thing that's going to spur our kids to say, well, what the hell is it? What are these guys talking about? What are these black people talking about the world? And be able to go talk to Stan and Crawford at this place, or go to Manefi Asante's Institute. Those are the things that foundations lay, but we'll lose them if we don't keep it up. You'll lose this if you don't continue to make the sacrifice that they've been doing to have this communication. So I know I'm preaching to the choir, but I also want you to understand how important it is that you're doing, because you're going to show people that, yes, you've done it, and they could do it, and they might be able to do better than me and you. You know, so keep on. The struggle continues. We need you to continue fighting and bringing this kind of leadership to our community. And Stan, when you go to Ghana next week, you just tell the crew I say hello, okay?
1: I think we lost Brother Stan, but I'm quite sure he's listening. Brother Strada, thanks for being with us. Looking forward to you coming back. Now that I got your number, you can come back, do periodic updates on what's happening, even the progress of Africatown, which is that's on Woodland Avenue.
2: Let me give you the correct geography. It's from the airport east to 47, 48th Street, from Lindbergh north to Baltimore Avenue. That's the whole area. And you can just go to our website. We have African Restaurant Week. You can go tour and go to one or more of the African, Jamaican, and Haitian restaurants along those commercial corridors, like clothes and food and shop. So we're trying to make it not only a destination for global tourism, the global African tourists that may be coming, but also want to make it safe and clean and wholesome for the people that live there. We don't want to gentrify the people out of there. We want them to grow that wealth in there and benefit from economic development and what's going on. And I don't want to leave without saying we want to thank the city administration. The mayor has been very, very helpful in supporting this economic development effort. We're also working again with OIC to create an education program over there for skills training and also many, many other things that you'll be hearing about as we go forward. So everybody's on the case and helping us, and we want to thank you for being here and letting us come speak today, okay?
1: Mr. Strada, thanks for being with us, and I'll talk to you soon.
2: Thank you, Dan. Bye.
1: All right, peace. Richard.
4: Yes, sir.
1: Yeah, we covered a lot of ground tonight. Interesting discussion. We have to get Mr. Strada back on here. He said some things there that needs discussion on, but we'll talk about them. We'll be talking about them with not only him, but other people coming on, because you see this big push now to get black people really on board with this. With this
4: whole thing of 250.
1: What, say that again? I'm sorry.
4: The whole thing of the 250.
1: Yeah.
4: Mm-hmm.
1: Because even Clarence Thomas went down there to University of Texas and was talking about it, about 3-4 days ago. And I want to play excerpts of some of the things he said because, you know, some people are misinformed, but he's not, believe me. This man is gone. It reminds me of the movie, for those who remember, The Watermelon Man, starring Godfrey Cambridge, where Jeff Gerber, that was his name, the character that he played. Even after he turned black, he was looking in the mirror and seeing a white man, even though it was a black image in the mirror. So, I mean, that just reminds me of Thomas and some of the things he said at that University of Texas. I'll play some of those excerpts in a future broadcast. But go ahead, Richard, before we wind up.
4: No. I agree with that. We need to have this discussion of how do we see ourselves 250 years later, especially from what Mr. Slaughter said, you know, when we're looking at it from an African worldview, what is it that we're looking at this evolution of America and our position in it 250 years later? I think that's vital in order to talk about 50 years from now.
1: And you know what, Richard, it ain't quiet as it's kept. You know, if people can't see or don't talk about these things, to repeat words from one of our listeners, Brother Marcus, these situations are going to force our people to start talking about it. Because whatever's going on in the Middle East, this stuff that they got coming in December, where your children, your daughters, your grandchildren are going to be automatically put in for selective service. See, they don't mind calling black people for that. It ain't no DEI, or it ain't no
4: affirmative action
1: for that. It ain't no, you ain't qualified. They want as many blacks. In fact, they feel as though you're more qualified than a white. They'd rather have you on the front line than a white boy or white woman. So, yeah, I think that had already been passed. That starting in December, you're going to automatically, your children from 18 to 26 or something like that, are going to automatically be registered for selective service. And believe me, if something break out, you'll see who they select. So we're going to have to talk about all of these things. But, I just was throwing this out there for, future topics. Before we leave tonight, let's give the lineup on time for an Awakening Media, Mondays, Wednesdays, Fridays, 11 a.m. to 1 p.m., African Perspectives, with Brother Oshie, always interesting topics, dialogue, and guests on African Perspectives. That's Mondays, Wednesdays, and Fridays, 11 a.m. to 1 p.m. Later on Monday evenings, Our Story with Bobby West Johnson, Brother Johnny, live from New Orleans, Louisiana, from 7 to 9 p.m. They double back on Wednesday evenings. At the same time, 7 to 9 p.m. on Wednesday evening. The door is always on Thursday from 8 to 10. The door is always open for the Black Liberation Movement in Mississippi. Brother Patrick Lumumba, Sister Crystal Denise, Brother Rodney Lowe, Brother Malik Hayes, four hosts, one mission, the Black Liberation Movement in Mississippi. Mississippi on the Move on Sunday, 5 o'clock, Pinckney to Pinckney, with activist Reverend Edward Pinckney, from Benton Harbor, Michigan. And then Sunday's Time for Awakening is back from 6 until. I want to thank everybody for listening to the program this evening. Lively discussion as always, and we'll be back next week, Lord willing, to continue on this path towards an awakening. Peace.
4: Peace.

I think you'll find, sir, that there will come a time when black people wake up and become intellectually independent enough to think for themselves, as other humans are intellectually independent enough to think for themselves, then the black man will think like a black man, and he will feel for other black people. And this new thinking and feeling will cause black people to stick together. And then at that point, you'll have a situation where when you attack one black man, you are attacking all black men. And this type of black thinking will cause all black people to stick together. And this type of thinking also will bring an end to the brutality inflicted upon black people by white people. And it is the only thing that will bring an end to it. No federal court, state court, or city court will bring an end to it. It's something that the black man has to bring an end to himself.

Now you preachers and leaders, you administrators, you teachers, you leaders, you are the worst. No cowardly, punctified leader will lead this new generation of young black men and women. Your day of leading them is finished.

You can't feel it? When you talk to young people, you can't feel that you're missing them? Parents, you can't feel when you're talking to your children that this is a new generation and they don't want to hear your compromising talk? Did you hear them in Ferguson tell Jesse, get the hell out of here? You ain't no leader. I was hurting for my brother because Jesse worked hard for our people. But time has moved on. And what was good yesterday ain't no good at all today. So either you become a new vessel so that new wine can be poured into the old wineskin, or your day of leading our people is over and it will never come back to you again.

Damn it, we're still in the land of our bondage. We're still in the land of captivity. We're still a slave to the Democratic Party, still a slave to the Republican Party. You can't even see a Freedom Party. You don't see it. You're a slave. I'm a slave. And unless we admit that we are slaves, then we can never get free. Never get free.

You're the one who put the present Democratic administration in Washington, D.C. The whites were evenly divided. It was the fact that you threw 80% of your votes behind the Democrats that put the Democrats in the White House. When you see this, you can see that the Negro vote is the key factor. And despite the fact that you are in a position to be the determining factor, what do you get out of it? The Democrats have been in Washington, D.C. only because of the Negro vote. They've been down there 4 years. And all other legislation they wanted to bring up, they brought it up and gotten it out of the way, and now they bring up you. And now they bring up you. You put them first, and they put you last. Because you're a chump. A political chump.

down so you could see that the government of America has been planning our demise. Any members of Congress here, any members of the civil rights movement that are here, you love this nation. You've suffered every indignity to make America better, that she might be great. And every time you forced her to make a law that was in our favor, they came right behind that law with skill and chicanery to make the law of non-effect.

0: to treating the citizens of African descent fairly, America failed. She put them in chains. The government put them on slave quarters, put them on auction blocks, put them in cotton fields, put them in inferior schools, put them in substandard housing, put them in scientific experiments, put them in the lowest paying jobs, put them outside the equal protection of the law, kept them out of their racist bastions of higher education, and locked them into positions of hopelessness and helplessness. The government gives them the drugs, builds bigger prisons, passes a three-strike law, and then wants us to sing God Bless America? No, no, no. Not God Bless America. God damn America. That's in the Bible for killing innocent people. God damn America for treating her citizens as less than human. God damn America, as long as she tries to act like she is God and she is supreme.
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2: That there will come a time when black people wake up and become intellectually independent enough to think for themselves as other humans are intellectually independent enough to think for themselves, then the black man will think like a black man, and he will feel for other black people. And this new thinking and feeling will cause black people to stick together. And then at that point, you'll have a situation where when you attack one black man, you are attacking all black men. And this type of black thinking will cause all black people to stick together. And this type of thinking also will bring an end to the brutality inflicted upon black people by white people. And it is the only thing that will bring an end to it. No federal court, state court, or city court will bring an end to it. It's something that the black man has to bring an end to himself.

Now you preachers and leaders, you administrators, you teachers, you leaders, you are the worst. No cowardly, punctified leader will lead this new generation of young black men and women. Your day of leading them is finished.

You can't feel it? When you talk to young people, you can't feel that you're missing them? Parents, you can't feel when you're talking to your children that this is a new generation and they don't want to hear your compromising talk? Did you hear them in Ferguson tell Jesse, get the hell out of here? You ain't no leader. I was hurting for my brother because Jesse worked hard for our people. But time has moved on. And what was good yesterday ain't no good at all today. So either you become a new vessel so that new wine can be poured into the old wineskin, or your day of leading our people is over and it will never come back to you again.

Damn it, we're still in the land of our bondage. We're still in the land of captivity. We're still a slave to the Democratic Party. Still a slave to the Republican Party. You can't even see a Freedom Party. You don't see it. You're a slave. I'm a slave. And unless we admit that we are slaves, then we can never get free. Never get free.

You're the one who put the present Democratic administration in Washington, D.C. The whites were evenly divided. It was the fact that you threw 80% of your votes behind the Democrats that put the Democrats in the White House. When you see this, you can see that the Negro vote is the key factor. And despite the fact that you are in a position to be the determining factor, what do you get out of it? The Democrats have been in Washington, D.C. only because of the Negro vote. They've been down there 4 years. And all other legislation they wanted to bring up, they brought it up and gotten it out of the way, and now they bring up you. And now they bring up you. You put them first, and they put you last. Because you're a chump. A political chump.

down so you could see that the government of America has been planning our demise. Any members of Congress here, any members of the civil rights movement that are here, you love this nation. You've suffered every indignity to make America better, that she might be great. And every time you forced her to make a law that was in our favor, they came right behind that law with skill and chicanery to make the law of non-effect.

0: to treating the citizens of African descent fairly, America failed. She put them in chains. The government put them on slave quarters, put them on auction blocks, put them in cotton fields, put them in inferior schools, put them in substandard housing, put them in scientific experiments, put them in the lowest paying jobs, put them outside the equal protection of the law, kept them out of their racist bastions of higher education, and locked them into positions of hopelessness and helplessness. The government gives them the drugs, builds bigger prisons, passes a three-strike law, and then wants us to sing God Bless America? No, no, no. Not God Bless America. God damn America. That's in the Bible for killing innocent people. God damn America for treating her citizens as less than human. God damn America, as long as she tries to act like she is God and she is supreme.
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0: 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Proverbs 4:7 states, "Wisdom is the principal thing, therefore get wisdom, though thy getting it an understanding." 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The number to reach us to join the conversation this evening is 215-490-9832. That's 215-490-9832. 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It's 6:08 on this Sunday edition of Time for an Awakening, this Sunday, January the 18th edition of Time for an Awakening. Our guest this evening to spend a little time with us, and I'm glad to have him back. It's been a while. Author, historian, and primary researcher, and professor of history at Contra Costa College in California, Professor Manu Ampim will be joining us. We'll spend some time in honor of our ancestor, Dr. Martin Luther King, to talk about his work, the evolution of a revolutionary that was done by Professor Ampim. And we get an opportunity, we're going to spend a little time talking about this primary research on the continent in certain areas now that's torn by revolutionary struggles. We'll spend some time dealing with both of those issues, and you can deal with joining the conversation too by dialing 215-490-9832. That's 215-490-9832. We'll be right back to get the program started after a brief word from our sponsors.
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7: History is a clock that people use to tell their political and cultural time of day. It is also a compass that people use to find themselves on the map of human geography. History tells of people where they have been and what they have been, where they are and what they are. Most important, history tells a people where they still must go, what they still must be. The relationship of history to the people is the same as the relationship of a mother to her child.
0: 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Time for an Awakening is 6:14 on this Sunday edition of Time for an Awakening. Before we get started with our program this evening, I want to welcome in my co-host, Philadelphia activist and tour guide at the African American Museum here in Philadelphia at 7th and R Street, Brother Richard. He's with us, Brother Richard.
8: Yes, sir, Brother Elliot.
0: How are you, sir?
8: I'm doing fine. I'm taking this moment to be in the reflective mode because, you know, we're honoring or acknowledging, you know, Brother Dr. Martin Luther King and those women and men who were a part of that. I'm going to call it a revolutionary act, you know, of the nonviolence moment in our history. And I'm just, as always, trying to see, Elliot, how does this apply to now, and especially when we're dealing with the general global, national, and local challenges that Black folks have. So I'm wondering about that. And tomorrow I'm supposed to be assisting at the Charles Blockson in Philadelphia. Charles Blockson was a giant in relationship to collecting the history of African-American people, African people in general, as an archivist and collector. And they have a center, the Charles Blockson Center in Norristown. So they're honoring Dr. King there. So trying to get prepared for that.
0: Richard, I'm glad to have Dr. Manuel Ampem back with us. You were telling me that you want to get him on about a month ago. This gives us a perfect opportunity to bring him back on because he hadn't been on with us in a while to talk about a lot of different things. Dr. Ampem posted a published work that he did, The Evolution of a Revolutionary, dealing with Dr. King. But before we bring our guest on, because we always infuse Dr. King, Malcolm, others of our ancestors in collages when we go to break. Richard, you familiar with that, and some of our listeners are familiar with it. But let me just play some of the clips from his later interviews. And this interview was done about 2 months before he was assassinated. Let me play this to kind of set it up before we bring Professor Ampem on with us. If I can find this, I think this is it. Let's play a couple of these statements in this collage.
9: Dr. King, this church is as good a place as any to go back over your commitment to the civil rights movement. When you went out from here into university and then you went to Montgomery, Alabama and started the bus boycotts there, what was the philosophy of the civil rights movement as you saw it then, more than 10 years ago?
10: Well, I would say then the philosophy was that we must go all out to use legal and nonviolent methods to gain full citizenship rights for the Negro people of our country. Of course, that particular struggle and that philosophy centered on breaking down all of the barriers of legal segregation. So I would say that in that period, the basic thrust for the gaining of citizenship rights for Negroes was to end the humiliation surrounding the whole system of legal segregation.
9: About the Negro. I mean, every other group that came as an immigrant somehow, not easily, but somehow got around it. Is it just the fact that Negroes are black?
10: That's a part of it, and growing, that grows out of something else. You can't thingify anything without depersonalizing that something. If you use something as a means to an end, at that moment you make it a thing and you depersonalize it. The fact is that the Negro was a slave in this country for 244 years. That act, that was

0: rationalizing that wrong. So slavery was justified morally, biologically, theoretically, scientifically, everything else. And it seems to me that white America must see that no other ethnic group has been a slave on American soil. That is one thing that other immigrant groups haven't had to face. The other thing is that the color became a stigma. American society made the Negro's color a stigma. And that can never be overlooked. So I think these things are absolutely necessary. The other thing is that America freed the slaves in 1863 through the Emancipation Proclamation of Abraham Lincoln, but gave the slaves no land or nothing in reality, and as a matter of fact, to get started on. At the same time, America was giving away millions of acres of land in the West and the Midwest, which meant that there was a willingness to give the white peasants from Europe an economic base. And yet it refused to give its black peasants from Africa, who came here involuntarily in chains and had worked free for 244 years, any kind of economic base. And so emancipation for the Negro was really freedom to hunger. It was freedom to the winds and rains of heaven. It was freedom without food to eat or land to cultivate, and therefore it was freedom and famine at the same time. And when white Americans tell the Negro to lift himself by his own bootstraps, They don't look over the legacy of slavery and segregation. I believe we ought to do all we can and seek to lift ourselves by our own bootstraps. But it's a cruel jest to say to a bootless man that he ought to lift himself by his own bootstraps. And many Negroes, by the thousands and millions, have been left bootless as a result of all of these years of oppression and as a result of a society that deliberately made his color a stigma and something worthless and degrading.
1: Isn't that part of the dilemma now? That people knew that Negroes were being denied what was guaranteed to them by the Constitution, by the fact that they were citizens of this country. Then when they were given those rights, do you feel the white community said, well, we've given them all that we have, now it's up to them?
0: Well, I think the dilemma is much deeper, and I think one during this period of transition has to be very honest with America. And honesty impels me to admit that America has broad racist elements still alive. Racism is still existing in American society in many areas of the society, North and South. And the other thing is that there has never been a single, solid, determined commitment of large segments of white America on the whole question of racial equality. I think we have to see that vacillation has always existed, ambivalence has always existed, and this to me is the so-called white backlash. It's merely a new name for an old phenomenon. I see the white backlash as a continuation of the same ambivalence and vacillation of white America on the whole question of racial justice that has existed since the founding of our nation. I think the other thing that we must see at this time is that many of the people who supported us in Selma, in Birmingham, were really outraged about the extremist behavior toward Negroes. But they were not at that moment, and they are not now, committed to genuine equality for Negroes. It's much easier to integrate a lunch counter than it is to guarantee an annual income, for instance, to get rid of poverty for Negroes and all poor people. It's much easier to integrate a bus than it is to make genuine integration a reality and quality education a reality in our schools. It's much easier to integrate even a public park than it is to get rid of slums. And I think we are in a new era, a new phase of the struggle, where we have moved from a struggle for decency, which characterized our struggle for 10 or 12 years, to a struggle for genuine equality. And this is where we are getting the resistance, because there was never any intention to go this far. People were reacting to Bull Connor and to Jim Clark rather than acting in good faith for the realization of genuine

0: quality.
1: Our guest this evening in conversation, author, historian, primary researcher, and professor of history at Contra Costa College in California, Professor Manu Ampim is with us. Professor, how are you, sir?
2: I'm doing great, brother. Yes, sir. I'm glad to be back. I'm in the trenches here in California.
1: Glad to have you with us. It's been a while. I'm glad to have you back on Time for the Awakening with myself and Brother Richard.
3: Yes, Professor, I've been watching, some of the work you've been doing in the Sudan. So I'm really honored to have you here now. And I have to say, until Elliot told me, I didn't know that you had did work on Dr. King. So I'm glad to be in conversation around in this moment on that, too.
2: Yes, sir. I appreciate it. Yes. In terms of Dr. King, I did my master's thesis on the revolutionary Dr. Martin Luther King. And because I had heard a speech or two when I was an undergraduate, and then I had been given as an award for my leadership at Morgan State University, I was given a book on Dr. King, A Testament of Hope, which is a collection of writings and speeches and essays. And I was shocked that what I had heard and what I read was completely different than the popular King that we had been hearing about so often by mainstream media. So I decided to do my master's thesis on the revolutionary Dr. King so I can delve into his work from the primary sources and not from the general rhetoric from biographers and the mainstream media.
1: Mm-hmm. Professor, I played that little collage there in the beginning of an exchange he had with a reporter that interviewed him at his church. I guess it was about maybe a couple of months before he was murdered. And he talked about the white backlash is something that we've been going through historically since we've been here. That was over 50 years ago when he said that, and we still constantly repeating itself. It's almost like the movie Groundhog Day, where we keep on doing the same things and doing this dance with the same folks that are not serious about righting the wrongs that they did to black people presently and to our ancestors. Talk about it from your perspective of Dr. King when you say the evolution of a revolutionary. And I want you to help me with this, because I see when he wrote the letter from the Birmingham jail that he was really starting to change his mindset about his approach to how he was seeing our struggle and how he was going to move forward in approaching it. Do you see that as a kind of a watershed moment for him where he started changing his mindset, being that you have done a lot of the looking back and looking at the research? Talk about it from your perspective. When do you think he really started changing his mindset?
2: Dr. King himself has presented a framework that is overlooked 99.9% of the time. And he himself, which made it easy for me in my research in the archives and the FBI headquarters and looking at all of his press conferences, his essays, his interviews, his books, his speeches, his sermons, his discussions with his organizational members in the Southern Christian Leadership Conference, King presented two different eras, two different periods, as he called it. He discussed the civil rights period, the civil rights era, and he also discussed the second period, or the human rights era. So during this first, what he called the civil rights period, King said that this era began in 1954 with the Brown versus Board of Education decision. He said that was the legal turning point to overturn the racist Jim Crow system of racial segregation and violence against black people. So he often, and you know, it's pretty interesting that it's systematically overlooked that King always had a historical view. He never gave a major speech or sermon without the historical background. So he always, you can find this in dozens and dozens and dozens of cases where he presents this first civil rights period, beginning with the Brown decision in May of 1954, where the Supreme Court ruled that it was illegal to segregate a child on the basis of race in the public school system. And then he would also, in his first period, when he's looking at the beginning of the modern movement, he would say that the Montgomery bus boycott that began in December of the next year, December of 1955, that was the psychological turning point. He said that the Brown decision was the legal turning point, but he said that laws declare rights, but they don't deliver the rights. The people themselves have to go out and act. So this is why he would always cite the Montgomery bus boycott, where it wasn't just Rosa Parks refusing to give up her seat on December 1st, 1955. It was much more than that. The Africans in Montgomery, Alabama were organized. They already had a phone tree set up to support a boycott. They already had signs made up, and the signs were already, the posters and signs, they said that another Negro woman arrested. Those were already printed. And they already had the carpools in place, but what they were waiting for was the right test case. Who are they? I'm talking about the NAACP in Montgomery, which was banned in the city because of their organizing efforts, and the Women's Political Council by the great activist Joanne Robinson. So Joanne Robinson of the Women's Political Council and E.D. Nixon, head of the NAACP in Montgomery, those were the leaders. And they were waiting on the right test case, meaning that they wanted the right case of someone refusing to give up their seat on the bus and to use that case as the case to rally everyone behind, because you can't have somebody with bad character, with a bad reputation, or somebody that was politically naive. So they needed the right case so that everybody would rally behind that person and stop giving their money to the Montgomery city and pay their dime. They would get on the bus, pay their dime, and have to physically get off the bus and enter through the back door and then fill in the back seats. So Rosa Parks was a political activist in the NAACP. She was the legal secretary. She sat in on the political strategy meetings. So it wasn't just some middle-aged lady who was a seamstress who decided to not give up her seat that day. It was much more than that, because they had already had the organizational structure in place, and that's why the boycott was successful. 381-day boycott, 99% success, where people did not ride the buses. So King would say that nobody can ride your back unless it's bent. And laws declare rights, meaning that the Brown decision, it put on paper that it was illegal to segregate people, but on the basis of race. But if that was the case in the public school system, then it must be the case in every arena in life. And that for the activists of Montgomery, they recognized they had to make the law a reality. So King talked about the beginning of the civil rights, the modern civil rights era in 54 and 55. He said consistently that the civil rights era ended in 1965. The reason why he and his organization, the SCLC, decided that the movement ended in 65, because, as they said, that Congress, in a sense, signed the civil rights movement, quote unquote, out of existence. What they meant was that in 1964, the Civil Rights Bill was passed, and then in 1965, the following year, the Voting Rights Act was passed. So as far as King was concerned, the civil rights era was finished. They had the laws on the books, and now, he said, the second phase began. You can see many writings, speeches, sermons, where King is talking about the second era, which he consistently called the era of human rights. He said this is the basic issue confronting all nations, that of human rights. And so King initially thought that if you show white folks, the white public, that their actions were immoral, that they would automatically change. So when he's writing a letter from a Birmingham jail in 1963, this is part of the ongoing political education that King received. And it, because of the fact he recognized it was a white liberal, the white moderate, and he was most upset. As a minister of the gospel, King was most upset about the white church and the white ministers who were in the forefront of criticizing King and the civil rights activists in Birmingham, who were fighting to overturn the racial segregation system in that city. And King criticized not the white extremists, but the white moderate, the white liberal, and the white church. And you can see in that letter from the Birmingham jail in 1963 that King was continuously shifting. And you know, also, brother, it's amazing how the most popular speech in the history of the country is the I Have a Dream speech. And somebody can go to AmericanRhetoric.com. AmericanRhetoric.com has the 100 top speeches in the history of the country, and always at the top and remains at the top in terms of popularity is the I Have a Dream speech that Dr. King gave in August 28th of that same year, 1963. And folks are not even aware. He's not there talking about a dream. He's talking about the American reality, the American nightmare. He said that we, the quarter million activists who were in Washington, D.C., we've come here to dramatize a shameful condition. And in that speech, King condemns police brutality not once, but twice. And what the media does, this is a 16-minute speech. And in AmericanRhetoric.com, the reason why this is the best site is because a person can hear the entire 16-minute speech in its entirety. Also, the transcript, the verified transcript is there. It can actually read along. And in twice, he condemns police brutality. So what the media does, King is there to condemn the fact that black people still did not have rights in the 1960s. Black people had no rights. Very few people could vote in the 20th century. And the Jim Crow racial segregation system was a reality. So King was there to condemn and criticize the American racists. He said that these were vicious racists from Alabama. And he condemns them in his speech. But in doing so, he recognized as a leader, he had to end the presentation as a leader to give people something to go out and do. So he leaves them on a positive note, on a note of hope. So he spends 12 minutes condemning American racism and police brutality. And the last 4 minutes, so despite all of the condemnation that he heaped on the country, he said, but I still have a dream that one day things could change. So what the propagandists have done very effectively, they skip the first 12 minutes and leap to the end, the last 3 to 4 minutes of the speech, and then present it as if he's there talking about a dream. He's no dreamer. He's one of the greatest activists in the 20th century. He lays out a plan for activism, but this is not known by people when they talk about living the dream. What dream? This was a practical man, a practical activist whose agenda has been thoroughly erased, and all people can think about is a dream because the propagandists in the mainstream media, biographers, even former colleagues and others, they are soft, they are afraid, and some know exactly what they're doing to distort the historical record and not deal with King as he lays out where do we go from here and lays out a plan of human rights and the acquisition of power. No, they leap to the end of that speech in order to present him as an abstract dreamer. And that's why when I was in Baltimore, I could hear on the radio one of the most ridiculous things, but it's amazing how effective it's been. I remember one of the teachers in the Baltimore public school system was on WEAA, which is the radio station of Morgan State University. He said they had an assignment for the third graders, and the assignment was to draw a picture of Dr. King. And one of the young girls drew a picture of Dr. King lying in bed. So we said, baby, why did you draw a picture of him lying in bed? She said, well, he had a dream, so I thought he must have been asleep. And so that's exactly what it is. This is why people cannot articulate what do we do to implement King's plan because most people are not aware of it. They've been caught up in the propaganda presentation of him as an abstract dreamer as opposed to a practical activist. So for King, after the Voting Rights Bill was passed in August of 1965, he is no longer talking about civil rights. He's exclusively talking about human rights. You can see that in all of his work. You can see that in the even the national themes of his organization, SCLC. They were focused on human rights and around the world. And this is what made Dr. King very dangerous. So the last speeches you play where King is criticizing the country and that the to take down segregated signs, that's one thing. But to reach real equality and the acquisition of power, King spoke he spoke consistently about that after 1966. So the best way to understand King is what he did and said in the first period, which he called the civil rights period, and what he said and did in what he called the human rights period, which began in 1966. So in 66, in 67, in 68, when the hot coals hit his lips, he's now condemning the American economic system, the American political system, and global white supremacy. That's when he became a pronounced threat to the U.S. government, and he had to be eliminated. And make no mistake about it, is that the FBI under Sullivan, William Sullivan, and J. Edgar Hoover, the head of the FBI, they said that after that speech King gave at the mall, the March on Washington, his I Have a Dream speech, that he was the most dangerous black man in America. And the FBI campaign to destroy Dr. King started in a little earlier in 1962. It was a Get King campaign. And the goal was to destroy him and to make sure he did not have a larger influence than what he had. He was more dangerous than Malcolm or anybody else, number one, because his influence was much larger, and number two, they couldn't buy him off. They tried to get him to commit suicide. The FBI did. They wrote a letter trying to get him to, which is absurd, try to get him to commit suicide, and even tried to replace him with some unknown Afro-Saxon who was not from the community in terms of helping to build and develop black people, but they thought they can remove King, get him out of the streets, get him from stop him from organizing, and then have him go around and not organize for justice and empowerment, but to only talk about it on a lecture circuit, and then replace him with some Mickey Mouse guy. So that's a long response, my brother. But the bottom line is that the best person to answer the questions is King himself. And so anybody that calls, and this is the last thing I want to say on this, anybody that calls Dr. King a civil rights leader has distorted Dr. King. He's not dealing with civil rights after 1966. The civil rights bill was already passed. The voting rights bill was already passed. He felt that that's all that was needed to now begin to organize and have the law on their side. I challenge anybody to show in his books or his sermons or his press conferences or his strategy meetings where they're talking about civil rights. Nope. The movement split, and King began to embrace black power as an objective to be applied to the community. He didn't like the term at first when it burst on the scene in June of 1966, but because of Stokely Carmichael and Brother Willie Ricks and others in the Student Nonviolent Coordinating Committee, they were in King's ear, and you can see King shifting on the Meredith March in June of 66, shifting more and more to then not having an issue with the phrase black power, but now embracing it. And that's why one of his most important articles is Black Power Defined in 1967. And they can also, and anybody can see his full understanding of black power that he presents in his last book, Where Do We Go From Here? And so anyway, those are some things to know about Dr. King, but there's a first period and there's a second period. And that second period is systematically ignored, discounted, and omitted from the record by propagandists like David Garrow and Taylor Branch, two white guys who were not a part of the struggle, but became Pulitzer Prize winning biographers later who get all the credit for chronicling the movement, and these white boys were not involved with struggle at all. And they're outrageous in chronicling all these details, but when it comes to interpretation, then they want to downplay what the government did to destroy Dr. King's reputation and minimize his embracing of armed revolutionary movements in Africa. This is one of the most prominent pieces of evidence that you find in the archives. King embracing revolutionary movements, King embracing black power, King embracing the acquisition of power as a fundamental goal for black people. And this is not theory or anything like that. It's in the archives and in the records. It's just that we have not gone to those records.
1: Professor, from what you're explaining, because in one of the collages I play, King himself says that he's moving into a new phase of the struggle. So from what you're describing, both him and Malcolm, before he was assassinated, would eventually start coalescing with one another. They had started it before Malcolm was assassinated. So what you're saying is, being that he was moving into a new phase of his liberation struggle, he was bound to start working together with Malcolm. Is that what you're really trying to express, Professor?
2: Exactly. It's exactly. In fact, Malcolm and Martin had more in common than they had in conflict. And so they were coming together. In fact, when Malcolm left the Nation of Islam in 1964, you can see Malcolm moving more and more towards supporting King. And Malcolm was down in Selma, Alabama. He was in Selma in early February of 65. He was in Selma to support Dr. King and those activists. And he met with King's wife, Coretta King. King was in jail at the time. Because King said it was two laws. There was man's law and there was God's law. So King had no issue with going to jail over unjust man's laws. So Malcolm made it very clear that he was there to support Dr. King and that the white supremacists need to work with Dr. King and cater to his demands. Otherwise, then they will have to deal with Malcolm and his wing of the movement. So these men had far more in common than they had in conflict, and it was not an accident that in two weeks later that Malcolm was assassinated on February the 21st. He was just down in Selma to consolidate their work. So yes, that's exactly it. One thing people should recognize is King was very astute, and his position as a national and international figure was very complicated. So in that clip you played was an excellent clip. In that particular clip, he does not mention human rights, but you see it in his sermons, you see it in press conferences, and you see it here, there, and everywhere. But King also recognized that a lot of those people who were working with him in the NAACP and the Urban League, and even some of the members of SNCC, like John Lewis, who were working with King and others during the Civil Rights era, once the Black Power movement and the Black Power slogan burst on the scene in Greenwood, Mississippi in June of 1966, that split the movement. It was split. And so all of those goals of working together, black and white, and not carrying a weapon for self-defense, that went out of the window. The young activists in SNCC, the young activists in CORE, they said, no, we're going to defend ourselves. And they kicked out all the white activists. So the movement split. The NAACP did not go with this new direction. They were against it. John Lewis, who was one of the founders of SNCC, he was against it. The Urban League was against it. But the SCLC and Dr. King, they went with the young activists in the movement. So when he's talking about a new phase in the movement, he is not mentioning human rights. And sometimes, even though he mentions it, you can find dozens and dozens and dozens of cases where it's not being hidden at all. But he doesn't always mention it because of the fact that he recognized that the old civil rights activists, the so-called Big Seven, Whitney Young and all these people, who were a part of the old civil rights, they were publicly criticizing King. Mm-hmm. They said that King was irresponsible, that he is causing the so-called civil rights movement to lose credibility and to lose funding. And so King had to weigh all of this, because King started to talk about the international struggle in 1965, but it was widespread criticism from the liberal media and from these civil rights leaders. And so King and his advisors decided it's probably best to pull back, because they didn't want to lose support for the movement. You know, those people were helping with fundraising and all those things. But in 67, King said the hell with it. In April of 67, he just let it. He put everything out there in a way that was more public than ever before. And King was very clear that this was a point of no return, where he's embracing liberation movements in Africa and in Vietnam. And in fact, you know, you can see a lot of these statements in the 1950s, early 1960s. But unless you're looking at King in totality, you won't always see that. But it's not really that hard if someone is aware that King is constant. What his position is, you can see that he believed that this was the birth of a new age, which he talked about in 1957. He was embracing African revolutionary movements and independence long before the Pan-Africanists and others, long before anybody. You saw King, well, I shouldn't say anybody, but any of the popular people, before Malcolm or anybody else, before any of the Pan-Africanists were embracing these movements, King had already done that. And so you can see when he's writing about the birth of a new age, for example, and all of that. So these men were coming closer and closer together, and they knew that. And so did the government, because the FBI Get King campaign was very aware of all of his movements, and they were clearly following Malcolm as well. So this is one of the things that really should be known by the public.
1: Bridget?
3: You know, and I appreciate you giving that context. And I have to say, as we're, you know, looking at this, you know, this continuous commemoration and using, if people don't mind me saying, Dr. King as an archetype, and in the context that you did your work and your thinking around, which makes me, because it's so important when you lay out the period of the civil rights as a, I'm saying a strategy, an objective goal, right? That the SCLC and King is this leadership, a young leadership, you know, leader. We must have to acknowledge that, and then moving to human rights. But what is echoing in my head, I would like us to develop, and like you to, what did you tease out? Because when we use this term revolutionary, it means something, but it also frightens people. You hear me? Frightens people. So I would like to, when you say King as a revolutionary, what is those elements that you, as you were looking at King and looking at those documents and contemplating, made you say that this man at this time had the characteristics of a revolutionary? Because I think that's something that we, when we're going to commemorate, we should also acknowledge, do we have these elements? What were those elements that you seen?
2: Yeah, I appreciate that. Yes, very much so. So King was, after 1966, King was arguing that the entire system in the U.S. has to be overturned, the entire system. And he is more and more forceful in saying that. So let me first say this, because I'm sure that somebody said, nah, this is too much. Let me just say this. So in 1965, for example, his organization, which he was the president of, the Southern Christian Leadership Conference, their national theme was human rights, basic issues, the Grand Alliance. Mm. The next year, 1966, the national theme for SCLC was human rights, the continuing struggle. One of the most important days in the world today is International Human Rights Day, which is December 10th of every year, because December 10th, 1948, that was the year that the United Nations issued the Universal Declaration of Human Rights. So there's 30 articles dealing with human rights around the world. And King, one of King's most important speeches was his speech in New York City on Human Rights Day, December 10th, 1965, where he said that we live in an era in which the issue of human rights, this is a quote, issue of human rights is the central question confronting all nations. And then he goes on the next month, January 1966, they moved the struggle to not just in the South anymore, but to Chicago. He said, we are raising the question of human rights for those that have been denied these rights by the structures of our society. And he goes on in this press conference to say that the issue of human rights is the central question confronting all nations. He continuously talked about remaining awake through a great revolution. This is one of the last speeches that he ever gave, remaining awake through a great revolution. He said there was he consistently talked about a triple revolution. He said there was a technological revolution, there was a revolution in weaponry, and thirdly, that there was a human rights revolution. So he's talking about these things. If somebody had heard these speeches, they would think that it was not King. If they didn't recognize his voice, they would think it's someone else. No, it's Dr. King talking about a human rights revolution. But beyond that, he's criticizing the structure of the government. He said that true compassion is not simply flinging a coin to a beggar. You know, people just fling a quarter to a beggar. He said true compassion is not flinging a coin to a beggar, but it comes to see that an edifice or government which produces beggars needs restructuring. And he goes on to criticize the economic system. He said that you cannot have the vast majority of the people who are poor and without power, that the people are poor, and yet you have the wealthy and rich. He said there's something wrong with our economic system. There's something wrong with our political system. So all of those mayors that gave King the keys to their cities during the first civil rights period, they condemned Dr. King in the second period because he said the Congress was running amok with racism. He called for a complete restructuring. For example, This is amazing how public this is, but yet it's unknown. In his last book, Where Do We Go From Here, for example, this is what Dr. King is writing and teaching. He said, one cannot hope to keep people locked out of the earthly kingdom of wealth, health, and happiness. Either they share in the blessings of the world or they organize to break down and overthrow those structures of governments which stand in the way of their goals. So this is Where Do We Go From Here, page 176. He lays it out, and he said this. This is why King is shifting. So we can see the shift when he writes the letter from Birmingham jail. We see the shift when he's talking about the dream in Washington, D.C., because he begins to talk about a nightmare soon after that. He's consistently talking about a nightmare and the repudiation of dreams. But Dr. King also said this because he understood U.S. history. He said that he's trying to get people to understand that we have to be patient. We have to be humble, he said. He said that it cannot be forgotten that the Western powers, this is a book, Where Do We Go From Here, were but yesterday the colonial masters. The house of the West is far from in order, and its hands are far from clean. We must have patience. We must be, here's the main point, we must be willing to understand why many of the young nations will have to go through the same extremism, revolution, and aggression that formed our country. He's referring to the American Revolutionary War. This is an 8-year war by the 13 American colonies, a bloody war at that, to overturn British colonialism. He's referring to that and said that the newer nations have to go through the same process. And so King would often quote John F. Kennedy in saying that those that make peaceful revolution impossible will make violent revolution inevitable. And this is why you see Dr. King embracing armed revolutionary movements in Angola, Mozambique, Guinea-Bissau, Kenya, Angola, Morocco, and Tunisia. He did so in his own writings and presentations, but he also did so through the American Committee on Africa, as well as the American American Negro Leadership Conference on Africa, where he was a founding member, board member, prominent member, and they issued statements that they rejoiced with those African nations that had joined the community of free nations. Well, Morocco, Tunisia, Algeria, they joined the community of free nations through armed struggle. And it's very clear. And Dr. King, his biggest file in the archives, the King Center Archives or the Mugler Collection at Boston University, was his file on African movements, African revolutionary movements to become free. So this is why you find letters between him and revolutionaries in Kenya and South Africa. And he follows these movements because he felt that, and this is what he argued, he said there was no difference between our struggle in the U.S. and the struggle for freedom in Africa. He said that at root, they both suffered from white supremacy and the contempt for life, quote unquote. He didn't see any difference. He said the only difference really between the struggle of black people in the U.S. and on the African continent, and he's not even talking about, we need to be nonviolent. He's not arguing that. He's saying that the only difference is that in Africa, the goal was to kick out the colonizers. But in the U.S., both the colonizer and the colonizer both at home. And King made a political calculation and said that, you know, the young black power advocates have to be realistic. If you're talking about armed struggle in the U.S., to overturn the entire system through armed struggle, you have to be willing to calculate the amount of deaths. He said, because the right wing had white wing extremists, the army, they had the police, and that they would not hesitate to use this term, exterminate every black man, woman, and child. So a lot of the young activists who were talking about a revolutionary struggle through armed struggle, King was a little bit older than these folks. He was more realistic. But King never ruled out armed struggle on the African continent. In fact, he calls for it. He embraces it, and not just in Africa, but even in Vietnam. So he's not only saying that the greatest purveyor of violence in the world was the U.S. government, but that we in the West must support these revolutions. He didn't say we should support these revolutions abroad if they would become peaceful and nonviolent. He doesn't say that. That's not his position. He said that those struggles were winnable. But in the U.S., he didn't really see a practical way that we can win a revolutionary armed struggle in the U.S. when you have an extreme right wing and white supremacist all over the country and the government structure run by white supremacists. So King believed that the entire political system needed to be torn down, but nobody had a complete answer to that. The young folks felt we just need to pick up arms and just fight it out. King said that's totally different to trying to do that here. It was not practical. But abroad, he consistently embraces it, and nobody can ever find a single statement by King condemning the use of armed struggle abroad, because he felt and he saw, as we all saw, that these struggles were winnable. This is why these countries were becoming independent. But in terms of how to do that here in the U.S., all King said as he became more and more distraught, he said that maybe his entire idea about going about this through nonviolence may have been wrong. So he and the organizers finally decided that, look, and King called it a last desperate attempt for nonviolence. It was the Poor People's Campaign that was going to begin in late August of 1968. King was campaigning across the country to organize the Poor People's Campaign, where they'll have thousands of people who would engage in a slow march to Washington, D.C. and pie up the government, to just like the bonus marchers in the early 1930s who wanted their bonus, you know, after the war. World War One, they weren't paid. King wanted to camp out and shut down the government to make sure there was no vehicular traffic, no pedestrian traffic, and then tie up all of the phone lines in Washington, D.C. so there'd be no more business as usual, and that there would be a Bill of Rights for the disadvantaged, an economic Bill of Rights for the disadvantaged in the billions, and force Congress to do it. And the next phase was to shut down business in Washington, D.C., and then dislocate cities around the country. So he was always talking about how to dislocate a city without totally burning it down and destroying the buildings, but dislocated so there's no more business as usual. And King was meeting with people in the Black Liberation Movement. They thought these were secret meetings in Washington, D.C. Now we know they were not secret. They were recorded by the FBI. But in those meetings, they were discussing the strategy. And King said, look, give us 3 months to try to deal with this issue. And he said that if we don't make any progress, then whatever you all think is the best solution, then go right ahead. But just give us 3 months on this. King is not, he's just trying to figure out how to completely transform and restructure the entire government. This is why reading his books, particularly the last one, Where Do We Go From Here, he lays this out. And so, but King, under no circumstances, wanted to, as he said, to integrate into a burning house. This is what he recognized in the last year or so, that America was burning down and there was no reasonable approach to try to integrate into something like that, but the whole damn thing needed to be torn down. So he did not believe that that there should just be some tinkering with the system here and there. He felt that the entire system needed to be torn down and restructured, and he consistently writes about that and speaks about it. And it's amazing how this is completely left out by biographers and others, because they've done a very good job of separating King from his own records of what he was arguing at the time.
1: We're going to take a brief break, and when we come back, we'll continue the conversation. You can get involved, too, with a question or comment by dialing 215-490-9832. I see some callers up here. That's 215-492-9832. We'll be right back with our guest, author, historian, and primary researcher and professor of history at Contra Costa College in California, Professor Manu Ampem. We're discussing the evolution of a revolutionary on the eve of the observance of Dr. King's birthday. And we're going to transition a little later in the conversation about his primary research on the continent, in New Sudan and Ethiopia, in the midst of some revolutionary struggles going on there. All of those things will be part of the conversation, and you can get involved, too, by dialing 215-490-9832. That's 215-490-9832. Time for an awakening. We'll be right back.

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0: We are the watchmen on the wall. You are too. You watch with a political eye. We watch from a spiritual eye. But we're supposed to be the watchmen for the people that vote for us. The sad thing is the people vote. They don't give you the money to run your campaigns. So here come big business.
1: How are you? How are you, Judge? How are you, Alderman? How are you, Congressman? How are you? How are you, Reverend? Well, what can I do for you today, Reverend?
0: You can't do nothing for me. See, that's what we got to be careful of. We got to be careful of who we bow down to. But see, when you get in your congregation and you talk this Jesus, this powerful Jesus that's sitting at the right hand of the Father with all power in his hand, then you go with your hat in your hand to the governor, to the mayor, to the president, begging for some crumbs. You have sold your God cheap. And you make the white man downtown disrespect all of us.

There are between 38 and 50 million people in the United States of America who are poverty-stricken, making income less than the poverty level. And yet, this is the richest nation in the history of the world. Our national gross product this year will go beyond $800 billion. And yet, there are between 38 and 50 million people who are poverty-stricken. Now, there's something wrong. A lot of people are afraid to say it. But I don't mind saying it. You see, somebody said to me the other night, don't you think, Dr. King, you are going to have to start speaking more in terms of the administration's policy? Because since you started talking against the war in Vietnam, it's hurt the budget of your organization, and people who once respected you don't respect you anymore. And I had to look over and say, sir, I'm sorry, but you don't know me. I'm not a consensus leader. I don't determine what is right and wrong by looking at the budget of my organization. And I don't determine what is right and wrong by taking a Gallup poll of the majority opinion. And so because there's something wrong, our struggle must continue.

Some of us see the United States as the righteous empire, imperialism, colonies and the colonized. Either you are on our side or you are on the side of evil. This is a war of good versus evil, and of course our side is the good side. Our track record to the contrary notwithstanding. This is a war of right versus wrong, with our side being right, including our extermination of the Indians, our enslavement of the Africans, our training of assassins, our unqualified support for Zionism, our complete disregard of both the Palestinians and the United Nations resolution supporting the Palestinians, our suppression of third world peoples, and our disregard for the world's opinion about our racism and our refusal to discuss reparation for blacks and the victims of the West African chattel slave trade. No, our absolute arrogance in refusing to acknowledge any wrongdoing in the slave trade. We won't even say, I am sorry, and it's probably because we ain't sorry. Like I have said for years, if we repent, we just might have to repay. And we ain't about to repay. We can repay the Jews, we can repay the Japanese, but we ain't about to repay the Africans, because this is America. United we stand, and in God we trust. That's what you got on your money, but that ain't hardly what you got on your mind. What we trust in is the almighty dollar. Our money and our military. We are a righteous empire. Empire, imperialism, colonies and the colonized. And you're either on our side or you're on the wrong side.

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1: And I think we are in a new era, a new phase of the struggle, where we have moved from a struggle for decency, which characterized our struggle for 10 or 12 years, to a struggle for genuine equality. And this is where we are getting the resistance, because there was never any intention to go this far. People were reacting to Bull Connor and to Jim Clark rather than acting in good faith for the realization of genuine equality.
2: Do you think white people in this country, and I'm talking about non-segregationists, people devoid or thinking they're devoid of racism, do you have any idea of what they want the Negro to be in America?
1: I think the vast majority of white Americans will go but so far. It's a kind of installment plan for equality. And they are always looking for an excuse to go but so far.
3: The very same time that America refused to give the Negro any land, through an act of Congress, our government was giving away millions of acres of land in the West and the Midwest, which meant that it was willing to undergird its white peasants from Europe with an economic floor. But not only did they give the land, they built land-grant colleges with government money to teach them how to farm. Not only that, they provided county agents to further their expertise in farming. Not only that, they provided low interest rates in order that they could mechanize their farms. Not only that, today many of these people are receiving millions of dollars in federal subsidies not to farm, and they are the very people telling the black man that he ought to lift himself by his own bootstraps. Now, this is what we are faced with, and this is the reality. Now, when we come to Washington in this campaign, we are coming to get our check. I come here tonight and plead with you. Believe in yourself and believe that you're somebody. As I said to the group last night, nobody else can do this for us. No document can do this for us. No Lincolnian Emancipation Proclamation can do this for us. No Kennisonian or Johnsonian Civil Rights Bill can do this for us. If the Negro is to be free, he must move down into the inner resources of his own soul and sign with the pen and ink of self-assertive manhood his own Emancipation Proclamation.

0: Don't let anybody take your manhood. Be proud of our heritage. As somebody said earlier tonight, we don't have anything to be ashamed of. Somebody told a lie one day. They couched it in language. They made everything black, ugly, and evil. Look in your dictionary and see the synonyms of the word black. It's always something degrading and low and sinister. Look at the word white. It's always something pure, high, and clean. But I want to get the language right tonight. I want to get the language so right that everybody here will cry out, yes, I'm black, I'm proud of it, I'm black and beautiful.
1: There are between 38 and 50 million people in the United States of America who are poverty stricken, making income less than the poverty level. And yet, this is the richest nation in the history of the world. Our national gross product this year will go beyond $800 billion. And yet, there are between 38 and 50 million people who are poverty-stricken. Now, there's something wrong. A lot of people are afraid to say it. But I don't mind saying it. You see, somebody said to me the other night, don't you think, Dr. King, you are going to have to start speaking more in terms of the administration's policy? Because since you started talking against the war in Vietnam, it's hurt the budget of your organization, and people who once respected you don't respect you anymore. And I had to look over and say, sir, I'm sorry, but you don't know me. I'm not a consensus leader.

0: patient author, historian, and primary researcher, and professor of history at Contra Costa College in California. Professor Manu Ampem is with us. We're reflecting on our ancestor, Dr. Martin Luther King, on the eve of his birthday observance here in this country. The evolution of a revolutionary is the writings that Professor Ampem put forth. We're reflecting on that, reflecting on the life of Dr. King, and then we're going to spend some time a little bit later on talking about his primary research on the continent in the midst of revolutionary struggles going in several of the countries where he does a lot of his work, in the Sudan and southern Ethiopia. You can get involved in the conversation, too, by dialing 215-490-9832. That's 215-490-9832. Let's take a couple of these calls. Maybe they got a question or comment for our guests. Let's go to Philadelphia. Are you there? Let me put them back on hold. They must have stepped away. Let's go to LaGrange, Georgia.
1: Yes, can you hear me?
0: Loud and clear, sir.
1: All right. Good evening. And I just want to say hello to your esteemed guests. I've just been listening to the conversation while I've got the football game on silent in the background. And, of course, and this is the King holiday. And nice touch on, you know, the topic. But, you know, of course, I wouldn't expect anything different from you, Brother Elliot. And so just I'm enjoying the conversation. But before I just got a couple of points I want to make. And first of all, just to, you know, like I always do, I just want to make sure that, you know, as far as, you know, that that we don't embrace ethnocide any race. So, you know, he was making the point about, you know, just chronologizing, you know, Dr. King's life and the people in Alabama that were, you know, those were Black Americans. And of course, and we are on the just this past week, we just lost Claudette Colvin.
0: Mm-hmm.
1: So I'm one of these people that always I go out of my way to make sure that I check and correct anybody that tries to give credit to that movement, to Rosa Parks, that it was Claudette Colvin 9 months before. So that was Claudette Colvin who started that. And rest in peace, we just lost her this week. She never got the credit or the prominence that she deserved. It was matter of fact, she was robbed of it. So now that I've gotten that out of the way, he made a point that I think a lot of us, and I didn't really appreciate how profound it was until I started working for one of those civil rights organizations. So he was talking about how Whitney Young and some of the established civil rights organizations were kind of being, you know, some of the most fiercest critics of Dr. King. Yeah, that's because they really weren't independent. They were their bread and butter was on philanthropy and on, you know, of course, the corporate givings and the private donations. And because I worked for one of those organizations, and it was just until the middle to the end part of last year that I was kind of laid off because of funding. You know, of course, those organizations don't carry the branding that they used to carry because, you know, as people get younger and corporations get younger, they're not really, you know, they can't just get money off their name anymore. And then, of course, Mark Morial is he makes $1 million a year. He's like the highest paid of all the Black CEOs of these kind of, historical civil rights organizations. So yes, of course, you know, Whitney Young and them, they had a vested interest in keeping those, monies rolling. And of course, it hasn't changed much today. So, just wanted to, you know, kind of thank him for acknowledging that point. And I just wanted to stress that it's a lot more serious than, you know, now than it even was then. And it was very serious then because the Urban League wasn't founded by Black Americans. It was, but he mentioned the SELC was open to the activists because they were founded by, you know, Black folk, by Black Americans. It was a church-based group, even though, you know, like most nonprofits, they got their funding from those places. But look at who's prominent today. Those organizations that weren't funded, I mean, the organizations that were and still are funded by those, bodies versus those that weren't. The NAACP and Urban League still stands today, but where's CORE? Where's SNCC? Where's SELC? So go figure. And of course, in the last point that I want to make is I just want to appreciate the good doctor for, you know, of course, having this nuanced conversation about King, because King was a very comprehensive leader. And of course,

0: for a minute there, there started to be people that started kind of disparage him for his nonviolence and all of that. But make no mistake about it, Dr. King was a rider, and he took a bullet for his people. And of course, and at the same time, you know, the Dr. King, there's like three versions of Dr. King that people typically embrace. No, it's the reverend, you know, the moralist or the righteous guy. It's the integrationist. And for me, it's the reparationist. And kind of like that last clip that you made, it was more about, no, more or less the reparationist. And that's the Dr. King that I embrace, the one that says we come to get our check. And of course, and he laid out, you know, kind of the basic argument that we've kind of, in the last 10 to 20 years, have gotten a lot more detailed. A lot of works, a lot of scholarship is out there now. Even a lot of economic data is out there now that we use to, you know, to justify and to push our reparations movement. So, again, you know, shout out to you and shout out to the good doctor for this conversation in our land there.
1: Thanks for your contribution, sir. All right, let's go to Phoenix. Phoenix, then we come into Philadelphia again. Phoenix.
2: Yes, Brother Elliot and Brother Richard, good evening, and good evening to your guest, the professor, the great professor. I want to ask a question about this man here, Stanley Levitsel was Dr. King's financial advisor, and he was a Jew. Okay, no. What part did Stanley Levitsel play in influencing Dr. King, if any? And also, what part, his contribution to Dr. King's book, the last book, because that book, he didn't get to complete the book, you know, before they murdered him. So they said Stanley Levitsel. Dr. Tony Martin said Stanley Levitsel completed that book, finished it. So if you can elaborate a little bit on that, I would deeply appreciate it, Professor. Thank you very much. I'll mute my phone and listen.
1: Thank you for your contribution.
3: Yeah, thank you, brother. We appreciate that. Dr. King, he traveled an estimated 325,000 miles a year just in air travel. And so that's a lot of travel, as he went from place to place to help with different local struggles. And so, and he's one of the most popular and central figures in the country in the 60s, the late 50s, and then definitely into the 60s. So he had various advisors, and Stanley Levitsel was a white Jewish advisor. And so he had different advisors. He had different lawyers. He had to, because of the complex nature of things. Stanley Levitsel was very experienced. So he definitely gave King a lot of advice on his how he should approach things in his speeches, as well as address the media, and even the books. He wrote five books. Now, in terms of the books, King did finish his last book. His last book where do we go from here? Chaos or Community? That's the last book, and it was finished. It was complete. King did not have any other books that he was planning to write that didn't get finished. Danny Levitsel contributed to that last book, Where Do We Go From Here? Chaos or Community? What some people have done, like Claiborne Carson at Stanford University, he has, along with the late Coretta Scott King, they fabricated a book called The Autobiography of Martin Luther King. This is a straight fabrication. There's no records at all that Dr. King was planning to write any other book. What he would do, even though he was very busy working 20 hours a day and only, you know, an average of 4 hours or so sleep, around every January he would go to Jamaica for some rest, relaxation, and reflection. And that's when he was able to write his books. So in this so-called autobiography that came out decades. This damn book came out 3 decades after King was assassinated, and Claiborne Carson, who is the head of the King Archives at Stanford University, he does not even claim that this is finishing records that King gathered and had hoped to write an autobiography about. King had no such plans, nor does Claiborne Carson make that argument. What he did was Claiborne Carson selectively chose popular documents, and he constructed a narrative and a story about how the public should view King, and this was signed off on by Coretta Scott King because the dream sells. The government gives money to keep the so-called dream alive. And so this is one of the most shameful things that we have seen. To write, how the hell do you write another man's autobiography? You can write a biography, just be honest and call it a biography, or you could call it the official biography, or the something like that. You know, you can write somebody else's story, but you cannot write an autobiography. But yet they did that and never claimed that these were folders and files that King himself organized. No, they selected this out. That's why you don't find different important documents in this quote-unquote autobiography. Where is Black Power defined? What about a testament of hope, that interview, which shows Dr. King was focused on destroying the entire system? Again, he's not looking to tear down all the buildings through revolutionary armed struggle, but he says that everything has to be torn down and to start from scratch. How do you do that? Well, nobody had the full answer on that. But so anyway, but Stanley Levinson is important, and people have overblown Stanley Levinson's importance because they are uninformed. They listen to Malcolm when Malcolm X is criticizing a march on Washington. And when Malcolm is saying that, you know, it was John F. Kennedy that told him, you know, where to stand, how to march, what to say, that's not entirely accurate at all. John F. Kennedy, the president at the time, was embarrassed because the March on Washington in August of 1963, it embarrassed John Kennedy and the Kennedy administration. This, he was supposed to be some civil rights president, some liberal civil rights president, but yet the greatest demonstration for civil rights was organized just a stone's throw from the White House. In fact, Kennedy tried to stop the march. He was embarrassed by the march. And this is why you never find Dr. King ever embracing a politician, or a political party. Choose your own candidate. And he didn't trust John F. Kennedy or the Attorney General Robert F. Kennedy. He said they will only do something if it helped their political careers. This is why you never see him embracing them. But Stanley Levinson did help give input on the I Have a Dream speech, and people were kind of listening at Malcolm, who was a great thinker. But we have to be astute in looking at the records ourselves. So when you look at that speech and what King actually said and what Levinson's role was, yes, Levinson played a role, as did other advisors that helped to shape King's thinking on different things. But nobody controlled Dr. King. He did what he wanted to do after taking in the advice of advisors. What wise person would not do that? And matter of fact, Malcolm was given advice by the great Ella Baker, who was telling him he was naive about certain things, about what he can do in terms of influencing those who were in the civil rights division of the movement. So these guys are in their 30s. Of course, there's going to be personal growth and political growth. Dr. King didn't receive his full learning through his PhD in theology. No. His real PhD in urbanology was he was in the streets when he was in the community organizing, and this is why he continued to grow and evolve. The man was assassinated at 39, so he's still growing and evolving, you know. But his advisors, you're right, my brother, very, very important. But the last book he wrote was Where Do We Go From Here, Castle or Community? And right before that was Trumpet of Conscience. Trumpet of Conscience was a series of lectures that he gave in Canada called the Massey Lectures. And if someone looks at Trumpet, like you blow a trumpet of conscience, and Where Do We Go From Here, just those two records alone would completely upend the view that people have about Dr. King. For example, most of what we think we know is wrong. He's not a civil rights leader after 1965. That's misrepresentation. He's focusing on exclusively on human rights in 66 and 67 and 68. He embraces armed liberation struggles without hesitation or reservations. The most popular speech that anybody can find online among many of them is his speech on April 4th, 1967. So he called it Beyond Vietnam. And you can see that he is calling for the support of armed revolutionary movements in Vietnam. He said, these are revolutionary times and we need to support these revolutions. And so he's not focused exclusively on nonviolence, not everywhere in the U.S. Yes. In fact, Dr. King said that the debate about a weapon was really a useless debate. King's position was you should always defend yourself and your family if under threat. This is why in the Montgomery bus boycott, there was armed men around his house, and he had a gun in the house as well for protection. Mm-hmm. Dr. King, during that Black Power March, it was a Meredith March Against Fear in 1966, when the movement split, it then became known as the Black Power March. And there was someone who had died along the way in the march, during the march, and they wanted Dr. King to preach the eulogy. Why didn't he preach the eulogy? Dr. King was practical. He was not going in the backwoods of Mississippi without protection. So who did he wait for before he went to do a eulogy? The armed paramilitary group, the Deacons for Defense, armed black men to protect Dr. King as he went through the Mississippi Delta. And, everybody knew that nonviolent stuff would get you killed. So everybody had protection, even Dr. King. But he's saying that to protect yourself and your family, that's not a debate. This has been the position since the beginning of organized society. That's not an issue. He said the only issue was whether or not it was tactically wise, to carry a gun or knife during a demonstration for the right to vote. He said that was not tactically wise because there would be a skirmish with the police, and then the media would focus on the skirmish and not the reason for the march itself. He was only talking about that in whether or not it was strategically wise or tactically wise, and not about self-defense. So people have misconstrued much and most of what Dr. King clearly indicated. If anybody reads what he had to say or listen at it, as the brothers are playing some of his important speeches, then it's very clear. He was very articulate. He was very clear about his understanding. So anyway, brother, thank you for that question. And by the way, Brother Richard, Brother Elliot, maybe we can challenge the audience and challenge folks, because obviously you have an informed audience, but even in an informed audience, it's very difficult for anybody to come up with an accurate list of Dr. King's five books that he wrote. The five books. I kind of gave you a clue or kind of helped some people out, because I guarantee some people would have came up with the autobiography of Martin Luther King, which is not accurate, but some would have came up with that. But that's what happens when you go online and do a search. And I kind of gave another book. But even then, it's not that easy to come up with the correct list of five. So I would say see if folks can find the book, because I have always argued since I've been working on this from my grad days that Dr. King is the most misunderstood and misrepresented figure in U.S. history.
1: Let's go to a couple of these other calls. Richard?
4: Yeah, I'm here.
1: No, I'm just saying, because I know Richard is more of a bibliophile than me.
4: I ain't even going to try. Y'all got me on that one.
1: Let me go to a couple more. Let's go to New York City, then we're coming back to Philadelphia. New York.
5: Hey, what's happening, Richard and Elliot, man? You know, I'm going to be honest, man. I ain't really got much to say about Martin Luther King.
1: I'll put you on hold. Let's go to Philadelphia.
6: Good evening, Brother Elliot. Good evening, Brother Richard, and good evening, Dr. Pam. How you doing, my brother?
3: I'm doing great, brother.
6: Praise be to God. I just want to say, Dr. Pam, I'm just sitting here riveting at your conversation, the way you just correctly, I guess for lack of a better word, Dr. Pam, the way you just biographized Dr. King. I mean, he did it in such a beautiful way and truthful and everything, man. I mean, you had your facts together and everything. Because as you were speaking, Dr. Pam, to Brother Richard and Brother Elliot, I was looking at the current issue of the Final Call by the Nation of Islam. He did a tribute on Dr. King, and it says, remembering and appreciating Dr. King. And it hit on some of the points you were saying to Brother Ellen and Brother Richard in the time for Wicked Listen, when he was saying how Dr. Martin Luther King was a man that was evolving towards a common goal for his people. And in it, Dr. Pelham, it was saying, despite attempts to downplay and distort the significant contributions and sacrifices of the civil rights icon, his life and legacy, he said his work lived on. And they went on to say that, you know, reclaiming the real Dr. King amid efforts to erase and sanitize his legacy. When he clearly, like you said, Dr. Penn, was speaking out strongly against racism, police brutality, and now the other things that affected, you know, Black America. And I think it's so important, Dr. Penn, that you get a perspective, because you see that even, like you said, you see that even next time. Matter of fact, Dr. Penn, I was telling Brother Elliot on our previous conversations, I said the local Black radio station here in Philadelphia, the Black terrestrial radio station that's supposed to be the voice of the Black community, over the last 5 to 6 years, Dr. Pelham, I complained to the station. I said, because y'all always play that I Have a Dream speech, even when they play that, they skip over the part about police brutality. They just play that part that they know is palatable to white people when he says at the table of brotherhood, Jews and Gentiles and all that. They play that and they emphasize that. I said, why don't y'all play the whole speech and stuff? And I said, why don't you play some of his later speeches, like Beyond Vietnam, like you said, a speech at Riverside Baptist Church. And I guess because of my complaints and everything, Dr. Pim, over the last 3 or 4 years, they've been playing more of Dr. King's more so-called radical speeches, the ones that white America don't want to hear, and even some Negroes don't want to hear. You know what I mean? With some of the speeches, like you say, that Black, even some of the Black ministers, because right here in Philadelphia, Dr. Pim is a history. Some of these Black ministers that still live, that may be in their 90s, that still live, some of them have passed on. A lot of them, when he spoke out against the Vietnam, they shut their doors on Dr. King. He was not, well, they'll praise King now because he's gone, and it's safe to praise him now. But during that time, Dr. Pim, right here in Philadelphia, many of these Black Christian ministers, he was not allowed near church. And that's a fact, you know what I mean? So you gave a clear, you gave a clear and accurate description of Dr. King that a lot of people don't want to tell the truth, but you will get a story, give the whole story. And another thing that's not talked about by many of the so-called Black establishment is in '66 he met twice with the Honorable Elijah Muhammad, and he had some very fruitful conversations. And that's not talked about, you know what I mean? Because even within the civil rights movement, they always want to get a sanitized version of King that's palatable to white America. And I like how you did it, Dr. Clinton. You gave a clear view of Dr. King from all sides, you know what I mean? And I appreciate that, you know what I mean? And I just want to say I'm enjoying the conversation. I'll just get off and enjoy the rest of the show. I guess one of the books what about the letters from Vietnam, the letter from a Birmingham jail? Is that one of them, Dr. Clinton? One of his books? A letter from Birmingham?
3: No. That's just the letter. Okay. Just the letter. So that's a good sign. With everything else you say, my brother, I agree with you 110%, but that's not the book.
6: Okay, no problem at all. Well, I'm learning like anybody else, Dr. Pelham. I'm going to continue to listen to the rest of the show. Put me on mute, brother. Good show, Dr. Pelham. Keep up the good work, man. Keep on spreading the truth about our human rights icon, Dr. King, who not only was a great man, but just a great human being. Just keep on telling the truth about him to our people, and not only our people, but the other people around the world who should know the truth about Dr. King. And I thank you for that, my brother. L.A., put me on mute, and I'll listen for the rest of the show.
1: Thanks for your contribution.
6: You're welcome.
1: Let's go up to Boston, Massachusetts.
7: Yes, sir.
1: How are you, sir?
7: It's Brother Sadiqi. How you feel?
1: Oh, I'm doing great. How you doing?
7: Boy, I tell you, man, this world of technology, man, something. I'm going to say, how did he know it was me? I was waiting for somebody to come on and say and find out who I was to tell you I was there. But anyhow, let me just say very quickly. I was just able to come on board. I'm not sure if it had been discussed or not, but would you guess? The one thing that has bothered me through the years, Elliot, is that you know, I was involved in a campaign from 2000 to about 2020. And it was about the fact that, I don't know, did anybody, has there been a discussion about Dr. King's assassination?
1: No. We didn't really talk about, no.
7: Okay. Well, go ahead. Well, let me just say that, you know, I've got a great deal of respect for Dr. King. But I've always, you know, with all the breakfasts and the streets and everything, but I've never really been able to come with the energy because of the fact that the bottom line is that James Earl Ray was not the assassin. Mrs. King and her family, in 1999, filed a civil suit. And the bottom line is that the end result, and folks, they can Google Dr. Martin Luther King assassination trial. The trial transcript describes the conspiracy led by J. Edgar Hoover and others involved that led to the assassination of Dr. King. So the thing that has bothered me is that there are quite a few folks who are aware of the assassination plot, and in fact, they're still saying that they're supposed to be, they're going to be releasing certain aspects of the investigation in 27, they said, that has been sealed. So my frustration has been that, and we're just talking about folks across the board who know about this assassination of Dr. King and who was involved at the Lorraine Motel and before. And so what's happening is that coming up for this coming April, I'm going to start again, but I'm going to be all over this again with the hopes that folks will say, well, wait a minute, if we really want to honor Dr. King, because, you know, some of the folks who were involved in the plot, they're still alive. And so if we really wanted to honor Dr. King, you know, I've been in contact with the Legislative Black Caucus and Urban League through the years. Just, and in fact, I actually got a notation from Mrs. King thanking me for the campaign that we were doing, understanding the fact that it was not being pursued by the folks that you think that should be doing that. So I just want to put it to your guests in terms of, is he in agreement that we need to put more emphasis on the assassination of Dr. King and bring in folks to justice? Even though, let me just say this, that the day of the assassination, that the bottom line, you know, they talked about this Cuban dude that was supposedly fired the weapon. But they said on the day of the assassination, there was a brother out there at the Lorraine Motel that waiting for a fare, and he saw a white male who was a lieutenant, come to find out was a lieutenant of the police department, who in fact was running to a car with someone waiting for him. That brother that saw him, they found him 4 days later floating in a river. So, you know, even after all these years, I'm still frustrated because of the fact that we talk about honoring Dr. King, but if we really want to honor him, then we, in fact, would pursue this case to see to it that justice is done, even at this late stage.
1: Professor Alpin?
3: Yeah, thank you for that, brother. I've always argued conjunction of what you've mentioned, I've always argued, and I still do, that it's more important to focus on Dr. King's death day rather than his birthday. So his birthday was January 15th, 1929. So people overlook January 15th, and then the federal holiday is the third Monday in January, which was a great struggle. There was many people who were absolutely against the holiday. I know people speak about him nicely now.
7: Uh-huh.
3: Speak about him kindly now, but he was the number one threat to U.S. security at the time. But it's more important because there's nothing unusual about a little black boy being born in Atlanta in the 1920s. But if we look at what he lived for and what he died for, it's uncomfortable to look at Dr. King on April 4th, 1968, who was killed by a high-powered rifle that severed his spine, and he died in a pool of his own blood. It's uncomfortable to look at that image and understand that that's the most important image. So April 4th is what we should be focusing on, because then it will bring people to question what did he live for and why was he assassinated. I have a section in my thesis, master's thesis from many years ago, and I've talked about this pretty frequently. We have not discussed it today, that it's very clear that the FBI set up and orchestrated and carried out the assassination of Dr. King. The U.S. Army was involved as right. well. And some of the great detective work is one of the detractors of this position, that is David Garrell. David Garrell is a white guy who not only wrote Bearing the Cross and won a Nobel Peace Prize for that, for Pulitzer Prize, rather, but David Garrell also wrote The FBI and Martin Luther King. And David Garrell documents very clearly that J. Edgar Hoover, the director of the FBI, hated Dr. King, and it was a hatred campaign. When Dr. King won the Nobel Peace Prize in 63, J. Edgar Hoover came out and said that Dr. King was a notorious liar and one of the lowest types in the country. And he went on a campaign to villainize King's name and character. And but what the FBI did is that in Memphis, Tennessee, King was there to help the sanitation workers. He was at the Rivermount Holiday Inn Hotel.
7: Right.
3: And J. Edgar Hoover leaked a story, as he always did against Dr. King, to say that Dr. King was a hypocrite. He's telling black people in Memphis to boycott all white businesses that are not supporting his movement, but yet he's staying at the white-owned Holiday Inn. Why don't this hypocrite go to the Lorraine Motel, which is a black-owned hotel? So rather than fight this battle through the media, King recognized that it was not strategically wise to do that. So he did go to the Lorraine Motel, and he was on the bottom floor. And nobody know who it was to this day, but somebody who represented themselves as, quote-unquote, one of Dr. King's men said that Dr. King does not like the bottom floor. He likes the scenic view upstairs. So they moved him to the room that he was eventually assassinated in front of. And it was the FBI that took away the security. They took away Detective Riddick. Detective Riddick was assigned to help protect Dr. King, but Detective Riddick was actually a follower of King. So they removed Detective Riddick against his protest. He didn't want to be removed. So they removed Riddick and they removed other security. And so King was put in the line of fire, and we know it was not James Earl Ray. This is a petty criminal who couldn't get away with anything, yet he's going to pull up one of the crimes of the century.
7: Right.
3: It makes no sense whatsoever at all, but it's very clear that the FBI had tried to get him to commit suicide. They were the issue going moving his room, and not only that, you can see from the internal records that they were orchestrating a campaign to find a way to assassinate King because they wanted to make sure that he did not carry out the Poor People's Campaign later that month in April of 1968. So eventually they set it up. They orchestrated it for him to be murdered in front of his hotel room there at the Lorraine Motel. And as soon as he was shot, the FBI agents in Atlanta, which is well documented, they were excited in the office. They were jumping up and down, excited, yelling out, that they said that they got Zorro. They called him Zorro, which is a Spanish term which means fox, because they had argued that Dr. King was slick, he wasn't to be trusted, and that he didn't have any good character. So they would call him Zorro, which means he's sneaky and all this kind of stuff. So, but they were very instrumental in his assassination. And you're right, the families definitely argued a wrongful death suit. And this came out because last year Trump had released some of the files on Dr. King, and so the family renewed his position that they believed James Earl Ray when he wrote his book "Who Killed Martin Luther King." James Earl Ray said it wasn't me, and the family agreed with them then, and they reiterated the fact that it was the FBI that orchestrated his assassination, and they should be held accountable. So I agree that there should be pressure to deal with this and get people to shift from this abstract dreaming to the practical work of Dr. King, because it's definitely going to tie his work into the fact that the FBI had a Get King campaign. I don't have to read David Garrell to know this. I used David Garrow's book, The FBI Martin Luther King, to go to the specific records myself at the FBI headquarters in Washington, D.C. I spent hundreds and hundreds and hundreds of hours combing through documents, and it's very clear that they wanted to assassinate King. In fact, the listeners will be very surprised to know that in the FBI, if you want to look at the SCLC and other organizations and different leaders, you have to go to a file under Communist Influence in Racial Matters. That's the general file, Communist Influence in Racial Matters, because these crazy white guys, they believe that the only reason that black people and Dr. King and others were protesting is because of outside influence. This is why Stanley Livingston, for example, his role is made more dominant and prominent than what it really was, because he was a communist. So they were arguing that black people had no gripes, no complaints, no issues, and it was the outside agitators stimulating black protests. So you go to Communist Influence and Racial Matters, and then the subfile for King and other leaders is under Black Nationalist Hate Groups. You go to Black Nationalist Hate Groups, and that's when you find the more specific records on Dr. King. But there's no question Dr. King was the most surveillance and watch person in the history of the country. And this surveillance included wiretaps on the SCL phones and on Dr. King's home, 24/7 wiretaps. Also microphones in the hotels and motels whenever he traveled. And they had an FBI informant in the headquarters there in Atlanta for the SCLC, James Harrison. This is a young guy who was doing the accounting, and he was somebody that was given human intelligence. And he would, and James Harrison was receiving money to meet with an FBI agent to give him the details of what he was seeing in the office. And then we learned later that even the famed photographer,
1: yes,
3: Ernest Withers was also an informant as well. And so you're right about the assassination, and there's no question whatsoever that King was set up for the assassination, and this is never, and no one has ever gone to justice, and there's no way that James Earl Ray was a petty criminal could have done this.
1: Let me throw something in here, because I know of your work on this, Brother Siddiqui, and also Professor Aunt Pim, and you don't have to travel down this road, because we don't really have proof, but just from you men looking at records and combing through documents, I knew about the Withers, the photographer. I didn't know about the accountant that you just mentioned, Professor Ampim. But just from you men's research, do you believe that somebody in his close ranks, some of the people that we popularly know, do you think that somebody else knew or helped, was involved in setting Dr. King up? Just yes or no. You don't even have to give me any speculation on names. Do you believe that?
7: Absolutely.
1: Okay. Professor Ampel?
3: For me, I would say no. And I don't think it was necessary either, because the FBI had a very tight web of surveillance. Dr. King was the most surveillance man in the history of the country. So the FBI knew quite a lot. And now we know this from the COINTELPRO, or the Counterintelligence Pro documents that have come out. And those documents actually came out after I did my work in the archives at the FBI headquarters. And it's amazing. It's amazing the kind of details that they had. The one thing I would say about the FBI headquarters and all the records that are there is that these white men are careless. I mean, they misspell names, they get some details wrong, but you can see the level of surveillance and the support by the general white public. You'll see letters and packages being sent to the FBI by regular citizens who said, look, I found this leaflet, or I found this information, and I'm just sending it in because maybe this might help you in your investigation of Martin Luther. And they would call him, always call him out of his name, Martin Luther Kuhn. And you see all these random letters being sent in just to give the FBI information. So that's what I know from the record. And I know that there's been, you know, discussion about other people in the inner circle, but I know that that's really not even necessary because of the tight surveillance that they had on King and the movement and all of the criminal activity by Hoover himself.
7: Well, what I would add is, first of all, the jury, the trial lasted, they said like 40 witnesses, and the jury from the trial came back with a verdict that Dr. King was a victim of assassination due to agencies of the United States government. And, you know, I won't say a name, but what I would say to folks is Google that transcript. And I heard the brother ask, were there any prominent names? I'm not going to say the name. But if you Google that transcript, there was someone very prominent in our community who told the chambermaid at the hotel that to tell Dr. King's security that their services weren't really needed that day. So I'm not going to say the name. But like I said before, it's not a matter of me having to try to say who, what, or when. But I suggest to everybody just Google Dr. Martin Luther King assassination trial transcript, and everything is there. Everything, all the details. So I'll leave it at that.
1: Thank you for your contribution.
3: Thank you, brother.
7: Yes, sir.
3: Hey, brother, just one other thing I just thought about,
1: mm-hmm.
3: And thank the brother for that, is what the government did do is they hired some local gang members in Memphis to bust up the march in April of 68 to go around and start destroying property. So these gang members were hired for this because what J. Edgar Hoover wanted to do is to paint Dr. King as somebody irresponsible who could not control any of his followers or demonstrators in order to show that he's irresponsible in Memphis and try to have a poor people's campaign on a much larger scale in Washington, D.C. would lead to a bloodbath. They were arguing this is going to be a bloodbath with this poor people's campaign, and Martin Luther King is irresponsible and blood is on his hands. And so they hired, so there were definitely gang members involved with going against King. And it wasn't even political for them. It was all about the money because they were questioned by King's agents about why the hell did they do that. And they just said, hey, you know, we were paid and compensated. So anyway, so I would say that. But it's a big topic. And again, April 4th is more important to me than January the 15th. After looking at Dr. King.
1: Thanks for your contribution, Brother Stiggy.
7: All right. Good show as usual.
1: Peace. Richard, wow. A lot of information, but go ahead, Richard. I didn't want go ahead.
8: No, I didn't. I think we should go to a break and then we can come back and see if we're going to continue down this line or.
1: Yeah, you know what? In fact, that's a good suggestion. Professor Pym, you've got a little more time? We can.
3: Yes, I do.
1: Good.
3: Yes, I do.
1: Let's take a brief break, and when we come back, we'll continue the discussion. You can get involved, too, by dialing 215-490-9832. That's 215-490-9832. Time for an awakening. We'll be right back.

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1: It does not profit black people or poor people anything to have the vote and not be able to select the candidates who they want to choose. Now, how can you choose between Lyndon Johnson, Nixon, Agnew, Wallace, and Humphrey? There is no choice. Evil is evil. There's nothing in between that. I think the vote can only be used as a tool of organization. We can only use the vote to organize our people. Now, to really believe that we can put someone in office and that these people would be responsive to our needs is naive, politically naive. Because even if one of the black candidates who ran for office was to take the office of president, then black people must be prepared to fight against that person.
2: Why?
1: Because, you see, the system mandates the action of the individual. The individual does not determine how this country will function. This country works off the military-industrial complex, which means that it's profitable to wage war. And unless you devise another plan, another scheme to sustain, to boost this economy, then it's going to be necessary to wage war. Whether, a black individual is in office or a white individual is in office. Well, we're talking about a complete, a change in system.

The system is rotten to the core. That's why every time we have had a presidential election, whether it's white or black, you always have to choose between the lesser of two evils. So you either vote for Satan or the devil, and you catch hell with either one.

0: And this included comedians, comics, trumpet players, baseball players. Show me in the white community where a comedian is a white leader. Show me in the white community where a singer is a white leader, or a dancer or a trumpet player is a white leader. These aren't leaders. These are puppets and clowns that have been set up over the white community and over the black community by the white community, and have been made celebrities, and usually say exactly what they know that the white man wants to hear.
1: One black man believes in violence, one believe in integration, one believe that one day after we all marry white women, we'll all be a light brown color and there'll be no problem. One believes that if we get enough politics and education, we can take over the country and be the mayor and the president. One believe, such as I, that separating on some land will solve it. Cleaning up our own neighborhoods, respecting our own women, and doing something for ourselves, and quit begging white people. This is our solution.

You know, we really are being colonized. In a colony, the education is controlled from outside. The politics is controlled from outside. The economics is controlled from outside. The police in a colony are not there to serve and to protect, but there to keep the colonized ones from disturbing the status quo. The question is, do we want to continue to live as a colony, or do we want to be like the original 13 colonies and decide that we've had enough? Let's break from a colonial past and let's seek freedom.

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1: Welcome back to Time for an Awakening. It's 8:13 on this Sunday edition of Time for an Awakening. Our guest this evening, in conversation, author, historian, primary researcher, and professor of history at Contra Costa College in California, Professor Manuel Pym is with us. We had been spending some time, first couple of hours of the program, talking about his written work, The Evolution of a Revolutionary on the Eve of the Observance of Dr. King's Birthday. His birthday was the 15th, but they observe it every third Monday in this month as a holiday. We spent some time talking about Dr. King and his contribution to our struggle. We're going to spend a little bit of time in the remainder talking about Professor Pym's work, uncovering our hidden histories in Sudan, in southern Ethiopia. Dr. Pym, talk about, in fact, I'll let Richard lead this off because it's a couple of things I want to ask specifically, but Richard, go ahead.
2: Well, Dr. Pym, I got to see some of your, I guess you were doing your field work. And so let me see for us to kind of frame. Are you doing I'm going to call it ancient historical work or cultural ethnological work within the Sudan to kind of to tie it back to not just pre-colonial period, but ancient historical period. What's the context of the work that you're doing, this primary that you're doing?
3: Yeah, I appreciate the question, my brother. Yeah, my work, the primary research has really been to do both. So I started off more than 30 years ago doing firsthand research, going to museums, institutes, and libraries in the Western world that have stolen ancient African artifacts from Kush, Nubia, and Kemet, or so-called ancient Egypt. And then I eventually, in 1990, after doing work in various countries, I started to do field work and field research at different archaeological sites, such as pyramid sites, temple sites, tomb sites, ancient residential sites, and museums. And I started that in Egypt. And I recognized that to understand the root and origin and foundation, I had to continue to go south of Egypt. So I started to do work in Sudan, which is the country just south of Egypt, back in 2007. That's when I started the work in Sudan, because I had already been working in the Nubian part of Egypt. Nubia is a part of southern Egypt and northern Sudan, but I didn't start going into Sudan in 2007. And to study the ancient artifacts, the pyramids, temples, tombs, colossal statues and artifacts. But more recently, as I continue that work, I've been doing the ethnological work by going to the remote indigenous areas in the Omo Valley of Ethiopia. And this past summer, I was in the area of Ethiopia that's called the Gambela. And Gambela is in like the southwest area of Ethiopia. I call it the other Ethiopia because the Ethiopians that we see here in the U.S., for example, almost all of them are from the northern areas. They're from Addis Ababa. They're from the Tigray area, but they're typically from the north. But we typically don't ever see the Ethiopians from the southern area, the other Ethiopia, which is the Omo Valley and the other remote areas like Gambela, because these groups, they're linked and related to Africans in South Sudan, Sudan, Kenya, and Uganda. And that's the origin, that region is the origins of ancient Kush that the Ethiopians, that the Greeks called Ethiopia. So the word Ethiopia is a Greek word, but the original word and the original civilization is Kush. So while I started dealing with artifacts and evidence of to high-level African civilizations, I recognize that these indigenous communities, they still practice their cultural life ways that are very similar, almost identical, with very little variation from the ceremonies, rituals, and festivals from antiquity. So what I've been doing is interviewing kings, chiefs, elders, and heroes to learn about their cultural life ways. And it's remarkable to see that they still have the same view of the flora and fauna, that is the plants and animals that Africans saw in the same way in antiquity. So, for example, if you look at the rituals from antiquity that's in the artifacts, and you see what kind of imagery and paraphernalia that was used, like the leopard skin outfit, it's the same outfit that's worn today in these remote areas. And they, one group after another, they use the leopard skin in the entire region. And it's amazing that these groups are independent. They're not influenced by anybody else. They're in the most remote areas. And in many cases, the folks have told me that no scholars have ever visited them before, and I'm the first scholar to really visit them to learn about and validate their cultural life ways. And even in the areas where people have gone to visit them, the chiefs and others were really inspired. And I'm going to have this in the documentary that we're working on Kush that we filmed for this past summer. But a number of the chiefs and leaders said the same thing, that they had not been asked about the rituals and ceremonies of rulership and chieftainship of kingship in this way before, and that they were more inspired to remember and pass on their cultural life ways because they can see my energy and enthusiasm to learn. So for a handful of years now, since around 2017, 2018 is when I really have been doing the field work among the indigenous groups to learn about their cultural life ways, because the current rituals and cultural life ways today, they help to illuminate the past, because the people in the same region are still practicing the same ceremonies and rituals and have the same beliefs and ideas, even though they don't know about the rituals and images and ceremonies from the past. So after I interview them and spend time to learn about their cultural life ways, at the end of this, then I show them images from thousands of years ago. And the people are always inspired because they know that that's them. Those are images of themselves in antiquity that they've never seen before. But they're very familiar with the rituals, ceremonies, the leopard skin outfit, or the ostrich feather that's worn on top of the head. And so these are symbols and images that are reserved for those that have the most important positions in the society, and it's always amazing to see their reaction, but also to get their insight about things that we can't know in great detail today from thousands of years ago, because the people are not around. We cannot interview them, nor can we see those ceremonies from antiquity, from classical Africa, but we can see how they're depicted on the tomb walls, for example. But these people are still practicing these rituals and ceremonies with very little variation even today. So the rituals today, the interviews today, observations and learning today helps to illuminate the past. And so the past and present are linked. And that's what I'm able to do in my field work, is show the continuation of current rituals that date back thousands of years in the same region of East Africa.
2: And, you know, I have to, Elliot, and to you, Dr. Ben, to raise, you know, because one of the giants that was also, and I guess the elders that, you know, that was where you're continuing this, the evolution of this kind of research, just passed, Dr. Charles Finch, and he's, his work has always been in, you know, excavating the ideals and in relationship to the ancient Africa or Kemetic or Egyptian relevance as it relates to, you know, human knowledge production. And which brings me to what I want to, a curiosity of your work, your primary work. As you mentioned, here's the people that are maintaining their cultural views. And I'm interested in the cultural beliefs that have these particular behaviors, but also how, and you raise an interesting thing in the sense of where we're looking at symbols and artifact architecture and whatever can go back 10,000 years. And here's the people who are

0: If I understand the question, you know, the people are very, they're very, well, it depends. So if we talk about Ethiopia, the groups are very isolated, for example. And I mean, these are some of the most remote areas imaginable. It is not easy getting to some of these remote areas to be among the people, particularly during the rainy season. Some of these areas are there's no way to get there. There's like large, almost like semi lakes, but these isolated groups, they do trade with other groups, but for the most part, they're fiercely independent. And so they are able to maintain their life ways because the cultural practices and cultural ideas, they remain in-house and they're passed on. The only time that there's any kind of change is if a young person maybe goes to the town or the city and they go to school. And when they go to school, they're going to learn other ideas and other values that are not always consistent with their own cultural ways. But these are not the largest groups around. So, for example, the Morsi, M-U-R-S-I, the Morsi, for example, in Ethiopia, the Morsi and many other groups are at odds with the Ethiopian government and have been so for years. The Morsi are not a very large group. They're in remote areas. They're in the Mago National Park area. And, you know, so they're very friendly with me. They're very helpful, but they don't like the government because the Ethiopian government would rather these indigenous groups give up their way of life, give up their land, and allow the Ethiopian government to establish sugar plantations in order to make money. And then to go to the cities, you need to put on clothes. You need to speak the national language of Amharic. So the government would rather these people stop their traditional ways. They don't really see the great value in the Morsi or the Desenage and all of these, you know, remote, the Hammer. They don't really respect them, you know. So the people continue their ways because these are very remote areas, but the government has issues with them. And with the building of dams have been very destructive because when the dams block up rivers. So the Omo River, it doesn't overflow its banks as it once did, because the Gebi 3 and Gebi 4 dams, they've altered the normal cycle of the river, Omo River, to overflow. But also the Omo, it flows south into Lake Turkana in Kenya. So the fishing system in Kenya has suffered greatly because the lake levels are so low. But, you know, in this idea of modernizing, you have governments that really don't respect the people, but the people in the remote areas, they have nothing but respect for their cultural life ways. However, I can see very slowly and steadily changes taking place in not only the Omo Valley area, but I mentioned Gambela. You know, there's five groups in Gambela that are linked not to the northern Ethiopian people that we see today. Nope. These Africans are their language, their customs, their family, their genetic lineage links to Uganda, Kenya, and South Sudan, such as the Nuer, the Anahuac, the Bajang, the Opo, and the Komo. And so these are the groups that people don't know a lot about, but they maintain their lifeways. However, I can see over time, as visitors come in and take photos and videos, sometimes things change when people think that if they can get somebody to take a photo, and there's not too many visitors in these areas, but when the visitors do go, they take photos, and the people know that the more photos you take, the more we can ask you for money.
1: I think we lost Professor Umpimp. Can you hear me? Ooh, Richard. I got you now.
0: Okay. Anyway, sorry not to go long, but anyway, I was just saying that, you know, some of these remote areas, I can see the slow change that is taking place, but in a couple of generations, certain things are not going to continue, such as the cultural markings to the face and upper body, which people call scarping.

0: scarification. Scarification is a negative connotation, so I don't call it that. I just call it culture markings. The culture markings are important because it distinguishes one group from another, and I don't have to guess. So when I'm seeing art from antiquity, I know which group it is based on their dress, their attire, and the culture markings that you can see in the artwork and in the paintings 4,500 years ago. You can see, but the average so-called scholars, Western scholars, they'll talk about the Nilotic groups. What do you mean Nilotic? They all are along the Nile area. They call them Nilotic groups or Southerners because they don't know the distinction one from another. And you can only know the distinction if you're in the areas to look at the nuances that distinguish one group from another. So I can see some cultural changes taking place. And in some cases, in, you know, two, three generations, certain practices will not continue. They just won't, because they're just not viable in the so-called modern world. But typically, though, the people do maintain their cultural life ways as much as possible because they're so isolated.
1: Before I turn it back over to you, Elliot, you know, one thing that I would like to know, based off of what you just said, and the research, the time that you've been spending and developing relationships with the different communities and kings and whatever, what was at least one thing that was transformational for you as far mm-hmm. as a researcher, as one who was explorer and, you know, making that connection of ancient and primary culture? What was that thing that, you still carry with you, even though like it was the first day that you discovered it?
0: Wow. So many experiences. I've had a couple moments. I think one was when I was in such a remote area. It was amazing. There was a group called the Dizi group, D-I-Z-I, in the most remote area of Ethiopia you can imagine. We had to drive through mountains, remote areas, and then when we got to where we could not drive anymore, then there was a 30-minute fast-paced power walk to the village. I was just trying to keep up with the guy who had no shoes on. I said, this guy, amazing, he's walking through farmland, through hillsides, through a stream, rocks, mud. I had my own bag. People wanted to carry my bag. It was only like two and a half years ago. I was just trying to keep up and not fall and keep my stuff. But when we met with the DZ, the chief, he came out. Nobody can touch him. He's very important. Nobody can go in his compound. But I was asking him about the leopard skin ceremony and why the leopard. And I remember after asking deep questions that he hadn't heard before, like, for example, you say, why do you use the leopard skin for important rituals? The first level would be, well, we like the spots on the leopard's coat. So I told the translator, thank the chief, but tell him he's got to come again because it's got to be more than that, because the cheetah also has spots, and you all don't have the same respect for the cheetah because the leopard is the premier big cat in Africa, not the lion. This is not the case. It's the leopard across the African continent. They have the utmost respect for the leopard. So I was asking detailed questions. Next thing I know, the chief got up. He didn't say anything, went into his compound and came out with the actual leopard skin that he uses in the rituals and ceremonies. And so I actually posted this online. Actually, I posted it on Facebook. I was very surprised by that because, you know, it was just stunning. It was shocking. It was unexpected. But he was so struck by the fact that I wasn't the regular foreigner because, you know, they usually figure if anybody comes in those remote areas, they're going to be somebody white from America or Europe, and I'm of African descent. And plus, we've learned over the years how to introduce my work as one of them who's gone abroad to live, but now I'm coming back to learn the history. Because if they don't understand it that way, they'll see you as a foreigner and they're on guard for, you know, the first 20 minutes until I can build my credibility. Now we don't have to worry about that. You know, my reputation now is solid with these groups. But I would say that was one of the most important one. I think one other thing that was very significant, if I had to pick one other experience, is that when I was in Juba, South Sudan, I had the rare opportunity to meet with 11 Dinka chiefs, 11, and no one had ever seen that before. And so they were there about an hour and a half early. So when they were coming to get me to go to the location, I was telling Cho that he was there early. He said, "No, I think we are to get you now, Professor." I said, "No, call your father, because I think." And he called his father, and the chiefs were already there. They were there about almost 2 hours early. I know people think Africans are always late. No, these chiefs were excited about the meeting. And when I got there, it was about, 45 minutes, an hour before we were supposed to meet. And I wouldn't say late, but I was definitely there much later than them. And these were 11 Dinka chiefs, and several of them were paramount chiefs. Paramount chiefs are really kings, but the British has reduced the title of king to a paramount chief or regional chief in order to reduce the status and stature in how they're being called. And I did not have my film crew at that time. This was back in 2022. And but I remember these Dinka chiefs, they stood up and sang two songs. And I asked the translator, what were they singing? He said, they sang those songs to indicate that they welcome your questions. I said, wow. And luckily, I was able to get my camera out and record this very important experience. It's one of the great experiences I had, because the Dinka chiefs were very clear on things that they would never negotiate in terms of their values and their traditions. But they also indicated there are other things that they're willing to adjust and make adjustments about, but other things they were not. And that was one of the great experiences to meet with, so many important chiefs. It was all aligned for me because those chiefs just happened to be in that area at the time. And I've talked to people, no one has ever seen that many chiefs in one area together from different areas of Dinka land. So anyway, those would be two experiences that I will always remember and cherish greatly.
1: Thank you.
2: Professor Ampem, let me ask a question there, and it's kind of relation to Rich's questioning, but I want to kind of relate it to something that we talked about earlier in the program around Dr. King. Dr. King made the statement about our people here need a revolution of values. But we can't really, and I'm talking about our people as a whole, we can't really have a revolution of values if we don't know what our values really were. Now, talking to you as a primary researcher that was born and raised here and exposed to Western values, when you go back and see some of the things of our people, whether it's in Ethiopia, Egypt, the Sudan, and see those values, what do you see there as a common thread that kind of binds us together? What are the commonalities that you're seeing there? Because I notice one thing when you're talking, you're going to these places and you're welcomed. They welcome you. They don't seem to treat you with caution. They don't seem to say, well, as soon as his back is turned, we're going to rob him. You're going to be abused. I don't hear you saying those things. So talk about the values that you see there that are almost universal for our people. If that's a fair question.
0: Yeah, it's a good question. One of the things that I see, and I reflect on my readings of Chancellor Williams, because he did in the 1950s field work in 26 countries and among 105 different language groups. And there's a couple of things I remember him saying in Destruction of Black Civilization as I experienced my work in these areas. One of the things that's great from one group to another is that they, it's the group loyalty. And there's no issues. They all have the same views, the same values. They agree. The roles are very clear. They're not asking basic dumb questions like what is a man, what is woman. No, they've worked all that out. There's a clear distinction between men and women and their roles in the society. There's a clear distinction between children and their role. I learned that in Sudan, and now I see the same thing in the remote areas of Ethiopia, the areas of South Sudan. And I've been very fortunate that you're right. that I'm welcome because people know that I don't work for the U.S. government. I don't work for USAID. I'm not on some U.N. Humanitarian mission that's controlled by, you know, international finances. And I'm not representing Contra Costa College. I'm representing my own work and research, and the people are amazed by that. And so I'm able to go in and have direct access to some of the most important people and ceremonies and festivals, you name it, in the society. And it's the unity within the group that's always amazing. The people are so open. Like in these areas, it's very hot, it's very warm, so they don't wear a lot of clothes. And the men who might be out with the cattle, because cattle is wealth in those regions, but the men and males who are out with the cattle or who might be out protecting the territory, they don't come back in until it's, you know, close to sunset. So it's a lot of, you know, mainly women around and the children. And when I'm around, there's no concern. We can be in the home, and they're showing, you know, if I have my tour groups with me, we'll show the people how they, when they wake up, how do they make bread? How do they make the tea? Those kind of things. And the women could be half dressed or whatever it may be. There's no stress on the part of the brothers. There's no issues. And I just see that the folks are very calm with understanding that if I'm successful, then they're successful in helping to maintain their own culture lifeways. So that's one of the great beauties in one group after another after another. Now, on the other hand, the problem with that is that they're so locked into their own individual groups that they literally don't give a damn about other groups at all. So among the Hamer, for example, in southern Ethiopia, in the Bana, the Hamer, those kind of groups, they frown on somebody marrying or having a child outside of another Hamer person. They don't respect that. They call the babies, the child is called Mingi. Mingi is kind of an outcast child simply because the baby was born outside of a Hamer man and woman. They don't respect that at all. So the groups, they don't give a damn about nobody else. On the one hand, it's good because they maintain their own ideas, their own cultural life ways. They're not borrowing from anybody else. They keep their own life ways consistent. But on the other hand, they don't mind if there's a conflict over grazing land. They never fight over ideology and religious philosophy, nothing ridiculous like that. The conflict is over material resources. They need grazing land for the cows, for example. And when the government has created or built these dams, there's now scarce resources because the Omo River does not overflow and irrigate the crops. So there's less land to not only irrigate for crops, because these are farming communities, but there's also less land for grazing. So they don't mind going in and killing somebody because they are fighting about land disputes. And you see that, and that is that constantly happens in Gambela. It happens in South Sudan. It happens. It happens in the Omo Valley. And this has nothing to do with outsiders. This has nothing to do with white folks or outsiders. These are internal issues that will put one group in conflict with another over resources. So the fact that they're fiercely loyal internally is great. On the other hand, that puts them in conflict with other groups. So when I'm there, I understand it. And also, I'm fortunate enough to have great colleagues who are really brothers, who have their ear to the ground. So even though you might have armed men around, I don't see any danger at all. In fact, it's usually more safe because the guys are there. And so sometimes you do have something that would flare up, and that takes place. But I never see it as a problem, because if there is a real problem, the local elders and chiefs, they handle it themselves, not the government. And you can't even get into those areas a lot of times if you're driving because they'll put a big boulder or a bunch of big boulders and rocks in the road. And usually the guides and people in the area that, you know, maybe take tourists in every now and then. These are not tourist areas, so not too many people, but the guys have such a great network. They'll call their colleagues, hey, man, look, you know, this and that's going on. So we'll know in advance what's happening before we get there. And so I've always been fortunate about that. So there's pros and cons. And I mentioned Chancellor Williams because he said in Destruction of Black Civilization accurately. I'm not just quoting him because his work is a classic. I'm quoting Chancellor Williams because his observations are absolutely accurate. When he says that one of the problems we have is so-called tribalism intergroup conflict, that's real. So even though I take groups to the area, we know that we can go to an area, just like in Philadelphia, I'm in Oakland. We know that there's certain places in Philadelphia you're not going to go to at night. But you know that if you've got outside people, you can go there during the day. You know, but don't be too careless. You can go to the museum, you can go here, you can go there, but things change at certain times of the day. Same thing here, same thing in Ethiopia, same thing in South Sudan. So this is why the news can report on some intertribal violence and all that, but we know on the ground it ain't really like that, whereby you're all unsafe. No, because I go into areas, I take the groups, and we don't even tell the groups that, hey, you know, the reason why we couldn't go over here is, no, I don't have to tell them that. If we go to two places, that's all they know is two places. The third or fourth place, it would be nice to take them there, but we can't go there because folks are at odds. So anyway, but those things happen, and there's pros and cons in the unity within, but there's the cons are that they don't give a damn about nobody else. And I can tell you that I can show images of a Desenej. The Desenej are on the border between southern Ethiopia and Kenya. Now, I remember I was asking some years ago, I was asking what did these markings on his brother's body represent? They said, well, that was all the people he killed. I said, what? Yeah, he all the people he killed. I said, okay, well, let's move on to the next set of questions now. And, and guess what? They don't care one way or another, because these are, for them, these are the others. These are others. They don't just see themselves as all indigenous Africans against everybody else. They don't see it that way. They see themselves against anybody that's jeopardizing the welfare of their group by taking resources. That's how they see it.
2: I guess we got about maybe 13 more minutes left. Dr. Pam, we see that in Kemet, you know, Egypt, as it's well known, a lot of the laws and things of that nature of antiquity was written, especially on temple walls. We know from other historians, including yourself, that a lot of that knowledge base came up from the south to Kemet. So is it the same type of documented history when you're talking about the Sudan, southern Ethiopia? Is this the same type of way that history is documented as what we see in Egypt, or was it different?
0: It's different in the sense that it's mainly the oral tradition. It's not written. It's the oral tradition. It's the laws that are passed on orally and just culturally. But you won't find any written list of rules or laws unless you're dealing with a modern state, you know, like modern South Sudan, for example, since that became the newest country in the world, or the modern constitution in Ethiopia. But typically these groups, they don't have anything written, but everybody knows what the cultural protocols are. So, and if you don't know, which they do, but if somebody violates those rules and laws, then there is a price to pay. And that's why, you know, meeting with those Dinka chiefs was so important, because they were giving specific details on their views about their traditional life ways. And if someone violates these cultural practices, then there's a price to pay, such as, you know, some young guy, if he wants to sneak in the village and have relations with one of the women, If he's caught, he will be killed. Period. And she can go too. Get out. You know, so they don't play with that. Certain things they're flexible about. Like they're flexible with removing the lower teeth as a part of the ritual into adulthood. They say sometimes it causes medical problems. So they're okay with not continuing with that. But in terms of other values, like as I mentioned, someone just going in sleeping with somebody, they're not going to tolerate that. And they made it very clear. So, and everyone knows it. They all know it.
2: Okay. Bridget?
1: I'm interested now. So what are you planning on doing now? You said you have a documentary coming. Is it a documentary or a film around Chris?
0: Yes, a documentary. So this past summer, I hired a film crew, and we went to Gambela to continue my field work in Gambela. And we shot, we have almost 55, 60, close to 60 hours of footage where I'm interviewing the leaders in these indigenous communities about their life, their origins, the meaning of their names, the life ways, the spiritual leader's role, and all of those things. So the documentary on Kush, we will complete it this year, and it'll be the first in a series of documentaries. And what my work is about is to do the pioneering work of documenting the full history of Kush. Kush is completely misrepresented by so-called Egyptologists and Nubiologists. They don't know what they're doing because they haven't done the field work. They will make it seem as though the quote-unquote black pharaohs came later. Man, no, what do you mean black pharaohs? They're all the black or African. There's no reason to talk about rulers in the 25th dynasty in the 8th century BCE as if this was the first time the Kushites from the south emerged. No, they were re-emerging. So the documentaries look at the origins of Kush from antiquity because Kush is the oldest, originating in the south, and then Nubia, and then Kemet. That's the chronological order. So the documentary would not just be only to look at the origins of Kush, but also the modern indigenous cultures that are part of the old Kushite Empire that speak a Kushitic language. They practice the Kushitic cultural life ways, like the Kanso and the Oromo, all these different groups. And this, there's been no thorough documentation of any of this. This is why in some of the areas I've been the first scholar to go into these areas. So the documentary will be, this one will be the first in a series to really discuss Kush in a way that has not been discussed before. And I'm excited. So this really means that is the work is in southern Ethiopia, in South Sudan, in the Lake Turkana area of Kenya, and also Uganda. This is the most important area, and there's been little to no field work done in those areas about Kush. So Kush remains a big mystery, even though we do have some scholars in the past that have made important contributions, such as Drusilla Dungy Houston in her book, The Wonderful Ethiopians of the Ancient Kushite Empire. In fact, that's a series. So she wrote several books in the 1920s. John G. Jackson wrote Ethiopia and the Origin of Civilization. And whenever they wrote Ethiopia, they meant Kush. And also William Leo Hansberry, Chancellor Williams. There are some authors that have prioritized the importance of Kush, even though they may have called it by the Greek name Ethiopia. But there's been no thorough history. And these writers, you know, they collected works and writings, but it was only Chancellor Williams that actually did field work. And his field work was not just focused on Kush. It was just on the, what he called the African constitutional system in general. But he does correctly indicate that Kush is the oldest. He calls Ethiopia the Ethiopia and then Nubia and then Kemet. So the documentary, we need help. In fact, so if anybody goes to advancingtheresearch.org, they can see our GoFundMe campaign because this is a major professional work, and that we definitely need the community support with the GoFundMe campaign to help to underwrite the production of the documentary on the Kushite groups in Gambela and help us complete the project and also distribute it as well.
1: That's a good point. And I, as Elliot always say, you'll bring it up again. One thing that, you know, as we move towards this closing, but one thing that has come up, you know, the question of, especially for those of us here in North America specifically, who, you know, take, you know, who have read the scholars that you've mentioned, right? The thing that comes up is the question of really what's the function of us either of centering our need to become more informed of ancient African knowledge like Kemet and Kush and whatever, and as the work that you're doing, more the cultural people who are actually living, you know, what relevance does that have for us? How would you respond to that, the relevance that it has for us to be aware in the what they now call the 21st century? What relevance does that have for us?
0: Yeah, that's an excellent question. And to me, that's the primary question, because it's not just to know, just to say that we have information about the past, but what's the practical relevance? We can't answer that question, then we're just wasting our time. One of the things that's very significant that Sheikh Anta Diop had argued some time back is that one thing that has been central to the growth, development, and even the dominance of Western culture is that they systematically refer to Greek and Roman culture, ancient Greece and Rome, as the foundation of modern Europe, and they've been very successful. The West has been successful in using ancient Greece and Rome as a foundation, whether it's their philosophy, their government structure, the language, laws, you name it. It's been very central. But for us, typically, our historical legacy has been suspended in midair without a foundation and without a base. So we look at classical Africa. I started with Kemet, then I went to Nubia, and I said, well, let me go back to the origins of all of it, because we're not trying to build new pyramids in Philadelphia or new pyramids in California or anywhere else, but we take the principles and practices that allowed Africans to be great in the old days. This is what's most significant. What are the principles and practices that allowed Africans to be at the apex of human achievement? What is it that allowed us to make an indelible imprint on the world? It's those principles, it's those values that we've lost. And like Frantz Fanon said, we can't try to catch up with the decadence of Europe or the decadence of Euro-America. Who in the hell wants to follow that outrageous model of death and destruction? We have our own way. So in our situation, either we've never had a way and we've always been in the quagmire, always second class, depending on somebody else for food, shelter, clothing, education, transportation, health care. Either that's always been the case, or we had a way and we lost our way.
2: Okay.
0: And for us, it's the latter. We had a way, we lost our way. So we have to, my work, my mission in life, this is not my occupation, it's my vocation, it's what I do in life. It's my incarnation objective, to help us recover from historical amnesia. So we have to know those principles in the past that allowed us to be great and to make outstanding contributions. This is what we have to do today, is to look at African culture, where they've worked out all of the problems that we're trying to deal with and work out today, and take those principles, take those practices, take those examples, and to apply them today and work out the problems that we have. I mean, there's widespread chaos and craziness in our communities. And how do we solve it? We have to go back to traditional culture. For example, we all know about rites of passage, but we only understand part of it. We think that rites of passage is just, you know, rites of passage from childhood to adulthood. No, that's the second of five rites. There is five rites, traditional five major African initiation rites. It's the rite of birth, the rite of adulthood, the rite of marriage, the rite of becoming an elder. And there's a fundamental difference between an elder and an older person. They're not the same, and they never will be seen the same in traditional African culture. And then the fifth is the right of becoming an ancestor. And an ancestor is respected and elevated, and the ancestor is different than a dead relative. See, an older person who didn't do anything, who was a drunkard, who was somebody that was a thief and had bad character, that's just an older person who lived a lot of years. They're not that respected. And that older person simply becomes a dead relative. But the respected elder, the one who is the example of what we should live by, that person is highly respected. This is why I mentioned heroes. They're heroes. There's people in Ethiopia, they call them Jegna if they're a male, or Jegnit if they're female. I interview. This is how we got better over the years with the interviews. I was able to interview Jegnit and Jegna as a group they're called Jegnosh, because I understand that this is a very important group in the society. But we can reinstitute those. We had a sister in Southern Florida area that came to me for advice, and she has set up literally, and they have now a functioning council of elders. And we need to have a council of elders in every community to help guide the community, to present vision of what we should be working on to help settle disputes. This is what is in every traditional African community. What if we were able to take that practice and apply it to as many cities as possible? We would be able to move forward collectively as a community and solve problems rather than think that we have to make up something new. In the rites of passage movement that came about in the 1980s, for example, that wasn't scholars in some think tank. No, these are people that understood African traditional culture was based on the rites of passage system, and they instituted the one rite from childhood to adulthood, but not the whole system, from birth to death and beyond. So the five major African initiation rites is one of those important things that we can learn from, and we can see how these societies are set up and how they resolve problems and how they are able to maintain cultural values from one household to the next, from one compound to the next, and from one generation to the next. And I experience it every year when I'm in the field. And trust me, people are not stressed out. You see and hear a lot of laughter among the children in the community. And people are not dying from stress and heart attacks as what happens here. So there's a whole lot that we can learn and apply here if we understood much better traditional African culture on a practical level.
2: I guess that's the revolution of values that Dr. King was talking about. We need it.
0: Absolutely. Absolutely. Yes, very much so. And you know, my brother, because King criticized the American values of racism, extreme materialism, and militarism. Yeah. He always talked about the triple evils that were at the root of the American value system.
2: Before we leave, Professor Ampem, you give out the contacts. You did it earlier when you were talking about the need for, you know, people to donate to help with the research. But give out any of the contacts, anything you want to give, the websites, anything. The floor is yours.
0: Okay, I appreciate it. So the website that I mentioned is advancingtheresearch.org. And my personal site, we are revising it, so it'll be up again soon. But you can contact me, manuampem@gmail. That's M-A-N-U, and then ampem is A-M-P-I-M, manuampem@gmail. Or you can also call our office. You can call the Advanced Research Office here in Oakland at 510-279. Yeah, so you can actually call our office at 510-878-7279. That's 510-878-7279. That's the Advancing Research Office. You can email me. You can also, again, at manuampem@gmail, or the website, advancingtheresearch.org. I'm also on social media, Facebook. You also can take a look at a lot of the videos I have on my YouTube channel. Just go to Professor Manuampem. Now, there's two YouTube channels, but the one that has Professor on it, that's where I post the videos, Professor Manuampem. And if you're interested, you can always email me and reach out, and if you want to be a part of the email list to stay abreast of of events and publications and projects. So thank you very much, brothers. I appreciate the work. It's always time for an awakening, and I appreciate the work your brothers are doing as you've been consistent over a consistent period of time.
1: Uh-oh, a lot of consistency here.
2: Hey, Dr. Umbell, one question. Because I know that you said that when you go to those areas, you go to a lot of remote areas. So it's unlike like Dr. Browder or Asher Kwesi or even the late Renoka Rashidi. Mm-hmm. Do you have trips where people go with you, or you don't really do it like that? You do?
0: Yes. Yeah, you know what? Yes. Yeah, and so you're right. The brothers do regular educational tours. I do educational tours to Ethiopia, not only to the great monuments like Aksum and Lalibela, but also in the remote areas in the south. So and the tours are 25% more locations and monuments than any other tours. So like the Ethiopia tour is 16 days, and the tour in Kemet is 15 days. We go to a lot more monuments. This is the first year in a while that I'm not leading the educational tours, but I'm going to lead the tours again in summer of 2027. So June and July of 2027, I'll be leading the educational tours again, and we'll go to not only the great monuments and locations, but we spend time in villages based on my relationship with elders and chiefs and heroes. So we make sure that it's a very unique cultural exchange. So anybody that's interested, you know, we're going to be back. And we'll be back in the field for the educational tours next summer. You can email me at maynu@gmail.com. But also, one other thing is that I am going to, I haven't set up the details yet, but there's two things I'm going to do because people have been asking me about it. And let's lead a tour to museums in Europe. I lived in Europe for a year, so I know the museums very well. I was there in 89 and 90, and I went to all of the major museums, institutes, and libraries in Europe that have stolen African artifacts. So we'll go to London, Paris, and probably Berlin. And then the other thing is that somebody suggested that I really didn't think about. It makes a lot of sense, and that is to do a two-day tour to New York. Because, you know, there's the Metropolitan Museum, there's the Brooklyn Museum, and there's a lot to learn. You know, there's the so-called Cleopatra Needle there and Central Park, as well as the Brooklyn Library. Folks may not know it, but the Brooklyn Museum Library, that's where the mainstream Egyptologists get their materials from. That's one of the key libraries in the country. These are the people that misrepresent and mislead the public with all these publications that they use internally, and that's the Brooklyn Museum Library and also the Oriental Institute. Well, they changed their name to the Institute of for the Study of Human Cultures, but the library in Chicago but in this case, Brooklyn are very important. So I'm looking at maybe a two-day tours to New York. I think that would be something that's more doable for people. They don't have to take as much time off, and they don't have to worry about as much resources as well. So if anybody's on the email list, they can be informed about that as well. But I think leading tours is an important thing to do to give people an inside point of view.
2: Thank you for your work, Professor, and we hope to have you back on soon. I don't like that long distance that we I think it's been a couple of years. It might have been before COVID when we had you on before, but let's not be strangers to one another. We need that unity there.
0: Yes, sir. I appreciate it. And brothers, just one other quick thing is I've been pushing a campaign that February this year is the 100th. It's the centennial year, and we should not only call it but understand it as African Heritage Month, not Black History Month, because if we look at Carter G. Woodson in all of his scholarship, his articles, his books, his encyclopedia that he was working on, and his organizational themes, they were focused on Africa and African civilizations and not simply Black History Month. He had a much broader view of that. So this is something that we need to understand in reframing Woodson. So this is one of the most important things we can do as we move forward into February, is look at his African Heritage Month.
2: All right. That's good. Thank you, sir.
0: Talk to you. Thank you, my brother. I appreciate both of you, brothers. And thank you.
2: Talk to you soon. Bye.
0: Thank you.
2: Richard, come to the end of another program, man. And, you know, that was an excellent ideal that he just brought up at the tail end of what he just said, Richard.
1: Yeah.
2: About kind of reimagining or kind of re about Carter G. Woodson and how he viewed this month.
1: Sounds great.
2: Before we go, let me give the lineup on time for the Awakening Media. 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Baba West Johnson and co-host Brother Johnny. Always interesting conversation. And then they double back on Wednesday nights at the same time, 7 to 9 p.m. on Time for an Awakening Media. Thursdays, the door is always there for the Black Liberation Movement in Mississippi. Brother Patrick Lumumba, Sister Crystal Denise, Brother Rodney Lowe, Brother Malik Hayes, four hosts, one mission, the Black Liberation Movement in Mississippi. Sundays, Pinckney to Pinckney from 5 to 6, and Time for an Awakening from 6 until. I want to thank everybody for listening to the program this evening. Lively discussion, as always, and we'll be back next week, Lord willing, to continue on this path towards an awakening. Peace.

0: 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But we as a people will turn this around. Proverbs 4:7 states, "Wisdom is the principal thing, therefore get wisdom." With all that, get an understanding. Again, welcome to the program this evening with your host, Brother Elliot and Brother Richard. The number to reach us to get involved in the conversation this evening is 215-490-9832. That's 215-490-9832. 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Timeforanawakening.com will take you straight to Time for an Awakening Media. It's 6:07 here on the Sunday edition of Time for an Awakening, the Sunday, September the 28th edition of Time for an Awakening. Our guest this evening to spend some time with us in conversation, Professor of Practice of Economics at Washington University in St. Louis, also the Director of the Center for Community Uplift at the Brookings Institution, Brother Andre M. Perry, is with us this evening. The book, The Black Power Scorecard, and also the Black Business Disparity Dashboard will be topics of discussion with our guests this evening. And you can always join the conversation by dialing 215-490-9832. It's 215-490-9832. We'll be right back to get the program started after a brief word from our sponsors.
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7: History is a clock that people use to tell their political and cultural time of day. It is also a compass that people use to find themselves on the map of human geography. 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Most important, history tells a people where they still must go, what they still must be. The relationship of history to the people is the same as the relationship of a mother to her child.
0: 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Welcome back to Time for an Awakening. It's 6:12 on this Sunday edition of Time for an Awakening. Before we get started with our program this evening, I want to welcome in my co-host, Philadelphia activist and tour guide at the African American Museum here in Philadelphia at 7th and Arch Street, Brother Richard. Is with us, Brother Richard.
8: Okay.
0: Yeah, I got you.
8: Yeah.
0: Yes, sir.
8: Yeah, how you doing? I'm excited. I'm gonna put it out to Brother Perry right early that, you know, he boxed me in over here with this text that he put together. Of Black Power Scorecard, and I really appreciate the work. So I'm looking forward to our exchange. Yeah, Brother Man, really, you know, Elliot, as I was going through it, I said, oh, wait a minute now. I'm trying to find a way out. And, you know, the dad is there.
0: Well, Richard, listen,

0: and I advise everybody to get a copy. Read it. Share it with your children. Talk about it at the dinner table. Mention it in your social organizations. Bring it up at your church studies. These issues need to be talked about, thrashed out, so we can decide what we have to do as a people to move forward. Our guest this evening in conversation, Professor of Practice of Economics at Washington University in St. Louis and the Director of the Center for Community Uplift at the Brookings Institution, Brother Andre Perry is with us. Brother Perry, how are you, sir?
1: Doing well. How was everyone?
0: I'm glad to have you with us on Time for an Awakening with myself and Brother Richard.
1: Yeah, it's been an interesting week. I'm here in the D.C. area. It just came off a Congressional Black Caucus annual legislative meeting, a set of meetings this week. Also spent a little time in New York for a pre-event for the U.N. General Assembly. So it's been busy. I'm right after this call, I'm on the road driving down to Richmond. But one thing rings true, that folks are thirsty for an agenda. They want solutions, but they also want something to rally around. And hopefully my book, Black Power Scorecard, is providing a little bit of what's needed to help shape an agenda.
2: I hope so. Before you do, Ellie, yeah, I'm glad that you're mentioning that you're in D.C., because as I was going through this, that's just what I was thinking. But let's see. I like to get your thoughts about the reception of your book. But go ahead, Ellie. Excuse
0: me. Yeah. Listen, Richard, I don't know which way to go as far as the conversation, because it can go in several different directions. But, Brother Perry, let me start here, because I want you to kind of open this up for us to lead into various areas of discussion while you're with us. In your introduction on page 8, I just want to read two paragraphs to set this up for you and the listening audience. And this is in the introduction of the Black Power Scorecard. It says, my research makes it clear, for example, that being better capitalists will not significantly advance the black community's socioeconomic status. There is a complex relationship between black power and economic empowerment, but individual wealth, but individual wealth exemplified by black billionaires does not inherently translate to collective advantage. It may even reinforce racial and economic hierarchies. Acclaim from mainstream institutions, assimilation, whitewashing, and emulation will not provide the flex that gives black people the capital and influence they need. Nor will achieving parity in prestigious awards. This will not restore the home value that being denied by racism or increased ownership, which point to a truer assessment of black power. This metric by which we should measure black power and the goals must be set to achieve it and to involve advocating away from individual achievements and toward collective progress and well-being. Brother Perry, let me say this, because what you state there is not the overall understanding that black people have in relationship to black power. I own a small business here in Philadelphia, and 99% of my customers are African American. Mm-hmm. And their assessment of black power is seeing Oprah, Tyler Perry, athletes, basketball, football, baseball, and seeing them on television, on commercials. They equate that with black power. What you're saying here in these two paragraphs is saying that this form of black capitalism –

0: does not equate to black power. Please explain that and help our people understand the perception that they're receiving about black power is not black power.
1: Yeah, when I first started writing the book, of course, I've read a lot on black power. I talked to a lot of individuals about what they believe black power is and black power is not. And it was pretty overwhelming how many people pointed to business owners, and in particular, they pointed to billionaires, essentially, people who made their wealth through business, but some of the richest people in the world. I open up the first chapter with a quote from Jay-Z in his from his album 444, which he says, he asks the listeners, what's better than one billionaire? He then answers his own question and says two, especially if they're the same hue as you. Now, for me, when I first heard that, you know, I shook my head in complete bewilderment, because we know, the descendants of the enslaved know, that there are too many ways to grow wealth by exploiting people. It's all about the means of production. If your means of production is to grow wealth by not providing health care, providing low wages, giving people wayward contracts, which they often do in the music industry, then two billionaires are not better than one. I mean, I even went as far as to say in that chapter, would we ever ask the question, is two black slave owners better than one? No. Right? So certainly business ownership is a component of power. It is a statement in and of itself for the descendants of the enslaved people who were once owned to now own property, to have employees. It's a statement in itself. But we should not replicate the same mechanisms that put black people in the position we're in currently. So we have to just understand the limits of capitalism and understand that for many of us, we believe that we have not really achieved or seen what capitalism or free markets really look like without it being braided tightly with racism and sexism. And so I don't say capitalism is inherently bad. I mean, there is certainly a critique, but many of the proponents of what we come to know as black capitalism really bury their head in the sand to the wealth extraction that has come along with it. Mm-hmm. So, I just want to be clear. I'm not saying business ownership is not good. In fact, it is one of the predictors of overall well-being in a community. Mm-hmm. But what I am saying is that the kind of businesses we own matter. The how you build your wealth matters. And then one other major component to this, when I look at power, I look at the components of it within a geographic region. It is not, I mean, we can always say from an empirical standpoint, oh, this one super wealthy person will skew the data on how we're doing. No, this is about not how many people appear in a Forbes 100 list or whatever list you have. It's the median wealth in a community. How much do we own? How many homes do we own? Businesses do we own in a geographic region? These are the better indicators of how well we're doing as a community.
0: Richard.
2: Brother Perry, there's two ways, and I definitely want to get to this, and hopefully you can get to it before you leave this. of the thought in relationship to the reception of your book. But one of the things as you open up Black Power, and that's what I wasn't about. I'll be honest. I said, oh, he going to define Black Power, right? And I'm looking for some way to say, no, he ain't got it. But the way your approach from, I call it the system thinking, where I couldn't really at this point find any argument against the way you're defining it. But help me out if I got this right. Are you saying that life expectancy is the indicators that we should be using for wealth, and i.e. Black Power, the life expectancy of Black people within a geographical area should be that defining factor of whether we're achieving or operating from the perspective of Black Power?
1: Yeah, you know, and most folks who write about Black Power actually don't define it. It is a concept largely derived from our ability to have influence on decisions that impact our lives. What I wanted to do is really get at the drivers of power. And for me, the North Star is how long you live. I define Black Power as being able to live out your natural life. If in the absence of racism, we would live much longer. And life expectancy is important because that's the ultimate goal. We're here to make sure that people can live out their a full quality natural life. And right now that's not happening in all places, but we can certainly learn from places where life expectancy is higher. What I did to get to those drivers of power, though, we used a machine learning algorithm, a statistical technique with, called lasso regression. It's a type of software that enables us to sift through thousands and thousands of variables at a time to get at the most important predictors on a dependent variable, which is life expectancy for this. And so we did that, and we came across some very basic things: home ownership, business ownership, income, the share of immigrants in a community, higher ed, K-12 education, safety, family, clean air. There are several things that are pretty intuitive, but my goal was to say, hey, what isn't Black Power is changing the Little Mermaid black. It's not how many Grammys Beyonce wins. It's not swag surfing on the White House lawn. These things are not power. And so we need to really have a focus on the things that actually propel life itself. So that's, I do define power using life expectancy, and I try to pursue the drivers of life expectancy. And here's another thing. I don't necessarily focus on disparity. What we did in this study, we don't compare Black people to white people for different reasons. We're constantly doing that. There's an assumption that goes back to something we said about Black capitalism, is that when we always compare Black people to white people, there's an assumption that Black people need to act like white people, look like white people, mm-hmm. or achieve like white people in order for there to be justice. And I, you know, that's just not true in a lot of ways. In addition, when you look at Black people compared to white people in the aggregate across the nation, especially, you miss all and mask over all the real progress that is happening at the local level. What's happening in the DMV is very different than what's happening in Selma, Alabama. And we need to recognize those differences. So for me, it is an affirming way to look at this, that I'm looking at life expectancy as a goal. I'm looking at the places where life expectancy is higher, and I'm trying to understand why. And so that's the purpose of this book, to get people to not focus on what are more symbolic notions of power and get people to focus on the things that matter most on life itself.
2: If I may, because another thought that you got, and I, the other piece I wanted is that Black Power, Black Progress Index, I think that is important for you to, elaborate on that and what that is. But to the point that you just made, you also say that the structural factors and behaviors are interrelated. Policies that privilege whiteness are foundational to the racial disparities that favor white people. How, to your mind, as you were putting together this research and the context that you were developing in it, how important is it for us to be able to look at that and not look at it from a point of victimhood, that we're acknowledging some structural realities? How important is for us to acknowledge that and still recognize, what has to be put in place, but not look at it from a perspective of victimhood?
1: Yeah, for those who follow my work, particularly my last book, Know Your Price, there's a tagline that I say throughout. I say that there's nothing wrong with Black people that ending racism can't solve. Mm. That there's a recognition that structures that in particular lead to resource deprivation, they do have an impact on what we see in our neighborhoods. Whether it's crime, whether it's lower home ownership, lower business ownership, these things do have an impact. Now, we should not blame Black people for the structures that we certainly didn't create. I always draw upon Thich Nhat Hanh, the Vietnamese philosopher who once said, if you're growing a head of lettuce and the lettuce isn't growing, you don't blame the lettuce. You look to see if the soil's enriched. You look to see if it's getting sunlight. You look to see if it's getting proper rainwater. You never blame the lettuce. But when things go wrong in Black communities, we're busy blaming Black people.
2: Yes.
1: And so for me, I have no problem acknowledging that there are downstream effects of structural racism. Yes, and it is a mistake for people who consider themselves progressives to ignore these things or to sidestep them. But in fact, I hit up the conversation of family and crime head on. But what is it? It's a mistake to blame Black people for the state that we're in. And we're not going to get out of this unless we invest in the people and the places in which there's hurt, because nothing grows without investment. Nothing. So my goal is just to invest in the things that matter most and figure out ways to do that. But I'm glad that you touched on that, because I wouldn't say it's a debate, but we either say things are all structural or all behavioral. And that sort of approach, when you're either or, it really misses how these issues are dynamic. And it ignores the realities on the ground. I'm going to just take the time to spend talking about what's happening here in D.C. when President Trump unleashed the National Guard in the District of Columbia. And certainly there are those who, including myself, who sees this as an overreach of the federal government, although he's within his authority in the district, which, we are not a state, and certainly the federal government has significant oversight on D.C. With that said, If you talk to people in the communities, a lot of them will tell you that they wanted to see more police in their communities. They didn't want them beating them over the head. They didn't want discriminatory police, but they did want more presence. And I say that to say that we can't ignore what people are feeling and seeing in communities. And at the same time, we should not do things that will make matters worse. Jailing people, taking people out of communities might provide some relief in the short term, but we see every day what happens when we incarcerate people at a high rate. It makes matters worse. So we need to understand and recognize the behavioral consequences of policy, but never ignore that policy robs Black communities and Black people of the resources that are needed to thrive. My goal is to identify ways to get the resources through policy to people and communities so they can thrive.
2: But Elliot, you want to follow up on that, or?
0: Brother Perry, that question that Richard asked, I had that highlighted in my copy of the book, and I want you to go into that, and you already broke into it. So let's go a little further, because you talked about these things not being able to be addressed properly without the proper investment. Now, you already covered in your work a lot of the financial institutions that are inherently racist and these practices that are there. But let me switch the narrative, so to speak, and go to a guest that we've had on our program a couple of times, Jessica Gordon Emhart, who wrote the book Collective Courage, A History of African-American Cooperative Economics, Thought right. and Practice. And she kind of gives a narrative, historical narrative, of how our people moved in the late 17th, the late 18th and 19th centuries as far as helping one another out, mutual aid societies, building businesses in areas when our people were still enslaved in a lot of the northern and southern states. Is that a way presently that we could use to help our people in this situation? Because depending on these financial institutions to do what's right, we can see that that's not happening. And with a lot of the current legislation that have been passed on both sides of the aisle, these things are getting almost like a mirage. You kind of see it, but it's not there. So the ways that our ancestors moved early on, is that a way in your mind that these things can be addressed?
1: Oh, absolutely. I think, and they're still, we still move in that way in many places of the world. In America, that when I talk about and call for more cooperatives and collectives in our work, one comes out of this necessity. The fact of the matter is our wealth profiles necessitate the need for us to combine our balance sheets in order to acquire the things that are necessary for life expectancy. So in other words, we need to talk about merging and acquiring businesses. We need to talk about community land trusts. We need to talk about employee-owned firms and other strategies, credit unions, and other member-driven types of financial institutions. The simple reality is that when we work and leverage our collective resources, we have greater spending power, we have more leverage, and this is extended to our institutions as well. So if you are an HBCU in Atlanta, and let's say that the Atlanta University Consortium, Morehouse, Spelman, Clark, several other institutions in that area, and you want to acquire multiple properties within your community, it's technically easier to do it, to get the resources, the capital, if you do it together. Because individually, each school only has so much power, only has so much resources. But if you use your balance sheets collaboratively, you have the collateral to get the kind of lending and resources needed to buy back the blocks around you. Now, so for me, one other thing, I just think it's important for us to be able to work together, that to a certain extent, we have bought into the notion of rugged individualism to our detriment. And we just can't afford it to take that approach. We have to learn how to work together, play together, worship together, all these different things. And sometimes that means, I'll just put it in the business context, that not all of us can be the CEO. Some of us can be the accountant. Some of us can be the COO. Some of us can be the labor. All these things, we all need roles. But the reality is, I bring that up into when it comes to business, that we know how to start businesses. Where we're falling short is the share of employee-owned firms, that firms with more than one employee. So we need to grow that so that we can take greater advantage of the procurement processes or procurement opportunities that are in our cities. Clearly, the federal government is going to end many of the goals around procurement, around minority participation. But let's also be clear that we have say in the cities that we're in. We can demand our city governments procure contracts to suppliers who can provide services, but oftentimes they are just not at a scale that are needed to do the job. So we got to just work together, combine our businesses, and socially, that matters. And so for me, we still need a focus on collective action. That's how we made a lot of progress in the past, and that's how we're going to make a lot of progress in the future.
2: If I may,
0: go ahead,
2: you know, in bringing up what you're saying, and I'll take this opportunity to go to this question, because one, the you know, where you are now, and just so happened that we're in conversation while the Congressional Black Caucus is meeting and developing. Because one thing that you say that struck me was the central premise of this book is that transformation and growth comes when we invest in the people and the settings in which they live. And you kind of, in this book, you kind of reinforce the importance of it's got to be both at the same time. But the question that comes to me, you know, and I hear a lot when we're interviewing people and as I'm moving around, that we got to be practical. And what I'm wanting to get from you, you know, out of this weekend and your engagement, can there be public policy that specifically relates to Black people's challenge in relationship to those 13 indicators that relates to people and place? Can public policy be cultivated from that? And are the, at the national level, are they aware, or do you sense that they're aware of the type of public policy that can assist in dealing with people and place in relationship to those indicators that really gets to Black power? If this makes sense.
1: Oh, yeah. And one of the reasons why I bring up in the housing chapter, special purpose credit programs, is it is a pragmatic way to address lending in ways that gets at the issues that Black people face. Special purpose credit programs are programs that are designed for financial institutions to change their underwriting practices so that they can get money out to entrepreneurs and home buyers to meet where they are as a consumer. How discrimination shows up is a lack of down payment. For many of us, who did not get the intergenerational wealth transfer, you see it. I'll be clear, they did not get an intergenerational wealth transfer from their grandfather who did not own a home, could not own a home, depending on where they lived, did not get the federal resources their peers received, and therefore did not have the assets to pass on to future generations. And so why that is important, if you're going out to get a mortgage or a loan for your business and you don't have the collateral, you don't have the personal savings, it's less likely for you to get it. But that doesn't necessarily mean you can't take on a mortgage or get a loan, because we know that there are thousands of individuals in every market that are doing everything right, but they simply don't have the savings. And so we all know people who've been renting for decades, in some cases, and they're not missing payments. These are people who can get afford a mortgage. They just need a product that doesn't require a down payment. So special purpose credit programs are in existence, and we just need to not make them special. We need to make them part of mainstream borrowing. And so that's the kind of practical solution that can meet all people who are low wealth, not just Black people. Anyone who simply did not come from a wealthy family, but they have the income, they have the work ethic, they have everything else. They just didn't have someone. And when I say wealthy, that they didn't have someone who could pass on some form of capital. And so we can create lots of policies. And on the education side, I'm not a believer in vouchers for K-12 institutions. Hey, but if you tell me, can we create a voucher system to get to give to families for out of school programs and summer programs, we'd be all for it. Because how discrimination shows up there is a lack of resources to put your kid in that summer camp, to put your kid in that STEM program. These are the things that Black people need. So for me, we can leverage policy in a way that's very pragmatic, that invests in both people and place. And I'm very clear that how we get out of this is not just because if you invest just in place, in the brick and mortar, and in the structures of place, you eventually will increase the value of property and people won't keep pace and they'll be pushed out of those places. So you also need to invest in people that gives them the ability to withstand any kind of economic shock or any kind of increase in property taxes and the like. So you got to invest in both people and place at the same time.
2: One of the things that we constantly make observations and even criticism and critique of is the public officials, and at this point, the congressional level. And yeah. So when you raise this as a public policy, the thought that comes to me is that, is it because like those two examples that you gave, which could be marketed, promoted, educated to the Black community, even though it has universal context, is it because that approach is not novel, that we don't hear it? Or is it because especially the Black elected officials are focusing on other things compared to people and place with types of public policies like this? I don't know if that's fair to ask you, but that's what comes to mind.
1: Well, I know this, that there are many solutions that I have promoted, and I actually have gotten a lot of things done at the federal, state, and local levels through my research. Most people know me through my research on housing devaluation, where we found that homes in Black neighborhoods are underpriced by 23%, about $48,000 per home. Cumulatively, there's about $156 billion in lost equity in places all across the United States, and majority Black places all across the United States. And I'll just put this in the context very quickly, but $156 billion would have financed more than 4 million Black-owned businesses based upon the average amount Black people use to start their firms. It would have paid for more than 8 million four-year degrees based upon the average amount of a four-year public education, replaced the pipes in Flint, Michigan 3,000 times over, nearly double the annual economic burden of the opioid crisis. This is a big number. And again, that's why I say that there's nothing wrong with Black people that ending racism can't solve. But that research led to a number of policies that looked at the valuation of homes. And those policies, now the Trump administration eliminated many of those programs and policies that addressed at least on appraisal bias, but there are other factors as well that we need to consider, not just appraising. I say that to say that was a very pragmatic solution that started to get a lot of notoriety when we released those reports. You started hearing about people whitewashing their homes. It was in the national media, lots of lawsuits thrown around. It was bubbling up. And we still need to focus on those things. I think this goes back to something I said earlier, that I think there are a lot of distractions on what power is. That when, I mean, I can't say this enough. Winning Grammys is not power. It doesn't do anything.
0: Okay.
1: You know, this doesn't do anything. We have all these issues, and people need home ownership. They need business ownership. They need clean air. They need safe streets. They need strong families. They want basic things, and we have to hold local and national officials accountable to those things. And even I'll speak even on the criminal justice front. When Black Lives Matter rose in prominence in 2020, the focus was on the criminal justice system. It was a focus on what harms us. We need an agenda that's focused on what enables us to thrive. If we say fix the criminal justice system and people still don't have home ownership, they still don't have a good school, they still don't have access to quality university, they're not going anywhere. So we still need an affirmative agenda that is focused on thriving, not just on removing harm. And so for me, that's where we can be very pragmatic. We can talk about creating, removing the toxins in our communities. We can talk about improving schools. We can talk about family. We can talk about banking. There are very pragmatic solutions that are to be had, but we also just need to have additional conversations beyond just removing the harm. We needed we need a defensive strategy, but we certainly need an offensive one. And that comes through legislation around the things that matter most.
0: Our guest this evening in conversation is Professor of Practice of Economics at Washington University in St. Louis and the Director of the Center for Community Uplift at the Brookings Institution. Brother Andre Perry is with us this evening. The Black Power Scorecard and the Black Business Disparity Dashboard produced by the Center for Community Uplift is part of the discussion this evening. And I recommend that all our listeners pick up a copy of the book, The Black Power Scorecard, you can get it at Amazon. You can get it at several different. If you Google it, you'll see you can get it at several different locations. Get this book. Share it with your family, especially with your young people. Talk about it in your social organizations. Bring it up in church and the church meetings. These things really need to be talked about because, as Brother Perry just mentioned, we need a strategy, an offensive and defensive strategy. And it looks like it's going to have to come from the community because looking towards some of our leadership to do this, I don't know what's happening on that front. We talk about it a lot on the program, but that's a topic for another discussion. Brother Perry, if somebody wants to jump in with a question or comment, because I don't know how long, much longer we'll have with Brother Andre Perry, because I know he's kind of moving around. But let me throw this into the mix, because you mentioned in chapter 3, and I love the way you started out chapter 3, 40 Acres and a Mall, when you talked about the meeting that Sherman had with our ancestors in Savannah, because myself and Richard bring that up a lot as a point of as a jump-off point for a lot of the discussions, talking about the aspirations of our ancestors and how they wanted to direct their lives and how they wanted government to either help or to limit their participation in what black folks were doing. But the reason I'm saying that, you point out in chapter 3 about Baltimore and the percentage of black businesses in Baltimore, but the percentage of businesses that have employees in Baltimore is very low. In fact, your group did an assessment of nationally that less than 3% of black-owned businesses has any employees. They're all sole proprietorship.
1: Right.
0: So when you look at this factor and knowing that in order to expand businesses, you need access to capital. The only solution is, as I see it, what you express in this book, what we talked about earlier, as far as reviving the way that our ancestors managed businesses in the early 19th century, as far as developing businesses. Because let me give an example of what I'm talking about.
1: Mm-hmm.
0: During the Clinton administration, they came up with the empowerment zones to help black businesses start developing businesses, especially in urban areas. Bush changed the name when he came in and called it opportunity zones, but it was supposed to be the same thing. Obama had the name the promise zones, and then Trump came in, but he basically went off of the Bush model with these opportunity zones. But if we look at that 25 years or 30 years of those so-called opportunity and promise zones, they didn't give opportunities or promise to black people. Because if you look in these urban areas, we don't control the economy in these communities. Other people do.
1: Mm-hmm.
0: So when we see this, knowing that it's difficult for our people to obtain capital, again, we're in a vice, a catch 22. And this is why, because I want to add this into the conversation while you're still here, because you do talk about it in your book. It's a chapter dedicated to it about reparations and repair for what our people went through in slavery and Jim Crow and the apartheid system that we kind of live under now. Talk about how that can even the playing field as far as you're assessing this, as far as obtaining working capital. You just mentioned about the homes and our homes being devalued in certain areas and how that could make a huge difference. But talk about that in regards to reparations and all of, put that all into the picture for us.
1: Yeah. So I'll start from the beginning of your comment and question, particularly in Baltimore, and really my interpretation of the ministers demanding 40 acres and what turned out and then a mule was that
3: they, I would like to make a comment.
0: Can you hold, please? I'll come right to you.
1: Yep. And they understood that it's about controlling the means of production. You need land, and you need to be able to start businesses and communities on that land in a manner that will address the community's needs. Now, we have mechanisms currently to do that. I mentioned in the Baltimore chapter that the Security and Exchange Commission created or allowed for these crowdfunding platforms where people with as low as $1,000 can invest in commercial real estate, a development in their area, and they can reap dividends from that. Now, there's a brother by the name of Lanier Richardson that I feature in the book. He's doing this all around the country. He's purchasing Moorabend strip malls and getting local community members to invest in those areas with as low as $1,000, so they become co-owners of the development. And when you own the property, it's much more likely you can start businesses in those properties that can endure. Now, one of the problems we have is that, yeah, we know how to start businesses, but we can't afford to scale them. And we certainly don't control the rents that we're operating the businesses out of. And this certainly applies to more neighborhood-facing firms as opposed to more web-based firms. I say all that to say that nothing will occur without levels of investment. Either we're going to have to invest collectively in ourselves,
0: okay,
1: or demand policy in that to invest in the communities that are worthy of it. And we have lots of situations where we've invested in both people and place. Everything from you named it, the various zones, to PPP loans, to all sorts of things. I mean, we won't even talk about the New Deal and FDR and all those things. We had a history of it, but we just, and when it comes to reparations, we actually believe in reparations for a number of people. We just don't. It becomes a question when you're talking about reparations for Black people. That's the only time it becomes a question. But we invest in people in place for all sorts of things, both internationally and nationally. It's just when it's Black people. So for me, we need more structures and vehicles to get investment to Black people who need it, who deserve it. And I'm also very clear about this, that in the short run, I certainly believe in reparations. I think it's more achievable when we focus on reparations programs that address direct harm. So people who have faced discrimination or are facing discrimination now versus lineage that essentially provides reparations for any descendant of the enslaved. When you talk about lineage, the questions of, or you hear people say all the time, my father didn't own any slaves, and you hear these things. But I'd like to get out of that debate and say, hey, if you live in Cancer Alley, that you were zoned to live in this area, hey, there, you need to pay for not only for them to move, but pay for the damages caused by that direct harm. And so, but we should not just look at it as repaying people for lost wages or life. We should also look at it as an investment strategy. When we invest in the people who are in the lowest rungs of wealth, it improves the overall standing of everyone in the community. And so and this is very pragmatic in my belief that, hey, I'm very focused on the folks who are lower wealth and deserve resources. Now, if there was a reparations program right now and it did not include me, I would be okay with that. You know, right now, as it stands, because I'm doing fairly well. My father was murdered in prison. His father was murdered. They were lived in areas that clearly housing devaluation discrimination occurred. And somehow I'm here with wealth. Now, I'm very clear. I want to get resources to people who need it. And so that's why I talk about making sure we don't lose focus on the immediate needs of people here and now. And I'm just very clear. Sometimes we do need to just cut the check, but cut the check to people who need it right now. And I'm just very clear on that. So, I believe in reparations. More so, I believe in investing in communities for growth. And when we do that, we will see that growth. Okay.
0: Let's go to Orlando first, then we'll go to Memphis, and then we'll go to Phoenix. Let's go to Orlando first. Orlando, Florida.
4: Yes, thank you for taking my call. Mm-hmm. And I got to say, first, in Proverbs 8:29-18, it says, where there is no vision, the people perish. Now, I have been studying the condition of our people for a very long time, and I have come up with a Black Community Economic Development Plan. And let me just tell you the objectives of this plan. And the only thing that I'm skeptical about is the participation of Black people. The first objective is decrease home ownership. The second is increase Black businesses, increase affordable housing, increase literacy, increase food security, increase employment within the Black community, meaning our businesses are able to employ the people of our community. Increase land ownership, because there's four factors of production: land, labor, capital, and entrepreneurship. So you have to have land, and land being the things that are not just the land itself, but the minerals and natural resources up under the land. But increase trade with Africa, increase trade with CARICOM, okay? Increase the quality of life of Black people, increase access to help. Those are the objectives. Then I've broken it down into resources. These are resources that we have within our hands that we control.
0: Do me a favor, because I understand that you said you kind of got it mapped out, but we have limited time with Brother Perry. So do you have a question or maybe a comment? You gave a comment, but do you have a question for Brother Perry while he's still with us?
4: Yes, Brother Perry, and thank you for everything that you do. How can I get in contact with you?
1: Well, I would say the best way to do is go on LinkedIn and or follow me on one of the social media platforms. We do have a newsletter that goes out. If you go to brookings.edu and get on that newsletter, you'll find my whereabouts. To be honest with you, since April, it's been like nonstop. I mean, I've been out of my city multiple times a week almost since then. So I've been pretty active just because of the book. But when things slow down, I'll be able to connect with people more closely. But stay connected with me on on LinkedIn or all social media platforms. I go at Andre Perry, E-D-U, E-D as in dog, U. So at Andre Perry, E-D-U.
5: Do you have a website?
1: No, I use the Brookings Institution website for my site.
5: All right. Thank you. I'll hang up.
0: And listen, brother, when you get the opportunity, pick up the book, Black Power Scorecard, because a lot of the things that you're mentioning is in the book.
5: Okay. And what's that book?
1: Black Power Scorecard, Measuring the Racial Gap and What We Can Do to Close It. And it's available wherever fine books are sold. And you can, and a lot of people, Mr. Elliott mentioned this earlier, you can actually go online and see how your area of the country is doing by going to the Black Progress Index. It's also available online. It's the empirical engine that drives my book. But you can type in your county or your metro area and look at how did that area fares on the indicators that are most important on life expectancy. But get the book Black Power Scorecard. It's available wherever fine books are sold.
0: Thank you.
5: Okay.
0: Thank you, brother.
5: And okay. Last thing, that's the Black Progress Index?
1: That's correct.
5: Okay. Yeah. All right. Thank you all.
0: All right. Thanks, brother. Listen, that's an excellent tool, Richard. Richard, you can attest to that, Richard. We love that tool, I'm telling you.
2: Yeah, I'm glad that y'all put that together. And those 13, I think it's 13 indicators that you were speaking to, I think that's also, when you look at it from a synthesis place, how important that is for us to look at.
0: Let's go to Memphis, Tennessee. Memphis?
6: Hey, how y'all doing this evening?
0: Good, good.
6: This is Hasside D, Brother Richard. And I don't have a specific... I took a lot of notes during this interview. I think Brother Richard probably already knows I'm not much on the pragmatic approach. I could be brought on a little bit later, but I don't want to... The doctor spoke of life expectancy and equivocating that with Black power. But he did make the statement in the absence of racism. And what I ask myself is what power, you know, when I want to wield power, it's going to be regardless of racism. Right. And one more thing that I was listening on the app before. So y'all had a lot of interference between some of your previous recordings that was kind of dipping in and out between when the professor was speaking. So you might want to check on that. But when I hear resources through policy, that to me means this system is still going to be, we're talking about borrowing power, and we're talking about resources through policy. And then, I mean, only through the handful of books that I've been like kind of reading and a part of or listening to, rather. It's like the goalpost always moves. So if we can't take that into consideration, it's that to me is something that has to be covered.
1: Well, let me address that because one thing I'm also clear on is that when I talk about power, policy, I should say, and power, I talk about policy at the federal, state, and local level. There are many policies that we have control over. We have mayors in cities all across the country that have. I'll just use one example. They have universities, medical centers, and other institutions in their cities. And they can say to these institutions, if you do not contract with individuals from the community, then we will make life hard for you, and not have you here in our city. So I would challenge the notion that we can't use policy on our side without the goalposts moving. Now, there are lots of levers we can pull to make sure resources get our resources back to our communities. I always got to remind people we are tax

0: but let's also look at state as well as municipal policy as well.
1: Thank you for your contribution, bro. Thank you for your contribution, Memphis. Let's go to Phoenix, and then we're going to Newport News. Phoenix.
2: Yes, Brother Ed and Brother Richard, and good evening to the professor.
1: Yes, sir.
2: I, too, live here in Memphis. And just to piggyback on what the brother said a while ago, you see, he's going to take a mayor with backbone to do that. You see, because I live in the city here that is predominantly black. Almost 70% black, but black folks control less than 1% of the local economy. And we have a black mayor, black city council, you know, but they don't have no backbone. So, you know, and we have to also remember that, you know, the federal government is the largest employer of black people in this country. They just laid off 300,000 black women there recently with this DOGE program. And they get ready to, if this government shutdown come, they get ready to lay off more black folks permanently. Okay, because they said if this thing come, you know, they're going to lay off more black folks permanently. So that's going to even devastate us even more. But my question to you, Professor, is this. Because we're talking about solutions here. And I want to know your thoughts on this. What about us having joint venture agreements with our counterparts in Africa, marrying the natural resources in Africa, having joint venture relationships, and getting some of that mineral wealth to use to capitalize these programs that we want to do? Because it's going to take a huge amount of capital for us to do what we're doing. So what are your thoughts on that? Having joint venture agreements with our counterparts on the continent of Africa, who has those vast natural resources, gold, diamond, platinum, coltan, all that wealth, so that we could all come up. So they come up and we come up, and then we can fund these things here that we need drastically need in this community too. And also, I say, as an exit strategy, because we have to remember too, you know, when you build it, they're going to come and try and destroy it, because that is their history to this, in this country. It's not a lack of trying. You know, we have tried, and every time we make a move, they come and they destroy it. So, but let me hear your thoughts on that, Professor, please.
0: Yeah. I'm glad you brought that up, because on a number of fronts, I do talk about one, the importance on in this country, I talk about the importance of immigrants in, on life expectancy. Well, what people don't realize, when one of the strongest predictor of life expectancy is the share of black immigrants in a community. When you have black immigrants in a community, life expectancy goes up. Now, some of the reason is what we call a compositional effect, meaning black immigrants tend to be healthier and wealthier than the people they left and the people they are around when they arrive. But one thing is clear, that they have higher rates of entrepreneurialism. They're very engaged in community and collaborative process cooperatives. They do great work. Now, one thing is also true, that immigrant, the positive impacts of being an immigrant dissipate with every passing generation, which shows you how that American racism is really bad for your health. But I'm glad you brought this up, because we absolutely need to build commercial connections with our brothers and sisters in Africa, the Caribbean, South America. There are just too many resources for us to just only think about working in our own ecosystem. That a truly advanced economic program must see itself in a global economy, because that's what we're in. In the age of Amazon, if you're not if you're talking to only

0: only people in your neighborhood, then you're missing the nature of this economy. We can build relationships across the continent, in the Caribbean, in South America, wherever Black people are. So we just need to build, again, cooperatives, collaborations, lines of business with others. If they're not going to do business with you in your city, then go to another. And trust me, there's business to be had. So thank you. There's some good thinking. I think that came from Phoenix or Arizona. There's some good thinking going on down there.
1: Thank you, Professor. I appreciate your comment. Thank you.
2: Thanks for your contribution. Let's go to Newport News. Newport News.
3: Good evening, gentlemen. Hi, can you hear me?
2: Yes, sir.
3: All right, good. First, I'm going to try to be as concise as I can. Mr. Perry, I ran into your work via Sandy Darity, but I want to try to get to this point. Number one, you got a question on the idea of policy. I kind of agree with you, because if you really understand your civic duty here, government picks winners and losers from every level of your life. Now, the other thing is, I also love the work and the detail that you go through and the accuracy that you give, but I think in a way you conflate another issue, because nomenclature is important. Reparations is totally different than civic engagement and becoming, because that's the core subject in this country. And what you're doing is really a heightened introduction on civic engagement. I applaud that. But reparations, as defined by what people like Sandy Darity are talking about, is a distinct debt owed by the government.
0: Right, right, right.
3: Not an individual. Let me finish. I'm going to let you talk. And I'm saying this to me. I applaud your work, because it does make people work and become wise about how government functions on every level. But that should not be conflated. And I'm not blaming you. I'm saying I've seen it for a couple of decades. There should be a distinct line between those two things. Keep on doing the work, and I applaud you.
0: Yeah, yeah. I also want to be clear. The good work of Sandy Darity and others around this, around reparations, they define reparations particularly for slavery, and in particular a congressional act for slavery. I have a more expansive definition, and that's just my choice of it. I don't say that one is wrong or the other, but I also don't say one is the only way. But okay. I chose
3: I think you understand that distinction, but most people don't. And I think both of them are worthy projects, but they're not intertwined, as people say. That's what I'm saying to you.
0: We can discuss that
3: some other time. I'll see you. Keep putting in the work.
0: That's exactly right. But thank you.
2: Brother Perry, you have room for two more?
0: Two more. Then I gotta drive a couple hours. So.
2: I know it. Don't hold a second. Let's go to New Mexico. New Mexico, question for our guest. Are you there? Let's put them back on hold. Let's go to New York City. New York.
4: Yes, good evening. I'd like to just ask the guest, have you found any place in America that is functioning on the level in the Black community that you're talking about? Is there any viable community that is collectively doing the work that you're talking about? Because from what I done observed, I don't see it.
0: Well, I look at it this way. There is no perfect community, but there are many places and many where Black people are living in their 80s, and it's not by coincidence. And likewise, on the flip side, there are places where Black people are living in their 60s. So I would say that, and people will say, oh, that's because the federal government there is there, or that this happened. No, a lot of the reasons why we live longer in some places is because of our civic action. We created the policies and practices that led to greater wealth in the DMV, in the some of the suburbs of Dallas and Atlanta. There are places in the South where people are living longer. So I think, yes, there's lots of growth, but what I don't want us to do is to say Black people are suffering at the same level everywhere. And that is just not true. We have
4: So let me ask you this right quick. I understand what you're saying, but based on the situation that the country is facing with the cuts to Medicaid, Medicare, and other social services, do you think Black people are going to be able to sustain themselves in the fashion in which you're putting forward?
0: Some will and some will not. We're going to have to work collectively. And this is where I do have a problem with a lot of our podcast hosts and others who take on this perspective that it's all about me.
2: Yeah.
0: It's all about me and mama. That the people and the places with resources are going to have to leverage them to improve the conditions in the places that are hurting.
4: Do we have a history of organizations that you're referring to coming together to collectively do it? Because, you know, I'm gonna say this and I'm gonna be very blunt about it. I think we are at more danger today than we was back in the 50s and the 60s and Jim Crow, because of the disunity and lack of progress, honestly, as a collective. As individuals, we doing great. I mean, I'm one of those people that's doing great individually, but collectively, I don't think we are at the point that we really, really need to be to survive this type of onslaught that we are facing now, because this is Jim Crow 2.0 on steroids. But thank you again for your work. I appreciate your analysis.
0: Yeah, and maybe I can close with this call to action, because I think the caller raises a great point. We are in perilous times, and we must draw upon the work of the past, the actions of the past. We are going to have to think collaboratively. And this is a call to action, but we do have power. I'll maybe close with one of my favorite playwrights, August Wilson. I'm originally from Pittsburgh. August Wilson was from Pittsburgh.
5: Oh, snap. That's my boy now.
0: Yeah, man. And there was my favorite play is Two Trains Running. And speaking of Memphis, the main character in Two Trains Running, his name was Memphis. And he was about to have his property seized through eminent domain by the city of Pittsburgh. And Memphis, when he heard how much the city was going to give him, he said, I'm not selling my property for $15,000. I got my price. I know my price. And it's a refrain throughout the play. Throughout, he's arguing with the city. I'm not selling. I got my price. I know my price. There's another character. His name is Hambone. Hambone makes a deal with the proprietor. He says, let me paint your fence. And in exchange, you got to give me a ham. He paints the fence. He never gets his ham. And throughout the play, he says, give me my ham, give me my ham. Now, there's a happy ending and a sad story. Now, the happy ending is that Memphis eventually gets $35,000 for his property, which we're assuming he's getting what white people receive for their property for demanding his fair price. Hambone Eventually, and we don't know if he had mental illness or he developed it while demanding his hand, but he eventually goes mad and dies demanding his hand. Now, there's two morals of this story. One is, hey, you got to know that you have worth. You got to know that you have to demand what you deserve. The other piece is, if you demand your hand by working alone, you're going to go crazy and you're going to die. Like, we have got to work collectively to demand what we deserve. And so we're in a weird place. We're in this selfie culture. Everyone only thinks of me, me, me, me, me. But the caller's right. I think we're in powerless time, but I also know that we have people who are fighting to work collaboratively. And I trust that those folks are going to find us a way.
2: Brother Perry, listen, you stayed overtime with us, and I want to thank you for that. I'll be looking forward, once things settle down, to get you back on, because I want to spend time talking about the business disparity dashboard and other things. So, you know, this was a great conversation, and I want to get you back once things settle down.
5: I definitely want us to go over that Black Power Index in relationship to who should use it, how we should use it, and how anybody can be able to take this data and be advocates for that collective public policy development.
0: Very good. But it's been a pleasure, and I'll be back on. Don't worry about that.
2: I'll talk to you soon. Thanks for being with us.
0: Okay. Bye-bye.
2: All right. Bye-bye. Peace. We're going to take a brief break. When we come back, we'll transition in open forum. And you can give us a call by 215-490-9832. That's 215-490-9832. Time for an awakening. We'll be right back.

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0: We are the watchmen on the wall. You are too. You watch with a political eye. We watch from a spiritual eye. But we're supposed to be the watchmen for the people that vote for us. The sad thing is the people vote. They don't give you the money to run your campaigns. So here come big business.
1: How are you? How are you, Judge? How are you, Alderman? How are you, Congressman? How are you? How are you, Reverend? Well, what can I do for you today, Reverend?
0: You can't do nothing for me. See, that's what we got to be careful of. We got to be careful of who we bow down to. But see, when you get in your congregation and you talk this Jesus, this powerful Jesus that's sitting at the right hand of the Father with all power in his hand, then you go with your hat in your hand to the governor, to the mayor, to the president, begging for some crumbs. You have sold your God cheap. And you make the white man downtown disrespect all of us.

They are between 38 and 50 million people in the United States of America who are poverty-stricken, making income less than the poverty level. And yet, this is the richest nation in the history of the world. Our national gross product this year will go beyond $800 billion. And yet, there are between 38 and 50 million people who are poverty-stricken. Now, there's something wrong. A lot of people are afraid to say it. But I don't mind saying it. You see, somebody said to me the other night, don't you think, Dr. King, you are going to have to start speaking more in terms of the administration's policy? Because since you started talking against the war in Vietnam, it's hurt the budget of your organization, and people who once respected you don't respect you anymore. And I had to look over and say, sir, I'm sorry, but you don't know me. I'm not a consensus leader. I don't determine what is right and wrong by looking at the budget of my organization. And I don't determine what is right and wrong by taking a Gallup poll of the majority opinion. And so because there's something wrong, our struggle must continue.

Some of us see the United States as the righteous empire, imperialism, colonies and the colonized. Either you are on our side or you are on the side of evil. This is a war of good versus evil, and of course our side is the good side. Our track record to the contrary notwithstanding. This is a war of right versus wrong, with our side being right, including our extermination of the Indians, our enslavement of the Africans, our training of assassins, our unqualified support for Zionism, our complete disregard of both the Palestinians and the United Nations resolution supporting the Palestinians, our suppression of third world peoples, and our disregard for the world's opinion about our racism and our refusal to discuss reparation for blacks and the victims of the West African chattel slave trade. No, our absolute arrogance in refusing to acknowledge any wrongdoing in the slave trade. We won't even say, I am sorry, and it's probably because we ain't sorry. Like I have said for years, if we repent, we just might have to repay. And we ain't about to repay. We can repay the Jews, we can repay the Japanese, but we ain't about to repay the Africans, because this is America. United we stand, and in God we trust. That's what you got on your money, but that ain't hardly what you got on your mind. What we trust in is the almighty dollar. Our money and our military. We are a righteous empire. Empire, imperialism, colonies and the colonized. And you're either on our side or you're on the wrong side.

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1: Welcome back to Time for an Awakening. It's 7:40 on the Sunday edition of Time for an Awakening. Richard.
2: Yes. Yes.
1: That was, I'm looking forward to getting Brother Andre Perry back with us to kind of expand the discussion that, go ahead. Good. Finish
2: it up. I was agreeing with you. I was just agreeing with you.
1: Yeah, we didn't get to the business disparity dashboard and some of the other things the index. A lot of those things kind of give a clear picture to what we're dealing with and what we must do. Similar to what the brother Jay said out of New York, the situation that we find ourselves in. It's not much different than what we found ourselves in the past. It's just that this is more overt, and our people was thinking that it was progress being made when you really look and see that it was almost like a mirage.
2: And that's what's so for me, Elliot, that's so powerfully important when we say this, especially in the context, and I'm just bringing these two thoughts together. Where, you know, in relationship to Sister Asada Shakur passing and what she represents as far as being one in exile for, you know, actually working towards that upliftment, but being a part of that Black liberation, you know, army that could be able to, you know, extract her, right? This point of that, what is it that we can do? What is it that we need to be doing in order to, you know, bring forth our own liberations? Because I think that what you call that smoking mirror, that delusion, is the opposition recognizing what they had to do was to create some fantasy. You know, it's like putting candy in front of a child, right? They're going to go for it. It ain't just the candy was there. It was being intentionally put in forward. And I think that where we lose is that we forget that the opposition is working in its interest to keep us under control and producing billionaires or producing entertainment icons or creating winning teams within a certain location. All of those are the trappings that keep you away from what you're mentioning, the actual, and what Brother Perry bringing out, the actual condition we're in, and therefore the solution. Because the solution of us coming together, it should be just natural. It should be natural. Maybe I'm missing something, Elliot.
1: Well, Richard, it was natural for our people. And see, this goes back to the comment that the brother Jay made out of New York when he said that, is it anywhere where this had been done? Something to that effect.
2: Right.
1: And it is places around this country where this had been done. But if we're not familiar with those things and teach our children, especially the history of those things, then we don't know. We don't know that these things have been. Listen, Richard, as much as we talk about different historical things, when we had, last week? What was it when I mentioned that that letter that it was an article?
2: Yeah.
1: That Booker T. Washington wrote about his trips to the different territories up there in Oklahoma where blacks had established urban areas at that time. This was before it became a state. And he talked about the environment, what was going on there, the laws. He even mentioned a lot of it wasn't no violence in several of them places for a number of years. And the only things that were happening was when Native Americans would come in and be drunk and start some stuff, and then the people would handle it. But see, those things about what our people were doing in those areas, a lot of our people have no knowledge of. We don't have any knowledge of that, Richard. So we just think our existence in a lot of these urban areas has been full of violence and hatred and self-hate and everything else.
2: Yeah, and one thing, and I look, the reason why I said with Brother Perry, you know, as he was defining, as he defined the Black Power and this scoreboard, you know, and them pulling together this information, because, you know, I was looking, you know, as he said, nobody really defined the outcomes, but theoretically, you know, that we should be looking for power from our self-interest. It's, I guess, the point of that there's places to a certain degree that are happening right now. I mean, Brother Barron in New York. I mean, isn't that an example of using public policy in order? I mean, I keep using him because, as you say, I don't know other places where people are doing that and they can be able, as far as being able to construct public policy, using the political machinery to deal with the condition of the material condition. And as Perry said, you know, the life expectancy of people in that area. But can't we say, when you're talking about a place where that's happening, I mean, do we say that he's able to do it or not? And is there other places, people who are like him, who are doing it, or is it not? What I'm trying to say, Elliot, besides just the historical moments, there are other places. It may not be the scale that we want, especially by the numbers, but at least they're coming together to do that. And we should be able to identify them and then deal with what is it that, what else is it that we need to do where we are to be able to bring this scale it up. I don't know if I'm making sense, Elliot.
1: No, you're absolutely right. And then it goes to what he said. He said that, you know, we pay taxes in this country. I mean, we talked about this on the program. So he said, it's nothing stopping these elected officials from saying, well, if you're using public money, then you're not going to do this in this city. You're not going to practice racism. You're not going to do this. In fact, that's what we're kind of going through here in Philadelphia. That the thing about the Slavery Disclosure Act been on the books since 05. And none of these black elected officials did anything about it.
2: Right. But moved in any area. And that, I'm you know, people, I'm trying to make my voice particularly clear in that, because that gets into the organizing at the community level. And what does that mean? The political education. Because if the people at the local level, I mean, you know, once again, when he said he started out, Brother Perry started out, him being in D.C., that the people basically are asking for the National Guard to come in there. Now, where do we see that before? Isn't that the same thing that happened when they created the crime bill? Isn't that what they said?
1: Yeah. And we see what happened after that.
2: Exactly. So where is that middle? Where is the interpreter of, and we hear it all the time, of, look, yes, this is a fact, but we can't make our own fear to bring the opposition to utilize that to maintain the control that they want to control, because they created the condition. He's saying that. The structural aspect of that is because of what they put in place. I mean, we ain't going to make no opposition, no boogeyman. Those are also political and what we see today, non-governmental individuals.
1: Now, Richard, let me ask you something in reference to what you just said, to kind of reinforce what Brother Perry was saying and to show some type of historical way that this had been done. Now, he mentioned that the folks in Washington, some of the folks were saying that they welcome this National Guard coming in, turning communities in basically a police state.
2: Mm-hmm.
1: Now, I listened to the Carl Nelson show, which emanates out of that DMV area, Baltimore, Washington, and some of the callers were saying that. Now, let's look at what happened by a conscious black elected official. I'm not talking about when he, slipped and had his issues, his personal issues that they used to really slander him. I'm talking about his actions while he was mayor. And I'm talking about Marion Barry. a man that had some consciousness about him. He was doing the same thing in Washington that Brother Charles Brown was doing in New York, using municipal monies and putting the community in charge of those things, employing members of the community. Now, if you remember, and maybe it's a call in the Washington, D.C. area that you'll verify it, if you remember when the community was expressing about violence in some of those projects, what did he do, Richard? He went and got the Nation of Islam, and they went in there to stop the violence in the communities. But when the nation as a whole and some of the, you know, because Washington is not a, it's like a territory. I don't, it's not part of the state.
2: No, it's not.
1: Once they found out what he did, they put a stop to it.
2: Came after the nation, too.
1: They came after the nation and him. Now, but that's not, listen, I'm not worried about what they did, because we know that they're going to come after any moves that we make to show any type of independence. I'm talking about what he did. He didn't say, okay, it's violence in the project. Let me call in more cops. Let me call in the National Guard. He said, let me call in our community that's equipped to handle this type of situation. And he called in the Nation of Islam. Now, if we want to handle violence in the community, these are our children. These ain't Martians coming from another planet. Then we need to train our people to handle these things in our communities if we're ill-equipped to do it. And it needs to be men to step forward to aid in this. These women don't need to be out there. It's been the women been out here too long by themselves.
2: And everybody's looking out for themselves. You know, there's academic theorist called it vulgar individualism. And we try to say some period in the past, you know, when we had official apartheid, like we were doing well under official apartheid. We didn't create apartheid. It wasn't a condition that we created and said, we're going to create, and you gave the example of Oklahoma. Remember, you said with Booker T. Washington, when he went there, what he said, right? But remember when the people were moving from the condition they were to Oklahoma, remember what Douglas said?
1: Yeah, exactly.
2: He was like, y'all don't move.
1: He was imploring them not to move until he went and seen the conditions himself.
2: But the thing is, once they moved and they self-organized, no, it wasn't apartheid. They created the condition for themselves, and that created the environment to produce those outcomes that we talk about. And the thing is, we can do that. But right now, and that's why I'm saying we can't overlook that the opposition putting all this candy and ice cream, you know, showing us, I hate to have to say it, but this is the way it come out, titties and breasts, you know, giving us black superheroes, whether they're athletes or Panthers, you know, comic books. Put that in front of us as a means of distraction in relationship to even looking at what is the condition we in or what is the power. And he's saying, well, we can only define power. I mean, why can't we accept that? Well, we want to define power, how long we want to live. Because we remember when that COVID came through, I don't know I know we said it here, but the Surgeon General, he said that the black people as a whole, as a population, was a public health problem because of our health condition. And we were more likely to get the virus, and therefore we were more likely to spread it because our health already was in a serious condition.
1: Let me go to Newport News. I think this is it. Newport News?
3: Yeah, can you hear me?
1: Yes, sir.
3: Yeah, look, I wanted to say, before Richard, I knew you, if you kept going, you're going to go off course. I had my nephew listening to you earlier, and you brought up Marion Barry and the policing part. So that theme kept running through here, like talking to Perry about the people who were asking for policing. The truth is, what I keep saying that when I brought up to him, nomenclature matters, because just like my mom or my neighbors now, when they say policing, what they want is protection. Now, the irony is, Brother Elliot already said there's a way to provide that protection without it being policing. Back to the same thing. That's a matter of policy. Mm-hmm. And when he starts talking about the neighborhood holding people accountable, yeah, because you could spend that same money to subsidize neighborhood watch.
1: Yes.
3: And don't have to have no guns. If you see where I'm going?
1: Yes.
3: There's a way to do it. So when people say, oh, don't do with your government, that's what I was trying to say with Dr. Perry. I'm just a 72-year-old black man that got about 2 years of college and 72 years of being on this planet. But I understand if you sit back and don't want to be civically engaged, if it's no more than the street repair or whatever, you're going to lose. Because that old thing about the squeaky wheel gets the grease, that's what happened. You remain silent. What do the people say? They'll have you believing that you're in love with your oppression. So we got to be careful about what words mean. When that man said that he didn't want to believe in the public policy part, that means you don't want to do your civic duty. You got to demand from the government. Keep putting in that work.
1: Thanks for your contribution.
2: Self-organizing. Yes, go ahead.
1: No, I was just thinking.
4: Can I say something?
1: Yes.
4: So, you know, we are here in Memphis here anticipating the arrival of 13 agencies, because it's not only the National Guard that's coming. So it's 13 agencies coming combined. But what the professor said is true, you know, relative to longevity, because it's he who lives the longest wins. So, but there is a positive, you know, with these people coming, because what's going to happen is these young folks are going to have to sit down. These people that's running out here committing all this chaos, they're going to have to sit down. And then you'll have a chance to really probably get to them. Because when you're out there ripping and running in the streets, you know, you don't have time to sit down, you know. You're just ripping and acting a fool. Because we have to remember that wasn't Malcolm X a drug dealer? Wasn't his name Detroit Raid?
1: Mm-hmm.
4: He was a pimp and a drug dealer. But he changed. His mind changed when he went to prison. See, because he had time to sit down, and some younger people got to him, elders got to him and say, hey, brother, you know. So, as I said, there is a positive to this, because these youngins going to have to sit down. And you know, probably we can't be able to get to them, you know what I'm saying? And they'll be able to do some thinking. Because right now, it was chaotic. It's just chaos. You know what I'm saying? You know, they're on that fentanyl and they, you know, doing a lot of foolishness, you know. But they're going to have to sit down when these folks come. See? They're going to have to sit down. So, but the doctor is right. And what I said, what Marcus Garvey said, he said, when all else fail to organize the people, conditions will. So I will mute and continue listening. Keep on keeping on, good brothers. Thank you.
1: All right. Richard, the you mentioned about Assata Shakur a few minutes ago. Oh, and mm-hmm. You know what? The brother out of Memphis, not Marcus, the other brother that called, said, because I did look on the we were having some technical difficulties on the radio, but the good thing about it is when I put the podcast up all the missing parts that you didn't hear when Andre Perry was on, and whatever is missing because of the interference will be up in totality on the podcast when I put it up on the website. So you don't have to worry. If you miss something, you'll be able to hear everything in its entirety once I put this up. Hopefully with it be either Monday or Tuesday. I just want to because I did confirm that it was some type of difficulty broadcasting on the radio. But I wanted to go back to something you said in reference to Asada Shakur, because you know I was talking to Brother Obi yesterday, and he just reminded me that that the Black Caucus, and I think it was in 2000, had signed on to an extradition proclamation that the Congress had put out, requiring Cuba to turn her over, to extradite her.
5: Mm-hmm.
1: And they had gave their blessings or signed on to it. And, you know, that was one of the things that they used as an excuse at that time to keep the blockade and things like that going, the embargo, because they refused to turn over Asada Shakur, which in itself, I'm not talking about conscious Black folks. Look at this as something that is really positive about another country and another government. But, you know, to understand that they protected her while she was there. Because believe me, you Richard, you know that this government would send the people in there to try to bring her, to kidnap her and bring her back. You know that.
2: Right.
1: But she was able to stay safe that whole time. But the sad thing about it is that she was never able to come. She had family here.
2: Right.
1: She was never able to come back here to be with family, to see grandchildren, to see her loved ones. She lived out her life without that stress. It probably would have been longer, because even though she was there in the relative safety of being at Cuba among people that protected her, she still had to kind of be conscious of what was going on, because she had a bounty on her head from the United States. You follow what I'm saying?
2: Oh yeah.
1: And that's a huge level of stress. I'm quite sure it is. But I'm just saying that to say, you know, if you are an elected official and Black folks voted for you, you know, a lot of these people, and you hear them on different talk programs, they're quick to say, oh, our people are not a monolith. You heard this before, Richard.
2: Right.
1: And if that's the case, where our people are not a monolith and you represent different beliefs and factions, how come the Black Caucus didn't issue a statement as a whole acknowledging her passing, whether you agreed with what she did or not? I'm talking about her liberation activities. I'm not talking about anything about her supposedly killing a state trooper. I'm talking about her liberation activities as a female in the Black struggle. You don't acknowledge that. You don't issue a statement. And they're down there now in Washington, D.C., probably kicking up their heels. You don't issue a statement. But you can issue a statement or sign on to a statement about this guy that got killed a couple of weeks ago, Kurt. There's something wrong with that picture. And I'm going to keep pointing it out. Me personally, I'm going to just keep pointing it out much time as I do. You know, I want the listening audience to hear wait a minute, if I can find it. I think I got it around here somewhere. I did have it. Oh, yeah, this is it. I want the listening audience to hear Hakeem Jeffries. He came on that Politics Nation show, which is Al Sharpton, last week. And, you know, we talked last week about him, Meeks, the guy from here, Richard, Dwight Evans, you know, signing on to that recognition of Kurt.
2: Mm-hmm.
1: Now, Sharpton was receiving some flack because, you know, he's out of New York. He's the self-acknowledged or the self-promoting number one civil rights leader. So people were saying that, you know, why did this guy or why did Jeffrey sign off on this? He's supposed to be one of the number one leaders in Congress that's black. Now, listen to his explanation, Richard, and tell me whether this is more political talk. Just I'm going to just play what he said when Sharpton asked him about that. This is for the listening audience. Uh-oh, wait a minute, hold it.
5: Congressman Hakeem Jeffries, Mr. Minority Leader, feels like it couldn't be deeper than it is right now. Here with me in the studios, Democratic Leader of the House, New York Congressman Hakeem Jeffries. Mr. Minority Leader, great to have you on Politics Nation again, and great to have you in studio. I want to start with this bipartisan resolution honoring Charlie Kirk that divided your caucus this week. You voted in favor along with 100 Democrats, but 58 of your colleagues voted against it, most of them members of the Congressional Black Caucus, who criticized the measure as, quote, an attempt to legitimize Kirk's worldview that includes ideas many Americans find racist, harmful, and fundamentally un-American. As a CBC member yourself, what's your reaction to this critique?
6: Well, I understand fully the CBC critique and participated in a variety of different CBC conversations that we had, particularly toward the end of the week in advance of the resolution. One thing I can say is that every single House Democrat does not endorse the views espoused by Charlie Kirk in any way, shape, or form, and every single House Democrat does not endorse political violence against any person at any time for any reason. And this probably was an attempt by some on the right to try to divide the Congressional Black Caucus or divide House Democrats. And we will continue to be as unified as ever in pushing back against Donald Trump and his extremism. The other thing I'd say, from my perspective, is that I looked at it as a two-page resolution that doesn't even have the force of law. It certainly wasn't about a congressional gold medal, wasn't about a national holiday, wasn't about a statute. It was a two-page resolution. And, you know, we're not going to let Republicans divide us or distract us from the mission of protecting the health care of the American people, pushing back against the effort to shut down the government, and trying to actually create an America that turns back the clock, which is what Republicans are doing, as opposed to what we want to do as Democrats, move the country forward.
1: Now, Richard.
2: Yeah.
1: You heard that. He spent 2 minutes and didn't answer why he signed that or signed on to that.
2: Every House Democrat don't support. Every House Democrat do support. What is that?
1: It was talking about him. Him and me. Well, he can't answer for Meeks. He can't answer for Evans. But he can answer for himself.
2: Mm-hmm.
1: I mean, what is this? What kind of answers is that?
2: Mm-hmm. And they did this to divide them. Not they did it because they believe in it. They did it to do something to them.
1: Oh my God, I'm telling you. Oh man.
2: the reason I'm being consistent because, you know, like the people in New York, now we're hearing this and you've been presenting us a lot of what they say. So it's not a matter of interpretation, right? This is actually what they say. I'm asking, is it that the constituency that votes for him, and it may be in a mixed district, And I'm saying the black constituency that votes for him, do they believe this? Is that, is he representing in their vote? Is he representing that a body, a numerical number within that district of people in that place that agree with that, with the positions that he's taking? That's what's unclear to me, Elliot. And I don't know if that's something to harp on. Because we need to get the...
1: Well, I'm quite sure that, if you're talking about that specific position,
2: yes,
1: because that's what we're talking about, no, he did that on his own. Listen, all you got to do, if you took an impromptu poll of blacks in his district, I ain't talking about blacks nationally, blacks right. in his district, they wouldn't recommend that he recognize that guy for nothing. And I'm not talking about the one or two individuals that you see on social media running around talking about the Republic. I'm not talking about that. That don't represent the overwhelming position of blacks in this country. It doesn't. So what he did, I don't know who he was representing, but it wasn't blacks in his district.
2: It goes to, you know, what we also always talk about, the need for, and you just mentioned, in relationship to black men, the need for us to be more engaged in the community. Because even with the caller from Memphis talking about if young people do sit down, if we, you know, of different generations aren't there in between, if they, for whatever reason, this military and administrative occupation occurs and young people have to sit down, if we don't be in between them to kind of like, wait a minute, then who are they going to be orientated to? We'll still be on the sideline. So it that's the role of the organizer. I'm romanticizing what an organizer do. That's the role of commitment of community engagement. Maybe I'm romanticizing that, Elliot, but somebody has to be there. And I think that that's what people are saying when they look back into the 1950s. At that point, the ones who were in the middle, even though the state or the local created these here separate, this legal apartheid, black people were the buffers. And it was clear when you give the example of what happened in Oklahoma. You gave us this example. If the indigenous or the Indians came in with some foolishness, they didn't call in the National Guard.
1: Yeah, well, they handled it. In fact, that was before it was the state. It wasn't the state at that time. When they came in and formed that state, that's when all these policies came in and forced black people to say, hey, listen, we're going to get the heck out of here.
2: Right. And at least what I'm advocating, you know, and I'm making clear that, you know, the representative, because at some place, somebody should be making the case that, look, I mean, yeah, you have that position, but if you are not advocating the right policies, if you talking this ungaga, and maybe I don't know how to, you know, talk in the manner, Elliot, to where people can understand that it's our responsibility to be able to come together, to be able to have the social relationship and governance in spite of the party mechanism. If we don't become the buffer and we don't put forward these policies that this is what we want, then we get what they give us. And when we do put forward this is what we want, and they come after us and lock us up like they did Sister Ashada Shakur, and then

0: Right? And what did she do? What did she represent? What was she representing? The organizing effect in relationship to Black people being able to defend themselves from Ronald Reagan, through George Bush, and on the police and advancement on Black people, which we can take it back to the slave catchers, to the Fugitive Slave Law of 18, when they put out in the 1800s, you know, that they created a federal body to go and capture Black people who were doing what? They were breaking the law, but breaking the law to liberate themselves? I mean, is that we against that? Are we against Black people freeing ourselves? And the government said you can't do that, or people in those positions say you can't free yourself. Who you think you are? And break away too? And got allies? As the brother from Memphis said, we should be creating allies in the Caribbean and in South America and Africa and Australia and you know, with Blacks in England, France and Germany, Canada. You gonna do that on your own? Ain't that self-determination?
1: Yeah. Yep.
0: Are we afraid to do that?
1: Yeah, well, some are, Richard, and you know that. Some are. Believe me, some are. I want to, it was something in the book there that you mentioned, but before I do that, let me go ahead. Let's go to New York City. New York.
2: Hey, how you doing? This is Brother Maurice. Grace, peace, and truth to you, Brother Richard and Brother Elliot.
1: Yes, sir.
0: No.
2: Yeah, you know, you have to, you know, I have to, you know, admit that Hakeem Jeffries is from my district. He's my congressman. And, you know, you already talked about on your show previously about the gerrymandering of districts and things of that nature. Just so you know, Black people make up 42% of his district. White people, 27%, and Hispanics, 16%, Asians, 8%. So even if Black people unified and said, well, we're going to get him the hell out and stuff, you know, just with the Hispanics and the whites, they make up 42%. And with the Asians, they'll be in his district. He's blocked in. So he can say these type of things because there'll be no political cost to him as to, you know, Black people. If we just voted as a unit, the 42% of his district, his congressional district, he would still be able to win because he is the numbers would be in his favor in terms of the whites and Hispanics and Asians that would probably support him. Now, I was interested when I was listening to Professor Perry talking. You know, I'm glad to, you know, I didn't want to jump in at that point because sometimes, you know, you want to listen to other people share their ideas and thoughts. But it made me laugh when he kept talking about Beyonce. And what I wanted to say was, does it make a difference if it's an EGOT winner? Now, what I mean by, you know, Emmy, Grammy, Oscar, Tony, and you know John Legend has that. And he's been involved with Professor Perry in terms of the conscious rebuilding of New Orleans and things of that nature. Mm-hmm. And the thing that I wanted to point out with Beyonce, a lot of Black people were complaining when she had her first concert because a lot of people were taking their tax refunds and buying her tickets. Her tickets were running like $1,500, and I said to myself, just imagine if she was conscious enough to say, "I'll rather, you know, you not come to my concert, but you take that money and, for example, the community reinvestment aspect of it, put it into a savings and loan where, you know, somewhere where the money will be lent out, a credit union where money will be lent out back to that particular community." Because, you know, a lot of people went out to her concerts and they were dropping at least $1,500 for a ticket. But see, you see the misdirection and stuff in terms of, you know, we say that we don't.

0: have capital, but we have capital for things. But that one night that you want to see her perform, you could put somebody up in a house for a few nights. I mean, when you look at the percentages of people, especially in New York City, and I'm going to get specific, there's 8.4 million people in the state of New York City, excuse me. 1.8 of them are on SNAP benefits. If you go to the SNAP website, they because of the Big Beautiful Bill, they haven't defined what that actually means in terms of what the costs are. And so, you know, me and Brother Ellie chop it up sometimes, and I'm saying to Brother Ellie with this, because Richard just gave the Congressional Black Caucus a new name. It's a symbolic Black Caucus. That's what we should call them, because the interests are only symbolic. The way these bills are being passed, and I'm watching these congressional hearings, listening to what's going on from housing to small business administration loans to, credit. And, you know, and one of the ones that they didn't even mention when you look at some of these hearings is the Department of Civil Rights. Not even a whimper out of them cutting and destroying that department. So if anybody does something to you, you know, if something that's egregious, we can't even look toward the federal government. But yet we don't have anybody coming back to the community to have these type of conversations. How is, you know, the Mitchell Lama program is going to be impacting your community? Or what's the other one, Brother Richard? They give you, I can't remember the name, but they give you front money for homes and stuff. Or for rent. But all of these things are significant numbers. Subsidies. You're talking about millions being slashed, and yet we don't really have anybody like Brother Ellie and you always talk about. Come back to the community and tell people so we can prepare ourselves. I mean, think about that. 1.8 million people in the city of New York. You know, I mean, well, the state of New York. Let me correct myself. The state of New York is a snap. But when you break down the numbers and you look at the situation, you look at the communities that Jeffries is representing, you look at the number of people that's in poverty, you look at the number of homeless shelters in those particular areas and stuff. You know, I looked at the numbers. The number of homeless shelters in one of the main areas, the majority of people that's in those shelters are the people from the area. So something is happening there, or something is not happening there, economically, politically, and socially connect them. When one of the battles that, you know, the Brother Perry talked about was we're trying to stop gentrification in this particular area. So there's a group here that started a community trust to buy up the property here so that people won't sell out. But this neighborhood is being gentrified. The worst thing that happened was the Sheik got gentrified. Once Brother Barron left, all of the now you're seeing a whole bunch of stuff changing. I mean, we can't expect Brother Barron to live forever. Brother Barron and his wife have done a tremendous job of work in this community, but they're in their 70s. Mm-hmm. Yes, he has an organization to train up some people, but the problem is now that he's gone, Chris Banks is the one that's over, that took his place, and he's Jeffrey's, protege. So, in a couple of years, I might not be able to even live in this community, because I'm not going to be able to afford the taxes in this particular area as it's changing. So this is, again, a symbolic Black Caucus. Hopefully, you'll get a chance to share some stuff that these people are talking about. I think it's egregious that these Black people sit up here and somebody that was anti-Black, and Charlie Kirk was anti-Black, and he let you know he was anti-Black, and he was unapologetically anti-Black. And so for somebody in this symbolic Black Caucus to say that we're going to support something like that tells you there is no connection to the community. I'm be done there, because I want to hear what Brother Joe and all of them have to say. I'm going to jump off and just listen.
1: Thanks for your contribution, sir. I got to look and maybe I'll play that clip when Clyburn that you shared with me about Clyburn in that. I think it was the Ways and Means Committee. Was that the Ways and Means Committee? Brother Maurice?
0: Yeah, it was.
1: Yeah, what he said in reference to these cuts, because what he was expressing in there, I've never heard him come back to the community and say that. I never heard the caucus as a whole come back and say any of that. So I'll have to find that and try to play it. I look through my emails and play it for the listeners. Richard, you mentioned when we was talking to Brother Perry about what he mentioned in, I think it was chapter 2, The Power to Live, in his book. And it says, the policies that privilege whites are foundational to the racial disparities that favor white people. Policies that zap resources and opportunities help produce worse outcomes and behaviors. U.S. policy has a long tendency to blame black people for poverty rather than policy driven by anti-black legislation, a tendency starkly on display in the Negro Family, the case for national action in the 1965 report authored by Daniel Patrick Moynihan. Now, Richard, I wasn't familiar with that report.
2: Mm-hmm.
1: I don't know whether you were.
2: Yeah.
1: Okay. I did pull it up, and it's a segment in there that Johnson stated. Did you read that?
2: No, I didn't. I don't have it on the top of my head, but I've over the years looked at it. Yeah.
1: Yeah,
2: what did it say?
1: I'll share it. What Johnson said. Now, keep in mind that anytime this is just the dog and pony show that these folks like to do. Anytime blacks mention anything, and especially when you talk about reparations, they always want to. Well, let's. We need to do a study. Like, you don't have any knowledge of whatever thing that blacks are complaining about, so it has to be studied. I mean, you always hear that as an out, right, Richard?
2: And
1: some blacks try to make it legitimate, like it needs to be studied. And maybe the only one that need to study it is them. I'm talking about the black person, because these other folks know what has happened. Now, let me read this little segment here, because when he put that in his book, I wasn't really familiar with it. So I pulled it up, and there's a segment in there that Johnson writes. And I'll read it. It's about four paragraphs. It says, the United States is approaching a new crisis. Oh, this is from January of 1965. The United States is approaching a new crisis in relations. In the decade that began with the school desegregation decision of the Supreme Court and ended with the passage of the Civil Rights Act of 1964, the demand of Negro Americans for full recognition of their civil rights was finally met. The effort, no matter how savage and brutal, of some states and local governments to thwart the exercise of those rights is doomed. The nation will not put up with it, least of all Negroes. The present moment will pass. In the meantime, a new period is beginning. In the new period, the expectation of the Negro Americans will go beyond civil rights. Being Americans, they will now expect that in their future, equal opportunities for them as a group will produce equal results as compared with other groups. This is not going to happen, nor will it happen for generations to come unless a new and special effort is made. There are two reasons. First, the racist virus in American bloodstream that still affects us. Two, Negroes will encounter serious personal prejudice for at least another generation. Three generations of sometimes unimaginable mistreatment has taken their toll on the Negro people. This is a harsh fact that as a group at the present time, in terms of ability to win out in the competition of American life, they are not equal to most other groups which they are competing with. Individually, Negro Americans reach the highest peaks of achievement, but collectively, in the spectrum of American ethnic and regional groups, they get where some get plenty and others get none, where some 80% of their children go to college and others pull them out of school in the eighth grade, Negroes are the weakest. The most difficult fact for white Americans to understand is that in these terms, the circumstances of Negro American community in recent years has probably been getting worse, not better. Now, if you continue on in that, they blame, just like Andre Perry says in his book, him and Patrick Moynihan blame black folks. Because you could see in the beginning, he said, well, listen, all of these things that they complain about have been met. That's how he starts this out. But then he turned around and say they're not competing. And if you keep reading, they blame black people for it. Now, they wrote that in 1965. That's the same thing they're doing in 2025.
2: Right. Right.
1: And all of those men that wrote that are dead, been long dead.
2: Right.
1: I'm just putting that out there, Richard, because, you know, some of our people see this stuff happening and say, whoa, boy, I didn't know this guy, this Trump, this, that, and the other. Like, this is a shock to them.
2: Over, you know, because they're looking at it's kind of like, as they everybody's saying, when you're in the forest, you just see the trees in front of you. They look big. But when you go take the helicopter view, and that's when you have your own social theory and your own concept, you're looking at it from the above, then you see that, wait a minute, something ain't right. You know, the landscape ain't the same. And they keep us looking at the trees, which they saying is rotten. But when you look above, it's a whole lot of healthy forests going, you know, all over the place. But we don't see it because we're not looking at us from a whole. We're looking at us from our individual self. I don't know if I can use that example to try to bring forward, because when you use this, the Black Progress Index, or you use, you know, Brother Prairie's book, and he's just dealing with the numbers, which is what you've been dealing with. You bring forward the numbers. You've been saying that black businesses is only, 2% anyway. 2.5%, 2.7.
1: Yeah, I was reading his figure. I mean, their figures.
2: You know, and it's, I mean, when you talk about, and when he says the amount of large scale, you know, in that 40 acres in a mall, the amount of large scale businesses that we have, you know, what is that? I found that 81% of the non-residential commercial properties, which include retail shops, offices, and waterfront warehouses, is owned by the top 1% of earners. Only 3% black earners own non-residential commercial real estate, compared to 8% of white earners. For those that do own commercial property, the average white earner holds it to the value of $34,000, compared to just $3,600 for the average black earner. I mean, but you would think like we just got here.
1: I know it.
2: Not that we've been here over that, you know, they celebrate 250 years. Not that we've been here 250 years. And I ain't talking about individuals in the aggregate. Like we're bushes compared to being tall oak trees. And he's saying it's structural. It ain't something that just, you know, innate, and we blame black folks for the condition.
1: And it's not a strange thing. The thing about it, some black people blame black folks for the condition.
2: Right. Right. And that's why it's important to bring up, I keep emphasizing and trying to understand how to communicate more effectively. We can't overlook the opposition, because Moynihan, now he's working with Johnson. He eventually goes and becomes the ambassador at the United Nations. And he uses the same argument about the condition of African different countries in Africa. The same thing.
1: My goodness, boy, I'm telling you.
2: Which, when we take it back, saying to what Jefferson said in the notes on Virginia, that black people were innately inferior.
1: Yeah. So evidently somebody believes that, Richard, because it's built into the policies of this country. And it's promoted and propagated and upheld by the descendants of those same people. Now, Richard, mm-hmm. Brother Perry just pointed out that most businesses in this country that blacks have are sold with, in fact, I think it's 96% of it is sole right. proprietor with no employees.
2: Right.
1: So now let's look at this. These figures just came out. This is from September the 22nd. The header says black unemployment jumps to 7.5%, marks the highest since 2021. The unemployment rate for black Americans have climbed to its highest point since the pandemic, a concerning factor that economists say could signal broader economic trouble ahead. According to the new data from the Bureau of Labor Statistics, black unemployment hit 7.5% in August, its highest level since October 2021. That rate is more than double the unemployment rate for white workers. Economists point to factors like federal job cuts and tariff-driven economic uncertainty as possible drivers behind the rise. Black men had a 7.1% unemployment rate last month, while black women came in slightly lower at 6.7%. Still, black women have experienced more significant job losses since the first quarter of 2025. Black teens, the picture is even more desperate. Unemployment rate for them, 16 to 19, stands at 24.8%. Economists warn that this could be warning signs for something for what's coming next. Federal mm-hmm. workforce cuts have hit black workers especially hard, with 97,000 government jobs lost since January. So, Richard, if black unemployment has jumped for men, women, and black children, what is that saying for the black family?
2: Right.
1: See, this is the thing. You know, this is all hands on deck, or it's supposed to be. This is war.
2: Mm-hmm.
1: And just like Brother Perry said, we got to come up with an offensive and defensive strategy. That brother that called up out of Memphis, and I'm not talking about Brother Marcus, the other brother,
2: mm-hmm.
1: that quoted a Bible verse that says, where there is no vision, the people perish. These people are not offering any vision for black people. None at all. We got to fight for our democracy. That's what they've been saying. That's been their mantra. When this democracy is racist to the core.
2: Mm.
1: Let me read a couple more things to couple with that. We see that the unemployment rate has jumped for black people. And they got a tendency to try to split it up, men, women. You see that this jump, and I'm glad they covered it all. It has jumped for men, women, and the young people.
2: Mm-hmm.
1: Now, this says here, this is from another published report, the median wages of black Americans declined in 2024, according to the new data released by the U.S. Census Bureau. The report compared 2024 to the previous year, that found black Americans' wages fell on an average of 3.3%. Asian and Hispanic households, however, saw an income increase of more than 5% during the same period.
2: Mm.
1: And the number of blacks in poverty increased by 2.2%. The median household income for white Americans showed no significant change from 2023 level. In 2024, the median black household had an income of $56,290. For white households, that amount was $92,530. For Hispanic households, the median income is $70,950. So we bringing up the rear, Richard. And like you said, we ain't just got it. Our people been here almost as long as Europeans.
2: Longer than most.
1: Wages fell last year by 3.3%. Everybody else didn't had an increase. Hispanics, people running around talking about Hispanic, they're following the lead of some of these whites, talking about they want to get them out of here. Their wages, everybody's wages increased. White's wages didn't, it was no change in theirs. Theirs is always double ours. But all these other nationalities, their wages increased at least 5%. Okay, now, the wages fell. The first report from the Census Bureau says that the unemployment has increased. Now, let's look at this one. This is from a published report. 56% of black or African-American households spend more than 30% of their income on housing costs, a figure significantly higher than the overall renting population in the United States. This makes black households disproportionately affected by housing cost burden, a situation where more than 30% of one's income goes towards housing expenses. So you're almost upside down in dealing with this. This paints a bleak picture for our people unless we come together.
2: And for me, Elliot, those numbers, and I mean, we're talking about real time, and we know that in a military manner, they position tactically reinforcement before the event occurs, right? So as these numbers are increasing, you're talking about August. You know, we're moving into October, right? So the numbers of what has occurred in the month, what almost going into the second month, but a whole month has passed. But what I'm trying to get to, the military occupation has moved in since what? June?
1: Mm-hmm.
2: What happens when you have all these young and middle-aged people, men and women, out of work? And their expenses, living, they already were having challenges meeting their living expense off of the income that they were making, and their living expense increase. What happens to that moment if you don't create some containment? And you see that from the 70s, the 80s at least, you've been militarizing the police. You done gave them tanks. We heard another report where they got in California, they even in the 80s and going into the 90s, they got submarines. But they got military hardware. But they're saying that ain't enough. While at the same time, they're telling us, well, it ain't like they're doing that much crime. So that's like moving in the containment material before the event occurs. And we see the escalation of the numbers.
1: Well, and you know, it's in preparation, Richard, for this, November the 1st?
2: Right.
1: When these cuts go into effect, the SNAP, right. The right. rent subsidies, and all these other things. That might force some people into a dire situation. I know it will.
2: Mm-hmm. Especially these, you know, I seen a young guy on the bus and he's talking about, you know, he has his baby and, you know, and then maybe, you know what I mean? Like they're trying to do. And there are some of them working 2 and 3 jobs and paying child support. Others just trying to deal with, you know, I mean, and they're what, 20, 21? Some of them 18. But they want to be able to be men, and women wants to be other, be women with children. And here you have structurally something happening that they have no control over. And then the language is going to be, you know, well, why can't you be Beyonce? Why can't you buy those tickets? And I think they, you know, like, ones that was hustling that, they coming down on them, with creating the containment that where you're not going to do anything but able to emote. What is that the justification for? And we hear, like, if you emote, well, we already put in place, made deals that we'll ship you not to a police prison facility in a state. We'll send you out the country. I mean, I don't know if I'm just making stuff up, Ellie, but this is what I've been hearing.
1: No. They had arrangements with foreign governments to house prisoners. Yeah. No, you ain't. That's not a reach. That's a reality.
2: And we've seen this before. We've seen this in 64. That's why it's so important for us to understand that we all, regardless how comfortable we are, we all have a responsibility. I think Brother Perry made that clear in the sense of it doesn't even matter where you are, because if you're comfortable, you can still provide some resource, some ability to deal with this for those who are not comfortable.
1: Yeah, to help others. Exactly.
2: But this has to be, you can't say, well, it's their individual thing, they have to overcome it, or it's they created their own problem.
1: Yeah, that was the idea of those mutual aid societies. Some of our people back then had means and had money.
2: Right. That's what they were saying. I mean, that's what they were saying when we had Morgan and from 1838, Morgan and the other brother on, you know, and looking at just in Philadelphia what they did. And this wasn't something to hear. And again, what the brother, the elder said in Georgia. Look, just let us do the land. Leave us alone. But if you take that, and then they take it back.
1: But Richard, you know, when you look at the way they behaved, it was culturally based. It was still right. Vestiges of African culture still in our people, because they didn't bring them up here and say, hey, listen, I'm getting you out of slavery, but you're going to be indebted to me. You ain't, you know, you owe me this amount of money. It wasn't like that. Harriet Tubman didn't come up here and was in Philadelphia for a while and was somebody's slave.
2: They haven't found work for it in Longside.
1: Yeah, so they didn't exploit their brothers and sisters. They were doing this out of the love for their people.
2: And the realization that they were being warred upon. We don't think we're being warred upon, Elliot. What? I don't know what we think we're... I mean... I don't, you know, well, this notion that all things is good, I'm doing good, so the world is good with me, is them. I just.
1: Well, I think some people are starting to realize, the ones that were asleep at the wheel are starting to realize it, Richard. They just released a Gallup poll here in August. Let me read this. The header says, steady at 64% says racism against black people widespread in the U.S., This is a Gallup poll, Washington, D.C. 64% of Americans believe racism against black people is widespread in the U.S. This figure ties with the previous reading in 2021 as the highest recorded Gallup poll measurement since 2008. Black adults continue to be the most likely to say such racism is prevalent in the country at 83%. Smaller minorities of Hispanics at 64% and whites at 61% agree. These findings are based on the June 2025 Gallup survey, which included over samples of black and Hispanic adults to allow for a more precise estimate among these subgroups. Police interactions stand out as the top area of unfair treatment towards black people, with perceptions of bias in healthcare, shopping, restaurants, and workplace, also at the at or near record highs. So we got 83% of blacks in this country feel as though America is racist, and 64% of Hispanics and 61% of whites agree that the country is racist against blacks. I mean, Richard, what am I reading here? This is a Gallup poll.
2: Wait a minute, hold on, Ellie. Wait a minute. You know, because when I listen, hey, look, when I go to, I mean, I don't go search for it, but if I'm 80, what'd you say, 80, what percent of us?
1: Let me read it again. Because there's only a couple of lines. This was released out of Washington, D.C. on August the 29th of this month, of this year, I'm sorry. 64% of Americans believe racism against black people is widespread in the U.S. This figure ties with the previous reading in 2021 as the highest recorded Gallup measurement since 2008. Black adults continue to be the most likely to say such racism is prevalent in the country, with 83% expressing this view. Smaller groups, Hispanics at 64% and white adults at 61% agree.
2: But you know what struck me, and you're reading that again, Elliot? It says 64% of Americans believe. Then it says 82% of black Americans. Well, wait a minute now.
1: Well, I think they was taking like the overall and then making an average overall.
2: Okay.
1: But then they broke down the individual. They didn't go into, and I'm quite sure that because it says something about blacks and Hispanics allow for more precise estimates among other subgroups. So they didn't put down like Asians and all this other stuff in here.
2: Right. No.
1: So I guess after they figured, you know, put all the figures in, it came up to 64%.
2: Yeah. But 82%, when you look at it, it would be saying 82% of black folks really believe racism exists. And I would assume that varies in relationship to the income strata.
1: Oh, like, yeah. It says racism is prevalent in the country. Yes. It's 83%.
2: Yeah. I mean, in the sense of the that black 20% is a part of that say racism is prevalent. They believe it too.
1: I'll put that in the chat room for Brother Otis. I think he said he wanted to get that.
2: It's which really reinforces why all this whole that we're not a monolith, but shit, it seems like we damn sure a monolith about that this country is racist. If 82%, we may not be a monolith about a lot of things, but we damn sure a monolith about that. It seems like, Ellie.
1: Wow. Yeah, well, that's what it says here. The new Gallup poll. I'm gonna copy this link and put it in the chat room.
2: And as we move towards, as we go into October, and the Black Radical is at the convention, the political convention is coming up here in Philadelphia in October. Am I right? Is that?
1: Yes.
2: Is that in
1: October the 25th? Mm-hmm. Wait a minute. October 25th and 26th.
2: You know, it becomes, you know, all that we're saying is why, you know, and we talk about all the time, and you emphasize how important it is to have these organizers. But, you know, those two things, have the information and how to be, you know, to organize, and that to be organizing is not an easy task, but you don't have to be an organizer. You can be a supporter, but we all have to be working towards the same goal. And what is that goal? I mean, for Brother Perry, it's like at least increase the life expectancy. And I mean, he has 13 categories in relationship to what is real wealth. you know, what do you say? In a capitalist society, you can't determine that wealth based off of one person achieving.
1: Yeah, exactly. Or individual achievement. Yeah, he said individual achievement.
2: He says the home ownership, college attainment, medium household income, the rate of business ownership, more distance, more friends on Facebook, foreign-born shares of Black adults, you know, air pollution, ability to commute to commute via bike or walking. What's this other one? Math achievement among public school students, church membership or per capita population density, firearm fatality per capita, and a percentage of children not living with their father. Like, all of these here things have to be addressed in the positive in order for us to have wealth. And it made me think as I was going through this that, you know, because right now everybody talking about financial literacy, like it's about the dollars. But when you talk about life expectancy, he's saying, which I agree with, we should colonize the places where we live, not be colonized. We should colonize and we should develop the people who live in those spaces.
1: Yes.
2: Invest in the people. And we can do that with private funds, our own private, what's that, sweat equity capital, you know, in American capitalists. And I'm not really, I don't think I'm a capitalist at heart. We could do it with sweat equity, meaning volunteerism and others. We can do it with personal investment, recognizing and identifying these are, and we can do it by political engagement, political education, and being politically active in the electoral process, not in the election voting, but the electoral process. Why can't we write these bills and give it to representatives that we put in place to be able to push forward? We don't care if we don't win, but it's something to know that we got something. Here is a policy, here is a plan, and we ain't got nobody. I think he basically said he's ain't getting some traction, but some of these guys ain't even listening to the plan.
1: I know it.
2: Come on now. And if we don't know the plan, how are we going to be able to select somebody to put forward to these plans in this hostile environment? They go to them city councils. We know it ain't just the city council. It's those bankers that they got, the realtors, the developers. They got those guys ain't even sitting in city council, but they got to be able to stand to them and say, look, this is the way it's going to be. Or you're not going to get this.
1: Exactly.
2: Which is what you want.
1: Yeah.
2: I don't. Does that make sense, Ellie? I don't. No. Maybe I'm missing.
1: No, you're absolutely right. In fact, that's what that's some of the things that's on the agenda with the Black Radical Conference that's coming here, or Congress is coming. Some of those same things you mentioned. Because it starts with the community.
2: Right.
1: And controlling the politics in the community. Not the vote, just like you said, not the vote. That's almost the last thing you're doing. You got to cultivate these people that's going to push forth your agenda. Because just like you said, we've been looking and they've been pushing forth another agenda that don't come from the community.
2: Right.
1: Richard, we come to the end of another program. I guess we'll hold off on some of the the announcement, although we're going to have, I know that Brother Byron was in town today too, and it just so happens that he was in town at the time this program is on. So I didn't get a chance to get over there, but he's coming back for that, the Black Radical Congress. So in fact, we'll try to have them on either next week or the week after. Khalid Rahim, Namdi Lumumba, Brother Charles Byron, maybe a few others that'll come on and kind of billboard things, talk about what's going to be happening, get the people involved, especially here in the tri-state area. I mean, New York is only 2 hours away. You got Jersey right across the bridge, here, Delaware. This is almost like an ideal area where several cities can converge. So we'll
2: in the past.
1: Yeah, we'll have them on. Before we go, let me give the lineup on Time for an Awakening Media, Mondays, Wednesdays, and Fridays, 11 a.m. to 1 p.m., African Perspectives with Brother Oshi. Always interesting topics, dialogue, and guests on African Perspectives. That's Mondays, Wednesdays, Fridays, 11 a.m. to 1 p.m. Later on Monday evenings from 7 to 9, Our Story with Baba West Johnson from New Orleans, Louisiana. And then he doubles back on Wednesday evening at the same time, 7 to 9 p.m. On Thursdays, the door is always open for the Black Liberation Movement in Mississippi. I know that they got done with the Black Power Conference. It convened last weekend, Richard. They had. Yeah, so we'll be at 7 to 9 p.m. on Thursdays. Brother Patrick Lumumba, Sister Crystal Denise, Brother Rodney Lowe, Brother Dub Sack, Four Hosts, One Mission, Black Liberation Movement in Mississippi. Then on Sundays, Pinckney to Pinckney from 5 to 6, and Time for an Awakening from 6 until. I want to thank everybody for listening to the program this evening. Lively discussion as always, and we'll be back next week, Lord willing, to continue on this path towards an awakening. Peace.
2: Peace.

0: 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Proverbs 4:7 states, "Wisdom is the principal thing. 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Again, welcome to the program this evening with your host, Brother Elliot and Brother Richard. The number to reach us to get involved in the conversation this evening is 215-490-9832. That's 215-490-9832. 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It's 6:08 on this Sunday edition of Time for an Awakening. This Sunday, May the 10th edition of Time for an Awakening. Our guest, scheduled guest this evening in conversation, author, professor of politics and African American studies at the University of San Francisco, Dr. James Lance Taylor, is scheduled to be with us this evening. We'll be going into a lot of areas with Dr. Taylor to give us a historical perspective on the destruction of the Voting Rights Act, the architects involved, and strategies to move our people forward in this system that we're under presently. It ought to be an interesting conversation with our guest, Dr. Taylor, who's scheduled to join us at around 6:10, 6:15. And you can always get involved in the conversation, too, by dialing 215-490-9832. That's 215-490-9832. We'll be right back to get the program started after a brief word from our sponsors.
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7: History is a clock that people use to tell their political and cultural time of day. It is also a compass that people use to find themselves on the map of human geography. History tells of people where they have been and what they have been, where they are and what they are. Most important, history tells a people where they still must go, what they still must be. The relationship of history to the people is the same as the relationship of a mother to her child.
0: 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Welcome back to Time for an Awakening. It's 6:12 on this Sunday edition of Time for an Awakening. Before we get started with our program this evening, I want to welcome in my co-host, Philadelphia activist and tour guide at the African American Museum here in Philadelphia at 7th and Arch Street. Brother Richard is with us. Brother Richard.
8: Yes, sir, Brother Elliot.
0: How are you, sir?
8: I'm all right. I wanted to, you know, start off by saying, you know, Elliot, I know this is Mother's Day, and I hope that all, you know, African people in around the world and in the nation and in Philadelphia specifically are really dealing and honoring, you know, their mothers, regardless of how close or distant they are. Because I think it's important for us to, in this moment, not just, you know, that whole matrilineal line, that genetic connection to our mothers, but also, you know, the mother principle, because of the moment I perceive, at least our discussion, hopefully today with Dr. Taylor would go into, but where we are today to evoked the mother principle that we must also kind of work through our power dynamics for this moment. So I'm all good.
0: Richard, you know, when we talked, I don't know whether, because you mentioned in Mother's Day, and I don't know whether he might have got it crossed or whatever, but we're going to continue on until he comes with us, because

0: Section 2 of the Voting Rights Act, the Voting Rights Act, period.
1: Right.
0: Give me your thoughts on it, because I want to throw out some things here, and I was going to do it with Dr. Taylor, but when he comes on, he'll just fall right in. Throw out some things in reference to that, Richard, but give me your thoughts and how you're viewing this historically, because that's the path that Dr. Taylor is going to go down when he joins us. But talk about it from your perspective, Richard.
1: You know, Elliot, I mean, and when I heard it, and you know, you've been saying it all along, and I wanted to also acknowledge Brother Maurice, because he's been keeping us up to date around this whole, that this was coming into being, you know, that the Supreme Court was going to have this discuss, you know, have a decision coming up around that Section 2, and that we should be aware of it. So I think it's important to show that communication, as you and Brother Maurice has been doing and keeping us aware about this. And I have to say, I had a reaction as I was listening. I, you know, got to listen to some of the you know, the back and forth. But as I was listening and it came down, and I'm listening to the commentators and people around it, it made me think about, you know, it's helping me frame my own thinking, is what you're asking me, right? And I hope for, you know, can be a little patient with me, because it's a structural thing. And my outcome, Elliot, is that, you know, as I see the world, Black folks in America has no other choice from a power perspective, from a strategic thinking perspective, from a sovereign thinking perspective, and from having its own grand strategy being placed in a hostile environment, that, you know, that's the outcome that I see that we have to be moving in America, the United States of America. And the reason why I say that, because, you know, as my cursory understanding, I think the center of this is about states' rights, right? For me now, you know, and I'm no, yeah, I'm no, you know, I'm no learned person. That's the way the language come to me. You know, it's like studied in this and that. But I've been looking at this, you know, as far as how do we solve Black people? How do we solve our problem? And, you know, from the beginning, from the perspective of states' rights, we have to acknowledge the southern states and the northern states had two different views in how to accommodate this population, whether they call enslaved or free. But it seems to me the question about citizenship rights was, you know, has always been off the table, because, you know, that would interfere with the basis of the American about being property and wealth, you know. So states' rights. And that comes up early on in that 3/5 clause, you know, in trying to figure out that this is a design, a governance design system. And they're trying to figure out how do they amongst themselves. Black, I don't know if you would agree, Elliot, Black folks was not in relationship to being a population in this. They were not supposed to be a part of this.
0: Exactly.
1: In the sense of the governance, you know. So, you know, and for me, going back there, address when we're talking about Section 2, when we're talking about voting rights, you know, and district proportionate, you know, proportional relationship within a state, because the question is, what did Black folks have in the design of the state structure? So we know that, you know, they came back together in 1787, and one of the major debates, discussion was the South wanted to have representation within a state, but they knew they had a numerical minority as whites. They didn't say it, but they as whites compared to the New England states. And that's where that the debate and then the compromise, I call it compromise. I think Du Bois, in his suppression of the African slave trade, he and him chronicling what that exchange. I don't know if he calls it a compromise, but it does.

0: definitely was a debate, and that's how the three-fifth clause come into being, right? Which means that black bodies, right, black bodies would give the southern states numerical representation that would make them equal to the, as whites, mm-hmm. property landowners, as those in the north, mm-hmm. the northern states. Does that seem to fit the understanding of that, the structural understanding of how this design, you know, of the constitutional, you know, came to be and where black folks fit? Because for me, that's like really important, you know. Now, not until 1790 did they have political parties, right? So 1787, the compromise, but the political parties don't come into existence till 1790, where you got the Federalists and the Republican Democrats, right? The Republican Democrats is the Jefferson, the Jeffersonians, and you got the Hamilton. And again, you know, I'm just asking people to be patient with me because I think it's relevant to what we see going on when we look at this long history of the back and forth of black voting participation. Because in Pennsylvania, Elliot, in 1780, black men with property could vote. Now, they were antagonized not to vote, but they could, by the state constitution, they could vote.
1: Mm-hmm.
0: But 1787... the black bodies in the South becomes a part of white men being able to have equal representation in that. And why this, and I'll stop because I can go on and hopefully I'll come back to this, but coming to that point, because then we'll move into the point, but to the point of getting to the Reconstruction period, I hope. I just seen Annette Gordon Reed. She just came out with a book, Jefferson on Race, a Reader. And in the preface, she said something that is reinforcing my point about when we're talking about now and we're talking about black votes and why my outcome solution is that until we are able to create governance institutions, power nexus, if we're going to stay here, that actually can be able to protect us from being powerless in the governance process, then, you know, we have to accept, I don't know if that would fall on everybody, we have to accept the position we're in. She says in the preface, at the same time, there was the question of what was to become of black people after emancipation, you know. Could they become a part of the people as he conceived of the nation? Talking about Jefferson. He explained in the only book he wrote and published, Notes on the State of Virginia, that he did not believe that they could become a part of the people. Why that? For me, why? Now, this is the 1785 when Jefferson wrote that.
1: Mm-hmm.
0: In his thinking, black people couldn't become a part of the people. Blacks in the South who were not people at that point, right? And, you know, they were 1795, excuse me. They were property, wealth-building instruments. And black people, like in Pennsylvania, because New York, Pennsylvania, I think was the first state that gave voting rights, you know, in its state constitution. They could vote, but they were intimidated not to vote. Right? He's thinking, you know, and the reason why and where I'll stop is because when we get to the 1830s in Pennsylvania, they are moving to write those black people who could vote out. And they did by 1837. The state constitution, you know, writes black people out of being, by putting in their constitution, who has the right of citizenship? Black, white men with property. And that ruling, that Judge Fox ruling, is utilized by Taney in the 1850s when he does the Dred Scott decision. So to me, this question about voting and where we stand in relationship to voting and the back and the forth is not a new thing. And what upsets me, Elliot, and the Time for Awakening audience, why is it that we're acting like we're shocked and that we're reacting to what somebody is doing in these parties compared to that's a part of the structural reality that Black people have? I ain't saying that we haven't overcome and utilizing these tools. I'm just saying we should overlook the position that we're in the design of the American nation state. I guess that's my short thought to your question. Hopefully I didn't take too long.
1: Richard, let me say this. That since that court decision was ruled, you have several states now that have moved to restructure these maps, mm-hmm. racially gerrymandered these maps: Alabama, Louisiana, Tennessee, Florida, and Texas. But I think Alabama, Louisiana, Tennessee had theirs already planned. I think Texas and Florida is moving on that presently as we speak. But I think some of the things that some of our people might be overlooking is because they're looking at the congressional maps. But, you know, this will spill over onto city councils,
0: mm-hmm.
1: County commissioners, school boards, especially these cities that's being gentrified. When you look at cities like Washington, D.C., Philadelphia, with all these Black elected officials in office, this is going to affect them. Mm-hmm. Everybody's looking at the congressional part of it, and they're going to lose a lot of seats. In fact, I think that's why a lot of them are screaming, because all of a sudden they're going to lose their jobs, so to speak, just like you said, the political entrepreneurs. But it's going to affect local seats. And then, you know, you'll be able to see now firsthand. I'm talking about some of our people using Philadelphia, for example. They're closing all of these schools in Philadelphia,
0: mm-hmm.
1: and claim that they don't have money. But once these seats flip around and you see whites on the school boards and on these council seats, all of a sudden you're going to see these schools with money, because it'll be white children in these schools, not you. So, you know, this kind of plays into what you stated, Richard, about some of our people being under the misguided conception that this quote unquote democracy was made for all people and included them. I don't know. I don't understand that thinking. But, Richard, I'm not a, I'm not misguided or foolish. I do realize that, you know, because I talk to people all the time, and you have people that come on the program here to talk about the need for our people to develop ties with the mother continent. And I'm talking about strong family ties, because we are family. But I'm not foolish to believe that all Black people think that way or are even going to do that. Do you follow what I'm saying, Richard?
0: Yeah.
1: But it's necessary for a working percentage to move on that. You can present the idea to Black folks and to people that have a little more influence over other Black people, but if they don't move on it, it shouldn't stop the other people from moving on these ideals. And it hasn't stopped, because we see it going on now as we presently speak. Mm-hmm. But we have to realize that even if our people want to, quote unquote, stay here and be involved in this system forever, how long it exists, you still have to have strong family ties.
0: Mm.
1: And I'll equate the situation with a woman that's abused by a foolish man, whether he's whether she's his boyfriend or his wife. The first thing a lot of these guys like to do is separate the woman from her family and friends.
2: Mm.
1: And then the abuse starts. And the woman knows she's abused. And whether she tells him verbally, or might be in fear that she might be hit, whether she tells him verbally or thinks it in her mind, she knows that I can't do this. I need to leave here. I need to get away from this guy. But if he separated me from my family and friends, it might be difficult for me to go. And then the abuser, the ignorant man, will tell the woman, you ain't going nowhere. Where you going? Who want you? Ain't got no family. I'm yours. I mean, you're mine. You ain't going nowhere. Mm. So then you're in a situation where you know you need to do something, but you don't know what to do.
2: Mm.
1: Now, Richard, keep in mind that if you remember a couple of weeks ago when I played, see, because, and I'm going to play some clips tonight, and you can hear what your black representatives or misrepresentatives, however you want to term them, is saying in reference to this. But I played this a couple of weeks ago. I'm going to play it again because it plays into what I'm saying and how Europeans feel about you being here. I know you remember when I played the, because the discussion is coming up now about the 14th Amendment.
2: Mm-hmm.
1: First, it was that Voting Rights Act, Civil Rights Act. And just like I stated before, that other crown jewel, according to Clyburn, was the Fair Housing Act. And that's almost worthless as the paper's written on, because banks taste turns violating that. But if you remember, when they started to debate on the 14th Amendment, these discussions, and Thomas and Ketanji Brown spoke on it, I'm going to play it again and listen to what the guy says in reference to black people. And it kind of plays into what you were saying in the rough scenario that I was trying to paint in reference to an abused woman and not wanting
3: General, to. General, can I ask you a question? To follow up on what Justice Gorsuch was exploring with you with respect to domicile. Did I understand you to say that domicile is going to be eventually or is controlled by Congress? Who is domiciled? I'm struggling to figure out who is domiciled in your argument.
1: Now, Richard, you remember when I played this before. The domicile that they're referring to in the 14th Amendment is you and me.
2: Mm-hmm.
1: Right?
2: Right.
1: Okay. Yeah, but she doesn't say that. She used the domicile. She doesn't say African Americans. But let's hear his answer.
3: I'm struggling to figure out who is domiciled in your argument.
4: The domiciliaries are people who are lawfully present and have an intent to remain permanently. So that's a kind of black letter, you know, understanding of domicile. Now, Congress can't dictate that certain classes of people, legal entrants and so forth, cannot lawfully, lack the legal capacity to form a legally binding domicile.
3: But if that's so, then doesn't it make the domicile for the purpose of the 14th Amendment turned then ultimately on Congress's will in a way that the framers did not intend? I mean, my understanding was the framers put this citizenship clause into the Constitution to prevent future Congresses from being able to affect citizenship in this way.
4: Sure. Very briefly, no, I don't think so, because it is up to the alien whether or not they want to be domiciled here. Now, there may be collateral.
3: I thought you just said Congress can make determinations as to who counts as being domiciled here.
4: Yeah,
3: so if that's true, then it ultimately would impact, in your theory, whether or not this person can claim that they have citizenship for 14th Amendment purposes based on Congress's determination. And I just thought that's what the 14th Amendment was trying to get away from.
4: If I may, yes. Very briefly, I just point you to the discussion in Professor Warman's amicus brief where he talks about this is not a new problem. Going back even to the British common law, there's a situation of people who lack a safe conduct and are passing through the king's domains without permission. And he says the best reading of the common law is they are not under the protection of the king and they're not covered by the rule of birthright citizenship.
1: Richard.
2: Yeah.
1: You heard what he's talking about in reference to this is not a new problem. Now,
2: listen
1: to the exchange with Clarence Thomas when he's basically talking about the same people that she's referring to, talking about the 14th Amendment and the people that were domiciled.
4: I welcome the court's questions.
5: General Sauer, before we get into the broader national issues, would you start with Dred Scott? Dred Scott was a case about state citizenship. It was a diversity case. We know what Chief Justice Taney did with that. How does the Citizenship Clause respond specifically to Dred Scott and answers or changes or corrects its answer as to citizenship? Are we to have two different definitions for those?
1: And Richard, you hear what he's saying, right?
0: Is it two different definitions or the relationship to Dred Scott specifically?
1: Well, I think if you hear this guy's answer, I think he's dealing with both. Mm-hmm. But, I think you're off track, Richard, because Dred Scott wasn't about black folks. It was about a diversity case. I mean, come on, man.
0: You know, but it's, you know, and I let you get back to it, but I do want to raise, because the thought came to me as this discussion goes on, when they're talking about domicile, is him and who was that exchange he was having with, the question about domicile, are they talking about black folks or are they talking about German and Irish who are immigrants at that period in time trying to give them citizenship rights? I just wanted to put that in there. But Dred Scott definitely isn't talking about Irish and Germans or any other type of immigrants.
1: No, and in fact, neither was the 14th Amendment, to be honest.
0: Yeah. But, you know, some people would say, well, it might have been initiated because of the newly freed and enslaved and providing them citizenship. But when they were wrestling with the language for the 14th, they wanted to universalize it to include those immigrants that were here who were not necessarily, they were aliens in the sense they weren't born here. That's some talk I've heard. But that you can't overlook that the initiation of the 14th Amendment was to address specifically the question of giving those 4 million citizenship rights. In my mind, I don't know if others would disagree with that.
1: Now, and keep in mind, when you mentioned about the Irish and
0: Germans,
1: and Germans or whatever, that when they came here, they were able to get 160 acres of land through the Homestead Act.
0: Mm-hmm.
1: And blacks was only a proposed offer of 40 acres, and we never got that.
0: Mm-hmm.
1: And plus, if any German or Irish immigrant or whatever was here and didn't like it, what could they do, Richard?
0: Mm-hmm.
1: No, I'm, right. That's a question. I'm just asking a question.
0: No, they couldn't do anything.
1: No. If they didn't like what was going on here, they could pack up and go right back to
0: right.
1: Ireland or Germany. Mm-hmm. Now, listen to what this guy states to Thomas, because Thomas asked a question directly related to Dred Scott and the 14th Amendment.
0: Right.
5: What state citizenship is based on?
4: Thank you, Justice Thomas. I'll maybe start by...
5: ...citizenship is based on those, and what have two different definitions for those, and what state citizenship is based on.
4: Thank you, Justice Thomas. I'll maybe start by addressing Dred Scott. You know, as you alluded to the fact, Dred Scott, you know, imposed one of the worst injustices in the history of this court, and it led to the outbreak of the Civil War. It's very clear, and this court, in all of its early cases interpreting the 14th Amendment, said, you know, the one pervading purpose, the main object of the Citizenship Clause is to overrule Dred Scott and establish the citizenship of the freed slaves. And if you look at the debates in the congressional record and discussion surrounding the adoption of the Citizenship Clause, what you see is a very clear understanding that the newly freed slaves and their children have a relationship of domicile. They do not have a relationship to any foreign power. For example, there's a comment where he says, look, people have been here for five generations and clearly have no relationships to any foreign African potentate, or they have a relationship of allegiance to the United States. And that reinforces our point that allegiance is what the word jurisdiction means. It doesn't mean regulatory jurisdiction or sort of being subject, merely subject to the laws. They're talking and they're thinking about it in those debates about allegiance.
1: You hear that, Richard? You have a domicile relationship. That's why Jackson asked those questions in relation to the domicile. They were talking about black people. And his answer was basically, well, black folks don't have anywhere to go.
0: Right.
1: That's what he's saying to him. I mean, do you gather that's what he's saying to him?
0: Yeah. I mean, but from the domicile part, and I have to say, you know, and from the, when in listening to that, the thing that got me was the question about allegiance. Because yes, we have no place to go unless we create it, and we can, and that goes to your earlier part as far as we can create relationships to whoever and whatever if we will to, right? In relationship to African states on the continent, cultural groups in the Caribbean or Cuba, we can create those relationships. That doesn't prevent us that, even though we have domicile. But the other part of that strikes me is the allegiance. So that does that mean just because we have domicile, you know, that we should have also allegiance based off of our particular history? That's the one of the things that got me in that. And that is, I don't know, domicile, if I'm not mistaken, comes up with this here voting rights, you know, in the proportionality also. But does allegiance come up with that? That's something else. But yes, definitely, you know, black folks is, you know, as he said, we don't have no place to go. And because we don't have no place to go, it's automatically assumed that we have allegiance.
1: And not only that, this is abuse. this abuse that we suffer here in this country is trauma. You heard the doctor say it last week about trauma. That's what I gave that example of, an abused wife. Figure you don't have, and see, the thing is, we don't have to create a relationship with the continent. The family relationship is already there. It just has to be rekindled. Just like an abused woman by an ignorant man. She doesn't have to create a relationship with the family. If she's been ostracized from her family for whatever reasons, if he got her to distance herself from her family, then she can create that again. So she can have a place, a safe place to go. Now, some people are going to stay. That's what I'm saying. Some black folks don't see no reason why they should leave here. And I'm not under the illusion that all blacks is going to leave here or want to leave here. I'd be a fool to think that. But the people that understand that we need to rekindle, redevelop that family relationship is important. It's important not only to our sanity, but it's important to the brothers and sisters that want to stay here, whether they realize it or not.
0: And if I may add, Elliot, it's important, you know, and I know this is the way I project it, because it has to be always clearly defined. It's important for us to be able to demonstrate power. You know, I mean, you know, our kinship, our relationship, our what kind of understanding we have with others reinforces the power we have while we here. But when we are here, based off of just using, you know, that back and forth about whether it be about Dred Scott's and domicile, and, you know, we have no, like he said, you don't have no potency. That's the thinking they have. Then that means the only power relationship we have is the ones who has, using your example, who is conflicting the harm.
1: Exactly. Exactly.
0: Inflicting the harm.
1: And that's going, you know, and that's going to mean more harm.
0: Right. So it's, you know, and that's why it's so important to address this. And you know, the voting right, you know, the what they're doing in relationship to the Republicans, or I don't even want to say it's the Republicans, because this is something that is inherent within the cultural and political and power structure of America.
1: Exactly.
0: Political whiteness maintaining power. And we can use historical moments, especially after Reconstruction, when Black people were utilizing the political structure to utilize it to emphasize power, and was developing their social, educational, and economic infrastructure. In the state, it was those whites who were in that political machinery who came up against them, because they wasn't harmed. Black folks wasn't harming them. What they was afraid of is Black folks gaining power within those jurisdictions, within that party, even though those issues or agendas would be beneficial to all of them, that did not matter.
1: Exactly.
0: To the other power groups that was in the party or was in the jurisdiction or was in the state. They say no, no. And we have to understand. And my thing is, the reason why they say no, no, because Black folks as a population, as a people, are not supposed to have political, economic, social, cultural power unless it's being utilized by others.
1: Yeah.
0: And primarily.
1: Yes. And the funny thing about it, Richard, it is.
0: Mm.
1: It is being utilized by others. But I think in this racist society that we live in, they just refuse to accept a Black face in some of these offices, even though these people do the bidding of the people that put them there.
0: Right.
1: Overwhelmingly, they do.
0: And that goes to the social psychology, you know, that power within a people, because when not an individual, but when a group see themselves accomplishing things as a group, that reverberates through generations. And if they're not looking at, well, I don't really need you to speak for me. I can make deals on my own. I can create trade relationships on my own. And I don't have to go nowhere. And I could be building up on my own. It's that, and I can build that from one generation to the next to transfer that, because that's what they don't. How other can this discussion be in 2050? They talking about Black wealth will be at zero, unless there's some notion that Black people are not going to create infrastructure to transfer wealth from one generation to the next, even as workers. That's what they fear.
1: Now, Richard, while we're talking, I do want to spend some time on some solutions and historical solutions that we can utilize.
0: Right.
1: But before we get to that, I still want to talk about some of this, the problem, so to speak. Let me play, I always want to thank Maurice Carver, because he the man does a lot of research, and he's a wealth of a lot of stuff that we use here, along with some of the stuff that we find. But I always got to tip my cap to him. He sent me a clip today that Eddie Glaude and another sister, her name escapes me, was on a program on MSNBC this week. and Eddie Glaude was on with us. Shoot, this is about 4 or 5 years ago, maybe longer.
6: Are you?
1: On with us before. I don't know whether, if it wasn't you, it was Reg that was with me.
6: When Eddie Glaude was here.
1: But it's a conversation that the host is having with him, and Imani Perry is the sister's name. Mm-hmm. I think she's head of African American Studies at Princeton or something. She's at Princeton.
0: Yeah, she had a program at one time that then ran into some difficulty, if I'm not mistaken.
1: Okay, now I want to play this exchange that they had, and then I want to go to the Congressional Black Caucus, because they had an emergency meeting or whatever in reference to what happened with the Voting Rights Act. But let me see if I can because it's something that the host said to both of them that is part of the problem, Richard, that the message that some of our people are not getting. And it's a historical conundrum, so to speak, because Frederick Douglass and Garnett went through it in 1838 when they had that vote, Richard? You remember that vote that they took?
0: Mm-hmm.
1: It's a historical fight. I don't want to say fight. It's a historical crossroads,
0: right,
1: that our people have been dealing with since they've been here. Well, since we start being able to speak to one another, put it that way, in certain forums.
0: Mm-hmm.
1: 1800s, maybe early 1800s, late 1700s, when we were able to kind of start speaking to one another and making quote-unquote moves. But listen to what she states to Glaude and Imani Perry, the host here.
3: You know, as Eddie said, this is an absolute white power grab. And the question becomes whether, not just whether Black Americans respond to this, but whether all Americans understand this as a violation of the very fundamental principles of democracy and the fundamental rights. We have attacks on human rights. We've seen that with ICE. Now we have attacks on constitutional rights. We see that with the Voting Rights Act, and then very soon, you know, the 14th Amendment. And so the question will be, what do we do in response?
7: You know, Eddie.
1: Now, Richard, let me stop it right there. You heard what she said when she said, all Americans, what are they going to do? Because this is an attack on, the Voting Rights Act.
0: On democracy, she started off with it.
1: Yes.
0: You know.
1: And what is all Americans going to do about it? When it basically is hurting you.
0: Mm.
1: Now.
0: But wait a minute, Elliot, because I think this is important, because she started off saying, and this as a political thing, this is a white power grab.
1: Yes, yes.
0: Because it's been about democracy. Been about democracy, but her emphasizing in this moment now, there's still a white power grab. And that becomes important to understand the structural reality that America is under when we recognize that this political the politics of whiteness, or political whiteness as I call it, how ingrained it is in the political culture, how ingrained it is in the structural part of it. And I, as I've been saying, you know, why I started, you know, in the 18th century, in the design of America, because again, you know, not only the 1790s bring up the party formations, but also the Naturalization Act of 1790 being specific. And I'm just reading AI overview. The first federal law to establish uniform rules for granting U.S. citizenship, restricting eligibility strictly to free white persons of good character. Right? So And this was to deal with, once again, when talk about when was brought up about domicile and brought up about the, you know, the Dred Scott decision and the 14th Amendment, the point of that even in the 1790s, the question about the structure giving preference, not just to immigrants, but to white immigrants over those who were of African descent. Because by 1790s, you may not have five generations, but you definitely have at least two generations of Africans that are free. And as I mentioned, in Pennsylvania, you're talking about those who were here in the 1770s. So you have the, you know, at least first generations of those who were at least being able to be considered free and moving towards that by law. I ain't talking about psychological freedom or whether economic freedom, but in relationship to, like, you know, because there was still restriction and you got the fugitive slave law, you know, that you got to have your papers and you got to prove your freedom. But at least by the state defining that. So here we see whiteness in that nationalization being brought up. And so that's why I say it's important that she brings this white power grab up. And then she's going to shift it to democracy.
1: And then expect whites to say something about it.
0: Right.
1: Now, listen to the host after she finishes what she said. And
8: we see that with the Voting Rights Act and then very soon, you know, the 14th Amendment. And so the question will be, what do we do in response?
7: You know, Eddie, it's hard to sort of imagine, as someone who's covered protests, movements and organizing myself my entire career, it is hard to imagine what comes next, because in this post George Floyd moment, many Black Americans, and I don't need to tell the two of you, they have felt abandoned, whether it's by political actors who pulled away from talking about and advocating for Black community issues or wanting to have conversations about race, or just even abandoned by friends. Even in the lead up to what we knew was coming from the Supreme Court on the Voting Rights Act, there were very few Democrats, public figures who were beating that drum and warning people of what was to come. I know the two of you did. But there was a lot of question about, you know, why isn't this more of the national story right now? Why aren't Democrats not just talking about what this means for the midterms or for themselves, what this means for the soul of the country for decades potentially to come long term? And so when you look at the landscape, do you think there is a coalition that's ready to take on all the work that Imani just described there? A coalition bigger than just us.
1: Richard, she's looking for a coalition bigger than just us.
0: Right.
1: Therein lies the problem. Therein lies the problem. If the one sister said this is a white power grab, and she mentioned that where's the other folks that's saying something about it because it destroys our democracy, the host saying that Black folks have been disillusioned by their leadership, not speaking about Black issues and not talking to the Black community. You heard what she said.
0: Mm-hmm.
1: But then turn around and say, where's the coalition of people that's going to help us?
0: I have more to say on that thought as we move forward.
1: Richard, I'm going to do this because I want to get Dr. Taylor involved in the conversation. He just called me.
0: He's online.
1: Oh, he is?
0: Listen. Yeah.
1: Okay.
0: Well, I see him there.
1: It looks like him there. Dr. Taylor, is that you?
9: Yes.
1: How you doing? How you doing?
9: I'm great.
1: Listen, you know what? Let's do this. Let's take a brief break. And when we come back, we're going to start the conversation with author, professor of politics and African-American studies at the University of San Francisco, Dr. James Lance Taylor will be joining us. We'll take a brief break. You can get involved in the conversation by dialing 215-490-9832. That's 215-490-9832. Time for an awakening. We'll be right back.

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4: A new era, a new phase of the struggle, where we have moved from a struggle for decency, which characterized our struggle for 10 or 12 years, to a struggle for genuine equality. And this is where we are getting the resistance, because there was never any intention to go this far. People were reacting to Bull Connor and to Jim Clark rather than acting in good faith for the realization of genuine equality.
5: Do you think white people in this country, and I'm talking about non-segregationists, people devoid or thinking they're devoid of racism, do you have any idea of what they want the Negro to be in America?
4: I think the vast majority of white Americans will go but so far. It's a kind of installment plan for equality, and they are always looking for an excuse to go but so far.
6: And know that this problem needs to be solved, and we can't keep relegating it to generation after generation because a few of us got a little money, a few of us got positions, a few of us have wealth, while the masses of our people are going steadily down. No one man can rise above the condition of his people. The brother said responsibility. Is it that we should let them take responsibility to do for us, or should we pool the knowledge that's at the table, the power that's in our community, the wealth that's in our community, to change the harsh reality of black life in America? We have to do the job of fulfilling the black agenda.
7: Whites are expert game players in their contests to maintain absolute power. One of their time-honored gimmicks is to point to individual blacks who've achieved recognition. But look at Ralph Bunche. Think about Lena Horne or Mary Anderson. Look at Jackie Robinson. They made it as one of those who has made it. I would like to be thought of as an inspiration to our young, but I don't want them lied to. Name them for me. The examples of blacks who made it. For virtually everyone you name, I can give you a sordid piece of factual information on how they have been mistreated, humiliated. Not being able to fight back is a form of severe punishment.
8: I come here tonight and plead with you. Believe in yourself and believe that you're somebody. As I said to the group last night, nobody else can do this for us. No document can do this for us. No Lincolnian Emancipation Proclamation can do this for us. No Kennisonian or Johnsonian Civil Rights Bill can do this for us. If the Negro is to be free, he must move down into the inner resources of his own soul and sign with the pen and ink of self-assertive manhood his own Emancipation Proclamation.

0: let anybody take your manhood.
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2: Welcome back to Time for an Awakening at 7:08 on this Sunday edition of Time for an Awakening. Richard, you heard the voices of our ancestors and Minister Farrakhan addressing basically what we've been talking about this evening, about waiting for somebody else, allies and all these other people. We have to do this. This has to be done by our people. They're giving us the message. Maybe we ain't listening, or some of the quote-unquote leadership are not listening or don't understand it. It's one or the other. But I'm glad tonight we have our guest with us this evening. He's a little bit behind Professor Taylor, but it ain't no problem. You're here and you're here. Author, professor of politics, African-American studies at the University of San Francisco, Dr. James Lance Taylor is with us. Dr. Taylor.
3: Yes, sir.
2: I want you to get involved with us. We were, myself and Richard was kind of doing a historical look into the destruction of the Voting Rights Act and how, because some of our people, I have a business where, the overwhelming majority, 99.99% of the customers look like me and you and Richard. They come in. And their mentality on this situation all revolves around Donald Trump. Like everything was all right until this guy got in office. And everything, he's doing everything that he's going to do this, that, or the other. And these things revolve around him and 2025. In fact, some of them have in their mind that he drew up this 2025. Talk about this from the perspective of these things. You know, that Heritage Foundation was created in 1973 or the early 70s, 72 or 3. And a lot of the policies, including that mandate for leadership handbook, was adopted by Reagan. Talk about it from your perspective of not limiting it this to this fool is in office now, but look at this as a system that has been worked on for a while. Talk about it from your perspective, Dr. Till.
3: Well, a historian named Arthur Schlesinger wrote about the cycles of American history. And these were 30-year swings, basically, when every generation rises to political maturity. He suggested they look the first 15 years backward, and then each generation looks the next 15 years forward. So cycles represent about 30 years of history. And you can find this going all the way back to FDR in 1932, all the way up to LBJ in 64, to Bill Clinton, who was not a progressive in the 90s. And so these cycles in terms of partisan politics are almost predictable every 38 years. Political science maps out about every 38 years, going back to the 1890s all the way to the 1980s, these pendulous swings of political parties. And the ideologies of the parties, of course, change between, the Lincoln Republicans for a short 10, 15 years who supported abolition. Actually, they didn't support abolition. Abolition imposed itself on Lincoln and the Republican Party. It was the radical Republican congressman, who opposed John Calhoun and the like. It was Charles Sumner and
4: Thaddeus Stevens.
3: Thaddeus Stevens, those two. They were radicals, people like Garrett Smith, who funded the Underground Railroad, funded a black community with John Brown, whose birthday I think was yesterday, lived out. John Brown lived amongst black people a lot of times in a lot of different black, Jamaican type fugitive communities. And John Brown lived in Timbuktu. John Brown was the rare white man who deposed himself of complete racism. And this is a white man that, you know, wasn't cool. He wasn't no rapper or wannabe rapper, you know. But to get back on point, I think when we see disciples, there's also always a black response. And the black response is to turn, it should be, like after Reconstruction was ended, to turn inward and develop black institutions, black radio, black media, black journalism, black politics, black art, black music, black love, black marriages, black families. These are the things that we've turned to. Now, some people think this is insufficient, that we have to do more than rely on our past. But I think the past is a precedent for how to negotiate and deal with a racial backlash. Latinos right now don't know what to do. Asians, to the extent they feel a backlash going back to the Asian hate moment in COVID, they don't know what to do. The only group that knows what to do is Black America. We know what to do. We're organizing all over this country right now, and we're doing it without confronting racist police power brilliantly. This is something to be studied. For the last 8, 9, 10 years, Black movements have avoided, well, I would say more recently in the last 4 or 5 years, Black movements after the 2024 election have been passive aggressive and chosen not to engage, you know, police power directly. We've stayed away from all of the recent marches of, you know, of the, you know, the No Kings March and the different marches white women have led. And it's amazing that Black folk have stayed on code on not going out right now. The only Black folk you see out right now are typically Black people at the local level where things are happening, like in Minneapolis. Those local Blacks engaged ICE when they were out there. But Black folk didn't fly into Minneapolis the way they did Ferguson, you know, back when with Mike Brown. Black folk from all over America went to Gina, Louisiana, and to Ferguson, Missouri. But we did not do it recently. Even where they victimized Black folk, there's been a collective Black wisdom, to stay away. But now, with the Voting Rights Act being directly attacked, the Black middle class, the Black political class, is going to mobilize

most of them are Democrats first and black second. Mm-hmm. Even if you got someone like Clyburn, who's seen the hell of South Carolina, lynchings and racism, where my ancestors come from, South Carolina, Greenville, Honeypath, it still pans out that, you know, most black Democrats are black, are Democrats first. They're partisans first before they are conscious of black people. And the reality, Elliot, right now is out of all of the available black ideologies, Pan-Africanism, black nationalism, integrationism, Marxism, feminism, black feminism, womanism, out of all of those ideologies, the one that speaks to the white reaction, the current MAGA white racist reaction, the only one that can advise us on how to move forward as a people right now is black nationalism. Mm. We need to, Garveyism, the New Negro Movement, the Harlem Renaissance. When did that flourishing of black creativity, that flourishing of black movements. There wasn't one movement in Harlem. There was like eight movements of black ideologies in Harlem, in the 1920s through the 40s. Elaine Locke documents this. And I think we have to be informed by the previous era of black people when the system shut down on us. It's not a pleasant place to be. And I'm not valorizing this. I'm saying if we're looking for how to respond to the moment, then it should be black folk turning to each other, not on each other, but to each other. And including, turning to each other is discouraging black folk turning on each other, young men with guns in cities around the country. Many cities like Baltimore, Birmingham, Chicago, Los Angeles, Oakland are experiencing 70-year record-long lows in gun violence. Why? Because they all got black mayors. And they in Oakland, they got like counselors, going directly to brothers that might get in trouble and brothers that might be victims of violent trouble, to reduce the violence rates in our communities. So there's two things going on, the white backlash and the black response. And I'm saying, rather than being out of sorts and all discouraged and all upset that the racists are once again being racist, especially where we are almost 55% of the population in the South, I say we got to look at James Baldwin. We should be reading James Baldwin. We should be telling our children to read Baldwin. We should be telling our children to read Toni Morrison. Tell them to read, Octavia Butler, Where There's a Black Future. Tell them to read, the writings of black people like, Nathan McCall. The writings of black men and women who have documented our reality. I don't think we should be discouraged. I think we should understand that our population between 45, right now in 2026 is exploding to 65 million by 2065, and then 75 million by the year 2075. That's 40 years, 40 plus years away from right now. That's your grandchild, Elliot, when she's grown. And at that point, there's going to be a tipping point. White people reached 109 million about 5, 6, 7 years ago. And if you look at the U.S. Census data, they go into an irreversible decline. No other white people on the earth are going through what white America is going through. White people's life expectancy compared to black life expectancy rates

0: have declined. I'm talking about 15 years ago. They declined to almost erase the life expectancy of whites compared to blacks. But it's not because we're living longer. It's because they're living shorter. The opioid crisis, fentanyl. You know, now they're affecting everybody, but those started out as white middle age crises, not even crises of the young, but they were of the Reagan Democrat white people who believed that, you know, the middle classdom that FDR created would be there for them when they got in their 40s wasn't there. And they've been in crisis ever since. And that's the root. Be clear, 7 million of the racists who voted for Trump also voted for Obama. 7 million Reagan Democrats. Everybody forgot about the Reagan Democrats, but Brother Elliot, you should remember the Reagan Democrats. They were, you know, left, you know, this way or that way, depending upon the candidate. More conservative than not. You know, they were the Irish Catholics and the Jews and the Italians who were a part of the New Deal coalition, but broke off, you know, with the Great Society, with LBJ. You know, Reagan and LBJ is like 5, 10, 12, technically about 10 years apart. People act like Reagan wasn't a part of the civil rights movement, but Reagan was also a part of the war on drugs and our people. So again, when you go back to partisan politics, as it's playing out right now before us, the Heritage Foundation has been after everything black and everything related to women. This goes back to, you know, the 60s, 70s, you know, the Heritage Foundation, the bell curve by two Jewish racist scholars from Harvard, I think it was Herrenstein and Murray, they're both dead now. Charles Murray is dead. That's not a bad thing for black people because he propagated a bunch of Jewish anti-black racism. And a lot of people don't want to talk about that. But it is a reality, well, you know, directed at, you know, black folk.
1: Well, Dr. Taylor, let me throw something in there when you mentioned Murray and the bell curve, because that it was during the 90s when that came out, and there was a lot of discussion around that in black communities in relation to the, you know, the insulting assessment of black people's ability to think and to compromise and to think their way out of situations. But you mentioned Murray and that the writing of that book, The Bell Curve. But if you look at the attacks on what has happened here recently, maybe over the past 15 years, the Shelby versus Holder attack on Section 4 of the Voting Rights Act, the attack on affirmative action that was basically eliminated by the courts 3 years ago, I think June of 2023, and this last evisceration of the Voting Rights Action, destroying of Section 2, was all initiated by Edward Blum, who is another Jew, cut from the same cloth of Charles Murray and others. And he was well-funded by other Jewish organizations. So, you know, when you hear, or when I hear black folks, and me and Richard was talking about this earlier, when I hear black folks talking about they need allyship out of the same people that's conducting these racist attacks, it makes other blacks scratch their head like, what are you talking about? But talk about Edward Blum being involved in these things that we're talking about now.
0: I mean, this man lost an election in about 1992 or 3 to a black man in Texas. And he felt somehow that he should have won. And then he declared war against black America and black policy related issues. And black America was not looking at him or anyone. But Blum declared war against us and carried it out in the courts. And was very effective. he attacked North Carolina, University of North Carolina, and Harvard, and and filed suits and won. And what was crazy is there were more Asians at Harvard and North Carolina than there were blacks at the time of the lawsuit that said affirmative action was unfair to you know, in general. This is after the Texas case, after, the Texas case related to the white girl, you know, that was incompetent. I mean, a mediocre white girl that was trying to go to University of Texas Austin when she belonged at University of Texas San Antonio, if you remember that case, and a Michigan case related to affirmative action. But Bloom was able to persuade people and the courts that somehow affirmative action was what we're living now in is this white mind trick or ghost lighting that racism is a thing of the past. This comes from Sandra Day O'Connor. This came from John Roberts. This came from Alito. They've all argued in the last 30 years that racism is over. Now, you done seen a whole bunch of racial politics in that time, but these white folk and, you know, someone like Clarence Thomas are blind to it. I think it comes back to, in part, what methods, what ideologies, what values, what strategies and tactics are available to us in this difficult time, this backlash time. I gave a speech recently, you know, and I quoted Martin Luther King, where the night before he died, he said, "We got some difficult days ahead." Well, now we got some difficult decades ahead again. This is going to take 80 years to undo. This ain't going to take 15, 20, 25 years. This is going to take your grandchild's grandchild to resolve. So there have to be future black movements. And the only real ideology available is not integrationism and assimilationism and selling out. It's not Marxism, which is, you know, abroad, and, you know, the ideology of, you know, Karl Marx, who was Jewish. It's going to come down to what, you know, Cedric Robinson called an understanding of racial capitalism, what Harold Cruse in The Crisis of Negro Intellectual understood as necessary black cultural nationalism. The one area, Elliot, where we are stronger than white people in America. And I want to be clear, there's no other black group on the planet in a domestic relationship with white people like we are. Where else on the earth do 50 million black people live with 100 million white people? Not the Jamaicans, not the Dominicans, not the Cubans, not those in the Bahamas, not in England, not in Canada. And, you know, Canada, again, there's some exceptions, but the factors are different. The variables and the dynamics in terms of majority population. Like in South Africa, blacks are the majority, but whites are still the economic, you know, majority. In the United States, we're in what Cornel West says in his book, Prophesied Deliverance, in 1982, in a unique predicament. And most people come to America and look at us and look down on us and ask us, why can't we do better than immigrants, black or not black? And they don't recognize there ain't no other black people on the earth who live with the white people who enslaved them still. This is Cornel West. This ain't me. And he ain't no black nationalist. He's a Marxist. But I want to be clear that where we are right now, Elliot, only black nationalism can answer the questions of the moment related to Jews, related to white Anglo or Irish majority. The only pathway forward is turning inward to our own culture. It's our atom bomb. It's our atomic bomb against white supremacy. Their atomic bomb is white supremacy. Our atomic bomb is our culture. And I don't mean low street culture, but that's a part of our culture too. And I don't even mean any kind of highbrow black culture. I mean what Howard Cruz called our spiritual culture, our dancing. Think about the last 4 years since Trump won. What have black women demonstrated? A cultural revolution simply by picking up fans and putting their sandals on and going to the local, you know, Oakland. We got something called a major black day called the Black Joy Day. They got it in Chicago. I think it's called Bud Billiken. They had it in L.A. in Lemire Park. They got it in Philadelphia. Everywhere we are right now, our people are engaged in cultural expression. And that's our best weapon. It's not military. It's not monetary, even though we got billions as a people. It's not science, although the best scientists are running the James T. Webb telescope. If you look up Brother Greg Anderson, a black man that's running that whole program, saved it from complete failure. A black man that was raised in the segregation. Most black people don't know nothing about the James T. Webb telescope. But that's a black man, and he got a bunch of young black women and men, scientists, on his program. Then you go to the Artemis II. Charlie Kirk is in hell. But this white man said he wouldn't get on a plane with a black pilot, and yet a black man has flown farther than any human being in history on the Artemis II in the last 2 months. So, again, our best response to now is not a one-dimensional response. It has to be multifaceted. Culture, which is where we dance and act like we ain't bothered by this world burning. That's the power of dancing. Elliot, when we were enslaved, nothing scared the white man more than a black man smiling. They couldn't understand how a black man could smile under slavery conditions. And when they saw a black man's teeth, they were afraid. This is the power of Louis Armstrong. When he was doing his, oh yeah, he knew that he was messing with their minds. They saw a black man who seemed to be passive, but when they saw those teeth, they were afraid. Why is this black man smiling? So the cultural expressions right now, when black women pick up those church fans and blow themselves and be dancing in line dances.
1: People don't
0: understand that is an expression of something they can't do and they can't stop. And it goes to black men, you know, stepping in line with those sisters dancing. It's a power that no other group has except to copy us, whether it's the Koreans with K-pop, the Latinos, you know, with their dances with Bad Bunny in them. All Bad Bunny did was stand up there and speak Spanish to black music that day at the Super Bowl. That's what he did. And he knows it. He respects it. My point is, culture is Kendrick Lamar at the Super Bowl. They not like us. Squabble up. Telling us get ready for the fight. It's Beyonce standing on that police car saying, stop shooting us. It's, different expressions of young people engaged in their grandmamas and their grandfathers' music. You know, if you listen to some of the music that's out there right now with people like SZA, the best front we got as a black people right now in the face of a racial backlash is to give white people and their system the middle finger and say, we don't give a damn about you closing your doors down to us. Y'all need us more than we need you. Well, white people need us
1: for
0: their music,
1: let me say,
0: for their vibe.
1: Dr. Taylor,
0: to feel superior.
1: Let me throw this in here while you're saying that about solutions, because I want you and Richard to hear, because listen, in war, and this is war, you really need your leaders or your generals to come forward with strategy. I want to play these two clips, and I want your opinion on this based in political science. Now, first I'll play Clyburn, because the Black Caucus, I think the NAACP hosted some emergency meeting with the Black Caucus. I'm going to play Clyburn, and I'm going to play Bobby Scott. Hear both of them's solution to this, and then I want to get both of you's opinion on what they're saying here. First, I'll play James Clyburn. Listen to what he's saying in reference to what has happened and his idea of a solution.
2: Like Faye just said, I'm executive director of the Congressional Black Caucus, and we are joined tonight by one of the most senior members of our caucus. But more than that, a leader for a time such as this. I know we'll probably also in a few moments be joined by Congresswoman Terry Sewell of Alabama. I want to go, because I don't want to waste time, I want to go directly to Congressman Clyburn. Congressman Clyburn, you started out many decades ago in the fight for civil rights. You and your late wife, Emily, met in a jail, who did work and protesting. Could you have imagined, and how are you processing this moment, that the very fights you started early in your life and decades ago, you are now seeing the crowning achievement of the civil rights movement eviscerated yesterday?
3: Well, thank you very much, Vincent, for the question, and thanks to all of you. To answer your question, when I first started out with all of this, I used to really believe, and we will all be in pursuit of a more perfect union. But then I started studying the backgrounds of the history that I used to teach. Now, when I taught history in the public schools down in South Carolina, I didn't like the history books, and so I started doing research to develop my lesson plans outside of the textbook. And I started running into stuff that made me come to the conclusion that our society moves like a pendulum on a clock. It goes right for a while, then it goes back left, and then it goes back right. And if you come down through...
1: Now, I'm going to continue to play this, but you notice that he said that he always believed this was a fair society open to all. But then he started looking outside the textbooks and ran into stuff saying almost the complete opposite. Now, let's hear his solution to what's going on.
3: All of our history, you can find that to be the case. So I started some years ago to see this as a future that we should be prepared for. That anything that's happened before can happen again. And I saw these things bubbling up again. And so years ago, I came to the conclusion that we were headed to where we are. And now the question is, and I think it's a great question, the title of Martin Luther King Jr.'s last book, where do we go from here? Chaos or community? So what should we do in response to that? Christian, I think that we in the Congress, with your help, need to take a look at this decision and take a look at the John R. Lewis Voting Rights and Advancement Act and see what we can do to introduce new legislation. That legislation, as it's currently written, it's just null and void because of this decision. So is there a way for us to write an update of the John R. Lewis Advancement Act and reach to a cure for what we know is going to be the case in Florida and these other states, Louisiana, and could very well be South Carolina as well. So we need to tackle this issue now with a new piece of legislation. And I think it's time for us to look at this decision, look at the John R. Lewis Advancement Act, and see whether or not what we can do to create, as the Supreme Court just did, a new way to write legislation that will give us some protection that's been taken away with us. We got to keep hope. We may not see it, but let's don't lose faith. For God's sake and my sake, don't lose faith. I'll get back.
1: Now, before I play Bobby Scott, you basically heard him say that he would like to reintroduce the John Lewis Voting Rights Act, which they had an opportunity to do when Biden was in. John Lewis, they had an opportunity to put forth the George Floyd Policing Act and to get the justice for black farmers. And they didn't do any of those three things that I mentioned. And they didn't fight for reparations. So they failed on all of those. So his solution is to do something that they didn't do before and totally failed on, is to try to get white legislatures and some of his own brothers in the black caucus to push pushing John Lewis' bill again. That's his solution. Now, let's hear Bobby Scott's, and then I'm going to get you and Brother Richards involved. This is Bobby Scott's solution.
4: I think people have to recognize that the number one thing we have to do in the next few weeks is take every opportunity you've got to vote. Primaries, Republican primaries, to make sure that the Republican candidates, vote them out. Put some more moderate people in. But whatever you got, make sure you vote so that the next Congress that decides this can pass a prohibition on partisan gerrymandering. Now, if the House can do it, even with the Senate, there's a chance that the Senate, the Democrats may be able to take over the Senate. There's a chance. But even if they don't, if we pass that legislation in the House, we ought to take the position that nothing in Congress will take place until the president signs that bill. No appropriations, no legislation, no nothing. We'll just stop the proceedings until he signs that bill. And then people can decide what they want. We won't have any appropriations. We'll just shut down the whole government, because I think it's just that important. And that's just the way it is. We can complain about it, but we're not going to be able to do anything about it, except I think the prohibition against partisan gerrymandering is something that is within the possibility of getting done.
1: Now, I'm going to stop it there. Now, Richard, I want you to weigh in on it, but Dr. Taylor, let me say this. And you're the political scientist, so I'm going to defer to you. That's why I'm asking you this question. The Congressional Black Caucus has 62 members. Well, 61. I think one member passed away recently. And I think one member lost their seat down in Florida. So they got 60 members, which is the largest caucus in the government besides the Democratic caucus, period. So they have political power. Now, you heard Bobby Scott say that first his solution is voting, but then he said something that I want you to weigh in on about them shutting down the government. No appropriations, no votes on these things until certain things is done. Now, as a political scientist, and you've seen and studied other governments, could this be implemented? In fact, wait a minute. Not could this be implemented. Why hasn't this been implemented before? And show us examples of what he's talking about them shutting down the government, because they do have the power to do that.
0: I'm not sure they do. You know what? What Clyburn, who I have great respect for as a black man of his generation, who, and been through South Carolina. My mother is from South Carolina, so I know what South Carolina black people have been through. James Clyburn has seen stuff he's never talked about. And I think we should respect him. Nobody's perfect, and no politician is perfect. But he and his family have a great deal of power in South Carolina black politics. He's the elder statesman of our people right now. There are others that, you know, we might point to, but he is a power broker from when he helped Biden win the primaries and the caucuses in 2020. Clyburn was the most popular black politician in America and the second most beyond Biden and Trump in 2020 because of his role. So what he's talking about is what I said earlier when I cited Arthur Schlesinger, which is those cycles of American history. He called it a pendulum swinging back and forth. That's what Harold Cruse ends the book, The Crisis of the Negro Intellectual with, is the way black politics requires black responses to white developments to go either integrationist or swing to nationalism. And he said the people involved, like Booker Washington versus, say, Du Bois, or Garvey versus Du Bois, or say Malcolm versus King, or Farrakhan versus Jesse, are irrelevant. The most important thing is the ideological constitution of black people trying to negotiate their situation with white folk. The second idea of shutting down government, yeah, that's the question. Why do black people behave so well in black politics? Why don't we act out? Is it because of racial stereotypes? Look at the Tea Party in 2010. They had no restraint. They had no what we call filter. They had all kind of racial stuff. We were upset. People were upset about Trump posting the video of Obama and Michelle Obama's likeness as apes. But you got to go back to when Obama was in power. That was the, you know, the major way the Tea Party and the birther movement coalesced. And so, you know, again, for me, both of those gentlemen speaking are in agreement about the same thing at different stages of it. A shutdown, I don't know if the Congressional Black Caucus, like you said, around 60 people have the ability, but why won't they act out? Why are they so well behaved? Why won't our people act like they acted? Why don't the Congressional Black Caucus act like the Tea Party Caucus did? Why are we so well behaved? Why are we so tame? They've taken away the Voting Rights Act Section 5 in 2013. They took away the teeth of it then and the Section 2 recently. So why? I mean, they trying to put us back on the bus. It's time for blood. It's time for black people to register their guns, to get caught up in guerrilla training, to look at groups like the Huey P. Newton Gun Club in Dallas and, you know, others. The one thing that's going to get them to act right is if we get more guns legally. When they look at those numbers, they'll realize it's impossible to invade black America now. This racist white boy that's walking around with the hat on and a stupid mustache who wears the tutu when he ain't, you know, provoking black people. I don't even want to say his name or what he's using. But these are the kind of things that Toni Morrison said are aimed at distracting us. Racism, racist expressions, they're aimed at distracting us. Toni Morrison was busy writing about black people, centering black people in her writing and not apologizing for not having white major characters. And that's what we got to do right now. Black people should develop a black consciousness right now towards black people. Now, like that sister said, we need to be voting for everybody black, except black people that ain't with us.
1: Because
0: all kinfolk ain't skinfolk, like, you know, the Republican conservatives. You know, a lot of them, you know, from Candace Owens to, oh, Lord, I don't even, you know, the one in South Carolina, the senator, you know, I don't even want to say their names, but what we have to understand, Brother Elliot, is our spiritual culture, which includes religion, but it's not religion. It includes politics, but it's not politics. It includes dancing, but it ain't dancing. It's all of it. And we can't be one-dimensional, Elliot, like I was trying to say earlier, and focus only on politics, like electoral politics. We need to be focusing on foster care, elder care, violence prevention in neighborhoods, violence intervention with guns. We need to be suing white people in Indiana who provide the guns in Chicago, suing white people in Nevada who provide the guns in LA and California. That when they talk about our violence as a race, they don't acknowledge the white men who sell the guns from these white communities, these white gun holders and sellers that sell at these the gun shows. Violence, gun violence is a serious black problem. But violence in America is a serious problem. We got the most violent white people on the earth. We got the most violent police on the earth.
1: Now, Dr. Taylor, let me throw this in here because I want to get Richard involved in this. You heard Dr. Taylor say that it's possible they haven't done it as yet, where they could become disruptive as a 61 or 60 member caucus, disrupt the legislative process, draw attention to agreements, and try to force concessions. Similar to what Al Green did when he got thrown out of that, what was that, the political address or whatever, the State of the Union.
5: Mm-hmm.
1: Now, see, some folks might say, well, that doesn't do anything. But see, Europeans are always conscious of how people are viewing them worldwide. What do you think that would show worldwide images of black folks disrupting the political process in this country? It would give this United States and white America a black eye, and they don't want that. Listen, it was clear to me that they didn't want that when they voted to the UN, them, their brothers in Israel, and all of those other European nations that abstained, saying that slavery was not a crime against humanity. And none of the black politicians said anything about it. They didn't say, whoa, hold up. No, that what happened to my ancestors was a crime against humanity. None of them said anything. None of them disagreed. See, that's what they like. They want blacks to be docile. But if they be disruptive, that could cause them more problems than they realize. See, blacks might say, well, that ain't gonna do anything, but I think it would do a lot. Now,
0: real quickly, if I could jump in real quickly, just for a second, Brother Elliot, the president of Ghana did give a powerful speech about what's happening here in America. This is something that, you know, only Kwame Nkrumah has done, to speak into America from Africa. And, you know, he said that the whole country was trying to erase us and our contributions. I think we have to recognize from a pan-Africanist perspective that black Americans are not simply a domestic nation within a nation. That's our nationalism. But pan-Africanism points to our connection to globally to other black people and what we share in common. And a pan-Africanist perspective, you know, might be Marxist or black nationalist, but it acknowledges the cultural, spiritual, you know, links that we have as a people. And some of them are natural. Others we have to fortify through struggle and unity efforts, you know, where we, you know, just because we all black don't mean we all got it in common. So we got to organize and form unities within those struggles, you know, like adults and foundational black Americans right now, they don't want no coalition with other black people. But most black Americans who are politically active want coalition with other black people. Elijah Muhammad taught us best that we have no friends. We have no allies. Think about that Latino police officer in Houston. She spoke for millions when she said what she said. Not for a handful, 100,000 who are anti-black. What she said, other Latinos have come out and said is common in the culture. We know it. Jews hate us. The Irish hate us. The Italians hate us. We have no friends, Elijah Muhammad said, coming in his language from no one. And the sooner we recognize that any coalition we join, we end up being junior partners in, we're going to stop trying to be coalition partners with anybody other than black people at the local level. I don't think we need black power or I have a dream big ideas. I think we need to organize locally. We don't need Black Lives Matter. We need to organize locally in every city where we are around the issues that may be similar but may be different. At the local level in Chicago, in East Orange, New Jersey, in, you know, Trenton, in Philly, in Boston, in Birmingham, in Atlanta, all over this country, black people should be organizing at the local level around what's happening with the police, what's happening with representation, what's happening with rights, voting rights, what's happening with, you know, Elon Musk putting AI campuses in black communities, poisoning them environmentally. Elliot, we can't just focus. Like, you look at someone like Tariq Nasheed or Ice Cube or what's his name from Atlanta that everybody got on recently, the rapper. They only come around every 4 years and say don't vote. But and I really don't have no problem with that, Elliot. If they busy doing something else the whole 4 years in between elections, like if Ice Cube had a program right now of developing youth or political education and then popped up again in 2028, I wouldn't have no problem with Ice Cube. But where's Ice Cube right now? Where's Jill Stein? Where's Tariq Nasheed? He's still hustling, but my point is, Tariq ain't got no program in between every election, and then every election he pops up and says, I don't know which party. We don't vote for either party. Where's Killer Mike is who I was talking about. Where's he? Right? He put out an apology recently, and everybody said, you know, STFU, Killer Mike, because all that talk you was doing about Kamala, where she wasn't, you know, you wasn't certain on her, and now you saying you certain about what you seeing that we're experiencing, you know, those black folks. I have no problem if you don't believe in electoral politics. But my question is, what else are you doing? If you ain't doing the culture, if you ain't doing the elders, the juveniles, the youth, mentoring, AAU, track, basketball, tennis, you know, if you're not involved in food programs, the things that the Panthers did, the survival programs, this is what we need to be reviving right now, Elliot. What were the survival programs? They focus on black civil society, our people, where the government should stand up because we pay taxes, but doesn't serve sickle cell treatment or nutrition or Head Start. The Panthers, I was thinking about them today. The Black Panthers weren't perfect, but they were probably the most advanced effort of black people since the black movement in abolitionism. It was a brilliant effort against state power. And what J. Edgar Hoover said was the great threat of the Panthers was not the guns or the leather jackets or the fists raised. The greatest threat of the Panthers were the survival programs pending revolution. That means feed the people. This is what Hamas's power is in Israel, where they don't understand, you know, why do Palestinians support Hamas? Hamas fed the people. They fed them. Feed the people. This is what the Panthers did. This is what Black Lives Matter should have done instead of starting with police, anti-police protesting where the Panthers, you know, started. The Black Lives Matter movement should have started where the Panthers ended, and that was with the survival programs. Feed the people. Educate the kids. This is happening in Florida where they've shut down Black history. But Black churches in Florida are allowing themselves to be open on Saturdays to teach Black children Black history. Do you not think they're learning more Black history now than they were when they were getting it from other people? There's jazz in their oppression. There's blues in their backlash. We are the most beautiful people on this earth. We don't hate nobody but ourselves because of how we've been taught to hate ourselves. But we are the salt of the earth.
1: Richard,
0: Korean barbecue, it ain't nothing but Black barbecue. Korean pop music ain't nothing but Koreans doing hip hop. We inspire the earth.
6: But you know what, Dr. Taylor? All that being true, I have as I look at, you know, the Black political landscape and our Black political values, when you talk about culture, I have a challenge in the framing of our celebratory cultural, spiritual, or spiritual cultural, and when I say cultural products, because politically, I would take the position that we are being strategically outmaneuvered. All those things being true, we cannot overlook when we, you know, in this discussion, we bring up Russell Vaught from the Heritage Foundation, who studied coming out of high school, Black people to put in place what he's putting in place, or with that Supreme Court justice, you know, coming out of college, Roberts, to put in place what he's putting in place, or Bloom. We can't overlook that these individuals in their youth had a strategic vision and tactically, yes, finance to put forward what we're looking at now out of this Voting Rights Act. So, you know, in relationship to a challenging, really, the Reconstruction laws, which they started as soon as they came in place. Right? And I don't, you know, so we can't overlook. We obviously have been strategically outmaneuvered with all those things being true. And you raised the question, why do Black people behave so well? And politically, if we're looking at our political philosophy, I'm trying to look at, you know, trying to find historical thinking, political thinking that addresses that question. And I'm saying that is one that reflects that political thinking that I would say came in the 18th century is the reason why we are behaving the way we are now. And I just want to give this one example. It might be others, because I do agree, I am of that nationalist, but I do agree that the nationalist cultural, political, strategic, sovereign thinking has to be about how we overcome what is being perpetuated by the success of political whiteness. Right. And this is what Richard Allen said. And I'm saying this goes to a certain segment political philosophy that is manifested in the Congress, what you say, Elliot, of the 67 members, that makes them not be able to come up with tactical moves on a regular basis in order to be able to demonstrate their power, like that Gang of Seven, where they had to go through, the Republicans had to go through how many leaders before they had to got the one to accommodate just seven, was it seven on the Republican side? so that right. they was going to be put in there. And this is what they said to you. Now they're speaking to black people in 1793. To you who are favored with freedom, let your conduct manifest your gratitude towards the compassionate masters who have set you free. And let no rancor or ill will lodge in your breast for any bad treatment you may receive from any. If you do, you transgress against God, who will not hold you guiltless. He would not suffer it even in his beloved people Israel. And can you think he would allow it unto us? To me, that's a political thought that can be, I would argue, can be traced from generation to generation up to Frederick Douglass, up to the, you know, Clyburn, and who said in another interview that they said in his face, what they said in his face.
1: Yeah.
6: As far as, you know, black politics, but and still the mannerism, the cultural beliefs, the cultural behavior based off of these beliefs, which has this origin here, is the reason why, in my opinion, that they would have this behavior of seeming like being compassionate, even though they're being warred upon. And the other thing I would say that is, you know, because it's not like we have no, I agree, we have, when we still with the political success, we have won tactical victories each generation. And as you said, you know, Dr. Taylor, this, you track it, what, at 30 something years, this cycle, but it's structurally that this happens. The question is, are we satisfied when those 30-something years, that means going into the second generation, are we satisfied as a people in America knowing political whiteness and the type of things that it does structurally and culturally? Are we satisfied every second generation that second generation has to be politically or economically or even by placed under harm? But Nambia Michelle Carter, she says that we have conflicted nativism. On one hand, we recognize our blackness. On the other hand, we recognize what America does. Well, Du Bois called it double consciousness, right?
7: Right, right, right.
6: Two warring ideals in one body, one black body. But politically, how does that manifest itself? It manifests itself, in my opinion, that we would not have this group, this one group, because as you said with the Panthers, the nationalists, whether they were Marxists, whether they, you know, whatever they were, abolitionists, radical abolitionists, black radical abolitionists, when this curve happens, it uses state power to kill, right, lock up, and push underground,
7: right,
6: those who have that nationalist. But right. You know, so I think that we can't overlook politically when we're talking about power. And but the thing that the one who have, and so we can't say that they haven't achieved the black political caucus. I mean, the numbers have grown since 72, which, again, what did they do? They in that conflictedness, who did they leave out to hang at that convention? They left out the Marxists, the Pan-Africans, the cultural nationalists, you know, the internationalists. They left them out in order to be able to accommodate the political system. So to me, we have an ideological, you know, forget what white folk, political whiteness and the structure, state power. Let's, you know, when we look at our political internal realities, in my opinion, we cannot deny, and I'm posing this as a question to you, that we have an ideological divide.
7: Right.
6: We have a social economic divide, and that the legacy organizations, not just the political structure, because they abandoned black power. The church abandoned black power, which means they abandoned all those programs tactical moves that would have created the infrastructure to service the people and where I'll end, because I think it goes to why we see this happening. They started talking about those who said, well, look, I don't see any benefit out of this. They started, and even though they were, whether they were considered black capitalists, whether they were considered a legacy organization, whether they were considered under the, you know, black, what I would call black political entrepreneurs or misleadership class, they decided to look out for their own interests at the expense of the working poor. The poor, I mean, I'm talking about black. I ain't talking about others. I'm just talking about us. They decided that they were going to focus on them and theirs, at the expense of others. And to me, Elliot, that's why they haven't come up with tactics. Because you listen to the language. They talk, you don't vote, you don't count. You talking about this? Now, when young people and people who recognize how the system is saying, look, this game is rigged against us. We need to do other things. And they said, I can't, you don't know what you're talking about. What you doing? And I'm saying that comes out of an ideological political philosophy that's a part of the, it's a natural part. I'm not saying that people, you know, brainwashed. I'm just saying in order to be able to live in America, one strategy was to do that, because we know, and I always, you know, always like to use, and I'll end with this, Henry Highland Garnett and Frederick Douglass, he only lost by one vote to say, let's go physically to war, win, lose, or draw. You can correct me. And that's our politics. That's not the state politics. That's not local politics. That's not national politics. That's our political infrastructure, which we do not have now. And that legacy, the legacy class, the ones that have, they're not even thinking, you know, that we should formulate a structure that encompasses all the different, you know, political ideological thrusts and strategies in order to negotiate how do we survive regardless. If you're going to leave, you're going to stay, you know, you want to be amongst yourself, you want to, you know, live amongst white folks. How do we survive in an environment of political whiteness that is hostile to us all?
0: Brother Richard, I would just jump in and say that encompasses, and what you just articulated was brilliant and hard to answer, hard to respond to. But Du Bois's life reflected everything you just said. He went through nationalism, Pan-Africanism, Marxism, integrationism with the NAACP. He died a communist in the Communist Party. He left America and went to Africa, you know, as an emigrationist. And that is what Harold Cruse understood as the importance of the ideologies that were represented in Du Bois and Booker Washington as black options, strategies, tactics, methods, ideologies available to us under American conditions. Again, have mercy on black people, where black Americans, where we, again, unlike black Brits, unlike black Canadians or the Australian Aborigine, maybe the Australian Aborigine are the only similar black group, because they do call themselves black. They don't call themselves Aborigine if you go over there to Australia. And they are dominated by a colonial white population that took over their land. We, in parts of the Americas, were already here. Like when Christopher Columbus came to the Bahamas, he didn't meet Native Americans. He met black people, the Lucayan, the Arawak Indians. But they were, you know, what we would call today black. I think, you know, looking at someone like William Monroe Trotter answers mm-hmm. your earlier question mm-hmm. about ideology and about, you know, his radicalism. I wanted to, you know, interrupt you, but I didn't. But I wanted to interrupt you and interject. William Monroe Trotter you know, he went to the White House and he cursed racist Woodrow Wilson out two different times. Not once. Yeah. Twice.
6: Yeah.
0: Twice. Yeah. And Woodrow Wilson said, "No American has ever talked to me like this." William Monroe Trotter, they didn't invite Booker Washington, and Booker Washington was still the man at that time. He died in 1915.

0: logical flows and articulations and confusions. Harold Cruz saw it all consolidated in the life of Du Bois himself.
1: Mm-hmm.
0: And the question now is, amongst the pendular tools that we have available, what is appropriate for now in light of the white backlash in MAGA? What tool do we got in the chest? Because that's what the ancestors have taught us. We should not look at the past in a negative way. We should be looking at the past for, like most of us are doing, what did black folk do after Reconstruction was shut down? Because that's where we are with MAGA and John Roberts' Supreme Race Court. I call it the Extreme Court with Clarence Thomas. It's a dishonor to keep calling Uncle Tom, Uncle Tom. We need to stop that. Those of us who are educated know that Uncle Tom was no sellout. The Garveyites turned Uncle Tom in the book to a sellout because they wanted to be different from Uncle Tom as a Christian, a compliant Negro. So that's the whole idea behind the idea of the new Negro. The new Negro in Garveyism was to reject Harriet Beecher Stowe's Uncle Tom. So it was Garveyism that most black folks don't appreciate this, Elliot, that Garveyism turned Uncle Tom into a sellout, not Harriet Beecher Stowe. She just wrote the book. And even Martin Delaney, who I think was mentioned a little bit earlier, he wrote a book called Blake, B-L-A-K-E, or Blanco, B-L-A-N-C-O, colon, the huts of Africa.
1: Mm-hmm.
0: To depict a more radical black man named Blake in his book when Harriet Beecher Stowe wrote the book Uncle Tom, who was a passive, nonviolent, asexual, passive Christian. So Delaney, who is Harriet Beecher Stowe's contemporary, if y'all go to Google Blake or the Huts of Africa, I believe it is. It might be Huts of America, but I think it's Huts of Africa. And it tells the story of the main protagonist, Blake, who was a black slave who stole his freedom and then went to Cuba to rescue his wife. And he displayed deep atheism at the moment while he was still in the South. Before he goes to Cuba, he has a conversation with his wife's mother and father, who were good Christians and believe, you know, this goes back to Delaney trying to undo Harriet Tubman's caricature of Uncle Tom as a compliant Christian. Delaney depicts a conversation where Blake, again, I beg y'all to Google the book and see what I'm talking about. This is why you come on a radio show like this, where you can get information that you can't get everywhere. You're not going to get this nowhere else. This kind of level of this layer of knowledge. So let me just say this real quick. So Blake goes to Blake rejects Christianity, and he rejects the idea of God is going to work it out for him and his people as a part of his commitment to going to rescue his wife, who was sold out by a white woman master, not the white male master. It was a gender feminist dynamic between the two women before Blake's wife was sold. A white woman who she was loyal to sold her because some white woman visited her and said, you should sell her. And so Blake went to rescue her. I'm just saying, again, the context is Harriet Beecher Stowe depicts black folk as Uncle Tom. The new Negro was a cultural revolutionary rejection of Uncle Tom by saying we're new Negro. And I'm trying to show that even when Harriet Beecher Stowe depicted Uncle Tom, the antithesis of Uncle Tom was a black character in a long book. It wasn't a book. It was journalized in magazines, but it should have been like a 500-page book called Blake or the Huts of Africa. And there, again, Delaney depicts Blake as a black militant, black nationalist, black pan-Africanist who goes from America to Cuba to rescue his wife, to offset the image of Uncle Tom depicted by Harriet Beecher Stowe.

0: When you fast forward 30 years to Garveyism, when you hear the new Negro idea, that is a response to Uncle Tom having previously been the main way black folk were culturally understood, in the same way, unfortunately, right now, going back to Tupac, we're right now caricatured writ large as thug life. So if you can understand thug life right now, you can understand the new Negro and you can understand the Uncle Tom, period.
1: You could correct me if I'm wrong, Dr. Taylor, because Blake was also in his travel as he was going to Cuba, he was connecting, letting people know that to be prepared for a revolution. That was a part of his mission also as he went from one place that, like, look, getting prepared. So I thought that was important too in what Delaney was bringing out.
2: Let me go up to New York City. New York.
3: Grace, peace, and truth to you, my brothers. This is Brother Maurice.
2: How are you, sir?
0: Hey, Maurice.
3: Okay, I got a couple of things I want to say in response to this. First of all, the case you were talking about with Professor James Lance Taylor was Fisher versus the University of Texas. They was talking about.
0: Right.
3: And stuff. And Richard, you said something that you talked about maneuvering, but maneuvering requires you to move. Black politics in America since the 60s has been the frog sitting in the pot with a slow simmer going up. If you look at when the Heritage Foundation was founded, which was on February 16th of 1973, right after the political convention in 72.
0: Right.
3: You know, if you had to take a historical look at who was more successful coming out of their own conventions, that came out with both agendas and stuff, who would you say today has been more successful?
0: Right.
3: There's been no black movement and stuff. But let me just say this, that I think this is important. Tomorrow will be the Honorable Minister Farrakhan's birthday. Today, something happened in 1994 that we ain't even thinking about, but it's important because it speaks to the connection between the continent and America. Nelson Mandela was elected president today in 1994. Mm. That didn't happen without black people understanding the importance of him and fighting, speaking up, the power of the black voice in America. That shows you we connected to them. When he spoke, when he spoke at Howard University, who was he speaking to? Was he speaking to some black Americans or was he speaking to family? He was speaking to his family, and we got joy out of that. We have to go back and look at our history and stuff. Tomorrow will be okay. Today also was the People's Campaign, the first people march that King had before he, you know, that they wanted to bring people to Washington D.C. But the one that I think is more important than anything else is this one. Because Elliot knows we talked about this before. I want to talk about Robert Smalls. Robert Smalls took 12 people. They got on some Confederate boat, took their people across enemy lines and got them to freedom. That means that black people have to come up with a strategy to navigate these waters. And we ain't talking about the Strait of Hormuz. We're not even talking about, you know, the Mississippi River. We're talking about black people trying to find a way to some type of freedom. And it doesn't start with anything except understanding who you are in America. They are telling you straight, square up who you are in America. There is no confusion in this matter. They had, the Tea Party had 63 members. Blacks had 62. It's down to 60 now because David Scott died in Georgia. And the sister down there in Florida got, you know, she had to resign because of what she did. Political power is not the only solution. Your black voice has to be spoken, speaking up, and then actually doing something. Me and Brother Elliot has talked about this. When they keep talking about this grassroots movement, who are they talking about? Brother James, you talked about it. Didn't you say they had a black and tan party?
0: Yes.
3: Didn't you? You talked about several times.
0: Yeah,
3: show.
0: Yeah. And from the 1870s to the 1890s, when after abolition, black folk who identified with the Republican Party by the time Lincoln shows up, you know, they emerge in 1856. Black folk begin to identify with Lincoln right away in 1860. But other than that, the Republican Party abandoned anything focused on black folk apart from the radical Republicans like Stevens and Sumner that we talked about earlier. And so, you know, black folk had to create their own party within the Democratic Party, and it was called the Black and Tan Republican Party. The best research on this is the research of Haynes, H-A-N-E-S, Walton, who was at a black college in Georgia, Savannah State, and then he ended up at University of Michigan, but he was an outstanding black scholar of the 70s, 80s, and 90s. And died. But Haynes Walton is the best scholar for anybody wanting to understand black people's strategies, the things we did within, like that happened with Harold Washington. And I've said this on your show, Maurice. Harold Washington's strategy was similar to the black and tans. When the Democrats endorsed Jane Byrne over Harold Washington after Bob Starks and all those Conrad Royale and all those black activists in Southside Chicago recruited Harold Washington back from D.C. They brought him in, and the Democrats endorsed Jane Byrne. And so what black Democrats in Chicago did, this is 82, 83.
2: Mm-hmm.
0: And Harold Washington's campaign was like the black and tans. It was a black Democratic strategy within the Democratic Party against the Democrats. And that's the kind of stuff that Fannie Lou Hamer and, oh my Lord, I love her, the mother of black
3: Ella
0: power. Thank you. The mother of black power, Ella Baker. These women orchestrated a similar strategy in 64. This goes back to the Alabama County Freedom Organization that the Panthers got the name Black Panthers from, but Freddie Lou Hamer, and Ella Baker, they ran a strategy of blacks against the Democrats in Mississippi and won in 64, if y'all remember, and that's when the Democrats with LBJ and Martin Luther King negotiated and told them they could have two symbolic seats, and it was rejected by Fannie Lou Hamer and Ella Baker. But this shows Chicago, Ella Baker and Fannie Lou Hamer in what was Newark, New Jersey at the time, going all the way back to the black and tans, is black folk have had to create their own strategies. We have way more independent political parties, Maurice, in the 1880s than we have since the 1980s. We have not tried a serious black political party. Lenora Fulani ran successful 50 state campaigns, I think twice in the 90s. But it was independent. That's what we really need. We need an independent black political party. That's what Ronald Walters believed in. He told Jesse in 88, he tried to get Jesse to do it in 84 to run an independent campaign. Because Maurice, Jesse came out of Gary in 72, like you mentioned, saying it's nation time. He said, I want a black political party. So did Amiri Baraka. But and black folk met in Atlanta. They met in Little Rock, Arkansas. You know, they met in Philadelphia. But they didn't sustain the effort of a black political party. Think about this, and I'll be quiet after this. Think about this. The Black Rainbow Coalition, from Fred Hampton to Jesse Jackson to Barack Obama, if you took that out of the Democratic Party, what do you got? Two anti-black, racist, white parties in America. The only thing that makes the Democrats not the same as the Republicans is the Black and Rainbow Coalition within it. If we extracted the Rainbow Coalition from the Democratic Party, beginning at the local level as a tactic like the Green Party or the different groups like the People's Party, independent parties are way more successful locally. And this is what I'm saying as a strategy. We should be in throughout the South that they're trying to close off, abandoning the Democrats locally. Locally, listen to me. Locally only. At the local level, black folks should support the Green Party or, you know, the Democratic Socialists of America, which is Bernie and them, temporarily support independent black parties. Still vote nationally as Democrats if you need to for, you know, for the next 20 years. But begin a tactic of undermining the Democratic Party's a failure to answer black questions and issues at the local level. The biggest problem the Democrats have with black people is, A, very few Democrats can use the word black in anything they say. Cori Bush and maybe one of five others can say black, but you ain't never heard AOC say black. You ain't never heard Bernie say black. You ain't never heard Mamdani. I mean, Mamdani's done some things earmarking monies for black community development, so I appreciate him without calling it black. And that's if that's what is necessary, more power to you. But name the number of black Democrats from James Clyburn on down to AOC who use the word black. And that's what's implied by you talking about reparations, Elliot. The Democrats were the ones that opposed reparations because they knew it would turn off white people and turn white people to the Republicans rather than pressing the issue as a social justice issue rather than a black or white issue. The Democrats, I was on the San Francisco Reparations Committee. That was the main committee in America that pushed reparations and got the UN recently that somebody mentioned, Brother Richard, recognizing that slavery was the greatest crime against humanity of all time. You know, but we started that in San Francisco. And if you Google it online, you'll see the San Francisco African American Reparations Committee. I was in seat one out of 12 seats. So again, when you look at, you know, going back to these cycles, going back to, you know, these different periods from of black independence, we should be seeking a black political party locally. We should stay Democrats nationally until the local phenomena takes over the national phenomena. You got to start somewhere. And most black folk always saying, what should we do? What should we do? I'm telling you what to do. Start like the Green Party, like the Alabama Freedom, Freedom Organization, like the SNCC, SNCC did, like other local black organizations, and stop trying to be national heroes. No more black power. No more I Have a Dream. No more Black Lives Matter. We need silent black organization under the rug, under the, the underworld. We need to go undercover like Jews. Be quiet. Get together every Friday. Don't tell nobody else. We get together every Friday. But don't go out saying, hey, we get together every Friday. That's what black folk need to do. I'm trying to say that we need to stop relying on the white declining majorities culture and start understanding that we are actually the leaders of everybody else that's not white in America. Our black people in America, we are the alternative. This is what the 1619 Project was saying, not 1776. Go back to 1619. That's what Sister Nicole Jack Jones was saying, is go back. We are, as a black people, an alternative to European white people, as an African people in America. And it's come to a point where we're at an impasse. And what we should do, even though we're the leaders of non-white minority groups in America, like Indians, Koreans, I would say the Chinese, the Japanese, Indians from India continentally, is we need to start operating more like those groups as quiet, unseen national minorities. Do our community development within our own community. We got more doctors, more scientists, more black lawyers, more black philosophers, more black scholars, more black mathematicians, Neil deGrasse Tyson. I already said the other brother that flew to Artemis II. We got more black talent now than we've ever had in our history. So the shame on us in responding to this racial moment. Again, for me, the norm is racism. That, you know, we live in a backlash as a black people. Every once in a while, the 13th, 14th, and 15th Amendment break out, or a Thaddeus Stevens or Charles Sumner breaks out, or a Garvey breaks out, or an Elijah Muhammad breaks out, or a Malcolm happens, or a Martin happens, or Obama, or Kamala, you know. But the norm is still racism, anti-black racism at that. So what we have to continue to do within our own self is a self-determined, self-conscious blackness that turns back to the black community's development. That's what we should be about, black community development. And I'll stop there.
3: Well, I'll say this and I'll get off because I know there'll be other people that want to speak, but black community development can't start without black consciousness. And part of that black consciousness, I agree with you, deals with we have to celebrate those victories and remember those victories. We have to teach those victories to our children, and we have to also be willing to move forward. We can't rely on these people. They've already told you, they made it clear, because the United States, Israel, and Argentina voted against that amendment and that resolution is saying that slavery was one of the most horrific thing that happened in this world. And that's your country. That's your country that these politicians are running around and talking about is a democracy. And they said what happened wasn't a crime because it was legal, because they said it was legal. So guess what? The 14th Amendment says you're a citizen. When they decide it ain't legal no more, what you going to do? And that's up for grabs right now. You heard what she said. Congress is the one that can decide if it's legal or not. They can change it any time they want. And with the question you got to ask with some of these black politicians, what Bernie Sanders said, Bernie Mac said, who you with? Who you with? I'm going to say that. I'm going to get off the line now. Peace and blessings to you, my brothers.
2: Thank you for your contribution. Let's go to Philadelphia.
4: Good evening, Brother Elliot.
2: Yes, sir.
4: Good evening, Brother Richard. Good evening, Dr. Taylor. How you doing, good brother? How you feel, man?
0: Great, great, great.
4: Good to hear you, I hope my phone hanging in with me and stuff tonight. This phone acting a little nutty tonight. But yeah, Dr. Taylor, thanks for coming on the show, Professor Taylor. You always got a wealth of information when you come on. I appreciate you, brother. I really do.
0: Thank you.
4: You know, you're welcome. You know, Professor, you made me kind of reminisce and stuff about the Black Panthers. Because I told Brother Elliot before, I grew up in North Philadelphia, not too far from Temple University. And I grew up in the heart of North Philadelphia in the 60s of Susquehanna. In the early to mid-70s, the Black Panthers had a headquarters right around the corner from me. I lived on Bancroft Street, 2200, right there, 60 of Susquehanna. I went to Duckery Elementary School, which is about two blocks away. Well, as you know, Dr. Taylor, no matter what where you live in, you know, black families always have went through financial times and stuff. I was as fortunate as a black child that I was able to get served a nice hearty breakfast before school, because as you well know, it's hard for a child to study and listen to the teacher if their stomach is growling.
0: Right.
4: Well, but for the Black Panthers, I say this to anybody, were it not for the Black Panthers, many of black children would have went to school hungry that day. Cause I remember I would eat breakfast at home. I would still stop around for some of my friends that I went to school with. I would still stop around and eat, even though I was already full. I would eat a little eggs. They serve some bacon. They would serve eggs, bacon, waffles, pancakes, everything, orange juice, milk. And I would sit with these children, these friends of mine, and I would sit there and eat with them as we went off to school. And as I said, Professor Taylor, Black Panthers, many of these black children went to school hungry because their parents just didn't have it at the time, and it was going through some hard times. So Black Panthers made sure that those kids went to school.
0: Yes, sir.
4: And they went to school on a full belly. And of
0: yes,
4: course,
0: sir.
4: With the, I'm sorry, Professor Taylor?
0: No, I was saying, yes, sir. You're right. I'm just saying amen.
4: Oh, yeah, wait, thank you. Yeah, forget his phone, Professor Taylor. And as I said, and they did the same with sickle cell. They made sure a lot of people was tested and treated for sickle cell anemia, which, is, as you know, affects black people in a lot of ways. So the Black Panthers did a whole lot of things, like I said, for our people. And I'll never forget that they act the kindness and humanity that they showed towards our community back then. I'll never forget them because they did a whole lot of great things in the black community back in the early
0: and, 70s. And if I could jump in just for a second to say...
4: Sure.
0: They inspired other groups that didn't identify specifically as Panthers or Black Marxists. They inspired other, you know, local neighborhood, you know, EEOC type groups. You know, in my community, it was called the Pyramid. It was Black Panther influence, but they didn't call it that. So those kind of programs were everywhere in local Black and suburban Black communities. And the Panthers don't get the recognition they deserve. Because that's what we call black civil society. That part is dead. And we got to wake up black civil society. That means everything from boys and girls clubs to math tutoring to science programs to food programs. You know, everything we can think of, everything all of us can think of is what we need black folk to step up and do. And that's what I meant when I said we got way more Thurgood Marshalls now than we had with Thurgood Marshall. We got probably 50,000 Thurgood Marshalls now. Brilliant young black lawyers all around America. Where the hell are they?
4: That is so true, Professor Taylor, and I agree with you. The Black Panthers don't get the recognition that they deserve. I couldn't agree with you more on that. And Brother Maurice that called from New York, like you said, Brother Maurice is very clear. This ruling by the Supreme Court and stuff, or the evil court, unsupreme court, if you will, they made it very clear who this is directed at black people. So whether so-called black leadership or misleadership or black people want to look at it for what it is, not what you want it to be, it's clearly this is directed clearly at black. They're telling you, but that ruling, how do you feel about black people, like this attacks on black people, is very clear. And the question is, like you say, prefer how we strategize and use that as a positive instead of being down in the dumps, use that as a positive to move our people forward. And, you know, and I'm going to say something, Professor Taylor, as you and Brother Elliot and Richard was speaking and Brother Maurice, y'all made me think about right here in Philadelphia. Now, this is kind of an oxymoron, but this shows you how the power that black people have. And so right here in Philadelphia, you have a district attorney. His name is Larry Crabtree. He's white and Jewish. But here's the thing about this. He has never been endorsed by the Democrat Party. The Democrat Party has pretty much shunned him each time. He has won three times. But guess what, Dr. Taylor? He has won with 80, 90% of the black vote each time. But yet, the Democrat Party has never endorsed him. You know, and it just shows the power in this city. You know, what they can do.
0: I'm going to tell you,
4: Dr. Taylor, in Philadelphia, it's almost hard to win the election without the backing of the Democratic establishment. But they have never endorsed Krasner, but he keeps winning. And when he wins big. It's not even close. You know what I mean?
0: I'm going to tell you his power is that I follow him on Instagram, so I know who you're talking about.
4: Yeah, I mean, it's just a deep thing. And it's not about whether you like Krasner or dislike. It's the point is the man, he able to get black people out to vote for him and stuff. I mean, it's amazing. Because like I said, the Democrat Party, they have never endorsed him. They refused to, but he keeps getting the majority of the black vote.
0: Let me say this,
4: no.
0: But that's why I think in about 30 to 50 years, because of the population explosion that's happening in the South, where we are about 53%, eventually the Republicans are going to have to moderate. They can't stay conservative with a large black electoral base. It's impossible in the long run. So the Republicans might end up becoming the party of black people again. Not right now, not like Stephen A. Smith is talking about. You know, let's all vote for them at once. I'm talking about the presence of the black electoral population in the Deep South. We're going from 45 million people to 75 million people. And in every black city in America since 1970 to 2026, we've been going back south. So that's why they have to do what they're doing with the courts and trying to gerrymander us out. But eventually, the presence of black power electorally in the South is going to force Republicans to become more liberal. You can't see it right now. You can't see it right now. But hey, you can't keep your foot on black people's neck electorally. So what's going to happen is black folk are in these deep red states, but those states are also deeply those states are also deeply black. So when you see a state, see a black state. And at some point, black power is going to, again, I think if you do it one way in Atlanta, one way in Birmingham, one way in Charlotte, one way in Richmond, you know, another way in, you know, Charleston, local black strategies. That's what I'm saying. We could run independent black parties locally and upset the Democratic Republican Party hold on black folk locally. Yes. I'm probably too old now to do this myself, but I really would like to see a militant group of young black people rise up and create a local black party in Atlanta that runs against the Republicans and Democrats all the time on black issues only. Crime, policing, welfare state, health care. Again, I always like to mention foster care because we always forget foster care. And I think when we talk about black people, we need to talk about the foster care system. It, you know, I have no experience with it, but I've seen it from afar. And, it, you know, that's something black folks need to organize around. Foster care. Things like elders. Our elders. You know, we got to have folks in the churches telling the pastors, hey, stop preaching pie in the sky and prosperity and start preaching social justice. Start this church. Open this church on Saturday for organizing. Organizing. Open the churches. Open the black churches for organizing. That's what they did before.
4: I couldn't agree with you more, Dr. Telly.
0: That's what we did before. That's what Martin King did. That's what they did. Mm-hmm. You know, going back to the 1800s, all the way to the Civil Rights Movement, the black churches were the meeting places. Open the black churches to make them more relevant. Because right now, a lot of black churches are not relevant to black people. But they can recover. They can recover if they meet the people where they are. And in a Jim Crow time, the black church, if it wants to mean something, has got to open itself up, not just to theology, but to the sociology and realities of what's happening outside their churches.
4: I couldn't agree with you more, Dr. Teller. And I just want to stay in closing, Dr. Thank you for all the information, dear brother. And keep us enlightening, because whenever you come on, I learn something new whenever Brother Elliot and Richard bring you on and Brother Maurice have you on this show up in New York City. So thank you, Dr. Teller. And may Allah continue to bless you and your family, brother. Stay safe, stay strong. Elliot, put me on mute and I'll listen to the remainder, Elliot.
2: Thanks for your contribution.
4: You're welcome.
2: We got about 12 minutes left. Let's go to rapid fire. Let's go to Phoenix. Phoenix.
5: Yes, Brother Elliot and Brother Richard. Good evening and good evening to your guest, Dr. Taylor.
2: Yes, sir.
6: Yes, sir.
5: Yes. You know, Dr. Taylor, you said something there about the church. It would be better if the church was a factory in the black community, because it would be producing goods and services and we would have jobs. You know, 500 years is long enough to do, you know. If there was any human relationship to be worked out with these people, Dr. Taylor, don't you think we could have worked it out in 500 years?
0: Right, right.
5: So evidently these people don't have they don't want to work out anything with black folks unless we're at the bottom. And none of these politicians, I'm a firm believer that wherever black people make up the mass majority of the population, black people must control the economics and body politics of that community.
0: Right.
5: But now these politicians talk about economics. And that is the foundation of everything, is economics. All these other ethnic groups live in our community and cart the money out of the community on a daily basis. That money leaves the black community. So there was a man called Carlos Cooks. He said, let's implement a 30 to 60 day program where we don't buy anything from these people, these non-black people in our community. We boycott them economically, economic boycott, go out of the community. He said in 30 to 60 days, these people will be out of business, because they can't make the payroll, they can't pay the bills. And, you know, but Dr. Taylor, I don't think there's no future here for black people here. I don't believe what you say about it's Pan-Africanism or perish. because we see this country going down the toilet. It's going down the tube. So we have to create an arc to save ourselves, because I don't want to go down with them. Mm-mm. Whatever they got coming to them, I don't want to be on the receiving end of that, you know? So, but I appreciate your contribution, Dr. Taylor. Keep on keeping on. I will listen to you on the Carl Nielsen Show. Thank you very much.
0: Thank you, brother. I'm trying to make sure I don't go to heaven, because I don't want to be up there with my white folks. So I'm not trying to go to heaven. I'm begging God not to let me go to heaven if white people are there. Biggie Small said, I want to be with the, not with the goody goodies. I want to be with the baddie baddies.
5: Dr. Taylor, the plumbing, I hope the plumbing is good up there too, because everybody be going to be drinking milk and honey. So, you know, milk and honey is a natural laxative, you know. So I hope the plumbing is really good up in heaven. You take care, Dr. Taylor.
0: No, blessings to you. Blessings to you.
2: Right.
0: No, again, Elliot, I think, like he's suggesting, we got to become creative in every area, not just political, not just voting. That's the narrow-mindedness of people like Tariq Nasheed and, you know, someone like Ice Cube, who pops up every 4 years for elections. What do you, like I said, what, Elliot, my test of you, and I know I follow you, is what are you doing in the meantime? What are you doing in between elections? And if you're not doing nothing in between elections, like remember Puffy, when Puffy was out, when Puffy was still good, what was his thing? Vote or die. Okay, and he did it every 4 years for like 12 years. It's like Puffy. Where you been every 4 years? Nowhere, you know, doing his thing. But then elections come, he pops out, gets interviews, vote or die. But it was empty. And I'm saying that's why we can't trust big ideas. We can't wait for somebody to come along with a messiah, with a big idea. What our idea should be is organizing based on what's going on locally. If it's a police problem, if it's an environment problem, if it's a school problem with kids and the school system, if it's a health system problem, if it's a criminal justice system problem locally, then that's what we should fight. Because that's where I'm saying the difference is the future of Black power in the South, even while it is gerrymandered off, is going to force racism out. They're going to force it because it's overwhelming. Like I said, our spiritual culture is more powerful than white supremacy. That's how we've survived for 500 years. And we have not lost yet. We lose battles, but we ain't lost this damn war. We still standing, y'all. We like Antoine Fisher. We still standing. We still strong. Everything they've thrown at us is because they know they not superior to us. They know they not superior. Look at Michael Jordan. Look at LeBron. Look at Barry Bonds. Look at Muhammad Ali. Leave us alone, a sober Tiger Woods. Leave us alone and we'll dominate you. And they know that.
2: Dr. Taylor, listen, we got about 6 minutes to go. Let me throw something to you and Richard in the few minutes we have left. And I wish we could go longer, but we'll get you back on. The Brother Marcus that just called mentioned the strategy that Carlos Cooks spoke about decades ago. We see that strategy was used in South Africa to break the back of apartheid. But before that, we see that same strategy was used here by our ancestors. When the Civil War broke out between these whites fighting one another, our people took the opportunity to walk off these plantations.
0: That's right. That's right.
2: Basically a general strike. That's the same what they did in South Africa, a general strike, strategic general strikes. I believe, just like Brother Marcus said, that those strategies can be used presently. But you won't hear that type of strategy coming from Black elected officials. They just won't do it. But we can do that because these people will answer. See, that's the way we get them to answer the demands of our people. Because a lot of people say, oh, reparations, you'll never get it. Sure, you'll never get it if we approach it the way we've been approaching it, to think that these people are going to be benevolent to black people.
0: Right.
2: You got to force them to do it. A general strike would force them to basically do anything. I'm mm-hmm. just throwing that out there. With the in the few minutes we have, In a few minutes we have left, what do you think about that, Professor Taylor? Richard?
1: I agree. The question is not whether the tactic will work. It's a question about the work needed to be done to get the tactic to work, and that's the self-organizing.
0: Well, people have been trying to organize a general strike, and that's what Du Bois suggested, like you're saying, Brother Elliot, in the book Black Reconstruction. He explains that Abraham Lincoln didn't free black people. 175,000 men took up guns and killed white men. That's a revolution if we did that today. Today, if we had 175 organized black men with guns, they could kill the army. And that's what happened with the Civil War toward the end. But also Du Bois says about 300,000 to 400,000 elders, women, children walked off the plantation and deprived them of their labor, and those devastated the white slaveocracy or slave economy. So yeah, Abraham Lincoln didn't free us. Du Bois says we freed ourselves on two fronts. One, a military front. The second is a labor front. And that's what I'm saying. We still have to be thinking that way. We still do need black men and women who are trained in the military to train us locally as a part of everything else we want to do. We can't be unarmed black people anymore. They understand guns. They understand legal guns. We need black men and women who are trained in policing and the military and other auxiliary stratum to train us at the local level, like we're doing Saturday schools, like we're doing, the other things I'm talking about. So, yeah. So, again, I think it comes back to us. It's not right. All what we're talking about is not right, that we have to resort to self-reliance. But, again, when we criticize our strategies, we got to understand we are a uniquely positioned people. And that's what Du Bois was trying to get at with double consciousness. And then Cornel West was trying to get at in his book Prophesied Deliverance, where he's talking about double consciousness and saying Du Bois forgot a third dimension, which is that white people ain't Europeans no more. And the only way they know themselves is through being so-called white. No people who are so-called white throughout the world calls themselves white outside of South Africa, maybe. And they often call themselves Boers and Afrikaners. Compared to the United States. In Germany, you're called German. In Italy, you're called Italian. In France, you're called French. In Russia, you're called Russian. In America, you're called white. And until we get white people, and this is James Baldwin, to give up the sickness of whiteness, we're all going to be suffering with it. Because black people are over it. We've been over whiteness. We've been done with their oppression. Nobody black who is conscious and well-read or has the internet thinks that white people are superior anymore. And white people know they not superior anymore. That was all a lie. And I know we got only a minute left, but my point is what Donald Trump has done is what the early white state of America did, which is give a white preference or prioritizing white people over others because they're not superior. White people cannot survive in America without the American government. We ain't from here. We from Africa, and we've survived for 400 years without anybody on our side. Who do you think is the strongest? Babe Ruth, who ain't never got called the N-word once, even though folk try to act like he was, biracial, or Hank Aaron. Who had a harder time than 715 or 745? Was it Hank Aaron or Babe Ruth? And that's the difference in being black and white in America, is yeah. Hank Aaron had to be called the N-word the whole time, or at least part of the time when he was reaching to greatness. Meanwhile, Babe Ruth reached greatness, but as an apparent white man, didn't have to be called the N-word. And that's the struggle that we have in this country as a people. We have to be Hank Aaron. They get to be Babe Ruth.
2: Listen, before I let you go, New York, can you do it in a couple of minutes?
3: Yeah, I just basically wanted to say that we have to come to the realization this is a white man's country. They're never going to give black people power. We've been here for 500 years, and we've been through one of the greatest atrocities and struggles. And now we've gone through something else that it may wake us up, like back in the day, it woke us up during the 1960s. Because what they're doing in Tennessee is going to be implemented all over the South. So I don't care how many black people are in the South, they're never going to have real power. And when they had real power, what happened was the adjustments were made and Negroes were brought in that diluted it, a.k.a. Atlanta. Maynard Jackson was one of the greatest mayors in America, along with my man that got caught up in the situation.
0: Campbell.
3: That got caught up with that crack in Washington. His name is skipping me.
0: Marion Barry.
3: Okay, there we go. The reality is this. In Atlanta, Maynard Jackson set it up with whatever they were doing and building in that city, black people were getting a piece of it. Now, you haven't had a white mayor since Maynard Jackson in Atlanta, and that whole situation has been diluted. Now you have a situation in Tennessee to whereas they're basically taking away all of your rights, even though they was assisted by the Supreme Court. So I'm loving it. Because now when you see that your vote ain't really gonna save your black ass, now you're gonna have to start come up with some new ideas. And I'm saying this. The new idea for black people is this. Come together in small groups.
0: Yep.
3: Do the necessary things to integrate yourself into who you are as an African. Get associated with some place on the continent. Keep your mouth shut. Build and develop. Because the truth of the matter is, every ethnic group in this country, if the truth be told, is dominating black people. Now, we don't want to admit it because of our pride and our feeling that they shouldn't, but I'll give your brother who's on the air a quick synopsis of where he's at. Who controls San Francisco? The Monkey Man and the Twisted Sisters are black folks. And who been there long? Black people. Now, you just got to be honest and say, yo, the Monkey Man and the Twisted Sister run it. Okay, so they run it. The question is, knowing that they run it, what are you going to do to sustain the little position that you have or we have? And unfortunately, we don't have the leadership to do the necessary thing to sustain ourselves. And lastly, one of the most dangerous and sickest apologetic Negroes in office is Clyburn. He's trash. I tell him in his face, he's trash. Because that Negro has placed us in a position to be nothing but the laughing stock of white folks. And all he's done is benefit himself and his family and talk that bullshit about the John Lewis Act. And the reason why I always say the John Lewis Act is bullshit, because when the Democrats had the opportunity to pass it, what happened? They didn't pass it. And you know why? Because white people knew that it would cause them problems and they wasn't going to do anything to allow black folks to cause them problems. And the reality is, if that bill was passed, you wouldn't have the problems that you have in Tennessee now. And that's something that the Roland Martins, who I appreciate, don't want to tell you the truth. And there will never, ever in this lifetime be a John Lewis bill that will pass. And as you heard earlier this evening, Elliot, that bullshit that Clyburn was talking. And you know it, and I know it. And I ain't mad at white folks, because if I was white, I wouldn't let that shit pass. So, hey, that's it. Thank you very much, Elliot. Thank you very much, Elliot. And the bottom line is this. We as a people are always going to figure it out. Some of us. All of us collectively, unfortunately, are not. And the new game now is educate your children to have a worldview and think about getting the hell out of this place and going someplace else in the world and trying to make a life for yourself. Because this is falling. Because that animal they got in office now, as quiet as kept, he may drop the bomb. And I'll leave you with this, and Taylor, you may enjoy this one. He always talking about the cognizant test that he take and he's passed and all of that. But you know what? The dumbass don't even know what a cognizant test is for. It's for to find out how bad your dementia is getting, if the truth be told. But nobody says that. The media don't even address it. So it just goes to show you where we at. Thank you again, my brothers, and have a good night and a beautiful week, and happy Mother's Day to all.
2: Thanks for your contribution.
3: Thank
2: you. Dr. Taylor, thanks for being here.
6: He's right about Trump and, you know, his decline. Yeah, that's clear. But again, I think, you know, it's more than Trump. This is bigger than Trump. This is the whole white reaction. This is 75 million people at least that support this. And they might be embarrassed right now, but they still support it. And Trump has done the main thing. Everything else, he could fail at the war in Iran. He could fail at the economy. He can fail at trade. But as long as he get the racism right, that's what these white folk need, because they know they're dying. They know. The census told them 20 years ago that they're in decline. So everything from the Heritage Foundation on is based on things like when the Charlottesville protests happened, they said the Jews will not replace us. This whole replacement theory. What is that about? There's no white people on the earth who are in decline in their countries. Canada, you know, Nova Scotia, Sweden, Amsterdam, Holland, Germany, France, England. Nowhere is the white population in decline but one country on the earth, the United States of America.
2: The
6: life expectancy. Go ahead.
2: Yeah, you're going to get me in decline if I don't get off of you.
6: All right.
2: Dr. Taylor, I want to thank you for being with us, and I'll be in touch with you because I got to get you back over here. This is an interesting conversation, and we'll talk soon, brother. Thank you.
6: Thank you.
2: All right.
1: Take care now.
2: Richard.
1: Yes, sir.
2: Hey, good conversation. We got to get it back on. Before we go, let me keep the lineup on time for an Awakening Media Mondays. 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And then they double back on Wednesday evenings at the same time, 7 to 9 p.m. Thursdays, the door is always open for the Black Liberation Movement in Mississippi. Brother Patrick Lumumba, Sister Crystal Denise, Brother Rodney Lowe, Brother Marcus Haynes, four hosts, one mission, the Black Liberation Movement in Mississippi on the move. Then Sundays, Pinckney to Pinckney, 5 to 6, time for an awakening from 6 until. I want to thank everybody for listening to the program this evening. Lively discussion as always, and we'll be back next week, Lord willing, to continue on this path towards an awakening. Peace.
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But we as a people will turn this around. Proverbs 4:7 states, "Wisdom is the principal thing, therefore get wisdom." Father, I'm getting an understanding. Again, welcome to the program this evening with your host, Brother Elliot and Brother Richard. The number to reach us to get involved in the conversation this evening is 215-490-9832. That's 215-490-9832. 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
1: History is a clock that people use to tell their political and cultural time of day. It is also a compass that people use to find themselves on the map of human geography. 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The relationship of history to the people is the same as the relationship of a mother to her child.
2: 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Welcome back to Time for an Awakening. It's 6:13 on this Sunday edition of Time for an Awakening. Before we get started with our program this evening, I want to welcome in my co-host, Philadelphia activist and tour guide at the African American Museum here in Philadelphia, 7th and Arch Street. Brother Richard is with us. Brother Richard.
3: Yes, sir, Brother Elliot.
2: How you doing, sir? Happy to have you back. You was missing last week. But I know you were busy at the museum and at the cemetery and doing some things. So go ahead, Richard.
3: Yeah, the whole Juneteenth, thing was a thing in Philadelphia. And I do tours at Eden Cemetery, which is the oldest continuously operating cemetery in this area, and it is a cemetery, so we have people that go back to like the 1740s as far as that we can identify. And for a tour guide or wannabe storyteller, that becomes a treasure trove as far as trying to narrate and take people through the history of Black Philadelphia, particularly because a lot of those who are buried at Eden and who've been interned at Eden are Philadelphians. So yeah, and I have to say, Elliot, that after those two, three things, I was knocked out, but I'm glad to be back.
2: Hi, Richard. There's a lot of things going on culturally last weekend. Some of the things positive, and had a historical spin to it, and some people didn't know how to put it, a historical spin to it. So for them, it was just a celebration. But talk about it from your perspective before we kind of get into a few things, Richard, because I know that when you take people through different things, you try to put things on their mind or things that they could start thinking about or maybe look at if they hadn't looked at it, once they go home or things of that nature. But just throw a few things out there if you want to.
3: Yeah, and it's two things that come to mind that really impressed me. When I was, at the museum, because one of the exhibits, there's two major ones. Is the exhibit of Black Philadelphia from 1776 to 1876. And that gets into this whole thing of, I'm still wrestling with, hopefully we all are wrestling with, how do Black people tell our story of the last 250 years. And the other thing is Ruth Carter, who is the costume designer that did costumes for Black Panther, Coming to America, Sinners, Return, Wakanda Returned, Coming to America too. And the two things that struck me, or at least getting across, but one thing struck me, in having Juneteenth in mind, Elliot, was I wanted to be clear and emphasize as I was narrating people through and talking, especially the history of Black Philadelphia, for people to really focus on that general article number three, general order number three. You know, and what was surprising to me, you know, Elliot, you know, in my, you know, because you got to, you know, you got to be narrating, you bring that and you interject that. And I would say I was surprised. It was just interesting to see by the response. A lot of people never really read that. And I didn't get a chance to read it. But what was interesting to me in this moment, and I think with these celebrations, that people were, you know, because we have these computers with us, you know, people were instantly going to deal with looking up what did that general order number three, or at least some looked it up and read it while I was talking, you know, glancing at them, and others, you know, looked it up. And I took it that they were saving it to come back to it later. That was, I think, impressive. And why I think it's impressive and why I thought it was necessary and what made me think of all the Juneteenth celebrations, that I don't think that the historical context of the moment is a part of these Juneteenth acknowledgments, right? When we had Dr. Horn on the week before, he was saying, well, at least it's a, you know, his thing was that even if we didn't get the history context, that at least it was a free holiday, you know, a day off, right? Mm-hmm. But I think it's important, you know, I don't know if, you know, I know you would agree, and hopefully the, you know, Time for Waking audience would agree. It's important that we incorporate two things in these celebrations. The historical the real history, we make these study group moments when we're taking, you know, these whether Juneteenth or you know, the whole thing of Kwanzaa, any of these holidays, any of these days that we pull together, and especially when we pride ourselves for making it happen, that we actually put the historical so it doesn't just become about food, music and fun, you know, having children having sliding boards and playing double dutch and playing checkers in the street, that there is moment, we taking this moment to do, you know, to give a historical context, however we want to do it. I think that that's important. And the other thing that is important, that we use this moment to reinforce why we need to become organized. So that was one thing that, you know, by me incorporating that and seeing people respond to that in a positive manner was really good to me, good for me. And the other thing, you know, and I'll start with this, is that with the Ruth Carter, especially with Black Panthers, and I don't know, like everybody remember when that movie came out, I mean, you couldn't even tell whether it was real or not, the amount of response. I mean, I think it was equal, the response to Black Panther was equal to the response of Obama becoming president. You know, if I don't know if everybody would agree with me with that. But what I wanted to emphasize is that Ruth Carter, in doing that work, she was utilizing in these costumes African civilizations, that African people had civilization, so that we can take art, we can take, you know, science fiction, we can take things that are not real and place them in historical context. And again, I was, you know, without having no real scientific numbers, I was just impressed with people being able to recognize that. Because when you say, like Corey Shells, this is what African people from the East Coast of Africa to the West Coast of Africa, this was their currency before European, before it was more important than gold as a medium of exchange, and making that connection that this is what Africans use and not dollars. But the importance of that, like we see dollars, you know, as one example, but that these were African civilizations before the disruption. And I think that using that was interesting in seeing the response for that to those were interesting and impressive and something that we can do, utilizing everything to reinforce that we are a people who have a long history, more than just having fun and, you know, saying that, you know, this is something that we created, if that makes sense, Elliot.
2: It makes all the sense, Richard. You know, I don't want to say strange or funny thing about it, because that's how it is in this behind the enemy line, so to speak, to use a phrase from Scotty Reed, that 2 days before the celebration of Juneteenth, the government said that they wasn't going to put all those panels back up with the enslaved ancestors that was held captive down there by George Washington in that president's house.
3: Right.
2: When they took the owner judge and the image of Hercules and several of them, just took them down, they put, I think, about half of them back up. I don't know how many exactly, but half of the exhibit was back up. And the other half was supposedly under debate in the courts. Well, we all know how a lot of these court cases go most of the time, and they voted that that the government had a right to put up their own narrative about what was going on down there.
3: Mm-hmm.
2: And then they turn around a couple of days later and have a Juneteenth celebration where some of our people that don't really understand or know what time it is, so to speak, is just down there about a celebration. And Richard, it reminded me of the narrative life of Frederick Douglass, the book he wrote about his time as a child when he was a slave, when he was enslaved. Let me change that. And he was talking about plantation life. And I know you remember it, but I know that you've read it. And you've seen the type of comments that he would make about what some of the people were doing on the plantation, especially on days when the overseers or the so-called plantation masters would give them a break, let them go to neighboring plantations sometimes if they had family there, and they would celebrate.
3: Mm-hmm.
2: And you saw some of the things that Frederick Douglass wrote about what some of our ancestors was doing. It seemed to infuriate him, but he was writing what he saw.
3: Right.
2: And I won't say it reminded me of some of the behavior of some of our people that don't understand, but it mirrors it to a degree.
3: Mm. And if I can add, you know, in these opportunities and just like hopefully a characterized character, even then, because there were some who were using those moments to communicate not just the liberation struggle that they were in, but strategies and tactics of how to self-liberate oneself, taking advantage of that opportunity. And that's, you know, and I think that, you know, that's important too, that that activity is going on. And I'm hoping that at one point that becomes greater in numbers and visibility, you know, than just that we're happy to have a day off.
2: And you know, that resistance spirit has never stopped.
3: Right.
2: In some areas, it was greater than others. We can see that looking at our history, because evidently on the plantations or the plantations that Douglass was on, it didn't seem to be too much other activity beside his, you know, being active to free himself. I'm quite sure it was others on there that wanted to be free.
3: Right.
2: But he was the only one that expressed that he did anything about it on the places where he was at. But we know that through history, it was other plantations where a lot of this freedom activity was going on. You know, it'll be kind of interesting, because I may share it with some of the listeners about the stuff that was going on in my family. I'm starting to find out that the pieces of history are starting to come together. It's an interesting trek for me personally, but it's something that I have to find out. I think some of the ancestors is calling me to find out this information. So there's something that I've been doing, and I'm going to first share it with my family when I put all this stuff together, because I've got some, and it's a blessing that the program and the people that we've talked to, I've had access to link up with other historians, genealogists that was in the area where my family was held captive in Virginia, to kind of help me piece a lot of this stuff together. So it'll be interesting once it's all put together.
3: Yes. Yeah, congratulations, too. That's powerful, important.
2: Richard, there's a lot of things. It's some things I want to throw out here, because you shared with me a document, Richard, that a manifesto, for lack of a better term, that was written in 1942 by some of our ancestors. And I know you want to kind of talk about that. But first, before you do it, Richard, I want to kind of add some context leading up to some of the things that people were struggling with at that period. Because as you know, and as listeners know, at that period, I think that that meeting was held in February of 1942, if I'm not mistaken, Richard, because I remember reading that.
3: October.
2: October of 1942. Mm-hmm. So that was basically a year into the war that the United States was having with Japan.
3: Right.
2: And some of our people had a different spin on what was going on, and they voiced it. But before you do that, let me, because I don't know whether they're back from break, because I don't, follow it like that. I know they were on break, and some of the caucus members had meetings. And I always want to thank Brother Maurice Carver for sharing a lot of the communications by them with me, so I can share some of the things with the listeners. But he shared with me a segment that Joshua Jackson, which is Jesse Jackson's son, did in Chicago at a meeting. And I want to share with the listening audience some of the things he said. And I want to kind of go back and discuss some of these points in history leading up to what you're going to share, Richard, because I think it's important to talk about these things from our perspective, not from Europeans' perspectives, that we should be happy about 250 or whatever, they're speaking of. But first, let me play what he was stating, because the people asked him, or the question was asked about a strategy to deal with what's going on, for lack of a better term. These are some of the things that he had stated, and I want to talk about some things in relation to that, if I can pull this up. Let me see if I can. Yeah, this is his.
4: Are administered locally, but the point of the Voting Rights Act and the Civil Rights Act was that we brought the federal government into the process to ensure fairness and access. Now we've had this dismantling. So tell us what's happening on the Hill, how our federal officials are thinking about this, particularly the 62 men and women of the Congressional Black Caucus, of which you are a member. How are you approaching the fight back?
2: Now, Richard, her direct question was about the party in general, but as she stated, specifically about the caucus members, the other black brothers and sisters, and how they're planning to fight. That's why I have a little more respect for Jackson than some of the others. He's a new congressman. I don't think they would consider him a freshman now, because I think he's been in a couple of years. But he's definitely a freshman if you compare him to people like Clyburn and Ivy and Jeffries and others, Meeks. So he has a different perspective on things. I kind of like to hear him talk sometimes to kind of see where he's going. But I just want to play this for the listeners to kind of set up some of the things that I want to present in conjunction with what you're talking about, Richard.
4: and access. Now we've had this dismantling. So tell us what's happening on the Hill, how our federal officials are thinking about this, particularly the 62 men and women of the Congressional Black Caucus, of which you are a member. How are you approaching the fight back?
5: Well, thank you so much. I need to put this in context. This is the same government that can give you the 15th Amendment, the right to vote, and at the same time start enacting the Jim Crow and the Black Code laws. This is the same government that can give you the 13th Amendment to say that you abolish slavery and then put a semicolon and say, unless duly convicted, and start the part of convict leasing. So it gives in one hand and takes it back at the other hand. So we shouldn't have had to never have had the need for the Voting Rights Act had the United States government implemented the laws of the land of the 15th Amendment, the right to vote. So what went wrong, you have to ask, between 1870 all the way up until 1965? There were laws of Jim Crow and the Black Codes that started circumventing, undermining its own constitutionality. So it took 95 years to get to this historic legislation. And I would tell you that I'm born in 1966. Voting Rights Act is passed in 1965. I'm the first generation of Americans born with equal rights. So although we're celebrating our 250th anniversary, we can truly say that the America we love, appreciate, that values all did not start until 1965. So we have to be accurate with history. Second part that's happening now is on the federal level. What just happened in the Louisiana versus Calais case, that essentially said that you cannot have majority-minority districts. How do you have maximum representation? We had blacks that were United States senators. We had blacks that were governors. We had blacks that were in the United States Congress. And then by 1901, after the 15th Amendment passed, there were none. So from 1901 up until 1928, there were zero blacks in the United States Senate or in the United States House of Representatives. Up until 1928, when Oscar DePriest, the congressman from the 1st Congressional District of Illinois, became the first congressman, African American. Now leap forward. Here we are today in attacking Louisiana versus Calais and saying that you cannot have majority-minority districts. Please understand, this is not a narrow case. This is one of the most substantive cases we're going to confront in our lifetime. It starts at the Congress. They went straight to Tennessee, Justin, to the balcony of the Lorraine Motel to break that district up, to make sure no Democrat, no black would represent the part of Memphis, the largest black city in America. Then they started going into Mississippi, South Carolina. That starts at the federal level on those states because they went on and rewrote it. It's going to start next to the state legislatures and the state senators that have black districts, then the state reps, then the county commissioners, then the school board representatives. It's a federal law, and they're going to use this law consistently. It's like Plessy versus Ferguson that started on a water fountain and then went to graveyard schools. It goes on and on, so it's consequential. It happened. This has the same upending potential, and it started happening now.
2: Richard, You heard what he stated, and he went back to 1870 to kind of build what he was trying to say, what he was saying, not trying to say what he was saying. When he was saying that the government gives the 13th Amendment, but then puts clauses in there where it can be nullified.
3: Right.
2: The government gave the 15th Amendment and then took the teeth out of it. You know, the only thing I don't like about what he's saying the government like it's some type of inanimate object. When it was white folks that did this, they were the government. They did this. And they did it intentionally. Now, and he also said how this would spread. Similar to what they did with affirmative action when it was abolished in June of, I think it was 2023. At the time, the case was about college admissions. But you see how it has spread through jobs and everything else. It had spread. Well, what he's saying that these type of things is going to, it's not going to be just limited to Congress. and mm-hmm. redistricting, but it's going to spread to local elections, council people, school boards. You heard it. He said this is substantive because it's going to affect black life. Mm. Now, Richard, before you talk about what our people had strategized in 42 and how they framed what they were talking about, because I don't necessarily agree with what they were saying, but it's important that our people hear it, because these discussions, similar to what they had, is not going on now. I don't know whether you would necessarily agree with that.
3: Mm-hmm. Yeah.
2: But Richard, let me just read a couple of these cases for our listeners to kind of put a little meat to the bone to what Jackson did in brief. He did that in a couple of minutes to kind of do a historical narrative. And again, I want to thank Brother, and maybe Marisa call in and get involved in this conversation, because we were talking about this when he shared some of this information. It says, during the 1870s, the U.S. Supreme Court heard pivotal civil rights cases that severely restricted the reach of the Reconstruction Amendments and limited the federal government's power to protect African Americans. The era's jurisprudence laid the legal groundwork for segregation and systematic disenfranchisement that would persist for decades. Now, these were based off of amendments that black people said that were their amendments. And legally, mm-hmm. they were right. The 13th, 14th, and the 15th Amendment was put there to protect black people's rights at that time. Mm-hmm. I think you right. characterize it as a protected class, Richard.
3: Right.
2: Now, let me read a couple of these cases here. And I'm no attorney, but we've had attorneys and historians on this program. And these are some of the things that I want to re-ask when some of them come on. But I'm going to just do it from a novice perspective, and the listeners can listen to it themselves, pull it up, and maybe discuss it with their family, see what they see about it, put our critical thinking hats on. The first one is the slaughterhouse cases, Richard. And a lot of these cases I heard of before, but I never really looked into them. But the slaughterhouse cases, that was the government had gave this white meat packing plant a 25-year government contract in New Orleans. And and you can correct me as I'm going, because I'm kind of remembering things, Richard. I think it was French butchers that stated that they basically had become slaves to the other whites that had the contract. Their rights were being violated, and they sued under the 14th, the 13th and 14th Amendment.
3: Mm-hmm.
2: Now, let me read a little brief on this. And slaughterhouse cases of 1870, and keep in mind that this is basically shortly after these amendments were passed. They were immediately challenged. And the early challenges came from other whites. The slaughterhouse case, 1873, although not explicit about racial discrimination, the 5-4 Supreme Court ruling effectively gutted the privileges or immunities clause of the 14th Amendment, ruling that it only protected basic rights of national citizenship, such as the right to travel to D.C. and other places, rather than state-level civil rights.
3: Mm-hmm.
2: Now, let me read some of the conclusion there because these French butchers who were white appealed under the 14th and 15th Amendment. And this justice, I think his name was Waite. This is a portion of his ruling and what he stated. It says, it is true that that only the 15th Amendment in terms mentions the Negro by speaking of his color and his slavery. But it is just as true that each of the other articles was addressed to the grievances of that race and designed to remedy them as the 15th. We do not say that no one else but the Negro can share in this protection. Both the language and spirit of these articles are to have their fair and just weight in any question of construction. Undoubtedly, while the Negro slavery alone was in the mind of the Congress, which proposed the 13 articles, it forbids any other kind of slavery now or hereafter. So they acknowledge that those amendments were put together to protect blacks at that time, the Negro as a term. Mm-hmm. And that's why the white Frenchmen lost against the white butcher company that got that 25-year contract from the government, because they basically said in lack of legal terms, I'm no lawyer, that, well, you can't use that. Am I right, Richard?
3: Oh, yeah.
2: That you can't use these two amendments because it don't apply to you. And you're not enslaved by the butchers that had the contract. They were claiming that, you know, they were being oppressed and basically under servitude to these other butchers. So they told them that they couldn't use the 14th and 15th Amendment. Now, they acknowledged there that this amendment was created to benefit or to protect the new freedmen, so to speak. Now, let's go to 1876, United States versus Reese. This was the first Supreme Court case regarding the 15th Amendment. The court struck down parts of the Enforcement Act of 1870. It ruled that the 15th Amendment did not grant the right to vote to anyone, but rather just the right to be free from racial discrimination in voting, making it harder to prosecute officials for barring black voters. Now, I want to read some of this case and their decision, which is a couple of paragraphs, and let's listen and see how the game started to be played. In 1873, in January, two election inspectors, Hiram Reese and Matthew Forsay, refused to allow William Garner, an African-American, to vote in a municipal election in Lexington, Kentucky. Reese and Forsay claimed Gardner had failed to pay the $1.50 poll tax. But Gardner had attempted to pay the tax and was refused by the tax collector. The Enforcement Act of 1870, which defined penalties associated with violations of voting rights under the 15th Amendment, stipulated that if any official refused to permit a citizen to perform an action required for voting, the citizen could present an affidavit that would qualify him. Reese and Forsay refused to accept Garner's affidavit. Reese and Forsay was charged with violating the Enforcement Act. On appeal, the Circuit Court of the United States for the District of Kentucky found the relevant sections of the Enforcement Act too broad, exceeding the bounds of the 15th Amendment, and dismiss the indictment. It went to the Supreme Court. This was their conclusion. In an 8-1 decision authored by Chief Justice Morris Waite, now he's the one that issued the same thing in the Slaughterhouse case, the court concluded that the relevant sections of the Enforcement Act lacked the necessity, limiting language to qualify as enforcement of the 15th Amendment. The Chief Justice first stated that the 15th Amendment does not confer the right of suffrage upon anyone, but prevents the states or the United States, however, from giving preference to one citizen of the United States over another in the account of race, color, or previous condition of servitude. In examining the language of the Enforcement Act, the court noted that while the first two sections of the act explicitly refer to race in criminalizing interference with the right to vote, the relevant third and fourth sections refer only to the aforesaid offense. According to the court, this language does not sufficiently tailor the law to qualify as appropriate legislation under the enforcement clause of the 15th Amendment. So we see from that, Richard, that the games are being played. In the slaughterhouse cases, the same justice said that those amendments were basically for the Negro. But now it means something else. Two of the sections state clearly the Negro, according to him, and two have ambiguous language.
3: And if I follow that line of thinking, Elliot, as you said, using those cases at that time, and it's important, and it's what I'm harping on, you know, also being uninformed, is the ambiguous language.
2: Okay.
3: And because when we move the legal language to the 21st century, it becomes more and more ambiguous, right? Using that term, and I hope everybody, if we don't know what it means, we feel what it means, that now it doesn't seem like those original, articles for the Negro specifically, which is, I think that's the point that you're making, right?
2: Mm-hmm. Yes.
3: So, I mean, I think that's important, because when we get to the clip you played and the Representative Jackson and talking about, you know, the majority minority, if you listen to the way the legal language is being presented, it would make it seem like it isn't about the Negro specifically.
2: Exactly. But the weird thing about, and it's not weird, when two white individuals was challenging one another in the slaughterhouse case, French, which was European, and these quote-unquote Americans, which were white Americans that they had gave the 25-year contract to, the justice ruled that, well, you can't use this. These are Negro amendments.
3: Mm-hmm.
2: But now when a Negro, quote unquote, tries to use it against whites, oh, well, listen here, you know, two of the articles mention Negro, the other two don't. That's the ones they sued under, so it don't fit. But these cases, when this happens, this had a spiral effect in society among other whites, because it basically destroyed the enforcement of those two amendments. And this last one I'm going to read kind of encapsulates everything, which is the United States versus Cruikshank in 1876. And this was based on the Colfax massacre that happened in Louisiana, where it was a contested election between Democrats and Republicans. I think the Republican candidate won. Blacks was trying to protect the courthouse, because a white mob wanted to, get in there to see the election results. I think election people were coming to the town to count the votes. And the white mob, hundreds of them attacked the courthouse and killed over 150 black people. Some accounts say 75, some say well over 100. But let me read, because that case went to the Supreme Court also in 1876, the United States versus Cruikshank. Let me read that. So the United States versus Cruikshank in 1876 was a landmark Supreme Court decision that dealt a major blow to Reconstruction by ruling that the Bill of Rights limits only the actions of the federal government not those of private individuals or state governments. The case originated from the tragic 1873 Colfax Massacre in Louisiana, where a heavily armed white militia attacked a group of black freedmen, resulting in the deaths of approximately 100 to 150 African Americans. Federal prosecutors indicted several of the perpetrators under the Enforcement Act of 1870, a federal law aimed at curbing Ku Klux Klan violence. The law made it a federal crime to conspire to deprive citizens of their constitutional rights. And supposedly blacks were citizens. This is just a ruling. In a 5-4 ruling, the Supreme Court overturned the convictions. Chief Justice Maurice Waite, the same guy again, writing for the majority, established several critical precedents. Number one, no federal protection for private actors. The court ruled that the federal government could not prosecute private individuals for violating the civil rights of others. The First Amendment right to assemble and the Second Amendment right to bear arms were not enforceable against private conspiracies. Number two, state action doctrine. The 14th Amendment's protections, including due process and equal protection, apply strictly to state actions, not actions of private individuals. Number three, the court declared that the duty to protect citizens from murder and violent crime fell to the states and not the federal government. By severely limiting the federal government's authority to intervene in local civil rights abuses, the Cruikshank ruling severely weakened the enforcement of the 14th and 15th Amendments. It effectively dismantled federal protections for newly freed black Americans in the South, creating a legal vacuum that paved the way for decades of systematic disenfranchisement, paramilitary violence, and Jim Crow laws. So again, these things here, where they play fast and loose with the language of these things, and leaves it to the interpretation of the courts. See, this is why this strategy that you hear Jeffries, Meeks, Clyburn, and them tonguing about, oh, we need to stack the courts. See, that's only kicking the can down the road. Because even if they do the so-called stack the courts, which won't happen in a racist government, what is that going to last? Maybe one generation, the next Supreme Court justices come in and flip the script. Just like it has happened throughout history. This has happened.
3: It's interesting, which, you know, because in two of the cases, as you're reading the Supreme Court justice that is involved in this here, I'm going to call it racial gymnastics with these cases,
2: okay.
3: Right?
2: Okay.
3: He's there. And what, you know, as you were going through that, it made me think of John Roberts and Samuel Alito.
2: Okay.
3: You know, because both of them, they would say in the reason, you know, these Supreme Court decisions that are coming down are being navigated by them. And what is so curiously, and I'm not into it, you know, the details, so... I'm looking for the mind of the Time for Awakening audience for us to be doing this kind of study to get the details. John Roberts, both of them, well, Roberts particularly, he started as a legal clerk moving towards pushing back on these civil rights the civil rights laws that were developed, which the congressman said, you know, he's the first generation since 64. It was, it was Roberts. This was an activity that he was involved with of how to push back those that the whatever advancement that the civil rights legislation put forward in the 60s. His you see now him being a Supreme Court justice is not just because he's there now. It's because he's been working on this since he got out of college.
2: Okay.
3: Or since when he was in college. He's been working on this. And Sam Alito too.
2: And Richard, they weren't alone. They were schooled to work on this. They were schooled to look for loopholes and ambiguous areas in these so-called rights dealing with you. They don't look for any loopholes in laws dealing with these so-called rights that appeal to average white citizens.
3: Right. And because the Federalist Society was the, when you say they were school, the development of the Federalist Society was to identify people like that, so that they can be able to encourage them, nurture them to look at these cases and figure out how to do this kind of pushback. And being clear what the pushback is. And I think it's two, in the sense of how do you deal with race without saying race? That's when you talk about ambiguous, right? And you see that the length is ambiguous from one case to another, because at one point it was okay to say we was dealing with them Negroes for them Negroes. But then that becomes, you can't say it like that when you have other kind of cases, so you have to say it differently, but the outcome is the same.
2: Yes.
3: And now you know, they could tell us, well, it's not about race, even though the outcome is the same as it relates to, this whole thing of, a majority, minority and voting rights. And what's interesting, too, is that, the time period of those cases, because what comes later is Plessy versus Ferguson.
2: Mm-hmm.
3: Separate but equal. And that's, right? So that's that comes in the 1890s. You talk about the 1870s, right?
2: Mm-hmm. Yes.
3: The Slaughterhouse case, 73. The other case, 76. So by 1890, they're saying, well, look, we gonna make it truly that you're separate, and that means that you're a subordinate. I guess it'll be American apartheid.
2: Yeah, exactly. Now wait a minute, Richard, because you kind of took it up. You beat me to the punch, so to speak. Let me read this article in 1901. Mm-hmm. It was a published report about the 57th Congress that had went in at that time. Now, keep in mind, what is that? The three-fifths clause. That was in the 1780s, I think.
3: The 87th.
2: Now, give me your synopsis of that, Richard. That was about political power in areas where blacks were.
3: To increase the southern states' voting numerical numbers by including the enslaved as a three-fifths of a count towards a vote.
2: Using black bodies, but they're not being represented.
3: Right.
2: Okay. Now, keep that in mind. That was in 1780-something.
3: Mm-hmm.
2: Now, see, and I'm trying to do this because some of our people feel as though these things are new. Oh, it's Trump. It's 2025. It's this and that. When I'm showing that it's a mentality or a school of thought that's among the people that we're dealing with. Now, I'm going to read this. It was a description of the article in 1901. And then I'm going to read to you what the they were debating in Congress. It's a couple of paragraphs on both. Listen to this. This comes from the House.gov. This is historical documents. It says, on December 6, 1901, the New York Sun printed a short story, a short history of the rise and fall of black Americans on Capitol Hill. The paper included a brief description of each black member who had served between 1870 and 1901. Under the headline, it says, "No Negro Now in Congress." The 57th Congress in 1901 to 1903 had opened the previous day. The absence of black members seemed to signal the end of a chapter of congressional history. The paper offered a retrospect on black representatives and senators, noting that during the preceding three decades, only the 50th Congress, 1887 to 1889, had not welcomed a black member because of the persistent efforts to disenfranchise the black voters, the paper acknowledged. Black Americans had entirely lost the political vantage ground granted by the 15th Amendment. The paper predicted future black candidates had little chance of winning elections in Congress. The article proved as a precedent. 28 years passed before another black representative was sworn in on Capitol Hill. Now, that was the article that was written in 1901. Mm-hmm. This was the debate that was going on in Congress when it was no black members there. Check this out. And keep in mind, keep in your mind the three-fifths clause. And also keep in mind about what Malcolm said about anything that happens on the floor of the House of Senate is the government. Check this out, Richard and the listeners. It says, on the same day that the Sun noted the absence of black members in the 57th Congress, which was that article that I read, the front page headline described Republican efforts in the House to punish Southern states for disenfranchising black voters. In January 1901, Representative Edgar Dean Crumpacker of Indiana had raised the possibility of reducing Southern influence in Congress based on the Section 2 of the 14th Amendment. Crumpacker proposed subtracting the number of disenfranchised voters from the population totals of individual states, which were used to determine the number of seats appointed to each state in the House. The House voted down his measure. Now, wait a minute. Before I continue, Richard, did you hear what this guy had proposed?
3: Right.
2: Now, keep in mind that the Republicans at that time is the Democratic Party now.
3: Right.
2: So he stated that, well, listen, you disenfranchise these people, so you need your representation cut because they're not participating in the election process. You follow what I'm saying?
3: Right. There you go. Mm-hmm.
2: Now, check this out. This is what he proposed. Let me continue. It says, Crumpacker proposed subtracting the number of the disenfranchised voters from the population totals of individual states, which were used to determine the number of seats appropriated to each state in the House. The House voted down his measure. At the start of the 57th Congress, the Republican majority had increased significantly, and Crumpacker urged his colleagues to renew his efforts. In early 1902, Charles William Frederick Dick of Ohio proposed an investigation to determine the relationship between the congressional representation of states that had disenfranchised black voters and the voting totals in those states' congressional elections. Ultimately, the proposed reduction efforts were rejected by the House during the debate. Representatives Thomas Spite of Mississippi, a Confederate veteran, turned newspaper publisher boasted that the state of Mississippi's constitution was designed to disenfranchise.
3: Mm.
2: And this is a quote. I will not deny that the leading purpose was to eliminate the Negro from the political equation. He added that the South would rather have no congressional representation rather than return again to the state of affairs existing during Reconstruction.

0: Rum Packer said, well, wait a minute. You got, and it's all about political power. It's not about Crump Packer cared anything about black people voting. But they were just using that to fight against one another. Mm-hmm. So he said, listen here, y'all getting these seats and winning, you didn't disenfranchise all these voters, but you're using their numbers. You can't do that. We need to, so then it says when the Republican block had become the overwhelming majority, he was encouraging his colleagues to introduce it again. And one of them did. But you see, it was voted down. So that only adds to, they didn't care nothing about black people voting, but it was all about power.
1: Right. And to the context, I take it that we're raising this from, is that even when where you started with the, again, Representative Jackson making that statement of the concern of the voting rights, it's, you know, should we be really focusing on that it's about power? It's not just about disenfranchising. And it's when we say, and should we, when we say it's about power, it's about them being whites who the majority wanting to be assured that they have the power in those districts that they exist compared to the blacks that are in those districts. That's the question I have. That is that about recognizing, even within this period there, saying we did this. Mississippi saying we did it to make sure that they wouldn't get power. We ensuring that. And we're ensuring it in the state law, in the voting right process. And that's, you said that's 19, that was 1901. Well, so they're in the heart of Plessy.
0: Well, that particular debate happened in 1902. So yeah, it's the same period.
1: You know, so and I'm just reacting for Elliot, because the separate but equal. You would think if black people are congregated in geographical proximity and political districts, that they would be representing a certain amount of proportional power based off of that you know, tight relationship. But if the dominant society is already structuring, even if you're in proportional relationship to each other, that still doesn't mean in the electoral process and in the power of the machine, the Republicans, white people were Republicans. 1901, right? 1902?
0: Mm-hmm.
1: Right? This is Republicans talking about black people. As you said, later on, that's after the 60s, 70s, those same Republicans, they switch and they become Democrats. Is that the way it went?
0: He said, yeah. Boy, wow.
1: So, yeah, I mean, so we, you know, that's why I'm raising the point. This is about power. And even if we have the numbers, we can still, based off of the construction, still not have power based off of the vote. Because you would think, unless you don't vote, or unless you don't take control of the political machinery, you don't still have the power to move the resources. Because the major thing of this, the education, 1955, 1964, it wasn't just that we wanted to be around you. It was the resources that were being given was being given to the whites and they weren't given to the blacks.
0: Mm-hmm.
1: So we had schools, we were paying taxes, but we weren't getting the proportional representation. We weren't getting the proportional allocation for the political participation that we were engaged in.
0: And that's still, the basis of that still hasn't changed.

0: And that gets into the why.
1: Now, Richard, before we break, I want you to kind of go into a little bit of that, because I kind of led up to what was going on during that period. You see that it was a 28-year period from 1902 until I think they said a Illinois a black was elected to Congress.
0: Mm-hmm.
1: And then, look, 10 years after that, or close to 10 to 12 years after that, they had that conference that you were talking about, mm-hmm. about a Southern strategy. So mm-hmm. talk a little bit about that before we break.
0: Well, I mean, this here is in the Southern Conference on Race Relations is in 1942. So what has happened where you left off in 1902 and that and Plessy is that the two major things, right? The First World War occurred, right? And the first migration occurs. The Southern blacks are dealing with two things, because they're dealing with white terrorism. You're laying out how the political terrorism is being at the federal level and at the state level. I'm harping on what, you know, because it's so clear, right? What the representative from Mississippi said, like, we intended this to happen.
1: Mm-hmm.
0: Right. That's at the state level. But you also raise it. They're having a debate at the federal level. And we ain't saying the government. We're saying white representatives of political power that is Congress at the federal level, and white representatives that have political power at the state level is talking about how they see black people. But the First World War goes on, and the South now is engaged, but the North need workers. So the South is trying to hold black people under control, and black people are, you know, leaving. And then the North is saying, come up here and we got industrial jobs for you. And blacks then are going into the military saying, we are Americans too. This is about citizenship. This is about, what is that? That thing about, you know, like you want the rights of men. We in the South, we know when people's rights are being taken away, and we're willing to fight for this country to demonstrate that we have rights too. And when it happens, they come back. That's the First World War. They come back, and what do they come under? The same terrorism, and we see it in the lynching.
1: Mm-hmm.
0: So we're talking about from 1914 into 1920s, right?
1: Yeah.
0: Then the Depression comes. So now, yes, whites don't have anything, but proportionally, blacks don't have more. And they still are dealt with white terrorism. Plessy is still in place, but they're dealing with white terrorism. So this is the South. And it doesn't matter. And as you said, they still ain't got political. Their political representation is not their effectiveness at the state level or the county levels are why white terrorism is coming after them, because they're separate. They're able to vote in there. They're doing their thing to the best of their ability. Well, I'm trying to get to 42. Because what they're noticing, that especially after their sons come back and they are being killed after giving their lives supposedly for the free world, the white world, and here they come back and they're being killed. Then they get in the Depression and they're being they're organizing with whites, but they're organizing for, you know, a scarcity, because there's nothing there to where the point of Roosevelt had to put in, you know, those plans. And still, black people, Social Security, all those things black people are denied.
1: Yeah, the New Deal, which which was no deal.
0: Mm-hmm. And then what happens? World War II. Right? Now we're in World War II, and the Southern blacks say, "Wool up." Yeah, this is a certain group of black Southern blacks, and this is where the Southern Conference come at. And I have to say, Elliot, between I'm using your ending point, 1902 to 1940. Harry Hayward had put forward that we should take the five states under what he called, that's 1928, the Black Belt Thesis. Most of the Southern blacks, institutional blacks, because they said he was a communist. That's a communist. That, no, we can't. No, we're not. We're, you know, and he's saying most of black people are in the South. Most of black people are in these five states. We should, you know, take these states and operate as a nation within a nation, or as, you know, to come out of being a colonized people. We should operate from the perspective of self-determination, like any other national group. We got the numbers, we got the land, we're in the location, we could do that. The I'm gonna call it, some people argue I shouldn't use this term, the elite blacks were not into that for a couple of reasons. And again, look into Harry Hayward and look into the Black Belt Thesis. Du Bois come back in 1934 with his thing of the Negro nation within a nation. We should organize all that, and looking at the South, looking at the trauma that white political terrorism, white military terrorism is occurring on black folks in these segregated, right? Because it's still, plus it's still in fact, so separate but unequal, segregated area. We should organize ourselves to be a nation within a nation. That's 1934. And then, so now we move into the Second World War, and that's where this Southern Conference on Race Relations come into being. And you know, in reading this, and you were just as with the word I want to use, the assemblage, it was 56 members that came to this conference. A lot weren't preachers. They were from educational institutions.
1: Educators, yeah.
0: Yeah, I mean, right?
1: Yeah.
0: Well, yeah, I mean, I think that's important. And the two things that I just want to, you know, just start, because it sets the framework to what we're talking about in relationship. Now, remember, you had two theories that black people came up with, that how we could be able to organize from a self-determining perspective and deal with white domination. And they were rejected by a certain group of black institutional leaders. Right?
1: Mm-hmm.
0: The thing that got me to try to make this point of this is how they seen themselves, that when they said the purpose of the conference. And it's just two points, and then we can come back and we can have discussion about it if we wish. But he said they said the purpose then of this conference is to try to do something about this developing situation. We are proposing to set forth in certain articles of cooperation just what the Negro wants and is expecting the post-war South and nation. Instead of letting the demagogues guess what we want, we are proposing to make our wants and aspirations a matter of record so clear that he who runs may read. Now, I guess when they say he who runs, they're talking about the elected officials.
1: Yes.
0: Right?
1: Yeah.
0: Those elected, even those white elected officials, will be clear of what the blacks of the South want from them when they go into those positions. I think that's maybe considered an agenda.
1: Mm-hmm.
0: Right? That they're giving, they're making it clear to whoever wins, don't matter. Right? Matter record. So clear that he runs, may read. We are hoping in this way to challenge the constructive cooperation of that element of the white South who expressed themselves as desirous of a new deal for the Negroes of the South. And it's a part that I wanted in the second paragraph that I thought was so important to reemphasize the point that you're making, that we were put in and they were clear of, even in that. In our articles of cooperation, we are seeking for a common denominator of constructive actions for Negroes and this group of whites who are doing many of the things we want done and cannot do ourselves. In other words, we are proposing a draft of a new charter of race relations in the South. The old charter is paternalistic. I thought this was the, I don't know if you would agree when you read it, Elliot, that was like, they were clear that they were being treated like children.
1: Mm-hmm.
0: It didn't matter how much money you had. It didn't matter how educated you were. It didn't matter how light-skinned you were, how dark-skinned you were, how successful you were in your business enterprise. As they seen it, Black people in that moment was still being treated like children.
1: Mm-hmm. That's what they wrote.
0: And traditional. And we want a new charter that fraternalized and scientific. For the old charter is not compatible with the manhood and the security of the Negro. Neither it is compatible with the dignity and self-respect of the South. It ever leaves the South morally on the defense. The Negro has paid the full price of citizenship in the South and nation, and the Negro wants to enjoy the full exercise of this citizenship, no matter, no more, and no less. That sounds like a little bold to me, Elliot. That sounds like they're clear, like enough is enough.
1: And wait a minute, Richard, this was a quote unquote different class of Black people that was saying this.
0: Right. And the thing that got me to make the comparison, because I brought up about how they said, how earlier Harry Haywood and W.E.B. Du Bois offered a theory of how we should be able to organize so that we can be able to not be in a paternalistic relationship, right? But they rejected that. And in this convention, this conference, they reemphasized this. They said, no cleavage desire. The purpose of this conference then is not succession. But Plessy was still in place.
1: Yep.
0: Elliot, I get into, I read things and maybe I'll be taking it off. And that's why we have the Time for Waking the Audience, to look into, and I have you to, bring me back because, to make sure, wait a minute, you're going a little too far out with this. But they are saying they want to make clear that they're not successionists, which is separation. They ain't looking about separation. Where Du Bois and Haywood were saying, well, I think we need to separate. But the reality is, maybe I'm not right. Doesn't Plessy already create the separation?
1: Yes.
0: Am I off, Elliot?
1: But Richard, listen, I agree with everything you're saying. But these type of conversations, however we feel about it now, and looking at it now, because it's important to look at these perspectives, because mm-hmm. this is our history here. however we're looking at it now, these conversations need to be had in present day.
0: Yes, yes.
1: But they're being stopped by the same folks that these men were dealing with at that time.
0: Right.
1: They didn't want your participation at that time, basically. But now, in 2026, or when I'm saying 2026, in the 21st century, they want a degree of your participation, but they want it under severe control.
0: Right.
1: Now, Richard, let me say something before we take a break, because I'm looking at, and our ancestors here that wrote this, like you said, they were college deans and professors of black schools. But they broke this down to different stratas of life in the black community, among black people, both well-to-do and not so well-to-do blacks.
0: Mm-hmm.
1: Let me read this one, because it got education, it got service occupations, industry and labor, political and civil rights. But let me go down to the farmers and see if anything has changed. Let me read this. Now, it's a glaring thing that has changed. But let me, after I read it in totality, I'll ask the question to the listeners, being that we have had farmers on here, both individual farmers, and Mr. Boyd, Mr. Burrell, who's head of farmers groups, organizations of thousands of farmers. Let me read the part about agriculture, Richard. There's a couple of paragraphs. It says, the South is the most rural section of the nation. Negroes, who constitute 33% of its population, are responsible for an important share of the agricultural production on Southern farms. We recognize the South as economically handicapped, and that many of its disabilities are deeply rooted in agricultural maladjustments. To win the war, there is need for increased production of food, fiber, and fats. In the present organization of agriculture, Negroes are a large part of the sharecropping and tenant farm groups, with a great majority of the rural Negro workers are in this class. Circumstances deny the Negro farmers sufficient opportunity to make his full contribution as a citizen. We suggest the following measures as a means of increasing production in this area: raising the status and spirit of the Negro farmers, and of improving the region's contribution to the total war effort. Number one, establishment of sufficient safeguards in the system of Tennessee to promote the development of land and home ownership and more security of the land by written contracts, longer lease terms, higher wages, farm wages for workers, and balanced farm programs, including food and feed crop for present tenants and day laborers. Number two, adequate federal assistance to Negro farmers should be provided on an equitable basis. The war effort can be materially aided if adequate provisions are made now for the interpretation of governmental policies for rural Negro farmers. Number three, the equitable distribution of funds for teaching agriculture in the Negro land grant colleges to provide agricultural research and experimentation for Negro farmers. Number four, the appointment of qualified Negroes to governmental planning and policy-making bodies concerned with the common farmer, and the membership of the Negro farmers in general farm organizations and economic cooperatives to provide appropriate representation and to secure maximum benefits to our common wealth. Look at that, Richard. Look at mm-hmm. that. Look at that.
0: Mm-hmm.
1: Now, none of these things were ever meant. None of them. And the only thing that changed was that top part, which it says the rural South and the 33% of the rural South constitutes African-American farm. That has changed drastically. But the other things that it's mentioning there about things that was needed by our farmers has never been met. But blacks have went into positions of power, and they hadn't fought for these things here. I mean, they talk like they're fighting for it, but there's no teeth behind it.
0: And it's so, I mean, you know, as you say, Elliot, the thing is so, what's so, and there's many, and we can see at different points in our history. So it is not like we, we don't have theory and strategies, right? I mean, black people since we've been here, but it's something, this internal tension that we can't overlook. And even in this document, you can see why, in my opinion, why we don't have a consistency. I would be, you know, there for those of us who are about succession, you would still need to have, you would want to have for your, you know, for your families, for your kin, you would want them to be able to implement what they laid out here. Would you disagree with me, Elliot?
1: Oh, no.
0: I mean, even if you wanted to go leave this country, you would want to leave and know that your people is secure with a plan like this.
1: But Richard, see, that's where leadership comes in. See, some of our people say, oh, well, we don't need no leadership, especially when you mentioned that we need to develop leadership. Their mind, or some of our people's minds, goes immediately towards this Democratic and Republican bullcrap that we're dealing with here. I'm not talking about that, and I know that you're not. We're talking about conscious leadership that's going to help the people move forward. We had leadership before we was enslaved in this country. That's what I'm talking about. Conscious leadership has to be developed, not just stuff that we're seeing. And believe me, before this program's over, I'm going to show a couple things here that shows you why we need other leadership.
0: And if I may, Elliot, before you do go to break, because I think this goes to, you know, we have, you know, when we have like people like Dr. Fox on and we're talking about the mindset, you talk about the mind, you have to have, I mean, the basis of this program and in the exchange we have with the time forward is that we need a particular type of mindset, right? In order to even create the kind of leaders that we want, we got to have a certain kind of mindset. And I think in this document, it shows a mindset, even if it's placed within the period, that I have to put myself out there, Elliot, and say, I would say it's something, you know, that has to be changed. And I would say that it's a mindset that exists today. If I can get to this, they said, to be sure, our task is a delicate one, but delicate tasks are never impossible. If performed by men who are not themselves delicate in spirit, I agree with that. More often, the firm handling of delicate issues proves the wiser course the matter handled in Fernal Hall was delicate, but it was firmly handled and the world thereby was blessed. So in this historical meeting today, whatever advanced step we may make in race relations would rebound to the advantages of the South and the nation, no less than it to the advancement of the Negro. But this is where it goes, and I'm going to skip where he says, the greater tragedy of critical situation lies not in the impairment of circumstances and fortune, but of spirit. Should our just demands be denied by the white South, we can still appeal to the conscience of the nation. Elliot, that colonel, we've always been appealing. Somebody rescue me in saying if I'm wrong. We've always been appealing to the conscience of the nation. And when we say the nation, to the conscience of white folk, white power.
1: Yeah.
0: Am I wrong?
1: No, you're absolutely right.
0: So even where it starts off, recognizing the power you got to have, the spirit you got to have, in there, that's the motivation to be a man. As one of the clips you say, Brother Martin Luther King said, don't let them take your manhood, right? That's the spirit of being. But this here thing to the conscience of the nation and failing here, we can appeal to the Supreme Court of history before the great white throne of the future. See, something in there, Elliot, got to change. I'm gonna stop there. Because it got me a little upset. I apologize to y'all. Because this is a thinking, when we look at 2026, and we look at even from 72 to 2026, when we're talking about even the black elected officials, the black, the black leadership class, those other organizations, and then they come back with being practical. What they're saying is they're trying to deal with this here, touch the conscience of this nation more than being motivated that we know how difficult this is going to be to work in our own self-interest with this environment. And in spite of that, we know the sacrifices that we're now, and they get ready to send black boys to World War II.
1: At that time.
0: Truman, exactly. Right. And that was segregated armies. And I think that they didn't even want them in. I mean, at first, they didn't even want black soldiers with white soldiers. Maybe I'm going off. I'll leave it alone.
1: We're going to take a brief break. And when we come back, we'll continue the discussion. Richard, I want to add to the conversation a couple of things that have just recently happened and see what the people think about this. You can get involved, too, in the conversation by dialing 215-490-9832. That's 215-490-9832. Time for an awakening. We're in open forum, and we'll be right back.

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0: We are the watchmen on the wall. You are too. You watch with a political eye. We watch from a spiritual eye. But we're supposed to be the watchmen for the people that vote for us. The sad thing is the people vote, but they don't give you the money to run your campaigns. So here come big business.
1: How are you? How are you, Judge? How are you, Alderman? How are you, Congressman? How are you? How are you, Reverend? Well, what can I do for you today, Reverend?
0: You can't do nothing for me. See, that's what we got to be careful of. We got to be careful of who we bow down to. But see, when you get in your congregation and you talk this Jesus, this powerful Jesus that's sitting at the right hand of the Father with all power in his hand, then you go with your hat in your hand to the governor, to the mayor, to the president, begging for some crumbs. You have sold your God cheap. And you make the white man downtown disrespect all of us.

There are between 38 and 50 million people in the United States of America who are poverty-stricken, making income less than the poverty level. And yet, this is the richest nation in the history of the world. Our national gross product this year will go beyond $800 billion. And yet, there are between 38 and 50 million people who are poverty-stricken. Now, there's something wrong. A lot of people are afraid to say it. But I don't mind saying it. You see, somebody said to me the other night, don't you think, Dr. King, you are going to have to start speaking more in terms of the administration's policy? Because since you started talking against the war in Vietnam, it's hurt the budget of your organization, and people who once respected you don't respect you anymore. And I had to look over and say, sir, I'm sorry, but you don't know me. I'm not a consensus leader. I don't determine what is right and wrong by looking at the budget of my organization. And I don't determine what is right and wrong by taking a Gallup poll of the majority opinion. And so because there's something wrong, our struggle must continue.

Some of us see the United States as the righteous empire, imperialism, colonies, and the colonized. Either you are on our side or you are on the side of evil. This is a war of good versus evil, and of course, our side is the good side. Our track record to the contrary notwithstanding. This is a war of right versus wrong, with our side being right, including our extermination of the Indians, our enslavement of the Africans, our training of assassins, our unqualified support for Zionism, our complete disregard of both the Palestinians and the United Nations resolution supporting the Palestinians, our suppression of third world peoples, and our disregard for the world's opinion about our racism and our refusal to discuss reparation for blacks and the victims of the West African chattel slave trade. No, our absolute arrogance in refusing to acknowledge any wrongdoing in the slave trade. We won't even say, I am sorry, and it's probably because we ain't sorry. Like I have said for years, if we repent, we just might have to repay. And we ain't about to repay. We can repay the Jews, we can repay the Japanese, but we ain't about to repay the Africans, because this is America. United we stand, and in God we trust. That's what you got on your money, but that ain't hardly what you got on your mind. What we trust in is the almighty dollar. Our money and our military. We are a righteous empire. Empire, imperialism, colonies, and the colonized. And you're either on our side or you're on the wrong side.

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1: 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It's 7:48 on this Sunday edition of Time for an Awakening. We're in open forum this evening. Anything that's on your mind, you can give us a call. We'll talk about it. And you can reach the program by dialing 215-490-9832. That's 215-490-9832. You know what? I meant to mention at the beginning of the program, Richard, I don't know whether you knew it, Mr. Farrakhan lost his wife. Sister Khadija, Mother Khadija Farrakhan. They had been married for 72 years.
2: Yeah.
1: 72 years. She was born in 1935. She was 90. She would have been the same age. Well, my mother, if she was still here in physical form, she would be 90. They were born the same year. But just wanted to give my condolences to Mr. Farrakhan. And I know he can't hear me. I don't know who I am. But at least we touched some, you know, some of the folks that have been close to him. We had him on the program, and then we kind of interacted with him through them. Akbar Muhammad's been on with us, Sister Ava Muhammad. Both of them had made transition. But again, I just want to give my condolences to Mr. Farrakhan for the loss of his wife of 72 years. Richard, and that's another thing, too. Now, I just played those clips with Dr. King and what he said, and Minister Farrakhan and what he said. And then what both of them said in those clips goes in direct, it fits like a glove to what I'm about to share with the listeners. But listen, I play those clips all the time and the people hear them, but I want to play them again just so it can be fresh in your mind when I read this press release that was issued. Let me play first Dr. King's and what he stated. Listen to the last portion of what he was saying.
3: There are between 38 and 50 million people in the United States of America who are poverty stricken, making income less than the poverty level. And yet, this is the richest nation in the history of the world. Our national gross product this year will go beyond $800 billion. And yet, there are between 38 and 50 million people who are poverty stricken. Now, there's something wrong. A lot of people are afraid to say it. But I don't mind saying it. You see, somebody said to me the other night, don't you think, Dr. King, you are going to have to start speaking more in terms of the administration's policy? Because since you started talking against the war in Vietnam, it's hurt the budget of your organization, and people who once respected you don't respect you anymore. And I had to look over and say, sir, I'm sorry, but you don't know me. I'm not a consensus leader. I don't determine what is right and wrong by looking at the budget of my organization. And I don't determine what is right and wrong by taking a Gallup poll of the majority opinion. And so because there's something wrong, our struggle must continue.
1: Now, he said there's something wrong there, Richard. It's something wrong, he kept saying. Let me play Minister Farrakhan and what he said. Keep in mind the theme of what these men are saying in this. That's why I like to play those clips so it can really sink in to the people's psyche.
4: We are the watchmen on the wall. You are too. You watch with a political eye. We watch from a spiritual eye. But we're supposed to be the watchmen for the people that vote for us. The sad thing is the people vote, but they don't give you the money to run your campaigns. So here come big business.
2: How are you? How are you, Judge? How are you, Alderman? How are you, Congressman? How are you? How are you, Reverend? Well, what can I do for you today, Reverend? You can't do nothing for me.
4: See, that's what we got to be careful of. We got to be careful of who we bow down to. And see, when you get in your congregation and you talk this Jesus, this powerful Jesus that's sitting at the right hand of the Father with all power in his hand, then you go with your hat in your hand to the governor, to the mayor, to the president, begging for some crumbs. You have sold your God cheap. You make the white man downtown disrespect all of us.
3: Yeah.
1: Now, the reason I played those again, Richard, with emphasis on what those men was talking about, let me read this, because it just happened the 16th. So it happened the 15th. The 15th. It happened 2 weeks ago.
5: Mm-hmm.
1: It was a press release to faith leaders briefing. Black faith leaders. Understanding, and the subject was understanding the Johnson Amendment. Now, let me read this. Let it sink in. Keep in mind what you heard Dr. King say in spirit, and you heard what Minister Farrakhan just said. Let me read this to you. It says, faith leaders and faith-based organizations, your voice matters now more than ever. Join Congressman Glenn Ivey and James Clyburn, chair of the Democratic Faith Working Group, for a timely briefing on the Johnson Amendment and what it means for your church, nonprofit, and faith communities across the country. And It's Monday, June the 15th, so it has passed. It says, what faith leaders need to know. Hear directly from attorney C.K. Butterfield. He was a former congressman. As we discuss 3 points, what houses of worship and nonprofits can and cannot do. Number two, potential policy changes and their impact on faith communities. Number three, how to protect your congregation's mission while remaining civically engaged. Now, the organizers of this is Glenn Ivey, James Clyburn, and C.K. Butterfield. Mm. Now, the last I checked, and maybe some of the Time for Awakening audiences can cue me in, because a lot of them smarter than me. Glenn Ivey is not a pastor that I know of. Neither is Clyburn or C.K. Butterfield. In fact, they said he's an attorney. But we do know one thing from all three of these men, that they know how to take money. In fact, I played you the clip where Glenn Ivey said, no, I'm not going to stop taking money from Israel. So they know how to take money. So in essence, they're meeting with black churches to keep them in line where they can still keep getting money from the government. This is from the government.
5: Right.
1: Now, the special guest faith leaders, because those clowns, I don't want to say that, those men I just read in the beginning, Ivey, Clyburn, and Butterfield, they're not leaders. They're not ministers. They're coming in to tell ministers, black ministers, how they can keep getting money. Here's the ministers that's going to be there. Reverend Al Sharpton of the National Action Network, Bishop Joel R. Peoples Sr. of the City of Praise Family Ministries, and Reverend Dr. Cedric Roberts, senior pastor of Jubilee FFC. Faith leaders have always played a vital role in strengthening our communities and speaking to issues of our time. As laws and policies continue to evolve, it's important that clergy and faith organizations understand those changes and how to affect their work and the people they serve. And how these rules might affect their mission. I mean, are you kidding me? I mean, You just heard those two voices, one as an ancestor and one as an older elder.
5: Mm-hmm.
1: Talk about these religious groups taking money from these people. So you got three black. See, that's why we need to develop conscious leadership. Because before we had so-called elected leadership, the pastors was the leaders in the community.
5: Right.
1: So you got black elected officials that know how to take money going to tell these pastors how they can keep taking money, how they can keep getting money, how it won't affect their mission, so-called mission, and how they can stay in line with the Johnson Amendments, which is from the government.
5: Yeah.
1: Now, let me read that just in case, because I wasn't familiar with no Johnson Amendments. Let me read this. The Johnson Amendments is a provision in the U.S. tax code that prohibits 501c3s, nonprofits, and organizations, including religious institutions, charities, from endorsing or opposing political candidates for public office. Named after then-Senator Lyndon Johnson, it added to the Internal Revenue Code in 1954. In exchange for enjoying your tax-exempt status and receiving tax-deductible donations, these organizations must adhere to strict nonpartisanism, what is prohibited, endorsing or opposing candidates, contributing organizational funds to political campaigns, and publishing and distributing statements that favor specific candidates. What is allowed? Organizations can conduct nonpartisan voter education and registration drives, host political forums to do apolitical forums that do not favor any candidate, and lobbying for or against specific policy issues. Individual faith leaders and citizens are also free to endorse candidates in their personal capacity. And now, Richard, the last time I looked, anytime these white and black elected officials want to run for office, they're always up in the black church, right up there in the pulpit. So what am I seeing here? Well, what the hell is this?
5: Yeah, you know what, Elliot, though, what comes to my mind in that, and that may be totally off, because I'm running off of the opposition, that black people, you know, who attend these organizations, who are not voting, they're dissatisfied now more than ever.
1: Yes, absolutely.
5: You know, I'm one to say, as you said, that the era after the 70s, the new leadership class made the final transition over the last 50 years from the ministers to the elected officials. And what they have to, but the people is more, even the older ones, but this is more still in the churches. And if people are dissatisfied, then they got the new leadership class got to get the old leadership class in line so that they can get the people in line so that they won't have no resistance as things continue to tighten.
1: Yeah, well, it's obvious that they're doing that and more because right. They get you. And listen, it's Clyburn, Ivey, and Butterfield, even though he's a former congressman, they have been directed to go to these black churches.
5: Right.
1: So, I mean, come on. Some of our people got to wake up. They got to wake up. They got to. And, you know, last week, I'm going to throw this out there too, Richard. Last week, we talked with Reverend Pinckney and also Charles Barron.
5: Because that was great.
1: They were involved in the Black is Back Coalition, because there's 17 independent black organizations around the country that use the training school, the school to train interested young black men and women how to become leaders in their communities. And it's principles and planks that they need to adhere to and to advance in the community. And similar to, because Reverend Pinckney always tells the story of when Minister Farrakhan sat in his living room with the guy that's the mayor now in Benton Harbor and told him about working with the community and Reverend Pinckney and don't double cross the people, which he got in there and did just the opposite.
5: Right.
1: But you know, they were talking about Reverend Pinckney and because Brother Barron had did it kind of like a class at the training school, the training sessions. I think it was for 4 days. I think it was in Florida. Now, the reason I'm saying that is because, and again, I thank Brother Maurice sent me this, and this is the 2026 CBC Institute Political Leadership Development Boot Camp. Now, they're having one. Now, let me read this. It says, today we proudly welcome a new class of future leaders, campaign professionals, advocates, and change makers from across the country to the 2026 CBC Institute Political Leadership Development Boot Camp. For more than two decades, the CBC Institute's boot camp has equipped participants with skills, strategies, confidence needed to succeed in the political arena, from grassroots organizing and voter engagement to fundraising, communications, and campaign leadership. Over the next 7 days, our attendees will engage in intense training led by seasoned political experts, participate in hands-on workshops, put their knowledge to the test through a real-world campaign simulation. They will learn to take it to build, manage, and win campaigns while developing leadership skills that will serve them for years to come. What began as a vision to train highly skilled individuals ready to serve in a campaign role anywhere in America has grown into a network of more than 1,000 alumni making an impact on campaigns and communities nationwide. To our boot camp participants, we are honored to have you here. Prepare to learn, grow, work, and lead. The future of leadership is in this room. We can't wait to see what you'll accomplish. Welcome to the CBC Institute family. Let's get to work. Now, they're having this leadership boot camp. They are.
5: Right.
1: Now, we already know who has developed this. If you remember when we talked about it's a black guy that's he's a Jewish black guy that's working with AIPAC and others going around to HBCUs recruiting young blacks to be politicians, basically. They ain't recruiting young blacks to get into STEM, to be doctors, to be dentists. It ain't about that. They're recruiting these young blacks, bright blacks from these HBCUs to be in politics. So this is just a

0: the ad says partner with a purpose. And they're looking for corporate sponsors because it's a golf tournament. You're going down there to show the seriousness of dealing with a corrupt, racist government and strategies to help our people move forward. And you're interested in corporate sponsors for a golf tournament at this training session.
1: Mm-hmm.
0: I mean, wait a minute, Richard. What am I talking about? See, is this some type of alternative universe? You're going down there to play golf and ask corporate sponsors to donate. See, this is where the money, this is where the corruption, this is the same thing that Butterfield, Ivy, and Clyburn is meeting with black churches. They know how to get this money from these people.
1: Right.
0: And just like Minister Furcon says in that clip, you make the white man downtown disrespect all of us because they figure that all of us can be brought. All we got to do, I'll talk to Richard, give him some money. He ain't got no morality. He'll turn and do whatever we want because they do it. Now, here's another thing that's strange. You asking corporate sponsors to get behind what you're doing. Policy. The mantra is policy, power, and possibility. Tunica, Mississippi, the 2026 training session, August 6th to 8th, and you're looking for corporate sponsors. If you're interested in being a corporate sponsor, you call this number. Now, they're looking for corporate sponsors, but you just got done at the end of May. Now, let me read this again and reaffirm it with our listeners. Congressional Black Caucus demands corporations oppose the voting rights rollback. This came out the end of May the 28th. The Congressional Black Caucus sent letters to hundreds of corporations this week, urging them to recommit to protecting democratic and civil rights following the Supreme Court's ruling last month that dismantled aspects of the Voting Rights Act. The CBC noted that many of the businesses received letters had pledged to support the John Lewis Voting Rights Act 5 years before, on the first anniversary of the late lawmaker's passing. At that time, the corporation spoke clearly about the importance of protecting democratic participation and advancing racial equity, the CBC said, adding, today those commitments are being tested. For those companies that previously chose to speak, this moment demands the courage and consistency. For those that did not, this is a defining opportunity to stand on the right side of history, the letter from the CBC stated. Over 250 corporations received letters from the CBC. Around 200 of them had signed a pledge 5 years prior. Companies that received the letters had previously promised to support black voting rights, including Facebook, which is Meta, Google, Nestle's USA, Sony Music Group, Tesla, Target, Warby Parker, and others. Now, wait a minute. Let me go back, Richard. Here we go with a Twilight Zone moment. Now, you asked these companies. Now, they're supposed to have a deadline for them to answer. And I checked, and none of them has answered this letter that was sent out to the 250 corporations. But you send letter to Meta dismantled their affirmative action, or their DEI, so to speak. So did Google. Tesla, ain't that Elon Musk's company?
1: Yeah.
0: Target. There was a boycott against Target because they dismantled affirmative action. And the only one that's interested in working with them is Uncle Tom traders like Jay-Z. He signs a big deal to work with them. And some of our people that don't understand it, they're running out, especially some young people, running out to see him at a concert. He was just here at a Roots picnic.
1: Right.
0: You got Tesla, Target mentioned here, Meta. I mean, are you kidding? You asking these companies to get behind? What are you talking about? Listen, those are the same companies they're going to ask to give money to this golf tournament they're having at this training session. These same companies going to look for an opportunity to coerce

0: and recruit other young blacks that are interested in politics. See, this is why we need to develop new leadership. This is why I give all the support that I can to people like Charles Barron, to people like Omalu Yeshitela, to Khalid. Well, he's gone, but the organization is still here. To Nnamdi Lumumba, to Kamal Franklin, to all of those individual leadership formations that are working to change this dynamic. We can't change it by just sitting and talking and complaining about these capitulated leadership. We have to do something about it.
1: True that.
0: Yeah, I just wanted to throw that out there, Richard. And another thing too. Let me before I go, because I got a few people that have been sitting online, and I know they want to have something to say. Let me, if I can pull it up, I want to share this with the listeners here. I think it's here somewhere. The Congressional Black Caucus had put out a press release of some of the initiatives that they're working on. I had it here. You know what? What I'll do, I'll go to the phones and I'll come back to it, because I know I had it here somewhere. And I wanted to kind of read to them some of the things that the caucus was working on, or supposedly working on, because they wanted to alert the black community that they was working in these veins. In fact, let me play this. I want to play it, because the Center for American Progress is like a political think tank.
1: Right.
0: It's basically a white Democratic think tank. They got blacks involved, but the origin of it is basically, it's white. So they called Jeffries there to speak to the Center for American Progress. And let me share with the listeners some of the things he stated, and see if you hear you being mentioned there. Because some of our people, they're waving pom-poms, it's almost like he's a junior Obama. They can't wait till he's the Speaker of the House. You know, some of our people don't learn, because when the other guy went and he didn't do anything directed towards you. In fact, he told you that he wasn't going to do anything to help you. So let's hear Jeffrey's agenda and some of the things that he mentions here at this Center for American Progress.
2: Leader, welcome back to the CAP Ideas Conference.
3: Morning. Great to be here.
2: Yeah, it's a real honor for us to have you here. I want to get into what you have to live in the day in and day out in the current Congress, but I want to take us to a happier place to begin with. It's January 3rd, 2027. You've just been sworn in as Speaker of the House. See, they're happy already. what are the two or three big things you're going to want to get done for the American people when that happens?
3: Well, thank you, John, for your friendship and your leadership. And to NERA, so appreciate you, and to everyone here in the CAP family. It's great to be back. You know, I think our focus, and we're going to continue to relentlessly make this clear over the next few months in advance of taking back control of the House of Representatives. And then when we do, in the next Congress, we want to focus on cost, we want to focus on care, and we want to focus on combating corruption. But there's a related issue, excuse me, that we need to deal with, and that is dramatic reform to the fact that the system is rigged against everyday Americans to benefit, you know, the elites. And that's going to require massive campaign finance reform, massive electoral reform, and yes, massive Supreme Court reform as well.
2: I want to come back to the court, and I want, in particularly, the Cali decision. You know, speaking of extremism, let's talk a little bit about redistricting. Trump started this off, tried to urge all the MAGA state legislative bodies, to redistrict in the middle of the term. Democrats have fought back. In California, we lost that Supreme Court case in Virginia, tried to really push back. But I think we've now created a cycle that the American people must sit back and wonder about. Added to that is this Calais decision, which gutted the Voting Rights Act. They had done a lot already to weaken the Voting Rights Act, endorse extreme partisan redistricting. Going forward, what's the strategy to get a level playing field for the, in the...
3: Yeah, well, because of, you know, the Republican gerrymandering scheme had been a complete and total failure with Democrats fighting back aggressively until they were aided and abetted by the Calais decision and an egregious decision by the Virginia Supreme Court, 4-3 decision, partisan decision, completely unacceptable, to overturn the will of more than 3 million Virginia voters. Now, we're still going to win 2 seats minimum in Virginia, and then we're going to work as hard as we can in advance of 2028 to restore that 10-1 map, because that's what the voters decided would be appropriate moving forward. Now, notwithstanding, you know, the Calais decision and what happened in Virginia, you know, our assessment is that the Republicans may have netted, when it's all said and done, in terms of what's happening in the South right now, maybe 3 or 4 seats in this environment, which means that they will go perhaps from +3, which is where we started, narrowest majority that any party has had in the Congress since 1930, the Great Depression, to maybe +6 or +7. We needed to flip 24 seats, John, as you recall. With the help of many of the people in this room and people all across the country, we flipped 40. 31 of those seats were in districts that Donald Trump had just won. And so we only need to flip a fraction of those, even given all of the gerrymandering that they've done, aided and abetted by these two Supreme Court decisions. We only need to flip a fraction of those in order to take back control of the House. And I can tell you right now, as a guarantee, we are taking back control of the United States House of Representatives in November.
0: Now, Richard, you know, you heard him talking about politics and the Democratic Party.
1: Right.
0: Now, the last time I checked, the backbone of the Democratic Party, the one who goes in there and traditionally votes 90%, I think it was a little less with Harris, but Biden got 90%. Hillary Clinton got Obama got 95% or 96%. The ones that is black people. I didn't hear their name mentioned at all by him. Well, how this Calais decision directly affected the black vote. The white guy talking about the extremism. The extremism ain't against whites. It's against blacks. He never mentioned black people. And his strategies never mentioned that he's going to do anything in reference to his people directly. He kept talking about the American people. That the Calais decision was against the American people. No, it wasn't. It was against black people.
1: Them 3 seats get me. I can't remember what they are other than they were 3 seats. But I don't see, you know, like when they talk, it's like you're not making no sense to supposedly the voter.
0: And especially the black voters. That's why you get less and less. They just had that big election here for Congress people. 20% of the people voted. Now, he said that one of the main things he's going to do is get rid of corruption. You heard him say that.
1: Yeah, corruption was one of the C's. Yeah.
0: The corruption was one of the C's about this money that's flowing around. Now, the last time I checked, and let me read, because we read this before on the program, but I'll read it again for the listeners because Jeffries was there. And I don't know why he voted, because that vote is don't seem to be public, just the results. Let me read the header. It says, DNC panel rejects AIPAC-specific resolutions advancing a broader measure condemning dark money. The Democratic National Committee panel voted on Thursday. This was April 26th, to reject a resolution condemning the growing influence of dark money and corporate-backed outside spending in the Democratic races, particularly the American-Israel Public Affairs Committee, AIPAC. In the DNC spring meeting in New Orleans this week, the resolution committee voted to kill the push that would have been non-binding as scrutiny over the pro-Israel lobbies grows amid the midterms. The use of massive outside spending to support or oppose candidates based on their positions regarding international conflicts or foreign governments raised concerns about undue influence over Democratic debate and policymaking, potentially constraining elected officials' ability to represent views of their constituents. But they voted it down. Dark money and AIPAC money. So he said that he's going to fight corruption. What? See, this is what I'm talking about, Richard. If you don't follow the double talk and hear all kind of speeches by these people, you really think that they're doing, oh, man, wow, look at him. He's really – what is the double talk? This is double talk. Mm. And all you got to do is look at his record. He takes more money than almost any other black elected official. Not only from AIPAC, pharmaceutical. I mean, he got his hand out as soon as he go in these rooms.
1: It's real.
0: I did find that the caucus put out four things this week. June 2026. This is the press releases. I'm going to read just a couple of them. Congressional Black Caucus statement on the Supreme Court ruling to further weaken the Voting Rights Act. They finally put out an official statement. And I'll read it. It's only a couple paragraphs. Today, Congressional Black Caucus Chair Yvette Clark and members of the Congressional Black Caucus issued the following statement. 2 months after the Trump Supreme Court decision in Louisiana versus Kelius gutted key provisions of the Voting Rights Act, the court's conservative supermajority has taken other steps to threaten the rights of the black voters. Well, she says black here, but it's in a press release. This week, the court declined to hear the challenges to an Arkansas law that criminalizes assisting more than six voters in casting their ballots, leaving that restrictive law in place. The court also allowed a 2025 ruling to stand that dismantles the private right of action under the Section 208 of the Voting Rights Act. As a result, in seven states under the jurisdiction of the 8th U.S. Circuit Court of Appeals, those states are Arkansas, Iowa, Minnesota, Missouri, Nebraska, North Dakota, and South Dakota. Private individuals and organizations can no longer bring lawsuits to protect voters and those who face language barriers and disabilities. These actions significantly weaken the ability to challenge discriminatory practices and safeguard access to the ballot box. In the wake of the Kelius decision, black political representation has come under direct coordinated assault across the South. So they're saying here that they're going to develop strategies to fight. I don't know. You just heard when they talked with Joshua Jackson, he didn't really know what those strategies were, but he did point out clearly who was doing it. Now, here's another one here. Congressional Black Caucus statement of the Department of Justice efforts to halt Illinois' reparations restorative housing program. Now, they're talking about the Trump administration and in commemoration of Juneteenth here, it says, during the time when we should be celebrating accomplishments of culture and continued liberation of our people, the Trump administration attempted to commandeer the commemorative Juneteenth to launch their latest federal attack on the local representative housing program in Evanston, Illinois, created to redress the city's documented history of housing discrimination. The Congressional Black Caucus condemns the ongoing attacks on reparative measures and undermining of reparative efforts across the country. From 1919 to 1969, local zoning laws and restrictive housing covenants systematically enforced segregation, suppressed black home ownership, and stymied economic and political mobility. The city of Evanston's local reparations restorative housing program directly addresses this city-sanctioned harm by providing funds for home purchases, mortgage assistance, and property repairs. So they're speaking about this administration's push against it. I guess they want to halt the money to it.
1: Mm-hmm.
0: But if you remember back in, I think it was 2021, Edward Blum, in a four-page letter signed by C. Bowden Gray, a Washington attorney who served in both Bush administrations, filed a suit against Evanston.
1: Right.
0: So you know, they're just joining in because I didn't hear them come out against Edward Blum, who's supposed to be black people's ally. It's Jewish. I didn't hear them coming out against Blum when he did it, but they're coming in against this other European when he's doing it. They're all in the same boat.
1: Yep.
0: And it's no, you know, where's the, Richard, you know, it's no proactive strategies here. It's just reactive. These things, they're reacting to these people who have put thought into what they're doing against black people.
1: They've been working on it for years, more than 50 years.
0: Exactly. So where's the proactive strategies? Even when you hear so-called grassroots organizations or what they consider radical organizations talking about strategies, they don't want to hear it. They don't want to implement it. It's too radical. But they're just reacting to blows, almost like a fighter in the ring getting hit upside the head.
1: They said it's not practical. You know, everything got to be practical, whatever that means.
0: Let me see if any of the callers want to have something to say on any of these issues. Let's go to Philadelphia. Philadelphia. Philadelphia.
4: Brother Elliot. Oh, yeah, Brother
0: Elliot,
4: can you hear me?
0: I hear you now.
4: You know, Brother Elliot, you and Richard gave a lot to chew on just now and very good comments. I want to first thank you for acknowledging the loss that Brother Minister Farrakhan suffered, the loss of his wife of 72 years, Mother Khadijah Farrakhan, the first lady of the Nation of Islam. As you know, Elliot, like I said, you know, you got people on these terrestrial radio stations that's come on in the morning. They love to talk about black on black love and a black woman. Well, I hope this individual shows some respect and acknowledge that tomorrow, in regards of his views. And I know the reason why he might be lucky to do it, because he's afraid he might offend his Jewish friends or something. I mean, I never seen that like in my life, that you so in bed with these Zionist bigots that you're afraid to acknowledge a man's loss because you're afraid you might offend your Jewish, so-called Jewish friends. I mean, just never ceases to amaze me, man. Never ceases to amaze me. You know, but if that bum Netanyahu died, them Jews will have no problem getting on that radio and TV saying how much they loved him, or they even they disagree with him. It's sympathy, but when it comes to our people, Negroes get they climb up this stuff. I mean, amazing. Anyway, you know, Brother Obi was on Shamari's show on Friday, and Obi said something that was so true, but it's almost routine, because again, you know, our people get offended when, like you said, about the waving pom poms. Obi was, because, you know, I don't know if Obi had mentioned this to you, Ellie and Richard. He said that they're going to do a tribute to our sister, our ancestor, Shida Shakur. They're going to do something, they're going to do a real tribute to her. And I guess in another week or so, I guess you can contact Obi, he can give you more information and stuff on our sister, Shida. And he mentioned to Shamari and the listener, and he said, you know, Brother Shamari, he said, I've seen a lot of our people in Chicago with this Obama Presidential Library, you know, cheerleading, waving pom-poms. He says, don't forget, and this is the key word, Elliot, so you understand that the mentality is Negro, Barack Obama. It was already a bounty on Shada Shakur's head, $1 million bounty. Obama, so-called black man, he put another $1 million bounty on her head. Why would you do that? You know, the white devil before you had the white devils before you had already put $1 million on the sister's head. Why would you have to do that? You know what I mean? There was no need for you to do that. You know what I mean? But that shows you what a Negro he is. And basically what Obi was saying, so Shamari, we have to be willing to speak uncomfortable truths. And that's what, and Obi made it, like Malcolm said, make it plain. He made it as clear as day. He said, we as black people got to be willing to speak uncomfortable truths no matter who it offends and stuff. And Obama behind should be caught up, but he won't, because like you said with Jeffries, Elliot, they so busy waving pom-poms while these Negroes S-H-I-T in your face. I mean, I can't make it no more plain than that. I mean, how dare you put a bounty on that sister's head? And same thing with Gaddafi. When Obama won for his presidency in 2008, the first time, the first world leader, man, people need to understand this, the first world leader that called and congratulated him on his win, he said, we finally got, after all these Europeans, we finally got a son of Africa in office for Muammar Gaddafi. And what do Obama and that skank Hillary Clinton do? They proceed to get the man killed. You know what I mean? And Mr. Farrakhan spoke on that on the clip I got. I mean, how dare you? I mean, it'd be one thing if Gaddafi was adversarial towards him, and there, I wouldn't still condone it, but I would say, well, you know, he came in with a nasty attitude or adversary. He called him and congratulated Obama on the phone, man, letting that man know he was looking forward to working with him after all these Europeans being president. And what did that House Negro do? Him and Hillary Clinton proceed to kill the man. So that's what I'm saying. Like you said, these are the conversations we have got to have. These hard, like Brother Obi said, these hard, convenient, hard, you know, tell the truth, no matter who it offends, these uncomfortable truths have got to be told. And that's to your point, Elliot, about cultivating black leadership, man. We have to. We cannot keep going down this road with the Hakeem Jeffries, the Glenn Ivies, the Raphael Warnecks, the Richie Torres, because they're leading our people no damn where. They number paid Negroes. They're not leading our people nowhere. Like you said, Hakeem Jeffries spoke a few minutes ago, and not one time did that Negro say anything about black people. You know what I mean? See, these things, see, again, you can like these people till the damn cows come home, but it comes to a point of their reckoning that, you know, that you have to call these people out. And I said, I'll be on for a few more, couple minutes, then I'll get off because I need other callers. But I just get filled up, man, because I didn't see the nonsense being played. And like you and Richard just said, these, a lot about young black people, they are more versed than what you think it is. That's why they're not coming out in ways that you think, because you come up with some nonsense about some black think tank with Clyburn and Ivan and Butterfield. That's not going to work out. Black people, that young blacks see through that. They might not be politically astute as some of the others, but they not stupid. Because like I said earlier, when I ran into the pregnant sister, 20 years old, last week, Sister Khalil, and stuff, expecting her first child, and she was highly versed about the Gaza situation. And she said, brother, you know, she said, I don't understand how our black leaders can support Israel when they'll be, I'm gonna be a first-time mother, she due in September. She said, and to see them supporting people that will drop bombs on women and children, she said, I don't understand that. She said, I don't know how they can support that. So our people, they stay getting more and more wise, and that's why I say, the schism is going to get wider. As we progress, the schism between black people and these Negroes in the black community, whether on the city, state, or federal level, that continue to support Israel, that schism will get wider, because you can't keep lying to people like Torres, oh, Israel makes mistakes. No, ain't no damn mistakes. This is deliberate murder and genocide. So you can't keep on going down that road. And Elliot, as I shared, Elliot, two couple of things. I was in Washington yesterday. Like I said, I went up there with CARE, the Council on American Islamic Relations, for a march against what's going on with Iran, Palestine, Sudan, Venezuela. I mean, it was just so many. I guess I had a chance to talk to Tamika Mallory and Sister Linda Sanso. She's a Palestinian sister and stuff that I had met several years ago. And Sister Linda Sanso, she told me, she said, brother, I remember I met you at the CARE banquet back in 2015. And this was before, of course, obviously this was before I heard about Minister Farrakhan's loss of his wife. And she told me right there, because Brother Barrington from the Washington Mosque, he was providing security for both of them. And she told me, she said, brother, Yusuf, she says, I just want you to know, she said, I love Minister Farrakhan and the Nation of Islam. She said, because they, she said, nobody has been supportive of my people like the Minister Farrakhan and the Nation of Islam. And when she got up and spoke, the first thing she said out of our mouth, she says, my people, Palestinian people, she said, we'll never be free until our black brothers and sisters are free. She says, no getting around that. She said, until my black brothers and sisters are free, where's Palestinian? She said, the same people that are oppressing my people are the same people that's oppressing black people, whether they call themselves Jews, whether they call themselves Irish. And bottom line, what she was saying, the same damn white European. And that's what it all is, no rocket science. That's what it comes down to. You know what I mean? So we see clearly that the people getting wise of what's going on. They're getting tired. These sellout Negroes, and like you said, I'm like you and Charles Barron. I don't keep complaining. I'm like you. I'm trying to cultivate new leadership. That's why I talk to young people to try to get them involved. Like you said, brother, people like Rashid from Color Change. I mean, any little young black man or woman that's conscious, that think differently, I try to encourage them to be the state of course if they want to get involved with politics. Because like you said, we have got to cultivate new leadership. We cannot keep going on this road to these sellout Negroes that's beating our people nowhere but just lining their pockets. You got Negroes in Philadelphia getting drop money and stuff like that while people are here starving and stuff. This double dipping, you get your big retirement money, then you do a low retirement, then you unretire and get back on the payroll again. Man, just doing all kinds of slimy nonsense right in front of people's face. This kind of unprincipled stuff has got to stop, man. We have got to, like you said, we have got to get these people in office that's going to be truly black, going to be unapologetically black. And that's the problem, man. Too many of these Negroes that's in office now or running for office, they're too damn afraid to say what they're going to do for black people. They have no problem saying what they'll do for Jews or Israel or the LGBT, whatever. But when it comes to black people, they can't let the word black come out their mouth. And lastly, Elliot, like you said about they all up in these black churches. Tim Kaine, this no good bastard who was Hillary Clinton's running mate back in 2016. I think he's the current senator or governor in Virginia. He's been both senator and governor in Virginia off and on. I think he's one of those positions now. I think he might be senator now. Well, anyway, this bastard came out and attacked Jasmine Crockett because she said the verdict in the Carmelo Anthony case was racist and stuff, which everybody know it was. This devil come out, this totally so-called friend of black people that took his white ass all in black churches and stuff, campaigned for black votes back in 2016, comes out and said it wasn't racist. He getting tired of people making issue of a race. The verdict was just a man was murdered, an artist, an innocent boy was murdered. I mean, he just went on. I said, wait, you heard not word from these black politicians or this major black media condemning that cracker. You know what I mean? Said nothing. See, and there lies the problem. But yet let that devil run for a national office again. His white ass be right up in those black churches again. And the sad part, Ellie, you had these handkerchief-haired, pork chop-eating ministers pushing Tim Kaine and stuff like that, but he just insulted black people. So this is the kind of stuff that cannot be tolerated, brother. It just cannot be tolerated at all. And I close with this, Alex. I know you had other callers, man. I thank you for letting me vent and everything, and I'll put me on mute and I'll listen to the rest of the show.
0: Well, you know, before I let you go, I disagree with one of the things that you just mentioned, that they're going to be pushing one of these politicians because supposedly they won't be able to do that anymore.
4: You're right.
0: The meeting that Ivy and Clyburn and C.K. Butterfield had, they got different rules that they're going to show them how they can still get money and won't disrupt their mission as churches. And the last time I checked, you know, they're supposed to be spreading the gospel of Christ during that period. If you read any of the texts, it don't say that he was in favor of Rome or Greco-Roman culture.
4: That's right.
0: So how are they looking to be in compliance with a wicked society that's perpetrating wickedness all over this planet?
4: That's right. That's right.
0: And
4: you make a good point. Let me say this, two things. You know, like I said, you heard say the white media, whether it be Democrats or Republican media or conservative or so-called liberal, they always get to stuff about the 47 war with Iran, how this country been at war with Iran, been at war with the United States, and that's so damn untrue. So they never talk about 1953. When like I said, this country loved to talk about democracy and fair elections. Well, in 1953, the Iranian people to some people known as Persia, they elected Mohammed Mossadegh, who was a Muslim. He was elected fair and square. Wasn't no pick, because you know these devils, if it was unfair, it would have been all over the TV. Oh, he cheered. He wanted fair and square, but because he didn't kiss the United States ass, but they wanted to nationalize and take over his oil, they overthrew him and had the man under house arrest in his own country. And they brought in the brutal Shah of Iran, who was backed by the United States and stuff. But they never talk about that. And these ignorant black politicians, when the white media says these things, or the white black politicians on both sides, these cowardly Negro politicians don't have enough heart to correct them and say, no, you have to go back to 1953. It's the same way, Brother Elliot, with Israel. It's just amazing how the cowardness of these black Negroes. Actually, look, I expect the white man, whether he be a white devil and a Democrat or Republican Party, to sit there and come up with that narrative. I expect that of them. So when they always act like, oh, my God, Elliot and Richard and Tom Reagan, listen to orders. If that damn Hamas didn't do what they did on October the 7th, 2023, and by the way, October 7th happened to be the birth anniversary of the Honorable Elijah Muhammad. But the point is, they say, if Hamas didn't do what they do, they caused all these problems. I mean, Jews and Palestinians were living in peace side by side, and to that damn Hamas did what they did. I mean, nothing could be further from the truth, man. They never talk about 1948, the Nakba, when they just murdered innocent Palestinians and created the state of Israel with the United Nations, I mean, with Britain, with the UK and the United States and Germany, all contributing to the rise of Israel. And they don't even give credit to that Negro, Ralph Bunche, who was black, who played a key role in that. They act like he never existed. They give all the credit to the Zionist Jew, Theodore Herzl. You know what I mean? But you never heard any of these Negroes point that out. Oh, you're right. Yeah, Hamas did it October the 7th. And what they don't tell you, Elliot, is that prior about 2 weeks before October 7th, if you want to believe this, I'm being tongue-in-cheek, Elliot, because I don't believe nothing them devils say. If you want to be tongue-in-cheek, genocide Joe Biden, who was the president at the time, he had considered putting sanctions, heavy sanctions on Israel, because 2 weeks before October 7th, white settlers came into Gaza or over the West Bank and killed, I don't know how many Palestinian people, killed their livestock, their lambs, their cows, their chickens, did all these things, burnt their cars up. It was the crime was so horrific that Biden said he was considering putting sanctions on them. Now, if you believe that, then I got some land in Florida to tell you. But they never talk about that. They act like that Hamas just woke up on October the 7th and said, well, we're just going to kill all these Jews on October the 7th at the music festival. They don't talk about the constant inhumane, you know, mistreatment of Palestinians. They don't never talk about that. Like everything just happened on October the 7th and stuff like that. And they do the same thing with Iran. They never talk about Mohammed Mossadegh in 1953. And again, I expect this out these cowardly, these racist-ass white politicians. But you as a black woman or man, they supposedly have some knowledge of geography and history, and let history be your guide. They never point these things out. They either too ignorant or too scared or too whatever the case, or a combination of both or all of that. And it's a disgrace because you can tell put the false narrative out there these white people put out there to correct them. Even if they disagree with you on a TV show, at least you let the black community know that you got some knowledge, you got some heart. So if they sit there and try to shout you down, say, hey, I said what I said, you can disagree with it if you want, but I know the history of Palestine, I know the history of Iran and United States, but they don't even have enough heart to say that. The same way, like you said, with Jasmine Crockett and stuff, when it's not only her, but when they did this thing with Venezuela, with Doro, oh, he's up there with people at the white man. Oh, he's a bad guy. He's a bad actor. He's a dictator. I mean, all this stupid stuff that the white people say, man. And it keeps our people so in the dark and ignorant, man. You're supposed to bring a different perspective to you. You could have simply said, no matter what you think of Maduro, he was elected by the people of Venezuela, and the United States had no right to go over there and grab that man and his wife and take him out of their country. You wouldn't nobody come over and take this devil that's in office right now. The first thing they're supposed to be saying, well, I don't like Trump, but they had no right to come out there and kidnap him and the first lady like that. They'd be first they be saying, but it's okay to go in somebody else's country and snatch their lead out and throw them in jail without any kind of due process or whatever. Man, come on, man. You know, and again, our younger black men and women are getting tired of these sellout Negroes with their foolishness, and they're going to continue that schism between Israel, Palestine, Cuba, all this stuff. That schism will get wider and wider because our people starting to see through the Hakeem Jeffries of the world and all these other sellout Negroes. They're getting tired of these Negroes. And that's why, like you said, the fight for cultivating new leadership, Elliot, like you said, it's on. It's on. It's going to continue. It's going to get even better and even wider because our people are waking up now. That's why, like you said, Elliot, AIPAC coming out with all kind of stuff now. They're using different names now because they know that word AIPAC scares people. It makes people aware. So they're trying to funnel money through different names, 311, all these different bullshit names they're coming up with. But again, they've been exposed now, so that's the good thing about people getting smarter now. We may not there yet, but like you said, every day our people getting smarter and smarter. So sooner or later, the Hakeem Jeffries of the world and the Gregory Meeks and the Clyburns, they're going to be a thing of the past, you know, and thank God for that. So I close with that, Elliot, okay? Put me on mute, and I'll listen for the rest of the show.
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4: You're welcome.
0: Let's go to New York City. New York.
5: Hey, what's happening, Richard and Elliot?
0: Yes, sir.
5: Richard, I don't know if you got Maurice on the line or not, but something in New York is going to be real, real interesting that's about to happen out there in Brooklyn with the Haitian community and them rounding up these Haitians to send back to Haiti. They tried it last year, and the Haitians fought back, and basically they ran their ass out of the Haitian community. Now, after this ruling this week in regards to the TSP or the TPS, whatever the hell the name of the program is, the administration just said that they going to start their roundup. And my prediction is that a couple of Haitians going to be killed, and one or two of these federal Gestapo agents are going to get killed, because these Haitians, they going to fight to the death, because they ain't got a goddamn thing to go back to Haiti for. They're, I mean, Haiti, unfortunately, is a living hellhole for 90% of the Haitian people because of what France and the U.S. has done to that country. And the reality is, you know, sadly, the Haitians that come to this country, because I had the opportunity to work with them, they are real productive people. They don't come in and cause trouble. They build community. They work like a dog. And they try to place themselves in the position to live. And to be in the situation that these people are now in, it ain't going to be no easy task on them people thinking they just going to go into that community and round those people up, because they done already showed you once that they ain't going for that bullshit. And I don't blame them. I have much respect for that aspect of who they are as a people. And the crazy thing is, they want to bring these white South Africans in, and it seems like everybody else in the world can't come in here. And the reality is that when they bring these white South Africans in there, it ain't as cracked up and as good as they think it was going to be. You know what I mean? And the reality is, you know, you take a place like Ohio that had a great influx of Haitians come in and help the town, the community, and all of that. And we're not even talking about the tax revenue. I mean, let's just be honest about it. To now be placed in the situation that these people are being placed in when they're productive, it just goes to show the sick and psychopathic nature of this American institution. And it's tragic because, you know, you don't hear the dirtbag Jeffries or any of these so-called black CBC members saying anything about it. It's just like it's business as usual. And the tragedy is that you're replacing productive people with what? So that whole town in Ohio, which was doing bad because they didn't have the workers, is now basically going to be doing bad again. But nobody wants to talk about it or put it into context. You know what I mean? And, you know, man, there should be some serious reform in this country in regards to immigration. But the way that they're going about doing it, if the truth be told, white people from around the world, they don't want to come here. I mean, just look at the whole travel industry in regards to the last year. And I mean, I was scheduling a trip to go to Las Vegas. And the thing is, how could you be greedy on a trip when you ain't got no tourists coming in? I mean, you would expect that you would be able to get a great deal going out to Las Vegas. But man, the deals that they're offering, shit, I had better deals in the early 2000s than I'm getting now. And I mean, it's just crazy, man. The whole economy in this country is not being honestly spoken about. The situation with medical insurance in this country is basically null and void. I mean, people can't afford these new policies, things in this nature. Nobody's doing anything about it. And here it is. I was listening to them talking about if the Democrats get control of the Congress again, all they're going to do is have impeachment in regards to the dirtbag in the hunky's house. And I will say this off the top. Based on the conditions in this country, that to me is a waste of time, man. Because the reality is, even if you find them guilty, they're not going to convict them and kick them out of office. You're going to spend all of that time chasing after this clown and his family and his friends. And the reality is, ain't nothing going to be done, and business just going to go on as usual, and the country is just going to get worse and worse and worse and worse. I mean, I would prefer if they dealt with what was going on in the farming industry. I would be more happy if they dealt with what's going on with AI and the robotics that's being played out in this country. I mean, just think about what's going on with AI and these data centers and what it's costing the American people in regards to electricity and water. I mean, there's a whole bunch of other stuff that should be addressed instead of chasing after this narcissistic dirtbag, thinking that you go get him out of office. And the fact of the matter is, you don't have the necessary votes in the Senate to get rid of him. Nobody never says the fact of the matter is you need 60 senators, I think it is, to convict and get that dirtbag out of office. And then once you get the dirtbag out of office, then who's going to come in? It's going to be another dirtbag. And then, you know, what makes it even more hilarious is that the Negro, and this is why the Negro ain't progressing in the manner that we should be after being here for all of these years. We think that a piece of sugar honey iced tea like Hakeem Jeffries is going to become the head of Congress and do something to make life of black people better. Let's classify it as this. Sick Negro thinking logic. Because ain't nothing going to get better with whoever is the head of Congress. Because if the truth be told, Congress don't do nothing for everyday people. And that's just the reality. They work on two premises. Protecting the Jew and making sure that their rich sponsors continue to stay rich. and people like me and you gotta just go through life hoping that we go survive. And some Negro got the nerve to tell me, you gotta go out there and vote. You gotta get the right people in office. And when the right people get in office, what happened? And lastly, let's not even talk about this so-called new form of Democrat progressives or whatever the hell they want to call them. I think it's poppycock. What do they call them? The socialist, democratic, socialist, progressives, or whatever. Look. The sad thing about the Negro is this, and let's be very, very clear. The majority of the Negro doesn't understand socialism, capitalism, or Marxism, or any type of ism that would be beneficial on a collective level for your family. So when you start talking about I'm going to go against the new so-called democratic progressives and all of this, then ask yourself this one fundamentally question, which they never do. And when you call them out on it, they ain't got jack shit to say. Are they for health care? Are they for wages? Are they for taxation? Are they for most of the things that would make the life of you and your family better compared to doing what a Negro like Jeffries and the rest of these cockamamie clowns would say you should follow? Just ask yourself that one question. You now can't even get health care for your family. So basically, if one of your family members gets sick, it's going to be a financial disaster for you. But you want to talk about, I don't support socialism. I don't support Marxism. It's not good for the... Come on, man. Well, look, Elliot, that's the little bit of rant for the evening, brother. Thank you. You and Richard for allowing me to express myself, and hopefully some of our listeners will listen and understand you're being played with, you're being hoodwinked. And lastly, let's say a prayer for the minister and his family for the loss of his beautiful wife. Just think about it. You know a whole bunch of women that would stay with you for 72 years? May Allah bless her.
0: Thanks for your contribution. Peace. Richard.
1: Yes, yes.
0: You know, before I go, two things. I talked with Rashawn yesterday. He came by. Well, no, just a couple days ago he came by to see me. And he's doing something today. In fact, it's probably over now. So he was doing something with some young people there, showing them the cultural significance of our music and tying it in with indigenous rhythms and things of that nature. In fact, he had it on social media. I don't know whether you saw his advertisement for it. Mm-hmm. But he came by and we was talking about a lot of things. Talking about the upcoming conference that's happening this weekend and it was just good talking to him. I talked to King also.
1: So, okay.
0: We'll kind of talk about some of those things. Obi sent me some of the music that had been released because he said that they had been working on this album for a while. And I want to play some of the clips on the program coming up soon because it's a lot of selections. And it's from different folks either on the continent, throughout the diaspora. It's interesting, Richard. I'm going to share it with you so you can hear some of the music.
1: Oh, great, great.
0: I sent you the clip, too, of Safiwe speaking over there in Ghana. You saw it?
1: I seen it, but I didn't, if it was something open, I didn't open it.
0: Yeah, and also Dr. Mukaram spoke. They had, it was a poet laureate that spoke before Mia Motley. Had a poem there, and I thought it was, I wanted to play it last week, you know, when we had the brothers on, and it just so happened to fall on Juneteenth. But, you know, I'll play it now before we wind up, Richard. It was interesting hearing what she stated in poetry, in spoken word. And her name was Esther Phillips. I'll play it now.
6: My next poem attempts to express the feelings of an enslaved mother who knows that her child could be sold at any time. The name Odifo means survivor, although that survival may come sometime in the future. The title of the poem is Hard Love. She cannot stop her waters breaking, stanch the blood that comes with the birth of her son, or the flow of milk from her breasts. She holds him in her arms and feels the spirits of his fathers hover near. He is Odifo, Odifo. That is his name. She breathes the baby's name into his ear, into his spirit, so he may not forget. But even now she knows what cannot be. She must not fetter her son with tenderness. So as he grows, she flexes his feet and ankles to bear the weight of ball and chain, rubs her calloused hands down the soft skin of his back to ready him for whippings that will come. She lets the weight of her arms fall heavy on his neck as she hugs him. A yoke may be the collar he will wear. Some evenings she stands him near the cooking fire. She knows he must endure the searing of the branding iron deep into his flesh when he is marked, not with the name his fathers gave him, but as the property of the enslavers. These days in the fields the sun darkens. The white men have come like wild beasts on the hunt, and she knows. Just before daybreak one morning, Master sent for the boy, he must come. She whispers these final words to her son. You are Odifo, remember your name, Odifo. There's fear in his eyes, but also something deeper. My name is Odifo, he whispers back. 13 years old, and he's gone. He will not see how the bitter-tasting vine she's used to bind her two full heart unravels, nor her red-rimmed eyes when all that she's held in breaks loose. Excellencies, ladies and gentlemen, there remains a terrible breach, a gaping wound in the tapestry of humanity, indeed of the world. The name of that wound is the transatlantic slave trade, one of the worst atrocities inflicted by one group of human beings on another, and whose legacy remains to this day. The quest of Prime Minister Mia Motley and others like myself is the repairing, the reparation of that breach, perpetuated by racism and other forms of discrimination. According to legend, and there may be some truth in this, somewhere on the western shores of Africa, on the nights of the full moon, the elders light fires, hoping to light the way for the lost children of Africa to find their way back home. members of the United Nations General Assembly. Your very name implies commitment through your peace initiatives and humanitarian policies to igniting the fires of conscience, empathy, unity, and equity, so that home for all races and ethnicities is a place of belonging, of dignity, and no people are made to feel as if they are unwelcome strangers on this earth. There are spirits of the victims of slavery present in this room at this moment.

0: Thank you.
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2: 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They double back Wednesday at the same time, 7 to 9 p.m. on Wednesday evening, Our Story with Bubba Woods Johnson and Brother Johnny. On Thursday, the door is always open for Brother Patrick Lumumba, Sister Crystal Denise, Brother Rodney Lowe, Brother Malik Hayes, Four Hosts, One Mission, the Black Liberation Movement in Mississippi, Mississippi on the Move. We'll probably be getting some updates, too, from Brother Patrick, Brother Richard, on some of the things that have been going on down there. I talked with him last week after he had met with Crump, wanted a meeting with him, Ben Crump. So it'll be interesting to kind of hear some of the things that have been stated and what's been going on.
1: Right.
2: Pickney to Pickney on Sundays from 5 to 6, and then time for an awakening from 6 until. I want to thank everybody for listening to the program this evening. Lively discussion as always, and we'll be back next week, Lord willing, to continue on this path towards an awakening. Peace.
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0: 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This is a history and current events program from a cultural perspective. We find this program necessary because Hosea 4:6 states, "My people are destroyed for the lack of knowledge." But we as a people will turn this around. Proverbs 4:7 states, "Wisdom is the principal thing, therefore get wisdom." With all that, get an understanding. Again, welcome to the program this evening with your host, Brother Elliot and Brother Richard. The number to reach us to get involved in the conversation this evening is 215-490-9832. That's 215-490-9832. 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Timeforanawakening.com will take you straight to Time for an Awakening Media. It's 6:07 here on the Sunday edition of Time for an Awakening, the Sunday, September the 28th edition of Time for an Awakening. Our guest this evening to spend some time with us in conversation, Professor of Practice of Economics at Washington University in St. Louis, also the Director of the Center for Community Uplift at the Brookings Institution, Brother Andre M. Perry, is with us this evening. The book, The Black Power Scorecard, and also the Black Business Disparity Dashboard will be topics of discussion with our guests this evening. And you can always join the conversation by dialing 215-490-9832. It's 215-490-9832. We'll be right back to get the program started after a brief word from our sponsors.
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7: History is a clock that people use to tell their political and cultural time of day. It is also a compass that people use to find themselves on the map of human geography. History tells of people where they have been and what they have been, where they are and what they are. Most important, history tells a people where they still must go, what they still must be. The relationship of history to the people is the same as the relationship of a mother to her child.
0: From antiquity to the present, our people need to develop a new paradigm. 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Welcome back to Time for an Awakening. It's 6:12 on this Sunday edition of Time for an Awakening. Before we get started with our program this evening, I want to welcome in my co-host, Philadelphia activist and tour guide at the African American Museum here in Philadelphia at 7th and Arch Street, Brother Richard. Is with us, Brother Richard.
8: Okay.
0: Yeah, I got you.
8: Yeah.
0: Yes, sir.
8: Yeah, how you doing? I'm excited. I'm gonna put it out to Brother Perry right early that, you know, he boxed me in over here with this text that he put together. Of Black Power Scorecard, and I really appreciate the work. So I'm looking forward to our exchange. Yeah, Brother Man, really, you know, Elliot, as I was going through it, I said, oh, wait a minute now. I'm trying to find a way out. And, you know, the dad is there.
0: Well, Richard, listen, you know, in this program, we use a lot of his work from the Brookings to inform our listening audience about the reality of what's happening to our people in this country based on the stats and the work. And I'm just happy to have him on the program this evening to expand this discussion, to talk about the book, The Black Power Scorecard. And I advise everybody to get a copy, read it, share it with your children, talk about it at the dinner table, mention it in your social organizations, bring it up at your church studies. These issues need to be talked about. Thrashed out so we can decide what we have to do as a people to move forward. Our guest this evening in conversation, professor of practice of economics at Washington University in St. Louis and the director of the Center for Community Uplift at the Brookings Institution, Brother Andre Perry is with us. Brother Perry, how are you, sir?
9: Doing well. How is everyone?
0: I'm glad to have you with us on Time for an Awakening with myself and Brother Richard.
9: Yeah, it's been an interesting week. I'm here in the D.C. area. It just came off a Congressional Black Caucus annual legislative meeting, a set of meetings this week. Also spent a little time in New York for a pre-event for the U.N. General Assembly. So it's been busy. I'm right after this call, I'm on the road driving down to Richmond. But one thing rings true, that folks are thirsty for an agenda. They want solutions, but they also want something to rally around. And hopefully my book, Black Power Scorecard, is providing a little bit of what's needed to help shape an agenda.
10: I hope so. Oh, wait, before you do that, Ellie, yeah, I'm glad that you're mentioning that you're in D.C., because as I was going through this, that's just what I was thinking. But let's see. I'd like to get your thoughts about the reception of your book. But go ahead, Ellie. Excuse me.
0: Yeah. Listen, Richard, I don't know which way to go as far as the conversation, because it can go in several different directions. But, Brother Perry, let me start here, because I want you to kind of open this up for us to lead into various areas of discussion while you're with us. In your introduction on page 8, I just want to read two paragraphs to set this up for you and the listening audience. And this is in the introduction of the Black Power Scorecard. It says, my research makes it clear, for example, that being better capitalists will not significantly advance the black community's socioeconomic status. There is a complex relationship between black power and economic empowerment. But individual wealth, excuse me, I'm sorry. But individual wealth exemplified by black billionaires does not inherently translate to collective advantage. It may even reinforce racial and economic hierarchies. Acclaim from mainstream institutions, assimilation, whitewashing, and emulation will not provide the flex that gives black people the capital and influence they need. Nor will achieving parity in prestigious awards. This will not restore the home value that being denied by racism or increased ownership, which point to a truer assessment of black power. This metric by which we should measure black power and the goals must be set to achieve it and to involve advocating away from individual achievements and toward collective progress and well-being. Brother Perry, let me say this, because what you state there is not the overall understanding that black people have in relationship to black power. I own a small business here in Philadelphia, and 99% of my customers are African-American. Mm-hmm. And their assessment of black power is seeing Oprah, Tyler Perry, athletes, basketball, football, baseball, and seeing them on television, on commercials. They equate that with black power. What you're saying here in these two paragraphs is saying that this form of black capitalism does not equate to black power. Please explain that and help our people understand the perception that they're receiving about black power is not black power.
9: Yeah, when I first started writing the book, of course, I've read a lot on Black power. I talked to a lot of individuals about what they believe Black power is and Black power is not. And it was pretty overwhelming how many people pointed to business owners, and in particular, they pointed to billionaires, essentially, people who made their wealth through business, but some of the richest people in the world. I open up the first chapter with a quote from Jay-Z in his from his album 444, which he says, he asks the listeners, what's better than one billionaire? He then answers his own question and says two, especially if they're the same hue as you. Now, for me, when I first heard that, you know, I shook my head in complete bewilderment, because we know, the descendants of the enslaved know, that there are too many ways to grow wealth by exploiting people. It's all about the means of production. If your means of production is to grow wealth by not providing health care, providing low wages, giving people wayward contracts, which they often do in the music industry, then two billionaires are not better than one. I mean, I even went as far as to say in that chapter, would we ever ask the question, is two Black slave owners better than one? No. Right? So certainly business ownership is a component of power. It is a statement in and of itself for the descendants of the enslaved people who were once owned to now own property, to have employees. It's a statement in itself. But we should not replicate the same mechanisms that put Black people in the position we're in currently. So we have to just understand the limits of capitalism and understand that for many of us, we believe that we have not really achieved or seen what capitalism or free markets really look like without it being braided tightly with racism and sexism. And so I don't say capitalism is inherently bad. I mean, there is certainly a critique, but many of the proponents of what we come to know as Black capitalism really bury their head in the sand to the wealth extraction that has come along with it. Mm. So I just want to be clear. I'm not saying business ownership is not good. In fact, it is one of the predictors of overall well-being in a community. Mm-hmm. But what I am saying is that the kind of businesses we own matter. The how you build your wealth matters. And then one other major component to this. I look at, when I look at power, I look at the components of it within a geographic region. It is not, I mean, we can always say from an empirical standpoint, oh, this one super wealthy person will skew the data on how we're doing. No, this is about not how many people appear in a Forbes 100 list or whatever list you have. It's the median wealth in a community. How much do we own? How many homes do we own? Businesses do we own in a geographic region? These are the better indicators of how well we're doing as a community.
0: Bridget?
10: You know, Brother Perry, there's two ways, and I definitely want to get to this, and hopefully you can get to it before you leave this, of the thought in relationship to the reception of your book. But one of the things that you open up Black power, and that's what I wasn't about. I'll be honest. I said, oh, he can, he going to define Black power, right? And I'm looking for some way to say, no, he ain't got it. But the way your approach from, I call it this system thinking way, I couldn't really at this point find any argument against the way you're defining it. But help me out if I got this right. Are you saying that life expectancy is the indicators that we should be using for wealth and i.e. Black power? The life expectancy of Black people within a geographical area should be that defining factor of whether we're achieving or operating from the perspective of Black power.
9: Yeah, you know, and most folks who write about Black power actually don't define it. It is a concept largely derived from our ability to have influence on decisions that impact our life. What I wanted to do is really get at the drivers of power. And for me, the North Star is how long you live. I define Black power as being able to live out your natural life. If in the absence of racism, we would live much longer. And life expectancy is important because that's the ultimate goal. We're here to make sure that people can live out their a full quality natural life. And right now that's not happening in all places, but we can certainly learn from places where life expectancy is higher. What I did to get to those drivers of power, though, is we used a machine learning algorithm, a statistical technique called lasso regression. It's a type of software that enables us to sift through thousands and thousands of variables at a time to get at the most important predictors on a dependent variable, which is life expectancy for this. And so we did that, and we came across some very basic things: home ownership, business ownership, income, the share of immigrants in a community, higher ed, K-12 education, safety, family, clean air. There are several things that are pretty intuitive, but my goal was to say, hey, what isn't Black power is changing the Little Mermaid black. It's not how many Grammys Beyonce wins. It's not swag surfing on the White House lawn. These things are not power. And so we need to really have a focus on the things that actually propel life itself. So that's, I do define power using life expectancy, and I try to pursue the drivers of life expectancy. And here's another thing. I don't necessarily focus on disparity. What we did in this study, we don't compare Black people to white people for different reasons. We're constantly doing that. There's an assumption that goes back to something we said about Black capitalism, is that when we always compare Black people to white people, there's an assumption that Black people need to act like white people, look like white people, mm-hmm. or achieve like white people in order for there to be justice. And I, you know, that's just not true in a lot of ways. In addition, when you look at Black people compared to white people in the aggregate, across the nation especially, you miss all and mask over all the real progress that is happening at the local level. What's happening in the DMV is very different than what's happening in Selma, Alabama. And we need to recognize those differences. So for me, it is an affirming way to look at this, that I'm looking at life expectancy is a goal. I'm looking at the places where life expectancy is higher, and I'm trying to understand why. And so that's the purpose of this book, to get people to not focus on what are more symbolic notions of power, and get people to focus on the things that matter most on life itself.
10: If I may, Ellie, because another thought that you got, and I, the other piece I wanted is that Black Power, Black Progress Index. I think that is important for you to, you know, elaborate on that and what that is. But to the point that you just made, you also say that the structural factors and behaviors are interrelated. Policies that privilege whiteness are foundational to the racial disparities that favor white people. How, to your mind, as you were putting together this research and the context that you were developing in it, how important is it for us to be able to look at that and not look at it from a point of victimhood, that we're acknowledging some structural realities? When, as you were putting this, how important is for us to acknowledge that and still recognize, you know, what has to be put in place, but not look at it from a perspective of victimhood?
9: Yeah, for those who follow my work, particularly my last book, Know Your Price, there was a tagline that I say throughout. I say that there's nothing wrong with Black people that ending racism can't solve. Mm. That there's a recognition that structures that in particular lead to resource deprivation, they do have an impact on what we see in our neighborhoods. Whether it's crime, whether it's lower home ownership, lower business ownership, these things do have an impact. Now, we should not blame Black people for the structures that we certainly didn't create. I always draw upon Thich Nhat Hanh, the Vietnamese philosopher, who once said, if you're growing a head of lettuce and the lettuce isn't growing, you don't blame the lettuce. You look to see if the soil's enriched. You look to see if it's getting sunlight. You look to see if it's getting proper rainwater. You never blame the lettuce. But when things go wrong in Black communities, we're busy blaming Black people.
10: Yes.
9: And so for me, I have no problem acknowledging that there are downstream effects of structural racism. Yes. And it is a mistake for people who consider themselves progressives to ignore these things or to sidestep them. But in fact, I hit up the conversation of family and crime head on. But what is it? It's a mistake to blame Black people for the state that we're in. And we're not going to get out of this unless we invest in the people and the places in which there's hurt, because nothing grows without investment. Nothing. So my goal is just to invest in the things that matter most and figure out ways to do that. But I'm glad that you touched on that, because there's you know, I wouldn't say it's a debate, but we either say things are all structural or all behavioral. And that sort of approach, when you're either or, it really misses how these issues are dynamic. And it ignores the realities on the ground. I'm going to just take the time to spend talking about what's happening here in D.C. when President Trump unleashed the National Guard in the District of Columbia. And certainly there are those who, including myself, who sees this as an overreach of the federal government, although he's within his authority in the district, which, we are not a state, and certainly the federal government has significant oversight on D.C. With that said, if you talk to people in the communities, a lot of them will tell you that they wanted to see more police in their communities. They didn't want them beating them over the head. They didn't want discriminatory police. but they did want more presence. And I say that to say that we can't ignore what people are feeling and seeing in communities. And at the same time, we should not do things that will make matters worse. Jailing people, taking people out of communities might provide some relief in the short term, but we see every day what happens when we incarcerate people at a high rate. It makes matters worse. So we need to understand and recognize the behavioral consequences of policy, but never ignore that policy robs Black communities and Black people of the resources that are needed to thrive. My goal is to identify ways to get the resources through policy to people and communities so they can thrive.
8: But Elliot, you want to follow up on that? Or
0: Brother Perry, that question that Richard asked, I had that highlighted in my copy of the book, and I want you to go into that, and you already broke into it. So let's go a little further, because you talked about these things not being able to be addressed properly without the proper investment. Now, you already covered in your work a lot of the financial institutions that are inherently racist and these practices that are there. But let me switch the narrative, so to speak, and go to a guest that we've had on our program a couple of times, Jessica Gordon Nimhart, who wrote the book Collective Courage, A History of African-American Cooperative Economics, Thought and Practice. And she kind of gives a narrative, historical narrative, of how our people moved in the late 17th, the late 18th and 19th centuries, as far as helping one another out, mutual aid societies, building businesses in areas when our people were still enslaved in a lot of the northern and southern states. Is that a way presently that we could use to help our people in this situation? Because depending on these financial institutions to do what's right, we can see that that's not happening. And with a lot of the current legislation that have been passed on both sides of the aisle, these things are getting almost like a mirage. You kind of see it, but it's not there. So the ways that our ancestors moved early on, is that a way in your mind that these things can be addressed?
9: Oh, absolutely. I think, and they're still, we still move in that way in many places of the world, in America, that when I talk about and call for more cooperatives and collectives in our work, one comes out of this necessity. The fact of the matter is our wealth profiles necessitate the need for us to combine our balance sheets in order to acquire the things that are necessary for life expectancy. So in other words, we need to talk about merging and acquiring businesses. We need to talk about community land trusts. We need to talk about employee-owned firms and other strategies, credit unions, and other member-driven types of financial institutions. The simple reality is that when we work and leverage our collective resources, we have greater spending power, we have more leverage, and this is extended to our institutions as well. So if you are an HBCU in Atlanta, and let's say that the Atlanta University Consortium, Morehouse, Spelman, Clark, several other institutions in that area, and you want to acquire multiple properties within your community, it's technically easier to do it, to get the resources, the capital, if you do it together, because individually each school only has so much power, only has so much resources. But if you use your balance sheets collaboratively, you have the collateral to get the kind of lending and resources needed to buy back the blocks around you. Now, so for me, one other thing, I just think it's important for us to be able to work together, that to a certain extent, we have bought into the notion of rugged individualism to our detriment. And we just can't afford it to take that approach. We have to learn how to work together, play together, worship together, all these different things. And sometimes that means I'll just put it in the business context, that not all of us can be the CEO. Some of us can be the accountant. Some of us can be the COO. Some of us can be the labor. All these things, we all need roles. But the reality is, I bred that up into when it comes to business, that we know how to start businesses. Where we're falling short is the share of employee-owned firms, that firms with more than one employee. So we need to grow that so that we can take greater advantage of the procurement processes or procurement opportunities that are in our cities. Clearly, the federal government is going to end many of the goals around procurement, around minority participation. But let's also be clear that we have say in the cities that we're in. We can demand our city governments procure contracts to suppliers who can provide services, but oftentimes they are just not at a scale that are needed to do the job. So we got to just work together, combine our businesses, and socially, that matters. And so for me, we still need a focus on collective action. That's how we made a lot of progress in the past, and that's how we're going to make a lot of progress in the future.
10: If I may,
0: go ahead,
10: you know, in bringing up what you're saying, and I'll take this opportunity to go to this question, because one, the you know, where you are now, and just so happened that we're in conversation while the Congressional Black Caucus is meeting and developing. Because one thing that you say that struck me was the central premise of this book is that transformation and growth comes when we invest in the people and the settings in which they live. And you kind of, in this book, you kind of reinforce the importance of it's got to be both at the same time. But the question that comes to me, you know, and I hear a lot when we're interviewing people and as I'm moving around, that we got to be practical. And what I'm wanting to get from you, you know, out of this weekend and your engagement, can there be public policy that specifically relates to Black people's challenge in relationship to those 13 indicators that relates to people and place? Can public policy be cultivated from that? And are the at the national level, are they aware, or do you sense that they're aware of the type of public policy that can assist in dealing with people and place in relationship to those indicators that really gets to Black power, if this makes sense?
9: And one of the reasons why I bring up in the housing chapter special purpose credit programs is it is a pragmatic way to address lending in ways that gets at the issues that Black people face. Special purpose credit programs are programs that are designed for financial institutions to change their underwriting practices so that they can get money out to entrepreneurs and home buyers to meet where they are as a consumer. How discrimination shows up is a lack of down payment. For many of us who did not get the intergenerational wealth transfer, you see it. And I'll be clear, they did not get an intergenerational wealth transfer from their grandfather, who did not own a home, could not own a home, depending on where they lived, did not get the federal resources their peers received, and therefore did not have the assets to pass on to future generations. And so why that is important, if you're going out to get a mortgage or a loan for your business and you don't have the collateral, you don't have the personal savings, it's less likely for you to get it. But that doesn't necessarily mean you can't take on a mortgage or get a loan, because we know that there are thousands of individuals in every market that are doing everything right, but they simply don't have the savings. And so we all know people who've been renting for decades, in some cases, and they're not missing payments. These are people who can who can afford a mortgage. They just need a product that doesn't require a down payment. So special purpose credit programs are in existence, and we just need to not make them special. We need to make them part of mainstream borrowing. And so that's the kind of practical solution that can meet all people who are low wealth, not just Black people. Anyone who is, simply did not come from a wealthy family, but they have the income, they have the work ethic, they have everything else. They just didn't have someone. And when I say wealthy, that they didn't have someone who could pass on some form of capital. And so we can create lots of policies. And on the education side, I'm not a believer in vouchers for K-12 institutions. Hey, but if you tell me, can we create a voucher system to get to give to families for out of school programs and summer programs, we'd be all for it, because how discrimination shows up there is a lack of resources to put your kid in that summer camp, to put your kid in that STEM program. These are the things that Black people need. So for me, we can leverage policy in a way that's very pragmatic, that invests in both people and place. And I'm very clear that how we get out of this is not just because if you invest just in place, in the brick and mortar, and in the structures of place, you eventually will increase the value of property and people won't keep pace and they'll be pushed out of those places. So you also need to invest in people that gives them the ability to withstand any kind of economic shock or any kind of increase in property taxes and the like. So you got to invest in both people and place at the same time.
10: One of the things that we constantly make observations and even criticism and critique of is the public officials, and at this point, the congressional level. And yeah. So when you raise this as a public policy, the thought that comes to me is that, is it because like those two examples that you gave, which could be marketed, promoted, educated to the Black community, even though it has universal context, is it because that approach is not novel, that we don't hear it? Or is it because especially the Black elected officials are focusing on other things compared to people and place with types of public policies like this? I don't know if that's fair to ask you, but that's what comes to mind.
9: Well, I know this, that there are many solutions that I have promoted, and I actually have gotten a lot of things done at the federal, state, and local levels through my research. Most people know me through my research on housing devaluation, where we found that homes in Black neighborhoods are underpriced by 23%, about $48,000 per home. Cumulatively, there's about $156 billion in lost equity in places all across the United States, and majority black places all across the United States. And I'll just put this in the context very quickly, but $156 billion would have financed more than 4 million black-owned businesses based upon the average amount black people use to start their firms. It would have paid for more than 8 million four-year degrees based upon the average amount of a four-year public education, replaced the pipes in Flint, Michigan 3,000 times over, nearly double the annual economic burden of the opioid crisis. This is a big number. And again, that's why I say that there's nothing wrong with black people that ending racism can't solve. But that research led to a number of policies that looked at the valuation of homes. And those policies, now the Trump administration eliminated many of those programs and policies that addressed at least an appraisal bias, but there are other factors as well that we need to consider, not just appraising. I say that to say that that was a very pragmatic solution that started to get a lot of notoriety when we released those reports. You started hearing about people whitewashing their homes. It was in the national media, lots of lawsuits thrown around. It was bubbling up. And we still need to focus on those things. I think this goes back to something I said earlier, that I think there are a lot of distractions on what power is. Mm. That when, I can't say this enough. Winning Grammys is not power. It doesn't do anything.
0: Okay.
9: You know, this doesn't do anything. We have all these issues, and people need home ownership. They need business ownership. They need clean air. They need safe streets. They need strong families. They want basic things, and we have to hold local and national officials accountable to those things. And even I'll speak even on the criminal justice front. When Black Lives Matter rose in prominence in 2020, the focus was on the criminal justice system. It was a focus on what harms us. We need an agenda that's focused on what enables us to thrive. If we say fix the criminal justice system and people still don't have home ownership, they still don't have a good school, they still don't have access to quality university, they're not going anywhere. So we still need an affirmative agenda that is focused on thriving, not just on removing harm. And so for me, that's where we can be very pragmatic. We can talk about removing the toxins in our communities. We can talk about improving schools. We can talk about family. We can talk about banking. There are very pragmatic solutions that are to be had, but we also just need to have additional conversations beyond just removing the harm. We need certainly we need a defensive strategy, but we certainly need an offensive one. And that comes through legislation around the things that matter most.
0: Our guest this evening in conversation is Professor of Practice of Economics at Washington University in St. Louis and the Director of the Center for Community Uplift at the Brookings Institution. Brother Andre Perry is with us this evening. The Black Power Scorecard and the Black Business Disparity Dashboard produced by the Center for Community Uplift is part of the discussion this evening. And I recommend that all our listeners pick up a copy of the book, The Black Power Scorecard. You can get it at Amazon. You can get it at several different. If you Google it, you'll see you can get it at several different locations. Get this book. Share it with your family, especially with your young people. Talk about it in your social organizations. Bring it up in church and the church meetings. These things really need to be talked about because, as Brother Perry just mentioned, we need a strategy, an offensive and defensive strategy. And it looks like it's going to have to come from the community, because looking towards some of our leadership to do this, it's I don't know what's happening on that front. We talk about it a lot on the program, but that's a topic for another discussion. Brother Perry, if somebody wants to jump in with a question or comment, because I don't know how long, much longer we'll have with Brother Andre Perry, because I know he's kind of moving around. But let me throw this into the mix, because you mentioned in chapter 3, and I love the way you started out chapter 3, 40 Acres and a Mall, when you talked about the meeting that Sherman had with our ancestors in Savannah, because myself and Richard bring that up a lot as a point of as a jump off point for a lot of the discussions, talking about the aspirations of our ancestors and how they wanted to direct their lives, and how they wanted government to either help or to limit their participation in what black folks were doing. But the reason I'm saying that, you point out in chapter 3 about Baltimore and the percentage of black businesses in Baltimore, but the percentage of employee businesses that have employees in Baltimore is very low. In fact, your group did an assessment of nationally that less than 3% of black-owned businesses has any employees. They're all sole proprietorship.
9: Right.
0: So when you look at this factor, and knowing that in order to expand businesses, you need access to capital, the only solution is, as I see it, what you express in this book, what we talked about earlier, as far as reviving the way that our ancestors managed businesses in the early 19th century, as far as developing businesses. Because let me give an example of what I'm talking about.
9: Mm-hmm.
0: The during the Clinton administration, they came up with the empowerment zones to help black businesses start developing businesses, especially in urban areas. Bush changed the name when he came in and called it opportunity zones, but it was supposed to be the same thing. Obama had the name the promise zones, and then Trump came in with he basically went off of the Bush model with these opportunity zones. But if we look at that 25 years or 30 years of those so-called opportunity and promise zones, they didn't give opportunities or promise to black people. Because if you look in these urban areas, we don't control the economy in these communities. Other people do.
9: Mm-hmm.
0: So when we see this, knowing that it's difficult for our people to obtain capital, again, we're in a vice, a catch-22. And this is why, because I want to add this into the conversation while you're still here, because you do talk about it in your book. It's a chapter dedicated to it, about reparations and repair for what our people went through in slavery and Jim Crow and the apartheid system that that we kind of live under now. Talk about how that can even the playing field as far as you're assessing this, as far as obtaining working capital. You just mentioned about the homes and our homes being devalued in certain areas and how that could make a huge difference. But talk about that in regards to reparations and all of, put that all into the

0: acres and what turned up and then a mule, was that
1: they I would like to make a comment.
2: Can you hold, please? I'll come right to you.
0: And they understood that it's about controlling the means of production. You need the land, and you need to be able to start businesses and communities on that land in a manner that will address the community's needs. Now, we have mechanisms currently to do that. I mentioned in the Baltimore chapter that the Security and Exchange Commission created or allowed for these crowdfunding platforms where people with as low as $1,000 can invest in commercial real estate, a developer or development in their area, and they can reap dividends from that. Now, there's a brother by the name of Lanier Richardson that I feature in the book. He's doing this all around the country. He's purchasing Moorabend strip malls and getting local community members to invest in those areas with as low as $1,000, so they become co-owners of the development. And when you own the property, it's much more likely you can start businesses in those properties that can endure. Now, one of the problems we have is that, yeah, we know how to start businesses, but we can't afford to scale them. And we certainly don't control the rents that we're operating the businesses out of. And this certainly applies to more neighborhood-facing firms as opposed to more web-based firms. But I say all that to say that nothing will occur without levels of investment. Either we're going to have to invest collectively in ourselves, or demand policy in that to invest in the communities that are worthy of it. And we have lots of situations where we've invested in both people and place. Everything from you named it, the various zones, to PPP loans, to all sorts of things. I mean, we won't even talk about the New Deal and FDR and all those things. We had history of it, but we just, and when it comes to reparations, we actually believe in reparations for a number of people. We just don't. It becomes a question when you're talking about reparations for Black people. That's the only time it becomes a question. But we invest in people in place for all sorts of things, both internationally and nationally. It's just when it's Black people. So for me, we need more structures and vehicles to get investment to Black people who need it, who deserve it. And I'm also very clear about this, that in the short run, while I certainly, and in the book I talk about this, I certainly believe in reparations. I think it's more achievable when we focus on reparations programs that address direct harm. So people who have faced discrimination or are facing discrimination now, versus lineage that essentially provides reparations for any descendant of the enslaved. When you talk about lineage, the questions of, or you hear people say all the time, my father didn't own any slaves, and you hear these things. But I'd like to get out of that debate and say, hey, if you live in Cancer Alley, that you were zoned to live in this area, hey, there, you need to pay for not only for them to move, but pay for the damages caused by that direct harm. And so, but we should not just look at it as repaying people for lost wages or life. We should also look at it as an investment strategy. When we invest in the people who are in the lowest rungs of wealth, it improves the overall standing of everyone in the community. And so and this is very pragmatic in my belief that, hey, I'm very focused on the folks who are lower wealth and deserve resources.

0: if there was a reparations program right now and it did not include me, I would be okay with that. You know, right now, as it stands, because I'm doing fairly well. My father was murdered in prison. His father was murdered. They lived in areas that clearly housing devaluation discrimination occurred. And somehow I'm here with wealth. Now, I'm very clear. I want to get resources to people who need it. And so that's why I talk about making sure we don't lose focus on the immediate needs of people here and now. And I'm just very clear. Sometimes we do need to just cut the check, but cut the check to people who need it right now. And I'm just very clear on that. So, I believe in reparations. More so, I believe in investing in communities for growth. And when we do that, we will see that growth. Okay.
1: Let's go to Orlando first, then we'll go to Memphis, and then we'll go to Phoenix. Let's go to Orlando first. Orlando, Florida.
2: Yes, thank you for taking my call. Mm-hmm. And I got to say, first, in Proverbs 8:29-18, it says, where there is no vision, the people perish. Now, I have been studying the condition of our people for a very long time, and I have come up with a Black Community Economic Development Plan. And let me just tell you the objectives of this plan. And the only thing that I'm skeptical about is the participation of Black people. The first objective is decrease home ownership. The second is increase Black businesses, increase affordable housing, increase literacy, increase food security, increase employment within the Black community, meaning our businesses are able to employ the people of our community. Increase land ownership, because there's four factors of production: land, labor, capital, and entrepreneurship. So you have to have land, and land being the things that are not just the land itself, but the minerals and natural resources up under the land. But increase trade with Africa, increase trade with CARICOM, okay? Increase the quality of life of Black people, increase access to help. Those are the objectives. Then I've broken it down into resources.
1: These
2: are resources that we have within our hands that we control.
1: Do me a favor, because I understand that you said you kind of got it mapped out, but we have limited time with Brother Perry. So do you have a question or maybe a comment? You gave a comment, but do you have a question for Brother Perry while he's still with us?
2: Yes. Brother Perry, and thank you for everything that you do. How can I get in contact with you?
0: Well, I would say the best way to do is go on LinkedIn and or follow me on one of the social media platforms. We do have a newsletter that goes out. If you go to brookings.edu and get on that newsletter, you'll find my whereabouts. To be honest with you, the last, since April, it's been like nonstop. I mean, I've been out of my city multiple times a week almost since then. So I've been pretty active, just because of the book. But when things slow down, I'll be able to connect with people more closely. But stay connected with me on on LinkedIn or all social media platforms. I go at Andre Perry, EDU, ED as in dog, U. So at Andre Perry, EDU.
2: Do you have a website?
0: No, I go. I use the Brookings Institution website for,
2: okay,
0: for my
2: stuff. All right. Thank you. I hang up.
1: And listen, yep, brother, when you get the opportunity, pick up the book, Black Power Scorecard, because a lot of the things that you're mentioning is in the book.
2: Okay. And what's that book?
0: Black Power Scorecard, Measuring the Racial Gap and What We Can Do to Close It. And it's available wherever fine books are sold. And you can, and a lot of people, Mr. Elliott mentioned this earlier, you can actually go online and see how your area of the country is doing by going to the Black Progress Index. It's also available online. It's the empirical engine that drives my book. But you can type in your county or your metro area and look at how did that area fares on the indicators that are most important on life expectancy. But get the book Black Power Scorecard. It's available wherever fine books are sold.
1: Thank you.
2: Okay.
1: Thank you, brother.
2: And oh, last thing, that's the Black Progress Index?
0: That's correct.
2: Okay. Yeah. All right. Thank you all.
1: All right. Thanks, brother. Listen, that's an excellent tool. Richard, you can attest to that, Richard. We love that tool, I'm telling you.
3: Yeah, I'm glad that y'all put that together. And those 13, I think it's 13 indicators that you were speaking to, I think that's also, when you look at it from a synthesis place, how important that is for us to look at.
1: Let's go to Memphis, Tennessee. Memphis?
4: Hey, how y'all doing this evening?
1: Good.
4: This is Highside D, Brother Richard. And I don't have a specific... I took a lot of notes during this interview. I think Brother Richard probably already knows I'm not much on the pragmatic approach. I could be brought on a little bit later, but I don't want to... The doctor spoke of life expectancy and equivocating that with Black power, but he did make the statement in the absence of racism. And what I ask myself is what power, you know, when I want to wield power, it's going to be regardless of racism. Right. And one more thing that I was listening on the app before. So y'all had a lot of interference between some of your previous recordings that was kind of dipping in and out between when the professor was speaking. So you might want to check on that. But when I hear resources through policy, that to me means this system is still going to be, we're talking about borrowing power, and we're talking about resources through policy. And then, I mean, only through the handful of books that I've been like kind of reading and a part of or listening to, rather, it's like the goalpost always moves. So if we can't take that into consideration, it's that to me is something that has to be covered.
0: Well, let me address that because one thing I'm also clear on is that when I talk about power, policy, I should say, and power, I talk about policy at the federal, state, and local level. There are many policies that we have control over. We have mayors in cities all across the country that have, I'll just use one example. They have universities, medical centers, and other institutions in their cities. And they can say to these institutions, if you do not contract with individuals from the community, then we will make life hard for you, and or not have you here in our city. So I would challenge the notion that we can't use policy on our side without the goalposts moving. No, there's lots of levers we can pull to make sure resources get our resources back to our communities. I always got to remind people we are taxpaying citizens of this country. Our taxpaying dollars are going to these policies. We should see adequate return from our investment. And so I would say let's look at not just federal policy, which certainly is different, a different environment, but let's also look at state as well as municipal policy as well.
1: Thank you for your contribution, bro. Thank you for your contribution, Memphis. Let's go to Phoenix, and then we're going to Newport News. Phoenix.
5: Yes, Brother Ayat and Brother Richard, and good evening to the professor.
1: Yes, sir.
5: I too live here in Memphis, and just to piggyback on what the brother said a while ago, you see, he's going to take a mayor with backbone to do that. You see, because I live in the city here that is predominantly black, almost 70% black, but black folks control less than 1% of the local economy. And we have a black mayor, black city council, but they don't have no backbone. So, and we have to also remember that, the federal government is the largest employer of black people in this country. They just laid off 300,000 black women there recently with this DOGE program. And they get ready to, if this government shutdown come, they get ready to lay off more black folks permanently. Okay, because they said if this thing comes, they're going to lay off more black folks permanently. So that's going to even devastate us even more. But my question to you, Professor, is this. Because we're talking about solutions here, and I want to know your thoughts on this. What about us having joint venture agreements with our counterparts in Africa, marrying the natural resources in Africa, having joint venture relationships, and getting some of that mineral wealth to use to capitalize these programs that we want to do? Because it's going to take a huge amount of capital for us to do what we're doing. So what are your thoughts on that? Having joint venture agreements with our counterparts on the continent of Africa, who has those vast natural resources, gold, diamond, platinum, coltan, all that wealth, so that we could all come up. So they come up and we come up, and then we can fund these things here that we need drastically need in this community too. And also, I say, as an exit strategy, because we have to remember too, when you build it, they're going to come and try and destroy it, because that is their history to this, in this country. It's not a lack of trying. We have tried, and every time we make a move, they come and they destroy it. So, but let me hear your thoughts on that, Professor, please.
0: Yeah. I'm glad you brought that up, because on a number of fronts, I do talk about the importance of immigrants on life expectancy. What people don't realize, when one of the strongest predictor of life expectancy is the share of black immigrants in a community. When you have black immigrants in a community, life expectancy goes up. Now, some of the reason is what we call a compositional effect, meaning black immigrants tend to be healthier and wealthier than the people they left and the people they are around when they arrive. But one thing is clear, that they have higher rates of entrepreneurialism. They're very engaged in community and collaborative process, cooperatives. they do great work. Now, one thing is also true, that immigrant, the positive impacts of being an immigrant dissipate with every passing generation, which shows you how that American racism is really bad for your health. But I'm glad you brought this up, because we absolutely need to build commercial connections with our brothers and sisters in Africa, the Caribbean, South America. There are just too many resources for us to just only think about working in our own ecosystem. That a truly advanced economic program must see itself in a global economy, because that's what we're in. In the age of Amazon, if you're not if you're talking to only people in your neighborhood, then you're missing the nature of this economy. We can build relationships across the continent, in the Caribbean, in South America, wherever Black people are. So we just need to build, again, cooperatives, collaborations, lines of business with others. If they're not going to do business with you in your city, then go to another. And trust me, there's business to be had. So thank you. There's some good thinking. I think that came from Phoenix or Arizona. There's some good thinking going on down there.
5: Thank you, Professor. I appreciate your comment. Thank you.
1: Thanks for your contribution. Let's go to Newport News. Newport News.
6: Good evening, gentlemen. Hi, can you hear me?
1: Yes, sir.
6: All right, good. First, I'm going to try to be as concise as I can. Mr. Perry, I ran into your work via Sandy Darity, but I want to try to get to this point. Number one, you got a question on the idea of policy. I kind of agree with you, because if you really understand your civic duty here, government picks winners and losers from every level of your life. Now, the other thing is, I also love the work and the detail that you go through and the accuracy that you give, but I think in a way you conflate another issue, because nomenclature is important. Reparations is totally different than civic engagement and becoming, because that's the core subject in this country. And what you're doing is really a heightened introduction on civic engagement. I applaud that. But reparations, as defined by what people like Sandy Darity are talking about, is a distinct debt owed by the government.
0: Right, right, right.
6: Not an individual. Let me finish. I'm going to let you talk. And I'm saying this to me. I applaud your work, because it does make people work and become wise about how government functions on every level. But that should not be conflated. And I'm not blaming you. I'm saying I've seen it for a couple of decades. There should be a distinct line between those two things. Keep on doing the work, and I applaud you.
0: Yeah, yeah. I also want to be clear. The good work of Sandy Darity and others around this, around reparations, they define reparations particularly for slavery, and in particular a congressional act for slavery. I have a more expansive definition, and that's just my choice of it. I don't say that one is wrong or the other, but I also don't say one is the only way. But okay. I chose
6: what I'm saying is, I think you understand that distinction, but most people don't. And I think both of them are worthy projects, but they're not intertwined, as people say. That's what I'm saying to you.
0: We can discuss that
6: some other time. I'll see you. Keep putting in the work.
0: That's exactly right. But thank you.
1: Brother Perry, you have room for two more?
0: Two more. Then I gotta drive a couple hours. So.
1: I know it. Don't load a second. Let's go to New Mexico. New Mexico, question for our guest. Are you there? Let's put them back on hold. Let's go to New York City, New York.
7: Yes, good evening. I'd like to just ask the guest, have you found any place in America that is functioning on the level in the Black community that you're talking about? Is there any viable community that is collectively doing the work that you're talking about? Because from what I done observed, I don't see it.
0: Well, I look at it this way. There is no perfect community, but there are many places and many where Black people are living in their 80s. And it's not by coincidence. And there are a lot, and likewise, there on the flip side, there are places where Black people are living in their 60s to their 60s. So I would say that, and people will say, oh, that's because the federal government there is there, or that this happened. No, a lot of the reasons why we live longer in some places is because of our civic action. We created the policies and practices that led to greater wealth in the DMV, in the some of the suburbs of Dallas and Atlanta. There are places in the South where people are living longer. So I think, yes, there's lots of growth, but what I don't want us to do is to say Black people are suffering at the same level everywhere. And that is just not true. We have
7: So let me ask you this right quick. I understand what you're saying, but based on the situation that the country is facing with the cuts to Medicaid, Medicare, and other social services, do you think Black people are going to be able to sustain themselves in the fashion in which you're putting forward?
0: Some will and some will not. We're going to have to work collectively. And this is where I do have a problem with a lot of our podcast hosts and others who take on this perspective that it's all about me.
1: Yeah.
0: It's all about me and mine. That the people and the places with resources are going to have to leverage them to improve the conditions in the places that are hurting.
7: Do we have a history of organizations that you're referring to coming together to collectively do it? Because, you know, I'm gonna say this and I'm gonna be very blunt about it. I think we are at more danger today than we was back in the 50s and the 60s and Jim Crow, because of the disunity and lack of progress, honestly, as a collective. As individuals, we doing great. I mean, I'm one of those people that's doing great individually, but collectively, I don't think we are at the point that we really, really need to be to survive this type of onslaught that we are facing now, because this is Jim Crow 2.0 on steroids. But thank you again for your work. I appreciate your analysis.
0: Yeah, and maybe I can close with this call to action, because I think the caller raises a great point. We are in perilous times, and we must draw upon the work of the past, the actions of the past. We are going to have to think collaboratively. And this is a call to action, but we do have power. I'll maybe close with one of my favorite playwrights, August Wilson. I'm originally from Pittsburgh. August Wilson was from Pittsburgh.
8: Oh, snap. That's my boy now. Yeah, man.
0: And there was my favorite play is Two Trains Running. And speaking of Memphis, the main character in Two Trains Running, his name was Memphis. And he was about to have his property seized through eminent domain by the city of Pittsburgh. And Memphis, when he heard how much the city was going to give him, he said, I'm not selling my property. for $15,000. I got my price. I know my price. And it's a refrain throughout the play. Throughout, he's arguing with the city. I'm not selling. I got my price. I know my price. There's another character. His name is Hambone. Hambone makes a deal with the proprietor. He says, let me paint your fence. And in exchange, you got to give me a ham. He paints the fence. He never gets his ham. And throughout the play, he says, give me my ham. Give me my ham. Now, there's a happy ending and a sad story. Now, the happy ending is that Memphis eventually gets $35,000 for his property, which we're assuming he's getting what white people receive for their property for demanding his fair price. Hambone eventually, and we don't know if he had mental illness or he developed it while demanding his ham, but he eventually goes mad and dies demanding his ham. Now, there's two morals of this story. One is, hey, you got to know that you have worth. You got to know that you have to demand what you deserve. The other piece is, if you demand your ham by working alone, you're going to go crazy and you're going to die. Like, we have got to work collectively to demand what we deserve. And so we're in a weird place. We're in this selfie culture. Everyone only thinks of me, me, me, me, me. But the caller's right. I think we're in powerless times, but I also know that we have people who are fighting to work collaboratively. And I trust that those folks are going to find us a way.
1: Brother Perry, listen, you stayed overtime with us, and I want to thank you for that. I'll be looking forward, once things settle down, to get you back on, because I want to spend time talking about the business disparity dashboard and other things. So, you know, this was a great conversation, and I want to get you back once things settle down.
3: I definitely want us to go over that Black Power Index in relationship to who should use it, how we should use it, and how anybody can be able to take this data and be advocates for that collective public policy development.
0: Very good. But it's been a pleasure, and I'll be back on. Don't worry about that.
1: I'll talk to you soon. Thanks for being with us.
0: Okay. Bye-bye.
1: All right. Bye-bye. Peace. We're going to take a brief break. When we come back, we'll transition in open form. And you can give us a call by 215-490-9832. That's 215-490-9832. Time for an awakening. We'll be right back.

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0: We are the watchmen on the wall. You are too. You watch with a political eye. We watch from a spiritual eye. But we're supposed to be the watchmen for the people that vote for us. The sad thing is the people vote. They don't give you the money to run your campaigns. So here come big business.
1: How are you? How are you, Judge? How are you, Alderman? How are you, Congressman? How are you? How are you, Reverend? Well, what can I do for you today, Reverend?
0: You can't do nothing for me. See, that's what we got to be careful of. We got to be careful of who we bow down to. Well, see, when you get in your congregation and you talk this Jesus, this powerful Jesus that's sitting at the right hand of the Father with all power in his hand, then you go with your hat in your hand to the governor, to the mayor, to the president, begging for some crumbs. Yeah.

They are between 38 and 50 million people in the United States of America who are poverty-stricken, making income less than the poverty level. And yet, this is the richest nation in the history of the world. Our national gross product this year will go beyond $800 billion. And yet, there are between 38 and 50 million people who are poverty-stricken. Now, there's something wrong. A lot of people are afraid to say it. But I don't mind saying it. You see, somebody said to me the other night, don't you think, Dr. King, you are going to have to start speaking more in terms of the administration's policy? Because since you started talking against the war in Vietnam, it's hurt the budget of your organization, and people who once respected you don't respect you anymore. And I had to look over and say, sir, I'm sorry, but you don't know me. I'm not a consensus leader. I don't determine what is right and wrong by looking at the budget of my organization. And I don't determine what is right and wrong by taking a Gallup poll of the majority opinion. And so because there's something wrong, our struggle must continue.

Some of us see the United States as the righteous empire, imperialism, colonies and the colonized. Either you are on our side or you are on the side of evil. This is a war of good versus evil, and of course our side is the good side. Our track record to the contrary notwithstanding. This is a war of right versus wrong, with our side being right, including our extermination of the Indians, our enslavement of the Africans, our training of assassins, our unqualified support for Zionism, our complete disregard of both the Palestinians and the United Nations resolution supporting the Palestinians, our suppression of third world peoples, and our disregard for the world's opinion about our racism and our refusal to discuss reparation for blacks and the victims of the West African chattel slave trade. No, our absolute arrogance in refusing to acknowledge any wrongdoing in the slave trade. We won't even say, I am sorry, and it's probably because we ain't sorry. Like I have said for years, if we repent, we just might have to repay. And we ain't about to repay. We can repay the Jews, we can repay the Japanese, but we ain't about to repay the Africans, because this is America. United we stand, and in God we trust. That's what you got on your money, but that ain't hardly what you got on your mind. What we trust in is the almighty dollar. Our money and our military. We are a righteous empire. Empire, imperialism, colonies and the colonized. And you're either on our side or you're on the wrong side.

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1: Welcome back to Time for an Awakening. It's 7:40 on the Sunday edition of Time for an Awakening. Richard.
2: Yes. Yes.
1: That was, I'm looking forward to getting Brother Andre Perry back with us to kind of expand the discussion that, go ahead. Good. Finish.
2: No, I was agreeing with you. I was just agreeing with you.
1: Yeah, we didn't get to the business disparity dashboard and some of the other things the index. A lot of those things kind of give a clear picture to what we're dealing with and what we must do. Similar to what the brother Jay said out of New York, the situation that we find ourselves in. It's not much different than what we found ourselves in the past. It's right. Just that this is more overt, and our people was thinking that it was progress being made when you really look and see that it was almost like a mirage.
2: And that's what's so for me, Elliot, that's so powerfully important when we say this, especially in the context, and I'm just bringing these two thoughts together. Where, you know, in relationship to Sister Asada Shakur passing and what she represents as far as being one in exile for, you know, actually working towards that upliftment, but being a part of that Black Liberation, you know, army that could be able to, you know, extract her, right? This point of that, what is it that we can do? What is it that we need to be doing in order to, you know, bring forth our own liberations? Because I think that what you call that smoking mirror, that delusion, is the opposition recognizing what they had to do was to create some fantasy. You know, it's like putting candy in front of a child, right? They're going to go for it. It ain't just the candy was there. It was being intentionally put in forward. And I think that where we lose is that we forget that the opposition is working in its interest to keep us under control and producing billionaires or producing entertainment icons or creating winning teams within a certain location. All of those are the trappings that keep you away from what you're mentioning, the actual, and what Brother Perry bringing out, the actual condition we're in, and therefore the solution. Because the solution of us coming together, it should be just natural. It should be natural. Maybe I'm missing something, Elliot.
1: Well, Richard, it was natural for our people. And see, this goes back to the comment that the brother Jay made out of New York when he said that, is it anywhere where this had been done? Something to that effect.
2: Right.
1: And it is places around this country where this had been done. But if we're not familiar with those things and teach our children, especially the history of those things, then we don't know. We don't know that these things have been. Listen, Richard, as much as we talk about different historical things, when we had, last week? What was it when I mentioned that that letter that it was an article?
2: Yeah.
1: That Booker T. Washington wrote about his trips to the different territories up there in Oklahoma where blacks had established urban areas at that time. This was before it became a state. And he talked about the environment, what was going on there, the laws. He even mentioned a lot of it wasn't no violence in several of them places for a number of years. And the only things that were happening was when Native Americans would come in and be drunk and start some stuff, and then the people would handle it. But see, those things about what our people were doing in those areas, a lot of our people have no knowledge of. We don't have any knowledge of that, Richard. So we just think our existence in a lot of these urban areas has been full of violence and hatred and self-hate and everything else.
2: Yeah, and one thing, and I look, the reason why I said with Brother Perry, you know, as he was defining, as he defined the Black Power and this scoreboard, you know, and them pulling together this information, because, you know, I was looking, you know, as he said, nobody really defined the outcomes, but theoretically, you know, that we should be looking for power for my self-interest. It's, I guess, the point of that there's places to a certain degree that are happening right now. I mean, Brother Barron in New York. I mean, isn't that an example of using public policy in order? I mean, I keep using him because, as you say, I don't know other places where people are doing that and they can be able, as far as being able to construct public policy, using the political machinery to deal with the condition of the material condition. And as Perry said, you know, the life expectancy of people in that area. But can't we say, when you're talking about a place where that's happening, I mean, do we say that he's able to do it or not? And is there other places, people who are like him, who are doing it, or is it not? What I'm trying to say, Elliot, besides just the historical moments, there are other places. It may not be the scale that we want, especially by the numbers, but at least they're coming together to do that. And we should be able to identify them and then deal with what is it that, what else is it that we need to do where we are to be able to bring this scale it up. I don't know if I'm making sense, Elliot.
1: No, you're absolutely right. And then it goes to what he said. He said that, you know, we pay taxes in this country. I mean, we talked about this on the program. So he said, it's nothing stopping these elected officials from saying, well, if you're using public money, then you're not going to do this in this city. You're not going to practice racism. You're not going to do this. In fact, that's what we're kind of going through here in Philadelphia. That thing about the Slavery Disclosure Act been on the books since 05. And none of these black elected officials did anything about it.
2: Right. But moved in any area. And that, I'm you know, people, I'm trying to make my voice particularly clear in that, because that gets into the organizing at the community level. And what does that mean? The political education. Because if the people at the local level, I mean, you know, once again, when he said he started out, Brother Perry started out, him being in D.C., that the people basically are asking for the National Guard to come in there. Now, where do we see that before? Isn't that the same thing that happened when they created the crime bill? Isn't that what they said?
1: Yeah. And we see what happened after that.
2: Exactly. So where's that middle? Where's the interpreter of, and we hear it all the time, of, look, yes, this is a fact, but we can't make our own fear to bring the opposition to utilize that to maintain the control that they want to control, because they created the condition. He's saying that. The structural aspect of that is because of what they put in place. I mean, we ain't going to make no opposition, no boogeyman. Those are also political and what we see today, non-governmental individuals.
1: Now, Richard, let me ask you something in reference to what you just said, to kind of reinforce what Brother Perry was saying and to show some type of historical way that this had been done. Now, he mentioned that the folks in Washington, some of the folks were saying that they welcome this National Guard coming in, turning communities into basically a police state.
2: Mm-hmm.
1: Now, I listened to the Carl Nelson show, which emanates out of that DMV area, Baltimore, Washington, and some of the callers were saying that. Now, let's look at what happened by a conscious black elected official. I'm not talking about when he, slipped and had his issues, his personal issues that they used to really slander him. I'm talking about his actions while he was mayor. And I'm talking about Marion Barry. a man that had some consciousness about him. He was doing the same thing in Washington that Brother Charles Brown was doing in New York, using municipal monies and putting the community in charge of those things, employing members of the community. Now, if you remember, and maybe it's a call in the Washington, D.C. area that you'll verify it, if you remember when the community was expressing about violence in some of those projects, what did he do, Richard? He went and got the Nation of Islam. And they went in there to stop the violence in the communities. But when the nation as a whole and some of the, you know, because Washington is not a, it's like a territory. I don't, it's not part of the state.
2: No, it's not.
1: Once they found out what he did, they put a stop to it.
2: Came after the nation, too.
1: They came after the nation and him. Now, but that's not, listen, I'm not worried about what they did, because we know that they're going to come after any moves that we make to show any type of independence. I'm talking about what he did. He didn't say, okay, it's violence in the project. Let me call in more cops. Let me call in the National Guard. He said, let me call in our community that's equipped to handle this type of situation. And he called in the Nation of Islam. Now, if we want to handle violence in the community, these are our children. These ain't Martians coming from another planet. Then we need to train our people to handle these things in our communities if we're ill-equipped to do it. And it needs to be men to step forward to aid in this. These women don't need to be out there. It's been the women been out here too long by themselves.
2: And everybody's looking out for themselves. You know, this academic theorist called it vulgar individualism. And we try to say some period in the past, you know, when we had official apartheid, like we were doing well under official apartheid. We didn't create apartheid. It wasn't a condition that we created and said, we're going to create. And you gave the example of Oklahoma. Remember, you said with Booker T. Washington, when he went there, what he said, right? But remember when the people were moving from the condition they were to Oklahoma, remember what Douglas said? Douglas.
1: Yeah, exactly.
2: He was like, y'all don't move.
1: He was imploring them not to move until he went and seen the conditions himself.
2: But the thing is, once they moved and they self-organized, no, it wasn't apartheid. They created the condition for themselves, and that created the environment to produce those outcomes that we talk about. And the thing is, we can do that. But right now, and that's why I'm saying we can't overlook that the opposition putting all this candy and ice cream, you know, showing us, I hate to have to say it, but this is the way it come out, titties and breasts, you know, giving us super black superheroes, whether they're athletes or Panthers, you know, comic books. Put that in front of us as a means of distraction in relationship to even looking at what is the condition we in or what is the power. And he's saying, well, we can only define power. I mean, why can't we accept that? Well, we want to define power, how long we want to live. Because we remember when that COVID came through, I don't know if ever, I mean, I know we said it here, but the Surgeon General, he said that the black people as a whole, as a population, was a public health problem because of our health condition. And we were more likely to get the virus, and therefore we were more likely to spread it because our health already was in a serious condition.
1: Let me go to Newport News. I think this is it. Newport News?
3: Yeah, can you hear me?
1: Yes, sir.
3: Yeah, look, I wanted to say, before Richard, I knew you, if you kept going, you're going to go off course. I had my nephew listening to you earlier, and you brought up Marion Barry and the policing part. So that theme kept running through here, like talking to Perry about the people who were asking for policing. The truth is, what I keep saying that when I brought up to him, nomenclature matters, because just like my mom or my neighbors now, when they say policing, what they want is protection. Now, the irony is, Brother Elliot already said there's a way to provide that protection without it being policing. Back to the same thing. That's a matter of policy. Mm-hmm. And when he starts talking about the neighborhood holding people accountable, yeah, because you could spend that same money to subsidize neighborhood watch.
1: Yes.
3: And don't have to have no guns. If you see where I'm going?
1: Yes.
3: There's a way to do it. So when people say, oh, don't do with your government, that's what I was trying to say with Dr. Perry. I'm just a 72-year-old black man that got about 2 years of college and 72 years of being on this planet. But I understand if you sit back and don't want to be civically engaged, if it's no more than the street repair or whatever, you're going to lose. Because that old thing about the squeaky wheel gets the grease, that's what happens. You remain silent. What do the people say? They'll have you believing that you're in love with your oppression. So we got to be careful about what words mean. When that man said that he didn't want to believe in the public policy part, that means you don't want to do your civic duty. You got to demand from the government. Keep putting in that word.
1: Thanks for your contribution.
2: Self-organizing. Yes, go ahead.
1: No, I was just thinking.
4: Can I say something?
1: Yes.
4: So, you know, we are here in Memphis here anticipating the arrival of 13 agencies, because it's not only the National Guard that's coming. So it's 13 agencies coming combined. But what the professor said is true, you know, relative to longevity, because it's he who lives the longest wins. So, there is a positive, you know, with these people coming, because what's going to happen is these young folks are going to have to sit down. These people that's running out here committing all this chaos, they're going to have to sit down. And then you'll have a chance to really probably get to them. Because when you're out there ripping and running in the streets, you know, you don't have time to sit down, you know. You're just ripping and acting a fool. Because we have to remember that wasn't Malcolm X a drug dealer? Wasn't his name Detroit Raid?
1: Mm-hmm.
4: He was a pimp and a drug dealer, but he changed.

0: and you know, probably we can't be able to get to them, you know what I'm saying? And they'll be able to do some thinking. Because right now, it was chaotic. It's just chaos. You know what I'm saying? You know, you're on that fentanyl and they, you know, doing a lot of foolishness, you know. But they're going to have to sit down when these folks come. See? They're going to have to sit down. So, but the doctor is right. And what I said, what Marcus Garvey said, he said, when all else fail to organize the people, conditions will. So I will mute and continue listening. Keep on keeping on, good brothers. Thank you.
1: All right. Richard, the you mentioned about Assata Shakur a few minutes ago. Oh, and you know what? The brother out of Memphis, not Marcus, the other brother that called, said, because I did look on the, we were having some technical difficulties on the radio, but the good thing about it is when I put the podcast up, all the missing parts that you didn't hear when Andre Perry was on and whatever is missing because of the interference will be up in totality on the podcast when I put it up on the website. So you don't have to worry. If you miss something, you'll be able to hear everything in its entirety once I put this up. Hopefully it will be either Monday or Tuesday. I just want to, because I did confirm that it was some type of difficulty broadcasting on the radio. But I wanted to go back to something you said in reference to Assata Shakur, because, you know, I was talking to Brother Obi yesterday, and he just reminded me that that the Black Caucus, and I think it was in 2000, had signed on to an extradition proclamation that the Congress had put out, requiring Cuba to turn her over, to extradite her.
2: Mm-hmm.
1: And they had gave their blessings or signed on to it. And, you know, that was one of the things that they used as an excuse at that time to keep the blockade and things like that going, the embargo, because they refused to turn over Assata Shakur, which in itself, I'm not talking about conscious Black folks. Look at this as something that is really positive about another country and another government. But, you know, to understand that they protected her while she was there. Because believe me, you Richard, you know that this government would send the people in there to try to bring her, to kidnap her and bring her back. You know that.
2: Right.
1: But she was able to stay safe that whole time. But the sad thing about it is that she was never able to come. She had family here.
2: Right.
1: She was never able to come back here to be with family, to see grandchildren, to see her loved ones. She lived out her life. Without that stress, it probably would have been longer, because even though she was there in the relative safety of being at Cuba among people that protected her, she still had to kind of be conscious of what was going on, because she had a bounty on her head from the United States. You follow what I'm saying?
2: Yeah.
1: And that's a huge level of stress. I'm quite sure it is. But I'm just saying that to say, you know, if you are an elected official and Black folks voted for you, you know, a lot of these people, and you hear them on different talk programs, they're quick to say, oh, our people are not a monolith. You heard this before, Richard.
2: Right.
1: And if that's the case, where our people are not a monolith and you represent different beliefs and factions, how come the Black Caucus didn't issue a statement as a whole acknowledging her passing, whether you agreed with

0: with what she did or not. I'm talking about her liberation activities. I'm not talking about anything about her supposedly killing a state trooper. I'm talking about her liberation activities as a female in the black struggle. You don't acknowledge that. You don't issue a statement. And they're down there now in Washington, D.C., probably kicking up their heels. You don't issue a statement. But you can issue a statement or sign on to a statement about this guy that got killed a couple of weeks ago, Kurt. There's something wrong with that picture. And I'm going to keep pointing it out. Me personally, I'm going to just keep pointing it out much time as I do. You know, I want the listening audience to hear wait a minute, if I can find it. I think I got it around here somewhere. I did have it. Oh, yeah, this is it. I want the listening audience to hear Hakeem Jeffries. He came on that Politics Nation show, which is Al Sharpton, last week. And, you know, we talked last week about him, Meeks, the guy from here, Richard, Dwight Evans, you know, signing on to that recognition of Kurt. Now, Sharpton was receiving some flack because, you know, he's out of New York. He's the self-acknowledged or the self-promoting number one civil rights leader. So people were saying that, you know, why did this guy or why did Jeffrey sign off on this? He's supposed to be one of the number one leaders in Congress that's black. Now, listen to his explanation, Richard, and tell me whether this is more political talk. Just I'm gonna just play what he said when Sharpton asked him about that. This is for the listening audience. Uh-oh, wait a minute, hold it.
1: Congressman Hakeem Jeffries, Mr. Minority Leader, feels like it couldn't be deeper than it is right now. Here with me in the studios, Democratic Leader of the House, New York Congressman Hakeem Jeffries. Mr. Minority Leader, great to have you on Politics Nation again, and great to have you in studio. I want to start with this bipartisan resolution honoring Charlie Kirk that divided your caucus this week. You voted in favor along with 100 Democrats, but 58 of your colleagues voted against it, most of them members of the Congressional Black Caucus, who criticized the measure as, quote, an attempt to legitimize Kirk's worldview that includes ideas many Americans find racist, harmful, and fundamentally un-American. As a CBC member yourself, what's your reaction to this critique?
2: Well, I understand fully the CBC critique and participated in a variety of different CBC conversations that we had, particularly toward the end of the week in advance of the resolution. One thing I can say is that every single House Democrat does not endorse the views espoused by Charlie Kirk in any way, shape, or form, and every single House Democrat does not endorse political violence against any person at any time for any reason. And this probably was an attempt by some on the right to try to divide the Congressional Black Caucus or divide House Democrats. And we will continue to be as unified as ever in pushing back against Donald Trump and his extremism. The other thing I'd say from my perspective is that I looked at it as a two-page resolution that doesn't even have the force of law. It certainly wasn't about a congressional gold medal, wasn't about a national holiday, wasn't about a statute. It was a two-page resolution. And, you know, we're not going to let Republicans divide us or distract us from the mission of protecting the health care of the American people, pushing back against the effort to shut down the government, and trying to actually create an America that turns back the clock, which is what Republicans are doing, as opposed to what we want to do as Democrats, move the country forward.
0: Now, Richard.
3: Yeah.
0: You heard that.
3: He's talking about.
0: He spent two minutes.
3: I don't know. I don't know.
0: He spent 2 minutes and didn't answer why he signed that or signed on to that.
3: Every House Democrat don't support. Every House Democrat do support. What is that?
0: It was talking about him. Him and Meek. Well, Meek can't answer for Meeks. He can't answer for Evans. But he can answer for himself.
3: Mm-hmm.
0: I mean, what is this? What kind of answers is that?
3: Mm-hmm. And they did this to divide them. Not they did it because they believe in it. They did it to do something to them.
0: Oh my God, I'm telling you. Oh man.
3: I mean, this is, and the reason I'm being consistent because, you know, like the people in New York. Now we're hearing this, and you've been presenting us a lot of what they say. So it's not a matter of interpretation, right? This is actually what they say. I'm asking, is it that the constituency that votes for him, and it may be in a mixed district, and I'm saying the black constituency that votes for him, do they believe this? Is he representing in their vote? Is he representing that a body, a numerical number within that district of people in that place that agree with the positions that he's taking? That's what's unclear to me, Elliot. And I don't know if that's something to harp on. Because we need to get the...
0: Well, I'm quite sure that, if you're talking about that specific position,
3: yes,
0: because that's what we're talking about, no, he did that on his own. Listen, all you got to do, come on, if you took an impromptu poll of blacks in his district, I ain't talking about blacks nationally, blacks right. In his district, they wouldn't recommend that he recognize that guy for nothing. And I'm not talking about the one or two individuals that you see on social media running around talking about the Republic. I'm not talking about that. That don't represent the overwhelming position of blacks in this country. It doesn't. So what he did, I don't know who he was representing, but it wasn't blacks in his district.
3: But it goes to, you know, what we also always talk about, the need for, and you just mentioned, in relationship to black men. The need for us to be more engaged in the community. Because even with the caller from Memphis talking about if young people do sit down, if we, you know, of different generations aren't there in between, if they, for whatever reason, the this military and administrative occupation occurs and young people have to sit down, if we don't be in between them to kind of like, wait a minute, then who are they going to be orientated to? We'll still be on the sideline. So it that's the role of the organizer. Maybe I'm romanticizing what an organizer do. That's the role of commitment of community engagement. Maybe I'm romanticizing that, Elliot, but somebody has to be there. And I think that that's what people are saying when they look back into the 1950s. At that point, the ones who were in the middle, even though the state or the local created these here separate, this legal apartheid, black people were the buffers. And it was clear when you give the example of what happened in Oklahoma. You gave us this example. If the indigenous or the Indians came in with some foolishness, they didn't call in the National Guard.
0: Yeah, well, they handled it. In fact, that was before it was the state. It wasn't a state at that time. When they came in and formed that state, that's when all these policies came in and forced black people to say, hey, listen, we're going to get the heck out of here.
3: Right. And that's, I mean, this is, so... at least what I'm advocating, you know, and I'm making clear that, you know, the representative, because at some place, somebody should be making the case that, look, I mean, yeah, you have that position, but if you are not advocating the right policies, If you talking this ungaga, and maybe I don't know how to, you know, talk in a manner, Elliot, to where people can understand that it's our responsibility to be able to come together, to be able to have the social relationship and governance in spite of the party mechanism. If we don't become the buffer and we don't put forward these policies that this is what we want, then we get what they give us. And when we do put forward this is what we want, and they come after us and lock us up like they did Sister Ashada Shakur, and then we get them out and they get upset. They say, well, look, we're going to get a black. I mean, I don't know when I say they, who this they is, but why would it take a black president to say we're going to increase the bounty on her?
0: Yeah, that's what Obama did.
3: Even if nothing else, it's symbolic. Right? And what did she do? What did she represent? What was she representing? The organizing effect in relationship to black people being able to defend themselves from Ronald Reagan through George Bush and on the police an advancement on black people, which we can take it back to the slave catchers, to the Fugitive Slave Law of 18, when they put out in the 1800s, you know, that they created a federal body to go and capture black people who were doing what? They were breaking the law, but breaking the law to liberate themselves? I mean, is that we against that? Are we against black people freeing ourselves? And the government said you can't do that, or people in those positions say you can't free yourself. Who you think you are? And break away too? And got allies? As the brother from Memphis said, we should be creating allies in the Caribbean and in South America and Africa and Australia and in you know, with blacks in England, France and Germany, Canada. You gonna do that on your own? Ain't that self-determination?
0: Yeah. Yep.
3: Are we afraid to do that?
0: Yeah, well, some are, Richard, and you know that. Some are. Believe me, some are. I want to, it was something in the book there that you mentioned, but well, before I do that, let me go ahead. Let's go to New York City. New York.
4: Hey, how you doing? This is Brother Maurice. Grace, peace, and truth to you, Brother Richard and Brother Elliot.
0: Yes, sir.
3: No.
4: Yeah, you know, I have to admit that Hakeem Jeffries is from my district. He's my congressman. And, you know, you already talked about on your show previously about the gerrymandering of districts and things of that nature. Just so you know, black people make up 42% of his district, white people 27%, and Hispanics 16%, Asians 8%. So even if black people unified and said, well, we're going to get him the hell out and stuff, you know, just with the Hispanics and the whites, they make up 42%. And with the Asians, they'll be in his district. He's blocked in. So he can say these type of things because there'll be no political cost to him as to, you know, black people. If we just voted as a unit, the 42% of his district, his congressional district, he would still be able to win because he is the numbers would be in his favor in terms of the whites and Hispanics and Asians that would probably support him. Now, I was interested when I was listening to Professor Perry talking. You know, I'm glad to, you know, I didn't want to jump in at that point because sometimes, you know, you want to listen to other people share their ideas and thoughts. But it made me laugh when he kept talking about Beyonce. And what I wanted to say was, does it make a difference if it's an EGOT winner? Now, what I mean by, you know, Emmy, Grammy, Oscar, Tony, and you know John Legend has that, and he's been involved with Professor Perry in terms of the conscious rebuilding of New Orleans and things of that nature.
0: Mm-hmm.
4: And the thing that I wanted to point out with Beyonce, they were a lot of black people complaining when she had her first concert because a lot of people were taking their tax refunds and buying her tickets. Her tickets were running like $1,500. And I said to myself, just imagine if she was conscious enough to say, I'll rather, you not come to my concert, but you take that money and, for example, the community reinvestment aspect of it, put it into a savings and loan where the money will be lent out, a credit union where money will be lent out back to their particular community, because, a lot of people went out to her concerts and they were dropping at least $1,500 for a ticket. But you see the misdirection and stuff in terms of, we say that we don't have capital, but we have capital for things. But that one night that you want to see her perform, you could put somebody up in a house for a few nights. I mean, when you look at the percentages of people, especially in New York City, and I'm going to get specific, there's 8.4 million people in the state of New York City, 1.8 of them are on SNAP benefits. If you go to the SNAP website, they because of the Big Beautiful Bill, they haven't defined what that actually means in terms of what the costs are. And so, me and Brother Ellie chop it up sometimes, and I'm saying to Brother Ellie with this, because Richard just gave the Congressional Black Caucus a new name. It's a symbolic Black Caucus. That's what we should call them, because the interests are only symbolic. The way these bills are being passed, and I'm watching these congressional hearings, listening to what's going on from housing to small business administration loans to, credit. And, and one of the ones that they didn't even mention when you look at some of these hearings is the Department of Civil Rights, not even a whimper out of them cutting and destroying that department. So if anybody does something to you, if something that's egregious, we can't even look toward the federal government, but yet we don't have anybody coming back to the community to have these type of conversations. How is the Mitchell Lama program is going to be impacting your community? Or what's the other one, Brother Richard, where they give you, I can't remember the name, but they give you front money for homes and stuff, or for rent. But all of these things are significant rent, numbers. Subsidies. You're talking about millions being slashed, and yet we don't really have anybody like Brother Ellie and you always talk about. Come back to the community and tell people so we can prepare ourselves. I mean, think about that. 1.8 million people in the city of New York. The state of New York. Let me correct myself. The state of New York is a snap. But when you break down the numbers and you look at the situation, you look at the communities that Jeffries is representing, you look at the number of people that's in poverty, you look at the number of homeless shelters in those particular areas and stuff. I looked up the numbers. The number of homeless shelters in one of the main areas, the majority of people is in those shelters are the people from the area. So something is happening or something is not happening there. Economically, politically, socially connect them. One of the battles that, Brother Perry talked about was we're trying to stop gentrification in this particular area. So there's a group here that started a community trust to buy up the property here so that people won't sell out. But this neighborhood is being gentrified. The worst thing that happened was the Sheik got gentrified. Once Brother Barron left, now you're seeing a whole bunch of stuff changing. I mean, we can't expect Brother Barron to live forever. Brother Barron and his wife had done a tremendous job of work in this community, but they're in their 70s.
0: Mm-hmm.
4: Yes, he has an organization to train up some people, but the problem is now that he's gone, Chris Banks is the one that's over, that took his place, and he's a Jeffries, protege. So, in a couple of years, I might not be able to even live in this community because I'm not going to be able to afford the taxes in this particular area as it's changing. So this is, it's again, a symbolic Black caucus. hopefully, you know, you'll get a chance to share some stuff that these people are talking about. I think it's egregious that these black people sit up here and somebody that was anti-black, that would be, and Charlie Kirk was anti-black, and he let you know he was anti-black, and he was unapologetically anti-black. And so for somebody in this symbolic black caucus to say that we're going to support something like that tells you there is no connection to the community. I'm be done there because I want to hear what Brother Joe and all of them have to say. I'm going to jump off and just listen.
0: Thanks for your contribution, sir. You know, I got to look, and maybe I'll play that clip when Clyburn that you shared with me about Clyburn and that I think it was the Ways and Means Committee. Was that the Ways and Means Committee? Brother Maurice?
4: Yeah, it was.
0: Yeah, what he said in reference to these cuts, because what he was expressing in there, I've never heard him come back to the community and say that. I never heard the caucus as a whole come back and say any of that. So I'll have to find that and try to play it. I look through my emails and play it for the listeners. Richard, you mentioned when we was talking to Brother Perry about what he mentioned in, I think it was chapter 2, The Power to Live, in his book. And it says, the policies that privilege whites are foundational to the racial disparities that favor white people. Policies that zap resources and opportunities help produce worse outcomes and behaviors. U.S. policy has a long tendency to blame black people for poverty rather than policy driven by anti-black legislation, a tendency starkly on display in the Negro Family, the case for national action in the 1965 report authored by Daniel Patrick Moynihan. Now, Richard, I wasn't familiar with that report.
3: Mm-hmm.
0: I don't know whether you were.
3: Yeah.
0: Okay. I did pull it up, and it's a segment in there that Johnson stated. Did you read that?
3: No, I didn't. I don't have it on the top of my head, but I've over the years looked at it. Yeah.
0: Yeah, with
3: what did it say?
0: I'll share it. What Johnson said. Now, keep in mind that anytime this is just the dog and pony show that these folks like to do. Anytime mm-hmm. blacks mention anything, and especially when you talk about reparations, they always want to. Well, we need to do a study. Like, you don't have any knowledge of whatever thing that blacks are complaining about, so it has to be studied. I mean, you always hear that as an out, right, Richard?
3: And
0: some blacks try to make it legitimate, like it needs to be studied. And maybe the only one that need to study it is them. I'm talking about the black person, because these other folks know what has happened. Now, let me read this little segment here, because when he put that in his book, I wasn't really familiar with it. So I pulled it up, and there's a segment in there that Johnson writes. And I'll read it. It's about four paragraphs. It says, the United States is approaching a new crisis. Oh, this is from January of 1965. The United States is approaching a new crisis in relations. In the decade that began with the school desegregation decision of the Supreme Court and ended with the passage of the Civil Rights Act of 1964, the demand of Negro Americans for full recognition of their civil rights was finally met. The effort, no matter how savage and brutal, of some states and local governments to thwart the exercise of those rights is doomed. The nation will not put up with it, least of all Negroes. The present moment will pass. In the meantime, a new period is beginning. In the new period, the expectation of the Negro Americans will go beyond civil rights. Being Americans, they will now expect that in their future, equal opportunities for them as a group will produce equal results as compared with other groups. This is not going to happen, nor will it happen for generations to come unless a new and special effort is made. There are two reasons. First, the racist virus in American bloodstream that still affects us. Two, Negroes will encounter serious personal prejudice for at least another generation. Three generations of sometimes unimaginable mistreatment has taken their toll on the Negro people. This is a harsh fact that as a group at the present time, in terms of ability to win out in the competition of American life, they are not equal to most other groups which they are competing with. Individually, Negro Americans reach the highest peaks of achievement, but collectively, in the spectrum of American ethnic and regional groups, they get where some get plenty and others get none, where some 80% of their children go to college and others pull them out of school in the eighth grade, Negroes are the weakest. The most difficult fact for white Americans to understand is that in these terms, the circumstances of Negro American community in recent years has probably been getting worse, not better. Now, if you continue on in that, they blame, just like Andre Perry says in his book, him and Patrick Moynihan blame black folks. Because you could see in the beginning, he said, well, listen, all of these things that they complain about have been met. That's how he starts this out. But then he turned around and say they're not competing. And if you keep reading, they blame black people for it. Now, they wrote that in 1965. That's the same thing they're doing in 2025.
3: Right.
0: And all of those men that wrote that are dead, been long dead.
3: Right.
0: I'm just putting that out there, Richard, because, it, you know, some of our people see this stuff happening and say, whoa, boy, I didn't know this guy, this Trump, this, that, and the other. Like, this is a shock to them.
3: Over, you know, because they're looking at it's kind of like, as they everybody's saying, when you're in the forest, you just see the trees in front of you. And they look big. But when you go take the helicopter view, and that's when you have your own social theory and your own concept. You're looking at it from the above, then you see that, wait a minute, something ain't right. You know, the landscape ain't the same. And they keep us looking at the trees, which they saying is rotten. But when you look above, it's a whole lot of healthy forests going, you know, all over the place. But we don't see it because we're not looking at us from a whole. We're looking at us from our individual self. I don't know if I can use that example to try to bring forward, because when you use this, the Black Progress Index, or you use, you know, Brother Prairie's book, and you're just dealing with the numbers, which is what you've been dealing with. You bring forward the numbers. You've been saying that black businesses is only, 2% anyway. 2.5%, 2.7.
0: Yeah, I was reading his figure. I mean, their figures.
3: You know, and it's, I mean, when you talk about, and when he says the amount of large scale, you know, in that 40 acres in a mall, the amount of large scale businesses that we have, you know, what is that? I found that 81% of the non-residential commercial properties, which include retail shops, offices, and waterfront warehouses, is owned by the top 1% of earners. Only 3% black earners own non-residential commercial real estate, compared to 8% of white earners. For those that do own commercial property, the average white earner holds it to the value of $34,000 compared to just $3,600 for the average black earner. I mean, but you would think like we just got here.
0: I know it.
3: Not that we've been here over that, you know, they celebrate 250 years. Not that we've been here 250 years. And I ain't talking about individuals in the aggregate. Like we're bushes compared to being tall oak trees. And he's saying it's structural. It ain't something that just, you know, innate, and we blame black folks for the condition.
0: And it's not a strange thing. The thing about it, some black people blame black folks for the condition.
3: Right. And that's why it's important to bring up. I keep emphasizing and trying to understand how to communicate more effectively. We can't overlook the opposition, because Moynihan, now he's working with Johnson. He eventually goes and becomes the ambassador at the United Nations. And he uses the same argument about the condition of African different countries in Africa. The same thing.
0: My goodness, boy, I'm telling you.
3: Which, when we take it back, saying to what Jefferson said in the notes on Virginia, that black people were innately inferior.
0: Yeah. So evidently,
3: you can't make this up.
0: Evidently, somebody believes that, Richard, because it's built into the policies of this country. And it's promoted and propagated and upheld by the descendants of those same people. Now, Richard,
3: mm-hmm.
0: Brother Perry just pointed out that most businesses in this country that blacks have are sold with, in fact, I think it's 96% of it is sole proprietor with no employees.
3: Right.
0: So now let's look at this. These figures just came out. This is from September the 22nd. The header says black unemployment jumps to 7.5%, marks the highest since 2021. The unemployment rate for black Americans have climbed to its highest point since the pandemic, a concerning factor that economists say could signal broader economic trouble ahead. According to the new data from the Bureau of Labor Statistics, black unemployment hit 7.5% in August, its highest level since October 2021. That rate is more than double the unemployment rate for white workers. Economists point to factors like federal job cuts and tariff-driven economic uncertainty as possible drivers behind the rise. Black men had a 7.1% unemployment rate last month, while black women came in slightly lower at 6.7%. Still, black women have experienced more significant job losses since the first quarter of 2025. Black teens, the picture is even more desperate. Unemployment rate for them, 16 to 19, stands at 24.8%. Economists warn that this could be warning signs for something, for what's coming next. Federal workforce cuts have hit black workers especially hard, with 97,000 government jobs lost since January. So, Richard, if black unemployment has jumped for men, women, and black children, what is that saying for the black family?
3: Right.
0: See, this is the thing. You know, this is all hands on deck, or it's supposed to be. This is war.
3: Mm-hmm.
0: And just like Brother Perry said, we got to come up with an offensive and defensive strategy. That brother that called up out of Memphis, and I'm not talking about Brother Marcus, the other brother, that quoted a Bible verse that says, where there is no vision, the people perish. These people are not offering any vision for black people. None at all. We got to fight for our democracy. That's what they've been saying. That's been their mantra. When this democracy is racist to the core.
3: Mm.
0: Let me read a couple more things to couple with that. We see that the unemployment rate has jumped for black people. And they got a tendency to try to split it up, men, women. You see that this jump, and I'm glad they covered it all. It has jumped for men, women, and the young people. Mm-hmm. Now, this says here, this is from another published report, the median wages of black Americans declined in 2024, according to the new data released by the U.S. Census Bureau. The report compared 2024 to the previous year that found black Americans' wages fell on an average of 3.3%. Asian and Hispanic households, however, saw an income increase of more than 5% during the same period. And the number of blacks in poverty increased by 2.2%. The median household income for white Americans showed no significant change from 2023 level. In 2024, the median household, black household, had an income of $56,290. For white households, that amount was $92,530. For Hispanic households, the median income is $70,950. So we bringing up the rear, Richard. And like you said, we ain't just got it. Our people been here almost as long as Europeans.
3: Longer than most.
0: Wages fell last year by 3.3%. Everybody else didn't had an increase. Hispanics, people running around talking about Hispanic, they're following the lead of some of these whites, talking about they want to get them out of here. Their wages, everybody's wages increased. Whites' wages didn't, it was no change in theirs. Theirs is always double ours. But all these other nationalities, their wages increased at least 5%. Okay, now, the wages fell. The first report from the Census Bureau says that the unemployment has increased. Now, let's look at this one. This is from a published report. 56% of black or African-American households spend more than 30% of their income on housing costs, a figure significantly higher than the overall renting population in the United States. This makes black households disproportionately affected by housing cost burden, a situation where more than 30% of one's income goes towards housing expenses. So you're almost upside down in dealing with this. This paints a bleak picture for our people unless we come together.
3: And for me, Elliot, those numbers, and I mean, we're talking about real time. And we know that in a military manner, they position tactically reinforcement before the event occurs, right? So as these numbers are increasing, you're talking about August. You know, we're moving into October, right? So the numbers of what has occurred in the month, what almost going into the second month, but a whole month has passed. But what I'm trying to get to, the military occupation has moved in since what, June?
0: Mm-hmm.
3: What happens when you have all these young and middle-aged people, men and women, out of work? And their expenses, living, they already were having challenges meeting their living expense off of the income that they were making, and their living expense increase. What happens to that moment if you don't create some containment? And you see that from the 70s, the 80s at least, you've been militarizing the police. You done gave them tanks. We heard another report where they got in California, they even in the 80s and going into the 90s, they got submarines. But when they got military hardware. But they're saying that ain't enough. While at the same time, they're telling us, well, it ain't like they're doing that much crime. So that's like moving in the containment material before the event occurs. And we see the escalation of the numbers.
0: Well, and you know, it's in preparation, Richard, for this, November the 1st?
3: Right.
0: When these cuts go into effect, the SNAP, right. Rent subsidies, and all these other things. that might force some people into a dire situation. I know it will.
3: Mm-hmm. Especially these, you know, I seen a young guy on the bus and he's talking about, you know, he has his baby and, you know, and then maybe, you know what I mean? Like, they're trying to do. And there are some of them working 2 and 3 jobs and paying child support. Others just trying to deal with, you know, I mean, and they're what, 20, 21? Some of them 18. But they want to be able to be men, and to other, women wants to be other, be women with children. And here you have structurally something happening that they have no control over. And then we're going to, the language is going to be, you know, well, why can't you be Beyonce? Why can't you buy those tickets? And I think they, you know, like the ones that was hustling that, they coming down on them, with creating the containment that where you're not going to do anything but able to emote. What is that the justification for? And we hear, like, if you emote, well, we already put in place, made deals that we'll ship you not to a police, prison facility in a state, we'll send you out the country. I mean, I don't know if I'm just making stuff up, Ellie, but this is what I've been hearing.
0: No. They have arrangements with foreign governments to house prisoners. Yeah. No, you ain't. That's not a reach. That's a reality.
3: And we've seen this before. We've seen this in 64. That's why it's so important for us to understand that we all, regardless how comfortable we are, we all have a responsibility. I think Brother Perry made that clear in the sense of it doesn't even matter where you are, because if you're comfortable, you can still provide some resource, some ability to deal with this for those who are not comfortable.
0: Yeah, to help others. Exactly.
3: But this has to be, you can't say, well, it's their individual thing, they have to overcome it, or it's they created their own problem.
0: Yeah, that was the idea of those mutual aid societies. Some of our people back then had means and had money.
3: Right. That's what they were saying. I mean, that's what they were saying when we had Morgan and from 1838, Morgan and the other brother on, you know, and looking at just in Philadelphia what they did. And this wasn't something to hear. And again, the brother, the elder said in Georgia. Look, just let us do the land, leave us alone. But if you take that, and then they take it back.
0: But Richard, you know, when you look at the way they behaved, it was culturally based. It was still right. Vestiges of African culture still in our people, because they didn't bring them up here and say, hey, listen, I'm getting you out of slavery, but you're going to be indebted to me. You ain't, you know, you owe me this amount of money. It wasn't like that. Harriet Tubman didn't come up here and was in Philadelphia for a while and was somebody's slave.
3: Mm-hmm. They haven't found work for it in Longside.
0: Yeah, so they didn't exploit their brothers and sisters. They were doing this out of the love for their people.
3: And the realization that they were being warred upon. We don't think we're being warred upon, Elliot. What? I don't know what we think we're... I mean... I don't, you know, well, this notion that all things is good, I'm doing good, so the world is good with me, is them. I just.
0: Well, I think some people are starting to realize, the ones that were asleep at the wheel are starting to realize it, Richard. They just released a Gallup poll here in August. Let me read this. The header says, steady at 64% says racism against black people widespread in the U.S. This is a Gallup poll, Washington, D.C. 64% of Americans believe racism against black people is widespread in the U.S. This figure ties with the previous reading in 2021 as the highest recorded Gallup poll measurement since 2008. Black adults continue to be the most likely to say such racism is prevalent in the country at 83%.
3: Mm.
0: Smaller minorities of Hispanics at 64% and whites at 61% agree. These findings are based on the June 2025 Gallup survey, which included over samples of black and Hispanic adults to allow for a more precise estimate among these subgroups. Police interactions stand out as the top area of unfair treatment towards black people, with perceptions of bias in healthcare, shopping, restaurants, and workplace also at or near record highs. So we got 83% of blacks in this country feel as though America's racist, and 64% of Hispanics and 61% of whites agree that the country's racist against blacks. I mean, Richard, what am I reading here? This is a Gallup poll.
3: Wait a minute, hold on, Ellie. Wait a minute. You know, because when I listen, hey, look, when I go to, I mean, I don't go search for it, but if I'm 80, what'd you say, 80 what percent of us?
0: Let me read it again. Because there's only a couple of lines. This was released out of Washington, D.C. on August the 29th of this month. Of this year, I'm sorry. 64% of Americans believe racism against black people is widespread in the U.S. This figure ties with the previous reading in 2021 as the highest recorded Gallup measurement since 2008. Black adults continue to be the most likely to say such racism is prevalent in the country, with 83% expressing this view. Smaller groups, Hispanics at 64% and white adults at 61% agree.
3: But you know what struck me, and you reading that again, Elliot? It says 64% of Americans believe. Then it says 82% of black Americans. Well, wait a minute now.
0: Well, I think they was taking like the overall and then making an average overall.
3: Okay.
0: But then they broke down the individual. They didn't go into, and I'm quite sure that because it says something about blacks and Hispanics allow for more precise estimates among other subgroups. So they didn't put down like Asians and all this other stuff in
3: right,
0: here.
3: Right. No.
0: So I guess after they figured, you know, put all the figures in, it came up to 64%.
3: Yeah. But 82%, when you look at it, it would be saying 82% of black folks really believe racism exists. And I would assume that varies in relationship to the income strata.
0: Oh, like, yeah. It says racism is prevalent in the country. Yes. It's 83%.
3: Yeah. I mean, in the sense of the that black 20% is a part of that say racism is prevalent. They believe it too.
0: I'll put that in the chat room for Brother Otis. I think he said he wanted to get that.
3: It's which really reinforces why all this whole that we what is that that we're not a monolith. But shit, it seems like we damn sure a monolith about that this country is racist. If 82%, we may not be a monolith about a lot of things, but we damn sure a monolith about that, it seems like, Ellie.
0: Wow. Yeah, well, that's what it says here. The new Gallup poll. I'm going to copy this link and put it in the chat room.
3: And as we go into October and the Black Radical is at the convention, the political convention that's coming up here in Philadelphia in October. Am I right? Is that?
0: Yes.
3: Is that in
0: October the 25th? Mm-hmm. Wait a minute. October 25th and 26th.
3: You know, it becomes, you know, all that we're saying is why, you know, and we talk about all the time, and you emphasize how important it is to have these organizers. But, you know, those two things, have the information and how to be, you know, to organize. And that to be organizing is not an easy task, but you don't have to be an organizer. You can be a supporter. But we all have to be working towards the same goal. And what is that goal? I mean, for Brother Perry, it's like at least increase the life expectancy. And I mean, he has 13 categories in relationship to what is real wealth. You know, what do you say? In a capitalist society, you can't determine that wealth based off of one person achieving.
0: Yeah, exactly. Or individual achievement. Yeah, he said individual achievement.
3: He says the home ownership, college attainment, medium household income, the rate of business ownership, more distance, more friends on Facebook, foreign-born shares of Black adults, you know, air pollution, ability to commute to commute via bike or walking. What's this other one? Math achievement among public school students, church membership or per capita population density, firearm fatality per capita, and a percentage of children not living with their father. Like, all of these here things have to be addressed in the positive in order for us to have wealth. And it made me think as I was going through this that, you know, because right now everybody talking about financial literacy, like it's about the dollars. But when you talk about life expectancy, he's saying, which I agree with, we should colonize the places where we live, not be colonized. We should colonize and we should develop the people who live in those spaces.
0: Yes.
3: Invest in the people. And we can do that with private funds, our own private what's that? Sweat equity capital. You know, in American capitalists, and I don't think I'm a capitalist at heart. We could do it with sweat equity, meaning volunteerism and others. We can do it with personal investment, recognizing and identifying these are, and we can do it by political engagement, political education, and being politically active in the electoral process, not in the election voting, but the electoral process. Why can't we write these bills and give it to representatives that we put in place to be able to push forward? We don't care if we don't win, but it's something to know that we got something. Here is a policy. Here is a plan. And we ain't got nobody. I think he basically said he's ain't getting some traction, but some of these guys ain't even listening to the plan.
0: I know it.
3: Come on now. And if we don't know the plan, how are we going to be able to select somebody to put forward to these plans in this hostile environment? They go to them city councils. We know it ain't just the city council. It's those bankers that they got, the realtors, the developers. They got those guys ain't even sitting in city council, but they got to be able to stand to them and say, look, this is the way it's going to be. Or you're not going to get this.
0: Exactly.
3: Which is what you want.
0: Yeah,
3: I don't. Does that make sense, Ellie? Maybe I'm missing.
0: No, you're absolutely right. In fact, that's some of the things that's on the agenda with the Black Radical Conference that's coming here, or Congress is coming. Some of those same things you mentioned, because it starts with the community,
3: right?
0: And controlling the politics in the community. Not to vote, just like you said, not to vote. That's almost the last thing you're doing. You got to cultivate these people that's going to push forth your agenda. Because just like you said, we've been looking and they've been pushing for another agenda that don't come from the community.
3: Right.
0: Richard, we come to the end of another program. I guess we'll hold off on some of the prior the announcement, although we're going to have, I know that Brother Byron was in town today too, and it just so happens that he was in town at the

0: billboard things, talk about what's going to be happening, get the people involved, especially here in the tri-state area. I mean, New York is only 2 hours away. You got Jersey right across the bridge. Here, Delaware, this is almost like an ideal area where several cities can converge. We'll have them on. Before we go, let me give the lineup on Time for an Awakening Media, Mondays, Wednesdays, and Fridays, 11 a.m. to 1 p.m., African Perspectives with Brother Oshie. Always interesting topics, dialogue, and guests on African Perspectives. 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And then he doubles back on Wednesday evening at the same time, 7 to 9 p.m. On Thursdays, the door is always open for the Black Liberation Movement in Mississippi. I know that they got done with the Black Power Conference that convened last weekend, Richard. 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Brother Patrick Lumumba, Sister Crystal Denise, Brother Rodney Lowe, Brother Dub Sack, Four Hosts, One Mission, Black Liberation Movement in Mississippi. Then on Sundays, Pinckney to Pinckney from 5 to 6, and Time for an Awakening from 6 until. I want to thank everybody for listening to the program this evening. Lively discussion as always, and we'll be back next week, Lord willing, to continue on this path towards an awakening. Peace.
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0: Welcome, listeners, to time for an awakening on Black Talk Radio Network, new media for the new millennia. This is a history and current events program from a cultural perspective. We find this program necessary because Hosea 4:6 states, "My people are destroyed for the lack of knowledge." But we as a people will turn this around. Proverbs 4:7 states, "Wisdom is the principal thing, therefore get wisdom." Father, I get an understanding. Again, welcome to the program this evening with your host, Brother Elliot and Brother Richard. The number to reach us to get involved in the conversation this evening is 215-490-9832. That's 215-490-9832. 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It's 6:08 on this Sunday edition of Time for an Awakening. This Sunday, June the 28th edition of Time for an Awakening. Our guest this evening is you. An open forum conversation. 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
7: History is a clock that people use to tell their political and cultural time of day. It is also a compass that people use to find themselves on the map of human geography. 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Most important, history tells a people where they still must go, what they still must be. The relationship of history to the people is the same as the relationship of a mother to her child.
0: 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It's 6:13 on this Sunday edition of Time for an Awakening. Before we get started with our program this evening, I want to welcome in my co-host, Philadelphia activist and tour guide at the African American Museum. Here in Philadelphia, 7th Denard Street, Brother Richard is with us. Brother Richard.
8: Yes, sir, Brother Elliot.
0: How you doing, sir? Happy to have you back. You was missing last week, but I know you were busy at the museum and at the cemetery and doing some things. So go ahead, Richard.
8: Yeah, the whole Juneteenth, thing was a thing in Philadelphia, and I do tours at Eden Cemetery, which is the oldest continuously operating cemetery in this area, and it is a cemetery, so we have people that go back to like the 1740s as far as that we can identify, and for a tour guide or wannabe storyteller. That becomes a treasure trove as far as trying to narrate and take people through the history of Black Philadelphia, particularly because a lot of those who are buried at Eden and who've been interned at Eden are Philadelphians. So yeah, it was, and I have to say, Elliot, that after those two, three things, I was knocked out. But I'm glad to be back.
0: All right, Richard. you know, there's a lot of things going on culturally last weekend. Some of the things positive and had a historical spin to it, and some people didn't know how to put it, a historical spin to it. So for them, it was just a celebration. But talk about it from your perspective before we kind of get into a few things, Richard, because I know that when you take people through different things, you try to put things on their mind or things that they could start thinking about or maybe look at if they hadn't looked at it, you know, once they go home or things of that nature. But just throw a few things out there if you want to.
8: Yeah, and it's two things that come to mind that really impressed me, you know. You know, when I was, you know, at the museum, you know, because one of the exhibits, there's two major ones, is the exhibit of Black Philadelphia from 1776 to 1876. And that gets into this whole thing of, you know, I'm still wrestling with, hopefully we all are wrestling with, how do Black people tell our story of the last 250 years? And the other thing is Ruth Carter, who is the, you know, the costume designer that did costumes for Black Panther, Coming to America, you know, Sinners, and that, you know, what's that, Return, Wakanda Returned, or coming, you know, Coming to America too. And the two things that struck me, or at least getting across, but one thing struck me, you know, in having Juneteenth in mind, Elliot, was I wanted to be clear and emphasize as I was narrating people through and talking, especially the history of Black Philadelphia, for people to really focus on that general article number three, general order number three. You know, and what was surprising to me, you know, Elliot, you know, in my, you know, because you got to, you know, you got to be narrating, you bring that and you interject that. And I would say I was surprised. It was just interesting to see by the response. A lot of people never really read that. And I didn't get a chance to read it. But what was interesting to me in this moment, and I think with these celebrations, that people were, you know, because we have these computers with us, you know, people were instantly going to deal with looking up what did that general order number three, or at least some looked it up and read it while I was talking, you know, glancing at them, and others, you know, looked it up and I took it that they were saving it to come back to it later. That was, I think, impressive. And why I think it's impressive and why I thought it was necessary and what made me think of all the Juneteenth celebrations, that I don't think that the historical context of the moment is a part of these Juneteenth acknowledgments, right? When we had Dr. Horn on the week before, he was saying, well, at least it's a, you know, his thing was that even if we didn't get the history context, that at least it was a free holiday, you know, a day off, right? Mm-hmm. But I think it's important, you know, I don't know if, you know, I know you would agree, and hopefully the, you know, Time for Waking audience would agree. It's important that we incorporate two things in these celebrations. The historical, the real history, we make these study group moments when we're taking, you know, these, whether Juneteenth or you know, the whole thing of Kwanzaa, any of these holidays, any of these days that we pull together, and especially when we pride ourselves for making it happen, that we actually put the historical kind, so it doesn't just become about food, music, and fun, you know, having children having sliding boards and playing double dutch and playing checkers in the street. That there is moment, we take in this moment to do, you know, to give a historical context, however we want to do it. I think that that's important. And the other thing that is important, that we use this moment to reinforce why we need to be